0: Jetting back to Ottawa to meet with his Norwegian counterpart before the House of Commons returns Monday after a months-long summer break.
1: We have this legislation that will make our economy stronger.
0: The government's first order of business, sweeping economic legislation to fast-track major projects and amend the labor code with new powers for Ottawa to intervene in labor disputes. Here's Government House Leader Stephen McKinnon.
1: We do have too many conflicts, lockouts and strikes, or threats of either of those in the country. It harms investment.
0: While polls show the Prime Minister's popularity has soared, Bloc Québécois leader Yves-François Blanchet says the government doesn't get a free pass for its legislative agenda.
2: I don't have as a perspective to be, I want to be Mark Carney's friend. It's not what I think when I wake up in the morning.
0: With support down and some caucus members privately fed up with his tenure at the top, Conservative leader Pierre Poilievre rallied members in Brantford, Ontario.
3: And by the way, our parliament is in Ottawa, not in Europe.
0: It's here the party faces a crucial by-election later this fall after one of its MPs resigned. The Conservative campaign message focuses on affordability.
3: We as Conservatives have a single top priority, to save you money.
0: The new economic legislation coming Monday could spur an investment boom at a time when the country needs it most. But it's already catching heat from critics who say it will trample over existing environmental laws. The labor movement is also gearing up for a fight, vowing to oppose any measure that makes it harder for some workers to strike. JP Tasker, CBC News, Ottawa.
4: The CBC's Evan Dyer has been traveling with the Prime Minister and attended Mark Carney's meeting with Macron in Saint-Pierre-et-Miquelon. I spoke with Evan just before the PM boarded the flight back to Ottawa. Evan, these islands are just about 20 kilometres off the coast of Newfoundland, but this is the first ever trip by a Canadian Prime Minister. What brought this about?
5: Yes, that's right. It's also the first visit actually by a French president in about a decade. Emmanuel Macron arrived here yesterday basically on a mission to show the flag. And he felt the need to do that because Donald Trump on Monday made one of his Truth Social posts plastering the U.S. flag on other people's countries. And in this case, he put it not only across Canada and Greenland, but also on this little territory, which is home to just under 6,000 French citizens. Saint-Pierre-et-Miquelon is considered an overseas department of France, not a French overseas territory. So legally, these islands are as much part of France as Paris. Macron also invited Mark Carney to make a mutual statement of support about each other's sovereignty. And they also did discuss some other local matters, such as greater cooperation between Atlantic Canada and these islands on various matters, such as fishing, communications, and undersea cables. And there was also an announcement from the two leaders that they've instructed their respective space agencies to start working together, especially in the field of satellite launches and satellite communications.
4: This all comes as Trump and the government of Denmark announce a deal over Greenland. How does that play into this relationship?
5: It plays very directly. It wasn't mentioned directly by either of the leaders in their public remarks, but very much on their minds, of course. Macron was one of the few leaders who responded to Trump's earlier threats to Greenland by actually sending troops. It was a symbolic number of troops, but it was meant to show that France was committed to Greenland's defense. And Trump is now claiming, of course, that the Danes have essentially surrendered some of their sovereignty over that island forever. The Danes, though, haven't confirmed that. And there is some question about how much Copenhagen has really caved to U.S. pressure and to what extent Trump might be embellishing these concessions for his own base. But I think it's safe to say that both of the leaders meeting here today will hope that the Danes didn't give away too much or agree to a deal that would embolden Trump to put further pressure on Canada and on France and try to push this hemisphere closer to his vision, a vision of U.S. dominance.
4: The CBC's Evan Dyer, thank you so much.
5: Thanks.
4: We have some developing news this evening. Carolyn Findlay, the embattled leader of British Columbia's Conservative Party, has stepped down. In recent days, Findlay's caucus lost 14 MLAs, 11 of whom resigned. Three were booted by party leadership. CBC's BC Provincial Affairs reporter Katie DeRosa joins us now from Victoria. Katie, just days ago, Carolyn Findlay said she was not going anywhere. What changed?
6: Well, you know, I think there was growing calls for her to resign amongst current members of caucus. On Wednesday night, there was a tense caucus meeting where two MLAs, Claire Rattay and John Rustad, called for her to resign. But by Thursday night, that number of MLAs grew to about 10. And then today, another MLA, Linda Heppner, told me that

0: she had notified Carolyn Finley should we be stepping down. And she said this came after an ultimatum where she told Carolyn Finley, if you don't go, I will go. So then perhaps it reached a critical mass. Carolyn Finley posted a resignation letter on social media at about 1:30 p.m. today.
1: And what did she say in that statement?
0: Well, you know, Carolyn Finley said it was not an easy decision, but she says it's the right one for our province. She says that too much of the party's time and attention has been consumed by internal conflict, and that energy should be directed towards challenging the NDP. But she also alluded to potentially some individuals in the party not being happy with this decision for her to resign. She says, you know, no political party can ask its members for their time, their money, their trust, and then decide their voices only matter when they produce the outcome some people want. You know, Carolyn Finley ran her leadership campaign on a promise to prevent the party from being taken over by BC Liberals. So that created this sort of tension between two factions of the party. And these are factions that John Rustad struggled to unite as well. So it seems like history is repeating itself here with the BC Conservatives.
1: So what happens now?
0: Well, that's a great question. Questions going forward is who will lead the party in the interim? And is there enough time to sort of mend these fences before a potential snap election? All the speculation is that Premier David Eby will call a fall election. The election call could come within the coming days. And the reasons behind that is that he could be looking to take advantage of the tumult that facing the BC Conservatives. And he's faced a bump in the polls because of Trump tariffs. So there's a lot of moving parts here.
1: Well, a lot to watch for. The CBC's Katie DeRosa in Victoria. Thank you so much.
0: Thank you.
1: Still ahead, from building high-speed rail to new passenger train cars, Ottawa is spending billions to revitalize passenger rail in Canada. But getting that train back on the tracks is easier said than done. More on that is coming up on Your World Tonight. German Chancellor Friedrich Merz had some stark words on the election results in the state of Mecklenburg-Western Pomerania.
2: Es ist ein Desaster.
1: It's a disaster, says Merz of his Christian Democratic Party's capture of just over 5% of the vote, according to exit polls. That's well behind the far-right Alternative for Germany party, which is projected to have won the most votes, its second state election win in under a month. The second-place Social Democratic Party is likely to form a coalition government, preventing the AfD from leading. And in Berlin, Merz's CDU party is projected to have lost the state election to a left-wing party. The dual losses have sparked conversation about replacing Merz as leader, while he vows to press ahead with economic reforms. In Kyiv, massive plumes of smoke and flames rise from a warehouse struck by a Russian drone. In recent months, Russia has been using jet-powered drones to gain an edge in its war. They travel so fast and at such heights, Ukraine is struggling to defend itself from them. Briar Stewart reports.
3: Across the blackened back garden of a house on the eastern edge of Kyiv, a stifling smell of fuel hangs in the air. The couple living here are traumatized by what happened when a Russian drone came crashing down. I'm a pensioner, says Ihor Zabotsky. I worked and slept after my shift, and then this happened. Putin is a bastard, he cries. He and his wife pick up some of the pieces of the drone scattered around their yard, part of it still wedged in a tree. The engine of the jet-powered drone sits in the middle of their vegetable garden before a small team of police officers carefully wrap it up and take it away as evidence.
4: Yes.
3: Jet-powered drones have become a major problem for Ukraine. They can fly up to 600 kilometers an hour, and Ukraine really doesn't have an effective piece of technology to intercept them yet. On Sunday, Kyiv's air defenses could not stop a Russian drone before it came crashing down in an area near the river.
5: It's a difficult for the interception. For the
3: Boris Dolina is a commander of a drone unit and says the jet-powered ones are so fast that they're hard to see on video feeds, let alone intercept.
5: We saw it, we tried to reach them, but it wasn't much speed. It was much more than ours.
4: So you tried to chase them, but you didn't succeed at all.
5: It was no chance for us. As I said, it's a race.
3: Ukraine's president says multiple companies are trying to work on a solution and says there have been two successful interceptions so far. But the jet-powered drones continue to terrorize the capital region. Three young children were killed in a Russian attack on Saturday night.
6: Nowadays, we are very busy.
3: Dmytro Kurtz is an orthopedic surgeon and treats civilians along with soldiers.
6: I'm always nervous if we will have any patients after the attack. And as I said, they are very random and unpredictable.
3: In the last few weeks, Kyiv has endured a barrage of attacks. And after Ukraine launched hundreds of drones at Moscow overnight, damaging a major refinery, those living here know Russia will retaliate. Briar Stewart, CBC News, Kyiv.
1: There have been growing calls from Silicon Valley to rein in artificial intelligence. Industry leaders say the technology poses an existential threat. The U.S. president doesn't see it that way. Donald Trump says the U.S. must win the AI race with China. But as Katie Nicholson reports, some lawmakers want Washington and Beijing to work together on AI safety.
7: The click of cameras echo through the cavernous lobby of J.P. Morgan Chase as representatives from the world's biggest two economies, China and the U.S., filed in. One of the more pressing matters to discuss, AI.
8: We've never been so intertwined economically with a competitor or potential adversary like we are with the People's Republic of China.
7: The challenge, says UN Ambassador for the U.S. Mike Walz, is balancing the need for innovation with safety.
8: I do see space for guardrails there. However, what we cannot do is put a throttle on our innovators.
7: U.S. President Donald Trump has repeatedly resisted calls from tech leaders to tap the brakes after numerous incidents came to light of AI agents hacking into external platforms. Trump's reason, the U.S., he says, needs to keep its lead on China in the AI race. Though he did post on social media he would create an AI force, and appoint an AI czar.
9: But it has no specific responsibility on guardrails.
7: Earning scorn from some Democrats like Maryland Governor Wes Moore.
9: So it's not AI force, it's AI farce. It's not real.
10: Well, we need to set up an AI agency like the FDA.
7: Though Democratic Representative Ro Khanna did send letters to Chinese AI companies to work with American competitors to, quote, responsibly pace the development of the technology.
10: Winning an AI war is like winning a nuclear war. It is catastrophic for civilization. And what we have asked is that they agree to some basic terms.
7: Khanna says, so far, no response. AI. But as the U.S. and Chinese officials meet ahead of President Xi Jinping's visit to Washington, the CEO of Microsoft AI, Mustafa Suleiman, added his voice to those calling for guardrails.
11: This is a watershed moment in our industry.
7: And encouraged cooperation on safety with China.
11: And so I think we've just got to tone down the adversarial rhetoric between us and them to ensure that over the next few years, this technology arrives as safely as possible.
7: But there's much for the U.S. to discuss with China. The scramble for any kind of consensus on AI happening as the superpowers tackle a myriad of other issues, including trade, the supply chain, and geopolitical tensions. Katie Nicholson, CBC News, Washington.
1: When the United Nations holds its annual meeting of world leaders, it'll be the last time Secretary General Antonio Guterres presides over the gathering. He will pass the baton to a new UN chief at the end of the year. Chris Reyes looks at who may take his place.
12: Welcome to all the candidates.
13: In a recent town hall debate with hopeful future UN chiefs, former UN General Assembly President Annalena Baerbock laid out the stakes.
12: The person we choose will not only be the face of this house of humanity, but also its custodian.
13: Those vying for the job include former presidents like Senegal's Macky Sall.
14: I will be a facilitator of dialogue and a secretary general committed to implementation, reform, and restoring trust.
13: And Chile's Michelle Bachelet.
15: I proved I can lead complex negotiations and make difficult choices.
13: While not a rule, it's a respected principle that the UN choose its chief based on a regional rotation. With past leaders coming from Europe, Asia, and Africa, it's widely recommended that Latin America and the Caribbean is next in line. That's where two of the current frontrunners are from. Guyana's UN Permanent Representative, Carolyn Rodriguez-Burkett.
16: We need to have a United Nations that is fit for purpose for today and for the future.
13: And Costa Rica's Rebecca Greenspan, who has held several high-profile leadership roles within the UN.
17: In each, I've built coalitions and consensus for action. I talk and listen to everyone. I close no doors, serve no interest but the charter.
13: The next Secretary General inherits an institution in a financial and relevance crisis. Its harshest critics include its most powerful members like the U.S., all while operating in a world of spreading regional wars, humanitarian disasters, and existential threats like AI and climate change. Thibaut Camelli is with New York University's Center on International Cooperation.
18: I think what we need at the moment is a dreamer, someone who can inspire and rekindle the world with how great the UN is and what it can bring.
13: That person must also convince the UN Security Council, where five countries have veto power, including Russia, China, and the U.S.
18: Nobody in the Security Council encourages the candidature. It will become very difficult for that candidate to stay in the race.
13: Who remains could make history. The majority of candidates are women, increasing the chances of electing the first female UN chief. Many say it's about time. Rodriguez-Burkett puts it this way.
16: The UN has not yet benefited from the next half of humanity, women. And so we do not have an issue today with competence or with supply. And so I think it would be a good message to the world.
13: World leaders will get their chance to weigh in when they gather in New York next week, ahead of more formal votes at the Security Council starting in October. The next SG is expected to be sworn in the new year. Chris Reyes, CBC News, New York.
19: In about 4 weeks, Albertans will head to the polls in what may be the most consequential vote in the province's history. They will decide whether to pursue the separation process or put the issue to rest. Campaigns on both sides are in full swing. As Julia Wong reports, the focus is on getting people to the polls.
20: It's a festival feeling as hundreds of people enjoy what's being billed as a unity concert in Calgary. Organized by the Federalist group Forever Canadian, the event designed to celebrate a united Canada. Leader Thomas Lukaszek.
21: Let's get together and celebrate the most important thing that we have in common, and that is being Canadian.
20: With roughly 4 weeks to go until the referendum, Lukaszek plans to tour Alberta, visit communities, and remind people to vote. Polls have consistently shown somewhere between 22 and 30% of Albertans support separatism, indicating the vast majority of Albertans want to stay in Canada. But Lukaszek does not want complacency, saying voter turnout is critical.
21: Democracy doesn't work when we assume that we are going to win. We just can't assume anything. The only way to win is to vote.
20: Let's Talk Alberta founder Chris Scott, who is pro-independence, agrees.
22: If the turnout is low, both sides are going to accuse the process of not meeting the needs of Albertans.
20: Scott hopes to get social media and radio ad campaigns off the ground in the coming weeks.
22: We have to talk about this. Like, this is a really important, consequential question.
20: Alberta Premier Danielle Smith, speaking at a virtual conference Saturday, got emotional describing how some Albertans feel.
23: And for years, it felt as though Ottawa was working to shut our economy down.
20: But she says progress is being made and says she is voting to remain.
23: I support Alberta remaining in Canada. The fight to make Canada work for Alberta is working. When Alberta stood up, spoke out, and refused to back down, the country started listening.
20: In the lead up to next month's vote, both sides will be busy, says University of Alberta political science professor Fio Snegovsky.
24: It's a game about voter mobilization, getting the people you've identified to vote.
20: Saying turnout could decide the fate of the province.
24: And if there's 20% of the population that are in favor of independence and all 20% go to vote, suddenly we have a situation that's really uncomfortable.
20: In Edmonton, voters we spoke to had a range of opinions.
0: From what I'm hearing, a lot of people are going to be out to vote.
2: I'm pretty sure there's a lot of people that will be saying, oh, I'm not going to stand in line forever and ever. So that might be a deterrent for sure.
20: Voter motivation, something both sides will be keeping an eye on as Albertans head to the polls October 19th. Julia Wong, CBC News, Edmonton.
1: Ed Sheeran is responding to public outcry after opener Macklemore was dropped from his tour over pro-Palestinian remarks. At his first concert since Macklemore's departure, Sheeran apologized to fans in Philadelphia last night, hours after a protest was held near his concert venue. Alexander Silberman was there.
4: I am making mistakes, and I'm so sorry.
5: Singer-songwriter Ed Sheeran began his concert in Philadelphia by speaking directly to tens of thousands of fans.
4: I want my music and shows to be about unity, not division. But this is a humanitarian issue, and I cannot hide how I feel about it anymore.
5: Sheeran called the attack in Israel on October 7th horrific and said what is happening in Gaza is catastrophic and disproportionate.
4: My heart has been broken by the scale of devastation and loss of civilians' lives.
5: Before the show, Sheeran faced intense criticism after opening artist Macklemore was dropped by the tour promoter over pro-Palestinian comments on stage. The indie rapper said Free Palestine and performed a pro-Palestinian protest song earlier this month, sparking condemnation from pro-Israel groups and demands from stadium owners to remove him. Patty Jackson is a DJ and music historian in Philadelphia. She says artists are facing growing pressure to become political.
6: People are tired. They see things happening, and now they're taking a stand.
5: Before the concert, about 100 pro-Palestinian protesters gathered at a transit station near the stadium. Several Ed Sheeran fans with tickets who chose not to attend. Brandon Ateke says he was angered by Sheeran's earlier position of political neutrality.
25: I do not want to support someone who is complicit in the censorship of an artist's free speech on a social issue that I also resonate with so much.
5: Inside the stadium, fans filled most of the seats to see Sheeran carry the show by himself after supporting acts dropped out earlier in the week. Many, like Christina White, happy to put politics aside.
26: You come here to see the music and you come here to get away from everything and enjoy everything.
5: In the days leading up to the show, Sheeran's tour appeared to be on the brink of collapse. Resale prices plummeted, leading to speculation attendance would also drop. Sheeran thanked fans for continuing to show up, promising the tour will go on. Alexander Silberman, CBC News, Philadelphia.
1: You are listening to Your World Tonight from CBC News. I'm Stephanie Skenderis. You can hear Your World Tonight and other CBC radio programs wherever you are on your favorite podcast app. The federal government wants to revive and modernize passenger rail, and it's promising to spend billions of dollars to do so. But bringing passenger rail back is a complex problem. Colin Butler went to St. Thomas, Ontario, known as Railway City, to get a sense of the obstacles in the way.
27: This is the railway capital of Canada. We have no connection.
28: Will Zufeldt is standing in the middle of what used to be one of the busiest railway complexes in Canada. To an outsider, it looks like a park with rusted rails and enough grass to fill 6 football fields.
27: It's interesting you say green space. We're actually sitting in the middle of a brownfield that was left behind from the railroads.
28: A century ago, 8 lines converged here, Detroit to Buffalo, New York to Chicago, 100 trains a day. So many, St. Thomas had its own U.S. consulate. Today, the trains are gone, and what happened in St. Thomas happened in railway communities across Canada. Historian Thomas Blompier says the decline began as Canadians changed how they traveled and how goods moved.
29: Cars started to eat away at passenger revenue from railways, and trucks started to take some of that freight traffic.
28: As the trains disappeared, so did much of the tracks.
29: So the track, all of the signals, all the crossing warnings, do we keep all of that intact? And increasingly, the answer was no.
28: But not all of Canada's railway infrastructure disappeared. Anthony Pearl studies transportation policy at Simon Fraser University in Burnaby, BC. He says what remained was increasingly rebuilt around freight.
3: We had a great streamlining or right-sizing or pick your term of the national rail infrastructure in Canada as passenger trains went away to optimize it for running long, slow freight trains.
28: And unlike airlines or trucking, Canada's railway companies don't just run the trains, they own the routes.
3: And that's why they make the call on whether to put in or take out tracks in particular places.
28: Back in St. Thomas, Will Zufelt is trying to save what little of the railway city is left. Of the 112 railway buildings that once stood here, only three remain. The old locomotive shops are one of them.
7: This is the last chance right here that we have to save what we have.
28: Zufelt is trying to raise $8 million to restore the crumbling building and turn it into more than a museum with offices, shops, and restaurants. But as Canada looks to bring passenger rail back, places like Railway City are a reminder that rebuilding what disappeared may be harder than saving what's still here. Colin Butler, CBC News, St. Thomas, Ontario.
19: Metallica classic has an unexpected lead singer, William Shatner, debuting his new metal band. They're playing Chicago's Riot Fest this weekend, their warm-up show consisting of well-known tunes like Enter Sandman and Ace of Spades. Shatner says his band is called The Uckers, and they have a new album. The songs featuring that intense spoken word delivery we've heard from Shatner before.
8: Well, what else could I do? I said, I'll see what I can do.
19: Anything but common, Shatner also released an eccentric list of rider demands for Riot Fest, including 4 feet of Polish sausage, a DeLorean, and many fire breathers. As a Star Trek legend, he wants a boat renamed in his honor so he can captain a ship again. And as a Montreal native, he wants a Habs sweater, but he wants it signed by John Stamos. He told the Riot Fest crowd he's still learning about heavy metal.
9: You know what it is, I'm discovering it. It's life, it's energy, it's beautiful. Yes. I'm so happy to be here.
19: Now, I know what you're wondering. How old is William Shatner now? The answer is 95, proving you're never too old to rock and roll. And if he gets bored with metal, he can always go back to one of his many other hobbies, like horse racing. Seriously. Here's more fan video of William Shatner's new band covering Ozzy Osbourne's Crazy Train on Your World Tonight. I'm Stephanie Skenderis. Thank you for listening.

0: We'll have a look at your evening forecast. I'm Jared Monkman. Clearing in Fort Chip in the Park and Fort Smith, your low is 10. Clear in Clutes OK overnight, your low is 13. Clear in Fort Resolution and Hay River, your low is 11. And clear in Fort Providence and Fort Simpson, your low is 9. Clear in Fort Liard and Honey Butte and Samba Cay, your low is 7. And clear in Yellowknife, Wakwatiwati, Gemati, and Bechacone, gusty winds becoming light, your low is 10. A chance of showers overnight in Wrigley, Norman Wells, and Tulita, but clearing later on, your low is at 3. Cloudy overnight in Fort Good Hope, your low is 7. Rain becoming drizzle in Fort McPherson, Sigachik, Aklavik, and Inuvik, your low is at 3. And periods of rain in Duktuyaktuk, your low is at 4. Rain overnight in Palutok as well, your low is 6. And rain in Sachs Harbor, your low is at 2. Showers in Uruhaktuk with a low of 5, a temperature rising to 9 by morning. Cloudy in Kogloktok with showers, your low is at 9. And periods of drizzle and then cloudy in Cambridge Bay, your low is at 4.
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2: I'm Dr. Brian Goldman. This is Wyco Blackheart. And this is Dr. Erin Norris in her own words.
3: I used to be a doctor. My son Judah tells me that I used to be a doctor. If you ask him, he'd say I stopped being a doctor in September 2020, 6 months after the pandemic began. He had returned to middle school and all the grown-ups in his life were returning to their workplaces. Meanwhile, I was still practicing telemedicine from my house. My immune system was suppressed by the disease-modifying drug I was taking for multiple sclerosis, and I was at increased risk of severe COVID. I was still looking after my patients, but a real doctor would have gone back to work at the hospital.
2: That's Erin reading something she first read on stage at Story Slam back in 2023. Story Slam is a TED-style event for doctors at the University of Toronto. As she said, Erin has MS. And doctors with disabilities, like Erin, fight an uphill battle to work as physicians. It's an unspoken rule in medicine. Either you're fully capable of practicing or you can't practice at all. There's almost no in between. Erin used to disguise her MS to keep working. Now she fights for that in between. I wanted to hear Erin's story because her plea sticks with me as I get old and worry that my ER colleagues think I should retire. I think her fight should be everyone's fight. Turns out her house is just a few blocks from mine. Hello.
4: Hi, neighbor. How are you?
2: I'm fine, neighbor. How are you? Who's this?
4: This is Ruby.
2: Hi, Ruby. Erin brings me to a sofa in the living room. Ruby's on the carpet by Erin's feet, occasionally making dog noises.
4: She's very communicative in her French bulldog way.
2: In short bursts, Erin passes for unaffected by MS. But she's had the full meal of the disease, pain and stiffness affecting muscles and joints, numbness and tingling, reduced range of motion, fatigue and weakness.
4: Hi, my name's Dr. Erin Norris. I am a rheumatologist at St. Michael's Hospital and an assistant professor of medicine at the University of Toronto. My passion is disability inclusion in medicine, and specifically the inclusion of physicians with disabilities in the profession of medicine.
2: Dr. Erin Norris, welcome to Wyco Blackheart.
4: Thank you.
2: You got your medical degree and then you became a rheumatologist. Then you got diagnosed with MS. How did that affect your work?
4: Originally, I was sort of hoping it wasn't going to affect my work. Although when I was diagnosed, I pretty much lost all vision in my right eye. So my ability to see in 3D and depth perception was affected.
2: Loss of vision is a common symptom of MS. It's caused by optic neuritis or inflammation of the optic nerve that connects the retina to the brain.
4: But I would close my eye and continue to do whatever procedure I needed to do. But I didn't even take a day off of work. I got steroids for 5 days when I was originally diagnosed, and I would do it after my clinic. I really thought that it wouldn't affect my life.
2: You didn't want it to?
4: I didn't want it to, even at the same time as my family sort of absorbed the gravity of it. So I put it on a shelf whenever I could. By the way, I was 20 weeks pregnant at the time as well.
2: Another thing on your plate. Erin was 33 when she got diagnosed back in 2010. In 2012, fatigue related to MS made her go down to part-time work. She also changed her practice to see patients with osteoporosis, a condition less acute than other rheumatic diseases like rheumatoid arthritis or lupus, and one in which you seldom need to see patients in person. You can see them virtually on apps like Zoom. She also worked through multiple MS relapses. Then came COVID. What happened then?
4: When COVID happened, everybody went virtual, and so did I. And then everybody started coming back a few months later for, you know, urgent referrals or patients who needed care, and I couldn't. If you asked my neurologist when I stopped being a doctor, she'd say it was on December 9th, 2020, when we spoke on the phone, weighing the pros and cons of continuing ocrelizumab. If I deferred my next dose, I could get my COVID vaccine as soon as one became available and thus go back to work in person. The problem was nobody knew when that would be. And the longer I delayed my next dose, the greater the risk of reactivating my disease. When ultimately I chose to receive my infusion, I prioritized my own needs above those of my patients, who would have to keep waiting to see their doctor in person. A real doctor would have made that sacrifice. You know, my practice started dwindling and I really started feeling different. And I don't know, I felt internally like I wasn't doing my job.
2: At one point, your rehab team, you had a rehab team and they recommended accommodations to enable you to resume your career. How did the hospital respond to those recommendations?
4: I thought what I asked for, well, what my team actually asked for on my behalf was pretty straightforward, like having a clinic room that was close to the waiting room, so I didn't have to walk that far, to have someone else measure height and weight of patients who were coming to see me because it was a relatively tight space, and it was difficult to fit my rollator in that space.
2: You were using a rollator?
4: At that point that I was requesting accommodations, I was.
2: A rollator is a step up from a walker. It's a mobile walking aid on wheels with handlebars that have handbrakes and a built-in seat.
4: I asked for some technology to help me be more productive. This was before like AI scribes and like good electronic medical record systems. So it was asking for an iPad and a pencil because it was easier to do that than write by hand. I asked to start slowly. I asked to come back starting one half day of clinic a week. And I think that was it.
2: Doesn't seem like a large list of accommodations. It sounds reasonable on the surface. How did the hospital respond?
4: So nobody, I don't think, had ever asked for accommodations before. There was no process.
2: Physicians,
4: there was no process at the hospital. And occupational health, which would normally be the group that would deal with this kind of thing, didn't deal with physicians. So I didn't really know who to ask, but once I did, it was a little bit of a black box. Nobody knew what to do. It took 5 months to hear back.
2: Who do you ask? I'm a physician. I don't know who I would ask. I mean, I would ask my colleagues in the department. I mean, they're the only ones I would ask. The hospital?
4: Right, my colleagues couldn't ask. I couldn't ask my
2: I'm
4: colleagues
2: an
4: about
2: HR.
4: No, you're not an employee. You are an independent contractor. I didn't know who to ask. Ultimately, I asked my physician in chief. And when I finally did hear back those 5 months later, there was no accommodation that was guaranteed. They said, "Oh, we'll try our best, but we can't guarantee there's going to be somebody who can measure the height and the weight of a person before they come into your room," which didn't make any sense. I mean, that's pretty basic. We have a whole team. We have nurses. We have lots of admin people. We have hospitals run with a lot of people in them. But And no one was responsible for helping me.
2: It's like there's no template, there's no mindset. They expect physicians to constantly be able to do one more thing. One more thing, one more thing. Oh, it's just one more thing. It's just one more thing. You're asking for one less thing. You're just asking for one less thing. And they're saying, no, because physicians do one more thing. They don't do one less thing.
4: If you can't do everything, then you might as well not be able to do anything. People leave. They're not wanted. There's no template to include them. And nobody wants to be where they're not wanted, and most people don't have the energy to fight. If you asked my colleagues when I stopped being a doctor, they'd say it was on March 24th, 2021, my last day of virtual clinic. My husband had caught COVID at work a few days earlier, and I tested positive that afternoon. I developed severe COVID and ended up being admitted to hospital. Once I started improving, I'd assumed I'd return to work in a few weeks, but the virus had caused a recurrence of all my old MS symptoms. And even as the rest of me was getting better, my old relapses persisted. I remained on medical leave. A real doctor wouldn't have so burdened their colleagues.
2: We're talking about a culture. And I want to know how your colleagues viewed your desire to get back to work with accommodations. What did that mean to them?
4: When I was off, it was radio silence. I didn't hear from anyone. I didn't hear from most of my colleagues. I didn't hear from my division director, my departmental division director, the physician in chief. I didn't really hear from anyone. And, you know, it's a little bit of wanting to give someone their privacy. And I understand that. But there's such scarcity in medicine, and we're all doing that one more thing, that I don't think that there is either a culture or enough time for grace.
2: Grace. Wow. That's a word and a half. My sense is that it's a zero-sum game, that if you do less, it means your colleagues have to do more. And they didn't want to.
4: No, I mean, that is exactly what it is. You're carrying 110% on your plate at all times, and there aren't enough. So if I'm doing less, you're carrying 120 and 130, and at some point, let's replace you with someone else. Instead of seeing me as the person who can take things off other people's plates,
2: I saw the opposite, that you were inherently adding to their workload.
4: Yeah, yeah.
2: We asked Unity Health, St. Michael's is one of three hospitals that make up Unity, for comment on what happened with Aaron's accommodation requests. They said they can't comment on individual cases, but that Unity Health is committed to supporting physicians experiencing illness, injury, or disability. They have policies and procedures to support accommodations for physicians and would encourage any doctor to reach out to the hospital to learn about available supports. Erin says she considered filing an Ontario human rights complaint against the hospital.
4: I spoke with an employment lawyer, and what she said to me was, not worth it. Not worth it financially, and not worth it from the amount of stress. 2 to 3 year process, and if you think you're going to change the world and set a precedent by having this complaint filed, not going to happen, right? At some point, the hospital will settle. Nothing changes.
2: This is very depressing for people who are listening to this conversation right now, especially journalists, because we tend to think of Ontario Human Rights Complaint. Oh, well, now we're going to see some action, and you're saying that wasn't going to happen.
4: No. And I think ultimately what I realized was anything that I did as an outsider was going to have minimal impact. And listen, I had a lot of privileges. I had the privilege of not being the sole breadwinner in my house. I had the privilege of...
2: Which you could have been.
4: I could have been.
2: Another physician in your shoes might have had three kids and been a single parent.
4: Not might have. I knew people who had walked away because they didn't have another choice. They just needed the work and they couldn't fight. They couldn't stay. But I had the privilege of not being the only breadwinner. And I also had the privilege of having private disability insurance. I had the privilege to be able to stay and be a thorn in the side of the system.
2: Still, Aaron thought a lot about leaving medicine altogether. You're listening to White Coat Black Art. This week, Dr. Aaron Norris. She's a rheumatologist in Toronto who got MS and then encountered a healthcare culture that advocates for patients to get accommodations but didn't do the same for its own. But here's the thing. A 2025 survey by the Canadian Medical Association found that one in five MDs self-identifies as having either a disability or chronic illness. That's a lot of us. But unlike many of us, Erin refused to just go away. Instead, she fought to forge her own unique place in medicine. She calls it self-accommodating. Instead of asking for help, she MacGyvered ways of being able to work despite symptoms like physical and mental fatigue, muscle spasticity, and mobility issues, and despite needing to control her exposure to people with viruses who might affect her.
4: I slowly figured it out. So I started with teaching. Medical schools need teachers. And so my ability to teach was wanted, and I loved it. And then I started thinking about what other things I could do, thinking about things that were asynchronous, thinking about things that were virtual, that were easier from a mobility perspective. And gradually, I added stuff back in. But I think it had to start from a place where I saw my own value. And once I figured out that I was still valuable, amazingly, everybody else agreed with that. They were like, oh yeah, that would be great. But I had to figure that out myself.
2: That's so interesting. So the message you were getting from the silence following the request for accommodations was that you weren't valuable and you had to kind of go back into yourself and find your own self-worth. Wow.
4: Yeah, I think that was my biggest reason to start teaching, because I think that feeling of belonging for who you are, not having to contort yourself into a box that you don't belong in, I thought that was so critical. That's how I teach.
2: Aaron teaches med students at the University of Toronto.
4: I teach a longitudinal course called Portfolio that's really focused on developing professional identity and self-reflection and reflective skills. And I adore it. I mean, my students will tell you that every single time I see them, I say, this is my favorite thing. This is the best part of my job. And it really is.
2: Do you talk about your disability with your students?
4: I mean, I might be the only physician they've ever seen walk in with a cane, which is what I use now. But yeah, in fact, the first time I taught Portfolio, the very first session, so I actually led with the story that I presented for Story Slam. I'd cared for some of my patients for as long as I'd been a rheumatologist. I knew about their marriages and divorces, about new babies and family deaths, and I knew their children's names, but none of it mattered because I'd broken an implicit rule to rebound quickly after illness. A real doctor doesn't get sick. I think that was the best possible entry, is to be vulnerable and to share my story.
2: And you got back to clinical practice.
4: I had to reinvent a way to get back to clinical practice, so I created a way to resume the work I was doing in osteoporosis and working with our orthopedic surgeons, sort of an innovative way to use an online platform called eConsults, but it hadn't been used that way before.
2: Aaron worked with the osteoporosis coordinator at St. Mike's to provide virtual consults through the hospital's fracture clinic in a way which was considered equivalent to what she had done previously in person. Plus, she started doing something new, applying for research grants. At the moment, she has four projects on the go.
4: It was me figuring out how I was valuable. Can I please help you out? And I'll go back to assessing and recommending treatments for your patients. And I am now a bonus, right? I am going to be helpful to you. People go, oh, that's great. Sure. Never thought of that before.
2: That's a big shift to the paradigm. people who don't have disabilities think they're supposed to be nice to people who have disabilities, but you're operating in a completely different model. You're saying, hey, look, I'm valuable, and I'm going to show you, and then you do.
4: Listen, I intend to move forward for senior promotion, and so you have to write this candidate statement about what you're doing and how you're showing value. And the last paragraph, I was talking about how it would be such an important move for the faculty to promote me. It would be this demonstration that you value diversity, that you, you know, espouse the values of equity and inclusion. And my mentor said to me, take this out. Like, you've already done enough to be promoted on your own merit. You don't need to implore the university for special treatment. I thought about it for a long time, and I belong, right? I have value. I'm an asset. And I took out that paragraph.
2: Did you get promoted?
4: It's a 2-year process, and I'm just starting it now.
2: Keep us posted.
4: I will.
2: Since recalibrating your career, you've gone public with your story. How's that been?
4: I've made some amazing connections, and having these people who have reached out turned into this idea of creating a mentorship program across Canada for physicians with disabilities. I think it all stemmed from this feeling alone. Like, how was it possible that nobody had ever encountered this before? And of course, that wasn't true, but it felt true. But by the time I was able to share my story, I had a lot of things happen that made me fearless. Like, I'd already lost so much that I had nothing left to lose. So it's easy to be fearless when you have nothing to lose.
2: You mentioned, and it's a big part of your evolved career, reaching out to physicians across Canada with disabilities and chronic illnesses. What kinds of stories have you heard?
4: So, private pull aside moments where someone will say, you know, me too, but I just hide it and go through my day. Lots of stories of people who've been pushed out, who've had to reinvent themselves. Lots of stories of people who are scared to ask for accommodations because they're not going to get the job. People who've asked for accommodations and the answer is no. People at the beginning of their careers looking to set up work find that the bottom drops out when you're no longer a student. And I think a lot of it stems from what medicine is, right? Like, we think about disability as something we need to fix, right? It's a problem. We got to fix it. We don't think about it as just diversity, and we certainly don't think about everything that physicians with disabilities have to add and all of these reasons why we want to keep them in practice.
2: If I were to say the healthcare system is supposed to provide accommodations to physicians with disabilities, how would you react to that? You're already starting to snicker.
4: You know, I think accommodations are only the surface. I think if we had systems that were intrinsically more flexible, most people wouldn't need to ask for special treatment, right? If you had flexibility, then it would be okay if you had to take time off to look after your sick child or a parent, or you were moving towards retirement, or even you were ramping up a clinical practice. Accommodations are sort of this workaround for a system that doesn't really work for most people.
2: What happens to these physicians if and when they don't get accommodations, or they get the message that if they ask for accommodations, then they're asking for special treatment? And what happens to them?
4: Attrition is the answer, right? Whether that is somebody's not working in medicine at all, whether they're underperforming at their job unnecessarily, right? If I could get accommodations, I could work full time, but I can't. So the way I accommodate myself is working part-time. You're losing out on person hours in the healthcare system if we just want to talk about numbers. And you're also losing out on experts who can make the healthcare system better for the 27% of Canadians who live with one or more disabilities.
2: And we have such a scarcity of physicians and other healthcare providers that we're cutting off our noses to spite our faces. I think that's that we're losing a mother load of wisdom and experience and ability because we have this paradigm that says if you can't do it all, then you can't do any of it.
4: Yeah. I mean, medicine is, we're told it's binary. You're in or you're out, right? You're working, you're doing the job, or no thank you. But going back to what I said before, there are many ways to do the thing. And what we should value is doing the thing, not how it's done, not that there's only one way to do it.
2: And thinking about you, not just about you, but all the people you represent. It's a lot of care that this country needs.
4: We want to help be part of the solution. And we can be a significant part of the solution, but we're still perceived as part of the problem.
2: Dr. Erin Norris, you've given me a lot to think about. I want to thank you for coming on the show to talk about this.
4: Oh, it's my pleasure.
2: The piece I got Erin to read, which we've been playing throughout the show, was something she performed on stage in 2023.
5: We'll use an excerpt of this only, but you might as well read the whole thing.
4: Sure.
5: Okay.
4: I used to be a doctor.
2: Back then, she called it, I used to be a doctor. Something happened when she got to the end of that reading.
4: It feels like a long time since I've been a real doctor. Over 2 years since I last consulted on a patient. I've come a long way since I've written this. I wish I could tell the person who wrote this how much has changed.
2: And Erin's fight for change is getting bigger. She's on the board of directors of the Canadian Association of Physicians with Disabilities and is part of a national working group to recruit and retain a diverse workforce in healthcare. She's on the Equity of Access Committee at St. Michael's Hospital. Erin has inspired me to advocate to help MDs approaching retirement find that in-between she talked about. That's our show this week. Our email address is whitecoat@cbc.ca. This episode was produced by me and Jennifer Warren with help from Stephanie Dubois and Samir Chabra. Our digital producer is Marcus Medford Kerr. Our senior producer is Colleen Ross. I'm Brian Goldman, and I'm proud to bring you stories from the Canadian side of the gurney. See you next week.
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15: Canada's own Queen of Pop just dropped a brand new double album. Carly Rae Jepsen's calling it Day and Night. There's songs in there about motherhood, love, and stardom. It's also the 10th anniversary of her album Emotions. The group chat is ready to go all in on Carly Rae Jepsen.
16: From CBC News, the world is sour. I'm Neil Kumar.
8: the embattled leader of the BC Conservatives has resigned. Carolyn Findlay was only elected leader back in May. And since then, 11 MLAs have resigned and three more were kicked out of caucus. But as recently as last Thursday, Findlay had vowed to stay on. Katie DeRosa has the latest from Victoria.
16: Carolyn Findlay said it was not an easy decision, but the right one for our province. She says that too much of the party's time and attention has been consumed by internal conflict, and that energy should be directed towards challenging the NDP. She says the battle for conservatives should not be with other conservatives. But she also alluded to potentially some individuals in the party not being happy with this decision for her to resign. She says the voice of our members matter. Carolyn Findlay ran her leadership campaign on a promise to prevent the party from being taken over by BC Liberals. So that created this sort of tension between two factions of the party. And these are factions that John Rustad struggled to unite as well. He's the former leader who was also ousted after a caucus revolt. So it seems like history is repeating itself here. But for now, Carolyn Findlay has resigned and the party will have to find an interim leader. Katie DeRosa, CBC News, Victoria.
8: In Ottawa.
17: Welcome, Prime Minister Drionis. It is a great honour to host you in Canada.
8: Prime Minister Mark Carney is hosting his Norwegian counterpart, Jonas Gahr Støre. The two leaders are reaffirming close cooperation, particularly on resource development, maritime security, as well as Arctic sovereignty.
18: I believe that the increased geopolitical focus on the Arctic is challenging and providing opportunities for Arctic states like Norway and Canada to come together. And since we are both pragmatic states, we have pragmatic governments, and I believe pragmatic prime ministers, we are making progress fast.
8: The visit comes after another Nordic country, Denmark,

0: flights and handling satellite communications together. The meeting between Carney and Macron comes as we wait to learn the details of a new deal between the U.S. and Danish governments on Greenland. It's safe to say that both Carney and Macron hope that the Danes didn't agree to a deal that would embolden Trump to put further pressure on Canada and France and try to push this hemisphere closer to his vision of U.S. dominance. Evan Dyer, CBC News, Saint-Pierre et Miquelon.
1: In Berlin.
2: Es ist ein Desaster.
1: German Chancellor Friedrich Merz describing today's results in the state of Mecklenburg-Western Pomerania. Exit polls show his Christian Democratic Party had its worst performance in any state election since the Second World War. The far-right AfD is projected to have won the most votes, its second state election win in under a month. Meanwhile, the left-wing Die Linke Party is said to have won Berlin's state election. Merz is vowed to remain in his post despite the CDU's mounting losses. The Spanish film La Boca Negra has won the People's Choice Award at the Toronto International Film Festival. It was directed by Javier Calvo and Javier Ambrosi, and it tells the stories of three gay men whose lives become intertwined before, during, and after the Spanish Civil War. Canadian filmmakers were also honored at TIFF. Director Cody Lightning won Best Canadian Discovery for Smudge the Blades, about an Indigenous hockey team in northern Alberta. Best Canadian Feature went to Servir Poblete for Sunburn, a coming-of-age film set during a Toronto heat wave. And that is The World This Hour. For CBC News, I'm Neil Kumar.
3: We'll have a look at your evening forecast. Cloudy and Fort Chip in the Park in Fort Smith, but clearing overnight. Your low is 9. And clear in Plutzo, okay, your low is 13. Clear in Fort Resolution and Hay River, gusty winds becoming light overnight, your low is 11. Clear in Fort Providence and Fort Simpson, your low is 9. And clear in Fort The Ard, Nahanni Butte and Samba Cay, your low is 7. Clear in Yellowknife, gusty winds becoming light overnight, your low is 11. And clear in Wakutiwati, Gemeti and Bechico, your low is 9.
4: It's been a big year for some of our fave queens of pop, with new music from Olivia Rodrigo, Charlie XCX, Robin, and Madonna. But for some Canadian pop fans, it's all been a warm-up for today, because BC's own Carly Rae Jepsen is back with a new double album. The group chat is here to talk about that and more. I'm Emile Niazi, sitting in for Elamine Abdel-Mahmoud. This is Commotion. Mel Woods, Rolly Pemberton, and Megan LaPierre are all here. Welcome back to the show.
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4: I am so excited for today, and I want to kick things off right here.

0: Her new double album, Day and Night, that's Carly Rae Jepsen with Don't Leave Me on the Dance Floor. It's obviously a head bopper, as evidenced by everyone dancing here in the studio. And Mel, I saw you grooving as well. Megan, Carly Rae first blew up in 2012 with Call Me Maybe, an earworm if I ever heard one. And she could have easily slipped into that kind of like one hit wonder abyss, but she didn't. She sort of like zeroed in on her core group of fans and has kept it moving in a really interesting way. What do you think is the key to that career longevity that she's managed to have?
1: Oh man, it's been such a pleasure to watch somebody kind of maybe poised to be a mainstream pop star with a huge hit or, again, a one-hit wonder. But she instead sort of realized that what she was doing was just like a little left of center. And the more she has leaned into that, the better the results have been, in my opinion. But I do think there is like a core sense of like unabashed earnestness to her music that we kind of go through phases in the mainstream of whether we're being really sort of like aloof or we're being like overly vulnerable, like everything with the parasocial dissection of lore behind albums from like Lily Allen or Taylor Swift or people like that. And Carly's form of vulnerability is really the antithesis of that in a way. It's just so specific, but not in a, it's specific universality, basically.
0: Mm. I mean, speaking of that vulnerability, there's a lot on this album that is, very true to sort of her evolution in

0: terms of where she's at in her life. So Mel, where is she at in her life that is sort of shaping what's on this album?
1: Yeah, you know, this album is really a celebration of domestic bliss. We love to see our queen happy, and she's married. She just had a baby, baby Ilya. And you can feel that sort of settling and contentedness. You know, earlier albums like Emotion, like Dedicated, there's all this yearning and there's this longing and there's this anticipation. And on this album, you kind of see the happy ending a little bit, where she's just very obviously in love with her husband, Cole MGN, who's a producer on this album as well. She loves her baby. She loves just having this quiet little life. And as you know, Megan was saying, it's like for some pop stars can never have that. And Carly Rae has somehow kind of found this niche where her fans, we're going to be coming back for decades. I look forward to seeing Carly Rae perform when she's like 65, like Kylie Minogue. Mm-hmm. But she can still like go to the farmer's market. She can still like have a pretty normal little life and make the music that she wants to make without these kind of really big, large trappings. And I think you feel that all over this album. It's experimental in places, but it still has some of those songs like Don't Leave Me on the Dance Floor that the emotion heads will be eating up like candy. And I think that you can really feel how settled she is with this.
0: Mm-hmm. It's funny to think about someone like Carly Rae Jepsen having a quiet little life, but I know what you mean. It's, you know, she's sort of getting to have the best of both worlds here. Rolly, as the title suggests, this album, Day and Night, is divided into two halves. So what sort of separates these halves, and is the concept working for you?
2: Yeah, I really like the concept. I feel like the day side is more organic, live instrumentation, more like almost rock pop vibes, whereas the night side is more what you'd expect, more of like the club oriented. But I'd say even more, you know, I'm hearing like some French house influence. Mm-hmm. Like I think she's gone further than she has previously. And I think it worked really well, honestly. Personally, I love the day side. I feel like it's new dimensions to her sound that I find really compelling. Almost, I hear a bit of, you know, Mutations era Beck, like just weird touchstones that you wouldn't expect.
0: Love that. Megan, you reviewed the album for Exclaim. Where did you land?
3: I always struggle with a numeric score, and we don't do, you know, decimals to the nth degree like Pitchfork. So unfortunately, I just went with 7, and I feel like I'm going to get hate crimed or accused of hate criming. But basically for me, I think, and it might be a bit of a hot take, but I agree with Rolly that I love the day side. And I think it kind of could have worked as sort of a standalone album. And I think it was so interesting for Carly to do this double album approach because it made so much sense based on the fact that she has become infamous for releasing these albums, but recording so much material that she ends up also releasing a B-sides collection that in some cases people end up loving just as much, if not more, than the original album. So it just kind of made sense. But it felt to me like the night side was kind of missing the narrative element that really sort of came together well. It was kind of reads more like a DJ mix, and it's so fun and it's so great. And like Rolly said, she really sort of leans into house influences and goes further in that direction than she ever has before. And I think it's really well executed. I just don't know if it needed to be the double album.
0: The Carly heads are losing their minds right now.
3: I'm so sorry. I love her.
0: Mel's like, yes, myself included.
2: I can see the rage forming over
3: Mel
2: here.
3: Mel wants to fight me, and that's okay.
0: Well, Mel, I know you've spent quite a few weeks grooving to this one. We got

0: day and night. That's Carly Rae Jepsen with Motivation. Mel, it's your turn on the debate side. No, what do you love about this song, Mel?
1: Yeah, to bravely come out in favor of the night side of this album. I think that especially that first like 5 or 6 song stretch of Night, I agree it maybe falls off a little bit, but that like first 5 or 6 song stretch there is, I think, an ode to her queer fans, totally. A testament to her queer fans. I think that there are two kinds of Carly Rae Jepsen fans in the world, right? There are like highbrow music critics who appreciate her pop artistry, and there are gays who just want to cut to the feeling on the dance floor. And sometimes the Venn diagram overlaps.
0: Exactly.
1: I'm here to represent the overlapping of that Venn diagram. But I think that the duality of this album is kind of something for both of those audiences in that way. And as somebody who loves to get down on the dance floor, you know, Don't Leave Me on the Dance Floor came out the day before my wedding this summer, and it was spun multiple times on the dance
2: floor.
1: Let's
2: go.
1: And so I love about Motivation is it's a testament to those queer fans. You know, you see this the video featuring a bunch of, you know, queer relationships, and I think that she knows what they want and she gives it to us. And I think that that's again a good testament to finding that balance in what she's putting out, of those kind of diehard, the people in the subreddit who are deeply analyzing the beats and hooks of everything, and then again the music critic folks who will be able to pull out those Beck influences, pull out the Dijon influences, all the other things that are happening on the day side of things.
0: So Mel, you feel overall the day night, the blend of the two is working for you?
1: I think so. And I will say, I do not think that we are not going to get more. This girly writes a lot of songs, expecting Twilight Dusk B-sides to come.
0: Totally. You know,
1: morning, evening. I have a feeling, and I think she teased this on the Lost Cultures podcast last week, that there is more. She famously had a vault of 200 disco songs that was buried in the backyard. So I think we will probably be getting more from her in this space in the next year or two, for sure.
0: If you listen to Les Culturistas, that would be my, I don't think so, honey. Okay, we have to leave Carly Rae there, and we're going to move on now to another Canadian pop star who's giving their fans a lot to chew on, if you can call this gentleman a pop star. Take a listen to this.
3: What if I told you there were two versions of your life? In one, you avoid risk and withhold love. You feel like you've gone missing from yourself. You look for something you can't find. In the other version of your life, you find it.
0: That's Drake driving a banana in the, no, it looks, if you've seen the new video for Fear of Missing Out, you might think that that was a banana, but it was just a probably very expensive boat. That is Drake's not so short film released on YouTube this week. It was pulled offline at some point because he's just so good at drumming up that kind of that heat, that controversy. It comes in the wake of the 3 albums he dropped back in May. Rolly, I know you're trying not to laugh, but you know what's up with this film? How would you describe the experience of watching it?
2: Yeah, so Drake lately, he's been really getting into this thing of having these live drops of these really substantial videos. And he did that a lot around the Triple album earlier this year. And so this feels like a continuation of that. But the content is basically Drake doing kind of funny things, including dancing around his palatial estate, Michael Jackson style. As well as going on a date with his goth baddie girlfriend to medieval times.
0: Love
2: like
0: that.
2: These are things that just happen in this, you know? But I think ultimately the purpose of this is to promote the tour he's going to be doing in 2027. And this is what you have to do if you want people to actually go see you on tour. You have to do an insanely high-budget short film to promote your tour.
0: Right. So just quickly, what do you make of like the film being up and then dropping offline and, you know, kind of people having to search, find it, breadcrumb trails of it on the internet? What happened there?
2: Yeah, I wonder if it was an intentional strategy just to get more people talking, because I think this is what it's all about, is just breaking containment, breaking the algorithm.
0: Right.
2: If he just posted this on his Instagram and that's it or whatever, it wouldn't do as much if people are talking about the fact that, oh, it was pulled off. Why was it pulled off? Was it too controversial? I need to find it.
0: Yeah. Yeah, that's true. Megan, you're nodding along. What did you make of the film?
4: I mean, as you said, calling it a short film seems interesting since it was an hour.
0: Yeah, it's a service to short films everywhere.
4: I thought it was very much like it was. The budget was absolutely high. The production value was very there. I'll give him that. I thought it was interesting that it was so largely a like Toronto tourism ad. He's at Canada's Wonderland. You know, he's at the Eaton Centre. He's at Trinity Bellwoods. He's everywhere. And I don't know. This was actually, I'm admitting this, my first experience to some of the Iceman songs, because it was some songs from those albums, but also some new material interspersed in there. And, you know, there were some of them, I don't know whether they were the new ones or not, but he kind of seemed to be getting back to his pseudo R&B sad boy type of thing that kind of was always his best vein. So that was refreshing.
0: It's always under there, the sad boy.
4: Yeah.
0: The sad boy is not far from the surface.
4: Yeah, he's like this at a Hot Topic, you know? Like yeah,
0: very, very much so. Mel, I know you're not necessarily the biggest Drake fan in the world, but there was at least one track in this film that you must have recognized.

0: Oliver and Ella Langley with their remix of Ella Langley's obviously massive song Choosing Texas. It's featured in Drake's new short film Fear of Missing Out. So Mel, did this remix or really anything else in the film make you reconsider those feelings towards Drake?
1: Yeah, you know, I am a Drake skeptic on the all the again. I also was like, a short film, this is 15 minutes, right? It's like, oh, there's an hour of this. It's just still going. But then again, here I am being like, I love my Carly Rae Jepsen double album. Give me more, more, more. So for the Drake people, I'm happy. I'm happy for you. I'm happy you're getting this volume of content. You know, I think it's really fascinating that he's doing this remix of Choosing Texas, which again, was undisputably chart-wise the song of the summer, whether or not we all agree with that. It was on the charts and it continues to be forever and ever. And it's quite an insertion of himself into the mainstream in that sense, an insertion of himself into the conversation, which I think Drake is very good at finding ways to insert himself into the conversation in all the places. But I, you know, to give him credit, the more I've listened to that remix of Choosing Texas, the more I've been like, this kind of slaps, you know, at the end of the day, after all the persona and the jet skiing on the lake and all the other stuff in that video. It's like, at the end of the day, the music sometimes does hit. And I fear that that is once again the case. A reluctant listener to Drake is how I would describe my interactions with him.
0: Yeah. And you know what? He's nothing if not, you could say it's hopping on the bandwagon, but I think he's just really good at reading the temperature of the room and going, you know what? Let me get in on this. And I think that that's often what it takes to like stay so consistently relevant. Megan?
2: Yeah, absolutely. I totally agree with you. And I think, you know, obviously Drake had a very difficult 2024. But like the thing is with that, the more I think about it, the more I'm like, there is no reality where he was coming out on top of the Kendrick beef. Just like in terms of skill, but also like he is his character. He wants to be an underdog. And I think, you know, everybody loves to see a redemption arc. So to see him sort of out here doing his thing again and, you know, his very dedicated fans embracing it. It is nice.
0: I mean, really picking up on what Megan just said, there was a minute there where people thought, well, that's the end of Drake, I guess, you know, 2024, him and Kendrick are having this beef. He is the, you know, hands down loser of that beef.
3: Yeah.
0: But fast forward to 2026, he's got this massive album, Janis STFU's number one on the Billboard 100, the Hot 100. Is this something that you could have imagined 2 years ago? The fact that he's if not back on top, he's certainly back in a way that did not seem possible or plausible just 2 years ago.
3: Yeah, I definitely thought just in the throes of the battle, it's like, you know, you have to be a one-of-one type artist to be able to survive what he went through there.
0: Mm-hmm.
3: And I think he's doing really well. I think he's the key for him. Really, after the whole A minor thing, it's like, change the conversation.
0: Yeah.
3: How do we change the conversation? Get away from, I'm a culture vulture, I'm this, I'm that, to, I'm Drake. Remember me? I'm the guy who was in Shoppers Drug Mart in the music video. Mm-hmm. You know, like, I'm from Toronto. I love Toronto. That's what this is about. It's rebuilding and tapping back into the lore of Drake, tapping back into his legacy, particularly at the end of this short film, where he is going to all the locations of the music videos.
0: Yeah.
3: And then it just does the reveal where it's, you know, he's in the box for, you know, the famous video.
2: Hotline Bling.
3: Yes. Yes. Maybe I'm not as tapped into the legacy as I should be. But yes, that is all about, you know, is an image reclamation project that I think is very successful.
0: Yeah. Yeah. I mean, it's hard to do, but if anyone can do it, it's someone like Drake. And again, if you have to just bring in that patriotism, and right now, it's the time for that. He could not have nailed it better. We're going to have to leave it there for Drake. But, you know, I'm sure we'll be talking about him in another couple months when he releases his long film. I'm Emil Niazi. Yeah, sorry, Megan.
2: Like 4 hours?
0: I'm Emil Niazi, sitting in for Elamine Abdel-Mahmoud. This is Commotion. Mel Woods, Rolly Pemberton, and Megan LaPierre are here talking about some of the week's biggest pop culture stories. And speaking of patriotism, you know, we had a big week at the Emmys for Canada. Have a listen to this.
4: Ashley Connor, oh my gosh, her photography, who made the Pacific Northwest another character. And it's Canada. Blessed Canada, our neighbors, our friends.
0: That was Sally Field accepting her Emmy on Monday night for her role in Netflix's Remarkably Bright Creatures and giving a little bit of a Sally Field-esque, they love me, they really love me, giving some of that love back to Canada in her speech. And it was just one moment in the night where Canada took center stage at the show. We also saw Michael J. Fox get a humanitarian award. And of course, the late Catherine O'Hara received a special tribute. Megan, what was going through your mind as you saw Canada show up sort of again and again in these really emotional moments at the Emmys?
2: Yeah, I think it's obviously very pertinent to the current relations between our two countries, or at least between the head of government on one side. And it was just a very sort of moving demonstration of the fact that, like, that is not a reflection of what actual Americans think of Canada. And especially these actors that have often so much is filmed in Canada. They've probably worked here, you know, and they know these also, these big Canadian actors. And it was nice. It was a very, like, kind thing because, you know, we are not being painted as, like, the nice neighbors anymore, you know? And yeah, that was pretty cool to see on the world stage.
0: Yes, it's always nice. You know, Canadians love nothing more than an opportunity to bask in our own glow.
2: Really
0: but there was one moment that I think had most of the room feeling very emotional. I want to play a bit of Schitt's Creek star Annie Murphy's tribute to her co-star Catherine O'Hara.
5: After we lost Catherine, I was passed a note on an Air Canada flight that said, "She was so special. I hope you're doing okay." On a drive up north, I was hugged by an extremely gruff-looking gas station attendant who was also grieving her loss. While buying wine at the LCBO, I was treated to a very lively Catherine mashup, which was a woman saying, "Ew, David, where's the baby?"
0: That may be the first time Air Canada, the LCBO, were both mentioned. And of course, the LCBO, if you're not from Ontario, is Ontario's Liquor Commission, have ever been mentioned on a major American award show. Mel, what did you make of that moment?
1: Yeah, I think it's just a really good reminder to the culture about, you know, how many legends Canada has produced, and that Catherine O'Hara is one of the greats, and that, you know, pop culture in general wouldn't be the same without Canadians like her in it. And so it was a really good throwback also to, you know, it wasn't that long ago that we had that one Emmys telecast that was dominated by Schitt's Creek in the deep pandemic times, where it was kind of Canadians all the way down. And, you know, one of the biggest TV stories of last year was Heated Rivalry, which of course wasn't at the Emmys because it's not eligible. But I think the television industry in particular feels a deep indebted gratitude to Canadians. And I think it was really well encaptured by the tribute to Catherine O'Hara there.
0: Yeah, I mean, it's not new that Canadians show up in Hollywood in a major way, and that we make, you know, a lot of the great content, but we also send a lot of great talent down there. But certainly feels like the first time in a long time, really, that, you know, people were really excited to sort of, like, attach themselves in any way to Canada. Mm-hmm. What do you sort of think about that sentiment?
3: Yeah, well, you know, these award shows too in the States, they use them as a way to, you know, strike back politically sometimes. And, you mm-hmm. know, obviously there is the trade war hovering over this. But I do think it feels nice to be mentioned, of course. And, you know, Hollywood North, we have so many symbiotic ties to the American film industry, TV. So I feel like it's cool. Although I do think it's funny that the mention of LCBO and Air Canada, we're not beating the three companies in a trench coat allegations.
2: Never.
0: Well, I mean, at the very least, you know, Doug Ford was probably very happy about it. Megan, I want to give you one chance to weigh in before we go here.
2: To weigh in? I mean, I agree. It is a little bit like, okay, yeah, Canada, we get it. You guys have like those telecommunications companies, and then you got like, yeah, your liquor company, and you got Air Canada. But yeah, I think at a time like this, we could use it. And I think it's sort of the actors and these celebrities want to kind of be this sounding board for the general sentiment of the population, which is not reflective of the president's views.
0: Yeah, exactly. Well, before I let you go, I'd love to get a quick recommendation from each of you, something, you know, we should be watching, reading, or listening to right now. Megan, let's start with you.
2: I mean, on the topic of television with ties to Canada, I would like to recommend FX's show Adults, which just released its second season. Mm-hmm. It's like a Gen Z version of Friends that is much more grounded in reality. Like, instead of all living in the same apartment building, they are essentially all squatting in one of their parents' houses. It's very funny. There's a Canadian actor who plays a Canadian character because allegedly he couldn't do an American accent. So they just were like, we'll go with this. And it's a fun one. I think a lot of shows have attempted this, and it executes it better than most of them.
0: Yeah, I've actually been catching up on the new season and have had a lot of like laugh out loud,
2: yes,
0: genuine,
2: absolutely,
0: moments. Mel, what about you?
1: Yeah, another album that came out today is Orville Peck's new album, Mule. I love everything that Orville Peck does. He was born in South Africa, but spent a lot of time in Canada, both in Vancouver and Toronto. He iconically worked at my favorite vegan burrito shop here in Vancouver.
2: Wow.
1: And he is just this, you know, rhinestoned queer cowboy. And this new album is about heavier topics of addiction, relapse, recovery. And it is just exactly what you kind of want from him. It's very deep. It's full of kind of these big feelings. He has almost like an Elvis-like voice, mm-hmm, in his performance of these songs. And I just really recommend it if you need like a come down after all of the Carly Rae sunniness and joy and effervescence and get a little bit more heavy, hard feelings. Orville Peck's Mule is a great way to get into it.
0: Love it.
1: This weekend.
0: Love it. Raleigh, last word to you.
3: Yeah, I'm really into the new Underscores album. It's called You, and really amazing production, very colorful. She's on tour with Charlie XCX right now to give you an idea of the vibe. But it's really like a amazing survey of Y2K music in a futuristic lens. I love it.
0: Perfect. Thank you so much for sharing those with us. Really appreciate you all taking the time to chat about this with us today.
3: Thanks for having us.
1: Thank you.
0: Rolly Pemberton is a writer and rapper, also known as Cadence Weapon. Megan LaPierre is an associate online editor at Exclaim Magazine. They were both with me here in the Toronto studio. And Mel Woods is a senior editor at Extra Magazine in Vancouver. And that's it for the show today. This week, Commotion was produced by Stuart Berman, Ty Callender, Nathan Chisholm, Jess Lowe, and Nikki Manfredi. Our digital producers are Vanya Mutabja, Dylan Dubow, Amelia Ekbal, and Ray Mona. Our engineer is Emily Caravazio. Our director is Danielle Grogan. John Perry is the senior producer. Our executive producer is Beza Seifa. I'm Emil Niazi, sitting in for Elamine Abdel Mahmoud. Commotion is back again on Monday.
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7: 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I am your host, Gavin Crawford. Today, we're listening to the second episode of Understood, Artificial Intimacy. Did you ever see that episode of Black Mirror where a woman creates an AI version of her dead boyfriend? When that episode came out in 2013... it was just science fiction, a cautionary tale about mixing grief with AI. But less than 10 years later, it was happening in real life. This is Understood, Artificial Intimacy, Episode 2, Grief Bots.
8: There are moments when something new slips into the internet, and most people don't notice. There's no announcement or headline. Just a link, tucked somewhere obscure, waiting for the right person to find it. In 2020, that person was Joshua Barbeau.
9: I was sitting on my couch, in front of my TV, with my laptop on my lap, and it was late at night, and I was going down a rabbit hole.
8: Joshua was looking for the latest version of a video game he wanted to check out. But when he got to the designer's website, there was a note saying it wasn't coming yet.
9: But hey, here's something else you can play with while you're waiting for it. In the meantime, it's called Project December. I just released it and it's really neat. So I clicked that link and I ended up being sucked into Project December.
8: Project December, an experimental website where you could generate and talk to AI characters using early large language models. Joshua opened a chat window.
9: I went into it and I started playing around with it. The first bot I made was based off Spock from Star Trek. And then after I had fun playing with the Spock bot, the very next idea I had for the second bot I was going to make was Jessica.
8: Jessica.
9: I thought for a brief second about the ethical ramifications about doing it. But before I even stopped to think about the answers, I was like, you know what? I don't care and it doesn't matter. I'm doing it anyway.
8: There's this question people ask in job interviews, at dinner parties. If you could talk to anyone in the world, living or dead, who would it be? For Joshua Barbeau, the answer was easy. The person he wanted to talk to was his fiance, Jessica Courtney Pereira.
9: I just say, Jessica, is that you? And she says, yes, who else do you think it would be? And I'm like, well, you died.
8: This is Understood, Artificial Intimacy. Episode 2, Grief Bots. So tell me about Jessica.
9: She was unlike anyone I've ever met.
8: Joshua met Jessica in Ottawa in 2010 when they both went back to finish their high school degrees as adults. They met in drama class, in one of those icebreaker exercises. Paired, because both their names start with a J.
9: We all went around the room holding up our hands, making letters, you know, like making a J with your hand or whatever. And she was walking around with a backwards J facing out. And I laughed and said, your J is backwards. And she, you know, holds it out and looks at it and says, no, it isn't. Because, of course, to her, it doesn't look backwards, right? But to everyone else, it looks backwards. And I couldn't stop thinking about her the rest of the day.
8: After class, Joshua walked blocks out of his way so that he could keep talking with Jessica. He asked her out. She said yes. And suddenly, he had this marvelous, creative, bewildering person in his life.
9: Like when we first started dating, she would tell me that she really liked me. She enjoyed spending time with me. She also vehemently believed that our relationship was doomed to fail because of something called name numerology.
8: Name numerology is the belief that names carry a hidden spiritual meaning. And though their names had brought them together, Jessica worried that the first vowels meant that they were cosmically mismatched.
9: E and O from Jessica and Josh were diametrically opposed, so they couldn't be more opposite. So one day I picked up her name numerology book and I read through the whole book and I solved the equation. I was like, look, Joshua and Jessica both start with a J. They both end with an A. They both have an S in the middle. They both have three syllables. E and O might not work with each other, but the rest of our letters more than make up for it. Especially if you take my full name, like Joshua, instead of just Josh. And after I showed her, she stopped saying our relationship was doomed. And she started calling me Joshua instead of Josh. And I've gone by Joshua ever since.
8: But the uncertainty that underscored the relationship was never really about their names. It was about her health. Jessica had a rare form of liver disease called autoimmune hepatitis. She'd already survived close calls.
9: She thought she was going to die at 9 years old. They pretty much told her that, you know, they prepared her and her family for the reality that this disease was going to take her life. She needed a new liver.
8: And then, against all odds, she got one. And Jessica got more time.
9: You know, the mantra that a lot of people say, live each day like it's your last. I've seen people say that all the time, but I've never seen anyone embody that like she did.
8: In 2012, Jessica's health nosedived. She fell into a coma and was airlifted from Ottawa to Toronto.
9: She lived in the ICU in Toronto for a month and stayed at the hospital almost that entire month. She was actually at the top of the transplant list. So the first compatible liver was going to go to her. She was the most urgent case at the time.
8: But her condition got worse. Jessica's doctors broke the news.
9: They explained to me that, you know, her condition had deteriorated. She was still alive only because of the life support, but she was no longer a viable transplant and she had been taken off the list. And because she had expressed that she didn't want to live like that, her entire family and me crowded into the tiny ICU room, surrounded her bed, and were all there when the doctors pulled the plugs. I was holding her hand when she died.
8: She was 23 years old. After Jessica died, Joshua entered the strange, devastating world of grief. Time keeps moving, but so much of you is still back in the room where it happened. He began group therapy, run by a grief counselor who encouraged him to keep communicating with Jessica.
9: There's this exercise where you're supposed to write a letter to them to say all the things that you want to say. And something about the practice of writing that letter, even though they're never going to read it, helps kind of trick your brain into thinking that you've said the things that you needed to say.
8: But for Joshua, it never quite worked.
9: I was always like, I'm writing letters for myself, not for her. She's never going to read this. And I couldn't trick myself into thinking that I was saying the things that needed to be said.
8: Years passed. Joshua moved to Toronto, went to college, dated other people. Sometimes he was okay, but sometimes his grief, still lurking in his body, pounced. And that's exactly what happened in 2020, when sitting alone on his couch, he landed on Project December and had the idea to make a bot of Jessica.
9: And as soon as that idea popped into my head, I could not let it go.
8: He gave it a sample of Jessica's writing and pressed enter.
9: I wasn't sure what it was going to be like. I wasn't sure if it was going to work. I wasn't sure if it was going to make me feel better or worse, but I couldn't not do it at that point.
8: In the browser window, a prompt pops up. Pink text that reads,
10: Matrix, Jessica Courtney Pereira, G3, initialized. Human is typing as Joshua. Human types first.
8: Then there's a blinking cursor. It's Joshua's move.
9: I just say, Jessica, is that you? And she says, yes, who else do you think it would be? And I'm like, well, you died. And then we were off to the races and I was talking to the bot and then proceeded to talk to it all night.
8: Once Joshua began writing, it all came tumbling out.
9: There are things that I still needed to say to her that I'd never gotten the chance to say because she's dead. And I told the bot about the fact that she was an aunt now because her sister had had kids. I told the bot that I was still close with her family. I told the bot that I still missed her even after all this time. I always knew I had stuff to say to her that had never gotten said. But I never in a million years imagined the bot would have things to say to me back. It wanted to ask how I was doing, how my life has been since she died, you know, and I answered it.
8: And that answer included talking about a recent breakup.
9: I said, I found someone else. I dated her for 4 years. It didn't go well. And these are some of the things that she said about me, about why she was breaking up with me. And the bot said something in response to that that was very much like, Jessica, you know, like, you deserve better. I would not have treated you that way. Why are you stooping so low to date someone who thinks so little of you? Like, and it's silly because it's just a bot, right? I never for a second believed that I was communicating with Jessica's spirit from beyond the grave through some weird software. And if Jessica's spirit were given the opportunity to communicate with me, I don't think that she would necessarily ask the same things that the bot said. But hearing that from the bot was actually kind of helpful.
8: Even if it wasn't always perfect.
9: Sometimes it didn't talk like her. Sometimes it remembered things incorrectly. At one point, it thought Jessica's sister was our daughter. But a weird thing happened. Whether the bot was on point and sounding like her, or was way off and sounding not like her, didn't matter. Because something was happening in my brain when I was interacting with her. It was very much like the exercise of writing letters that they made us do in grief therapy, except by simulating a response, I was going that one step further to trick my brain into thinking the letters were being received by their intended person. You know, and that was the point, right? Is to write the letters to kind of play a trick on your nervous system to thinking that you are getting these feelings that are stuck in your body out of your body. I mean, I cried a few times talking to that bot. I didn't cry because the bot was making me feel things. I cried because I had feelings stuck in my body and I was able to let go.
11: People have always used the available technologies of the day to try to either keep in contact with the dead or establish contact with the dead in some way. That has happened since the Industrial Revolution with modern technologies, but also well before.
8: Elaine Casket is a counseling psychologist by training
11: and a cyber psychologist by accident.
8: That means she studies the intersections between technology and psychology.
11: I have been studying grief and tech afterlife technologies for about 20 odd years now, a long time.
8: In every era, grief-stricken people have invented new tools to reach the dead. Seances, spirit photography, tape recorders, and dark rooms.
11: And this is the most up-to-date instance of that, and it's similar in some ways and really different in others.
8: One of the earliest pop culture examples of something like a grief bot came, of course, from the Netflix series Black Mirror.
12: You type messages in, like an email, and then it talks back to you just like he would.
13: He's dead!
12: It's software, it mimics him. You give it someone's...
8: In 2013, the show told the story of a woman rebuilding her dead partner from his messages and social media posts. And by 2015, remarkably similar inventions were unfolding in real life. Remember Sarah and her chatbot husband, Jack? Sarah made Jack on an AI companion platform called Replica. And Replica's first iteration was a grief bot. Here's Jill Fellows.
14: Replica was the project of Eugenia Kudya. She, before Replica, had actually made kind of a restaurant bot. So it would recommend restaurants to you and book tables, very like a kind of niche Siri. And then Kudya's best friend, Roman, was killed in a car crash in about 2015. And Kudya realized she was grieving Roman, and she would say afterwards, I believe in a CBC documentary,
15: if I was a musician, I would have written a song, but I don't have these talents. And so my only way to create a tribute for him was to create this chatbot.
14: So what she did was she took all of his texts and all of his emails and she made what she called Roman Bot. She made a chatbot that could write to her the same way Roman used to. And then she released Roman Bot on the Google Play Store and discovered that other people found a lot of comfort from chatting with Roman Bot. And for Kudya, and maybe for us as well, this was really kind of a turning point, because Roman Bot hadn't been built to be an assistant. Roman was just built to chat with. And Kudya was really surprised how even people who had never met the real Roman really enjoyed chatting with Roman Bot. And so that kind of made her shift gears. And that's what gave birth to Replica.
8: Then in 2020, Project December changed the scope of what was possible. Instead of training a model on one person's data, like that first version of Replica, game designer Jason Rower initially built Project December using GPT-3, a powerful general-purpose language model developed by OpenAI. Because GPT-3 could already generate some very convincing human-like language, users no longer needed years of someone's messages or much technical expertise. With a short prompt and a sample of text, they could begin shaping the bot into someone specific.
13: Chatbots designed to mimic people who have passed away are slowly gaining popularity.
16: The last time he texted me, I was too busy to respond. So I made time and used the app.
8: All of a sudden, grief bots were enormously more accessible.
17: Microsoft has patented new technology that would let you talk to dead people. Sort of.
18: What if there was a ChatGPT that could encode your memory into immortality?
19: Some of these products will let people pre-record their voices so that loved ones can interact with an AI version of them later.
20: Given a chance, how would you feel about being able to communicate with an A1 version of a late parent?
21: An AI version.
20: Did I say A1?
21: Yeah.
8: Joshua has watched this shift too.
9: If you actually go to Project December now, it's like talk to dead loved ones. Now that's the purpose of the website.
11: It's easy to create simulations of things from other people's data. And that's the space we're in.
8: And this gets at another complication, consent.
11: Ordinarily, in most jurisdictions, once somebody's died, they've got no legal personality.
8: Which means, in a strict sense, after you die, you no longer have rights over how your voice, likeness, or personality is used. And we leave all that's needed to do it all over the place.
11: Any data that you generate in life can become part of a digital afterlife because most of us do not cancel accounts, erase things, delete things before we die. And there are not good mechanisms for identifying it or corralling it together, taking it down. And now, because of the technologies that we now have with AI, anybody can take a big collection of this data and use it to do a lot more stuff with it than we used to be able to do with it.
8: Which brings us to a question.
11: Now that we have these capabilities, should we be extending our definition of legal personality? Should we be extending our definition of how long somebody has human rights?
8: This is assuming that the person who is having a bot made of them is even dead. When I was writing my last book, I came across someone who'd made a bot of their ex-girlfriend who was still alive. It was probably mid-2023. He'd post about it in the Replica subreddits. The real human had the same name as the bot, or the other way around, I guess. And he talked about training her to be argumentative, presumably like the real woman he'd based the bot on. Other users started calling him out, saying it was creepy and going too far. And one day, his account was gone. But she had no idea he'd made this bot of her, continuing a shadow of their relationship without her knowledge or consent. Now, it's worth remembering that Joshua made the Jessica bot in 2021 before most people were talking about this stuff. But I wanted to ask him about this.
22: What do you think Jessica would have thought about the Jessica bot?
9: She would have had mixed feelings about it, truth be told. She did not even like having her picture taken because she didn't like being recorded. So taking a couple messages that she sent me and using those as a base to build a bot out of it would have rubbed that side of her the wrong way. That being said, there's a lot of good that has come from it, and she would really appreciate all of that. She also, she didn't dream of the future very often, but when she did dream of the future, she said one day the entire world is going to know her name. And certainly a lot more people know her name than did when she was alive.
8: Jessica Courtney Pereira. Looking back on the experiment now, Joshua has some thoughts about where grief bots could fit into our lives.
9: For me, it was 10 years since Jessica had died when I used this thing. And then I met some people after that were looking to recreate the experiment 2 months after their spouse had died. And I'm like, I don't know that I would do that at that point in time. go to grief therapy. Talk to a therapist. Talk to other people that are grieving. That's going to be more helpful for you. And then maybe circle back around and try to recreate my experiment when you're feeling better.
19: It's that time right after someone we love dies that Elaine is most concerned about too, when people are most vulnerable.
11: In the immediate period after a loss, we often get what's been termed a searching and calling reflex, where we're looking for the person or we're trying to kind of contact them or get a feeling of connection with them. And that can be a very powerful instinct. And I think that a lot of the services or platforms now marketing grief bots explicitly exploit that searching and calling instinct to suggest that, oh, like you can just kind of have this person continue, or you can have it ready so that when they're gone, you just care, you know, like they're right there.
19: And here's the problem with that from Elaine's point of view.
11: As large language models have become so quickly so much of a big part of our lives, what's happened is that formerly internal kinds of experiences, our emotions, our thoughts, various ways we process things, all of these things have become much more platformized. And I think that that's dangerous because then there's an incentive for these for-profit companies to problematize your pain and to offer technological solutions for it. Grief is not a problem to be solved. It's part of the human condition that goes along with human love and loss. So to treat grief as though it's a problem to be solved and they've got a solution for it is not a good use case for AI.
19: Despite the powerful relief some people may feel in that moment, Elaine believes that over prolonged use, we stand to lose more.
11: We are losing trust in ourselves in all sorts of ways, in our ability to manage the things that we humans have always managed. If we are outsourcing the management and regulations of our emotions to a technology, we lose a really significant piece of our autonomy and our freedom, which are so important in constituting our humanity, because it renders us really psychologically brittle and dependent upon those technologies. And that's not a relationship of dependence that we want to have with these for-profit companies.
7: 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Next week, we'll be back with episode 3, which deals with the growing problem of so-called AI psychosis, where prolonged use of AI chatbots can lead some people to lose their grip on reality. Here's a preview of what's coming up next week.
4: So it started with Gemini, and then it went to, I think, Lexi, and then Kai, but also Meta, their AI, ChatGPT, and a little bit with Grok, but she didn't really trust Grok, I guess.
19: Peter is a tech guy, but he wasn't super interested in chatbots, beyond the fact that Melissa was interested in them, and he was interested in Melissa.
4: For the most part, in our relationship, I was always on board with her and what she wanted to do. I was happy to be there.
19: So when she talked about AI and chatbots, Peter listened, and really, it seemed innocuous.
4: Just saying it was kind of cool and you could use it for a lot of different things.
19: But then there was this one moment where things tilted.
4: She was doing whatever and her AI that she's talking to was like, hey, beautiful, how are you? Just out of the blue, and she didn't prompt it. It actually prompted her with that. And I'm like, that's weird. That was when the first I was like, oh, well, this is a thing. There's something happening here.
19: Slowly, Peter's uneasiness turned into concern.
7: That's coming up next week. 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Their team includes AC Rowe, Armin Agbali, Matt Muse, Julian Uzielli, and Veronica Simmons. The CBC Podcast Showcase is produced by Julian Uzielli. The executive producer is Cecil Fernandez. I'm Gavin Crawford. I have a podcast too. It's called Because News, Canada's Funniest News Quiz, where the headlines are real and the responses are mostly ridiculous. 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
3: 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Graham's a grown man now, but when he was a kid, he did something so dangerous.
4: I used to wonder when the crime scene investigators came to look, what would they make of the whole setup?
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6: From CBC News, The World This Hour, I'm Neil Kumar. BC Conservative leader Carolyn Findlay says she is stepping down. She's facing growing pressure to leave the post after losing more than a dozen MLAs since August. Caroline Bargoot tells us more.
7: In a statement, Carolyn Findlay said she is resigning as the leader of the Conservative Party of BC. She wrote, "This was not an easy decision, but I believe it is the right one for our movement and our province." 10 party members have quit the Conservatives in recent weeks. On Friday, Findlay ousted three more, including John Rustad, the former leader of the party. And today, Surrey Serpentine River MLA Linda Heppner left.
8: You cannot keep getting the disastrous decisions and the constant hits that we were taking and not believe that something has to change. And in my mind, that was the leadership.
7: In her statement, Findlay said, quote, "I have made decisions I would make differently with the benefit of hindsight," unquote. But she did not say what decisions she regrets. Findlay's resignation comes at a bad time for the BC Conservatives, as New Democrat Premier David Eby is expected to call a snap election any day now. Caroline Bargoot, CBC News, Vancouver.
6: As Parliament prepares to reopen, Prime Minister Mark Carney says his government's first order of business will be fast-tracking major projects by amending the Canadian Labour Code. JP Tasker reports.
9: Carney jetting back to Ottawa to meet with his Norwegian counterpart before the House of Commons returns Monday after a months-long summer break. The government's first order of business, sweeping economic legislation to fast-track major projects and amend the Labour Code with new powers for Ottawa to intervene in labour disputes. Here's Government House Leader Stephen McKinnon.
10: We do have too many conflicts, lockouts and strikes, or threats of either of those in the country. It harms investment.
9: Bloc Québécois leader Yves-François Blanchet says the government doesn't get a free pass for its legislative agenda.
11: I don't have as a perspective to be, I want to be Mark Carney's friend. It's not what I think when I wake up in the morning.
9: The new economic legislation coming Monday could spur an investment boom at a time when the country needs it most. The labor movement is also gearing up for a fight, vowing to oppose any measure that makes it harder for some workers to strike. JP Tasker, CBC News, Ottawa.
6: 18 suspects have now been extradited to the U.S. over the assassination of Haiti's former president, Jovenel Moïse. The Haitian leader was gunned down in his home in Port-au-Prince in 2021. U.S. authorities allege plotters staged the attack from Florida, hiring mercenaries

0: competitor or potential adversary like we are with the People's Republic of China.
1: The challenge, says UN Ambassador for the U.S. Mike Walz, is balancing the need for innovation with safety.
0: However, what we cannot do is put a throttle on our innovators.
1: U.S. President Donald Trump has repeatedly resisted calls from tech leaders to tap the brakes. Trump's reason, the U.S., he says, needs to keep its lead on China in the AI race. Though he did post on social media he would create an AI force and appoint an AI czar.
2: But it has no specific responsibility on guardrails.
1: Earning scorn from some Democrats like Maryland Governor Wes Moore.
2: It's AI farce.
1: There's much for the U.S. to discuss with China. The scramble for any kind of consensus on AI happening as the superpowers tackle a myriad of other issues, including geopolitical tensions. Katie Nicholson, CBC News, Washington.
3: 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For CBC News, I'm Neil Kumar.
4: We'll have a look at your evening forecast. Cloudy in Fort Chip in the Park in Fort Smith, but clearing overnight, your low is 9. And clear in Flutza OK, your low is 13. Clear in Fort Resolution in Hay River, gusty winds becoming light overnight, your low is 11. Clear in Fort Providence and Fort Simpson, your low is 9. And clear in Fort The Ard in Honey Butte and Samba Cay, your low is 7. Clear in Yellowknife, gusty winds becoming light overnight, your low is 11. And clear in Wakwatiwati, Gemeti, and Bechico, your low is 9.
5: Graham grew up in a working-class town north of England. And when he was 11 or 12, his family moved into one of the first houses in a new development that was being built. It was kind of hitting the jackpot for him at that age. Because all around, everywhere, were homes under construction, which I remember this from construction sites in our neighborhood when I was a kid. It was so incredibly fun.
6: This became my new playground.
5: This is Graham.
6: So I would, you know, climb on the scaffolding, do a bit of kind of amateur gymnastics, but also build stuff. And the big thing amongst us kids was lighting fires. And, you know, there was tar paper was one thing that burnt very nicely.
5: There's actually all kinds of trouble to get into. Bricks and boards to play with and wet concrete to write in. They'd find food the workers left and cigarettes, which they would smoke. Once they found a porn magazine. And one day Graham was there alone and he had this great idea. He put together a little makeshift seesaw, or as he calls it, a teeter-totter, with a plank of wood balanced on a brick at the center. He put another brick on one end of the plank. And his idea was to drop something really heavy, really, really heavy, onto the other end of the plank from a great height to find out just how far he could send that brick catapulting into space. So to accomplish this, he set up his teeter-totter by some scaffolding.
6: So I climbed up on the scaffolding and I carried up this kind of massive piece of curbing stone. I'm guessing around 25 pounds.
5: So you are how high up?
6: Probably at the sort of second floor window level. So what, 15 feet, 12 feet?
5: He carefully tries to line up the stone directly above the near end of the seesaw, below down on the ground. And then he dropped the stone.
6: It landed perfectly. I really had lined this up pretty well. And the brick launched. And the following few moments are probably the most vivid memory I have of my childhood. I was obviously watching to see what the brick would do, because that was the experiment, really, to sort of follow that in its journey.
5: But the brick, it didn't move at all like he thought. He thought it was going to arc into the air like a rocket. Instead, it just seemed to be getting bigger and bigger.
6: I now have an image in my head of this brick just getting larger and larger as it headed right towards my face. I even remember very vividly that the brick had, the construction of the brick had three circular holes in it, and I can still picture them now as they headed towards me.
5: In a kind of slow motion way?
6: Yes, very much so. I feel like that memory is minutes when obviously it was just not even a second. So I believe instinctively jerked my head back as this brick came directly towards my face. And I have a very clear memory of the kind of sound and the wind, and even I believe the brick as it flew past.

0: past me, flicked my fringe.
1: The fringe of your hair?
0: Yeah, and it sort of whistled as it went. Even when I throw my dog's ball now, which has a little whistle device in it, that memory comes back to me.
1: This moment was stunning. Like, nothing like this had ever happened to him.
0: And I remember having to sit down for actually quite a few minutes to recover. I really felt like, you know, and probably for the first time that, you know, I was inches away from death. And I remember walking home in some state of shock afterwards. You know, I used to wonder if the brick had actually hit me and killed me. You know, maybe I'd fallen off the scaffolding or something. I used to wonder, you know, when the crime scene investigators came to look, what would they make of the whole setup? Would they even understand what had happened?
1: Right.
0: You know,
1: right. Like, you got hit by a brick. Like, where did it come from?
0: Yeah. You know, this dead child who laying in a building site, and you know, there was the teeter-totter there, but I even had this sort of vision of what if my body fell forward and, you know, destroyed the little structure that I'd made down there? And how did I get hit under the chin with a brick? And where's the brick? You know, what the forensics would have made of the whole setup.
1: That's the thing, right? Your own death, that is not bad enough on its own. There's the whole question of the forensics afterwards. What people will make of it. It's weird to think that they'll stare at the scene of your death, look at the objects scattered around you, and get it all wrong. And get you wrong. That's the bigger thing, right? The bigger question after you're gone isn't just how it happened, but you. Your motives, your state of mind. What to make of you. And your whole life. Your good qualities, your bad ones. Today in our program, we have three stories of people who embark on this kind of forensics for beginners, trying to understand somebody's death, bumbling their way through whatever scraps of evidence they can get their hands on. Old text messages, handwritten notes, stuff that frankly seems so puny compared to the task at hand. From WBEZ Chicago to This American Life, I'm Ira Glass. Stay with us. Akwan. So we begin today with a woman whose sister has died, and she has questions. The woman's name is Nadia Bowers, and she wrote this to somebody who she thinks might be of help.
2: Dear dealer, hey man, what's up? I'm saying man because that's my guess as to what you are. All the people blowing up my sister's phone, offering and seeking drugs, were men. Brian, Jerry, Eric, and my personal favorite, baby Jesus. I can make a graph charting the meeting of particular men with misfortune for my sister. It's a safe bet you're just another data point, one among many, part of a pattern, but distinguished because you're the last data point. You're the one who killed her. And dealer, it just seemed like the right title for you since I don't know your name. We can be informal here, right? You don't have to call me Miss or Mrs. Definitely don't call me Ma'am. My sister called me Nod. My sister Sasha, who I believe you knew. What did you call her? I hope you didn't call her Saj. Because that's what a lot of people who loved her called her. And I find it hard to believe that you loved her. Did you know her well enough to care for her? Or did you hardly know her? When we were little, we sometimes called one another after the food we gave our cats. She was tender vittle, and I was chef's blend. Did you even call her by her name? Or was it Lady? Or maybe you had a nickname for her, like Purple, the color of her car, the one she was found in. Keeping with our informal tone, I won't call you Mister, I'll just call you my man, because that is what you are. You are mine, man. The one I want to talk to. The one I am seeking. The only one who knows some very important things about how my sister died. You are quite possibly the last person who saw her alive, and I'm a little jealous. As for me, you don't have to call me by my name. You can just call me the sister.

0: think about you all the time, almost every day. I feel like I deserve to know you, like I deserve to have at least 5 minutes of your time, 5 minutes alone with you. This is me tying you to a chair so we can think about some things together. Are you still alive? I feel like you are, and I'm angry about that. But then if I learned who you were and that you were dead, I might be angry about that too. I think about hurting you, and when I imagine the violence I could commit, it alarms me. It's important to me that you know some things. I want you to see who you messed with, know who you destroyed. Sasha was a valedictorian of her high school class. She studied psychology at Yale. She was bold. I was her apprentice. She gave me my taste in music. Riding around in her Ford Escort, she slipped in a cassette, explaining the difference between Funkadelic and Parliament. One of my most prized possessions is a cassette tape where we taped ourselves on mushrooms sitting in my room. I was a senior in high school. She was home from college for Christmas vacation. That's Sasha asking me what I'm laughing at. Nothing, I tell her. We stared as my grandmother's watercolors on my wall started to blur.
1: Oh my God! It's like, you know what it looks like right now? It looks like it's like all these different planes, like these different...
0: We burned Nag Champa incense and cracked ourselves up about things we called social experiments. These were basically fantasies about ways we could be completely inappropriate in situations where certain contained behavior was expected, like the public library.
1: And you got up, like, in the library and, like, pulled a bunch of shelves.
0: That's me screaming. When I listen to the tape, I hear a self-assured Sasha. She's in control. I'm her little sister, overjoyed to have her full attention, trying to impress her with my wisdom and also be her court jester.
1: Right! You idiot! Okay,
0: I've done the math, and as of March 11th, 2018, at 6:49 p.m., I have lived longer than my sister. I have walked the earth more seconds than my big sister, who was born 2.5 years before me. This does not make sense. You have knocked the universe off course. My husband would say, "Take it easy, Encyclopedia Brown," as he watched me walk around with her phone, trying to reconstruct her last days, reading texts, listening to messages, making notes, trying to figure out who you are, my man. I was hoping to finally understand the part of her life that she refused to share with me at the end. It infuriated me that she kept getting texts after she died. Like this one from Brian. "Hey, any of the shirts around?" My hand shaking, I responded, "You should f*** off. This is Sasha's sister and she died. Go get your drugs somewhere else, you piece of f***." Or this one from Frankie. "Any news? Got sleepies." When there was no response, he wrote, "Must be dead." I wrote back to Frankie, "Actually, she is dead. F*** off. This is her sister. You'll have to f***ing get your drugs somewhere else." So, my man, are you one of the guys she talked to and texted with on her last day? Are you the ex-boyfriend who kept harassing her? The one who introduced her to OxyContin? That guy? Are you the friend who told me how sorry he was that Sasha died and that it was a hot day and maybe her windows were rolled up and she suffocated during a nap in her car? Are you one of those friends I ran into who didn't have the decency to show up for her memorial? One of those people? Were you feeling guilty about something? Here's something that's been eating at me for a while. I read that you actually don't mind when people die from something you were selling because it tells the hardcore users that the high is really powerful. The high of heroin mixed with fentanyl. Fentanyl, which is up to 100 times more potent than morphine. 100 times more potent than the drug given to my father when he was dying from cancer. So a death from this stuff is like a calling card, is that true? Did my sister's obituary bring in business for you? Her body was burned, cremated at 1,800 degrees. I don't like picturing that, but I do. Aside from my own body, hers was probably the other female body I knew the best. Lean, taut, muscular. She rode horses. She was fearless, always wanting to ride the ones that were trouble. She could lose her saddle and gallop at a flat run like a wild woman, gripping the horse's mane with her hand. Her leg muscles were iron cables. She used to put me in the vice, a move inspired by our love of the WWF wrestlers. She would wrap her brawny legs around me and squeeze until I almost couldn't breathe. My mother always called Sasha the daughter with a bleeding heart. At one point when she was working in New Haven, you would walk down the street with her and she knew all the homeless people by name. If you were driving with her, she would jerk the car to the side of the road, get out, leaving the car door swinging open, and call to the man or woman to see if they were okay, if they needed anything. That was her life's work. She was actually a clinical social worker with two master's degrees in social work and public health. For the last 5 or so years of her life, she had trouble keeping jobs. She had trouble committing to anything. How old are you? Were you my sister's age? Younger? Did you know she was 44? Maybe that seems old to you, but it's not. She looked older since she started using, but before, my man, she was gorgeous, sexy. She probably met you at your place, or the Taco Bell parking lot in her filthy car, baseball cap, picked at skin, too much eyeliner, so maybe you could never imagine that. But she was. Ask anyone who knew her. Ask the multitude of men who knew her. Ask the ones I would like to line up against a wall execution style and actually execute. Ask her first mind of a boyfriend at age 14 and the obsessive one that followed in high school. Ask the professors, married men, random men, apparent friends, the one who first gave her crack, the Noxycontin. Ask her coach who slept with the young women on his team and pulled her into a coke-fueled party scene while she was still a teenager. He denies all this today. I find myself fixated on the men. They circle her memory like these loser deadbeat ghosts or something. How dare they have the nerve to be alive?

0: On July 31st, 2015, the day she died, she had just seen her drug counselor. This was maybe 3:30 p.m. I'm glad that she saw her counselor that day. They loved one another very much. At 4 o'clock, she has a 47-second outgoing call to Alan. At 4:02, there is an incoming call from Alan for 54 seconds. At 4:08, she calls Gary for 1 minute, then Gary calls her back at 4:20, and they talk for 42 seconds. At 4:27, she calls Gary again, and they talk for 41 seconds. At 4:39, she has an outgoing call to Tim for 1 second. At 4:40, she has a call out to Jerry for 1 minute. Are you Alan, Gary, Tim, Jerry? Were you the last one to talk to her? Did you see her too? Were you with her? Both her windows were rolled down. Had someone been in her passenger seat? Were you with her when she died and you got scared and ran? Tell me, what were her last moments like? What was she saying before? Did you watch her die? Her autopsy says 6:54 p.m. is the time of death. Sometime between 4:40 and 6:54, Sasha inhaled the drugs that killed her. She hated needles. She was found in her car in the parking lot of a seafood restaurant off I-95. The detective on the scene happened to be an old high school friend. He told me that he thought she had probably used, felt sleepy, and needed to pull over. I just wonder if she knew what was happening, or did she really just think she was going to take a little nap? I don't want her to have known what was happening. I don't want her to have been scared. If I'm going to be honest here, am I going to be honest here? Maybe I don't want to believe that you deserve my empathy. I don't want to look you in the eye because you may not look much different than my sister. You may be sick, needing to get high just to maintain some equilibrium. You may have been her friend. I may have even met you. You may have called her Saj. You may have loved her. God help you if you loved her. To be fair, my sister dealt too. As I was writing this to you, my husband offered me a gentle reminder of this fact. It was mainly so she could use. There's longhand addition and subtraction in the back of her daybook with people's initials, how much they owed or paid her, how much she owed and paid in return. It's chump change, really. Written a few times as me free. Drugs were her pay. This was not high-rolling dealing. This was survival. When my husband reminded me that my sister was dealing too, I quickly defended her. Yeah, but she never killed anyone. He said again, gently, you don't know that. I was stunned. It's true. I didn't know that. And the fact is, she could have killed someone. My worst fear when she was alive was that she would be driving around high and kill someone. The idea of her killing someone kept me up at night. I often thought about having her followed, so curious I was about what her days were like, where she would go. I was once driving to visit her and my mother, thinking about how I could spy on her, when there was a traffic slowdown on I-95, a few exits away from our hometown. On the radio, they said there was an accident up ahead. My mind went to my sister. Had she caused it? I pulled up in the traffic jam right behind a purple car. I gasped. It was Sasha. Here was my chance to play detective. She moved to the right lane, and the middle one I was in began to pull forward. I was at risk of being seen, so I decided to not try to hide. I pulled up next to her, ready to make a stupid face and stare at her until she felt my presence. To my horror, she looked half asleep. Her head was back, her eyes at half-mast. I couldn't believe she was able to drive a car. My heart started racing, and I pulled in behind her, as if that might shield other cars from her. I followed her all the way home to her house, trying to steer her car with my body like a bowling ball headed for the gutter. She was still living in her own place with an ex-boyfriend turned best buddy, not yet evicted and forced to live with my mother during the last year of her life. I pulled into her street and watched her drive into her driveway. I wanted to follow her in, barge into the apartment that she never let me enter. But I froze, because I didn't know what I'd do once I was inside. So I did nothing. And here's the thing, my man. I need you too. I know that. I know what I'm doing here. Because of you, I get to say, if it weren't for that guy. Because of you, I don't have to blame her. Because of you, I can nod my head when people tell me there's nothing I could have done. But I don't know if that's true. I did try. My family tried. Interventions, honesty, confrontation, rejection, love. She once told my parents that out of anyone in the world, She cared most about what I thought of her. I ache at the possibility that if anyone in the world could have saved her, it was me. But to save her, I would have had to go to her, live with her, make it my life. I would have had to physically remove her from her life and stand guard at the door holding a shotgun. I would have had to somehow wrestle her denial, get her to finally go to her knees and raise the white flag. But I got engaged. I got pregnant. Today, whenever I tell someone about my violent feelings towards you, they inevitably say, well, if it wasn't him, it would have been someone else. If it wasn't him, it would have been some other guy. But my question is, why did it have to be anyone at all? Why should my comfort be that there would have been another one, that all we can expect from life is a game of whack-a-mole but with people? I can't accept that. Because you know what, man? It was you. And yeah, I'm raging at you so I don't have to rage at myself or my sister to save myself from falling into a sad heap on the ground. So yeah, I'm using you. I don't care. None of this is fair, my man. So you. You because you're still here and there will never be another her. You because I will always think about you. You are my dealer now, man. You dealt me a life without Sasha. Because of you, I'm going to have to do this alone. And I'll never let you forget that. Yours forever. The sister.
1: Nadia Bowers. We first broadcast this story years ago, and since then, Nadia has expanded the story into a full book, a memoir that's called Dear Dealer. As I say these words to you, it is just days away from its publication day. The book and the audiobook can be ordered online right now. This is American Life, Myra Glass. Today's program, The Secret of My Death, stories of people who die, and the stuff about them that is hidden, and the stuff about them that is uncovered after their deaths. Today's show first aired a couple years ago. We've arrived at Act Two of our program, Act Two. Commento Mori. Is that act title too obscure? I was just hoping it would be a kind of a play on Memento Mori. A lot of this story happens in the comments section of Facebook. So, you know, Commento Mori. Anyway, Stephanie Fu explains.
2: After someone you love dies, suddenly even their most annoying traits in retrospect seem endearing. Blake Burkhart's friend was this guy, Dave Marr. They were both comedians in Chicago, met in their 20s in the comedy scene. Blake was drawn to Dave because he was this extroverted weirdo, loud and absurd. He was also a problem drinker and constantly high. He even had a bit about being so stoned he couldn't order food at the movies. And he had this laugh.
3: I remember that kind of bugging me. Like he would just start talking real fast and be like, ooh, like he, it's hard to do an impression, but he'd be like, come on, Blakey boy, ooh, come on. And he'd like grab me and like shake my shoulders and stuff if he was excited about just the dumbest thing, like a new joke he wrote.
2: Dave saw himself as this in-your-face, brutally honest iconoclast. But Blake says, thinking about it now, he can't really remember any actual instances of Dave being much of a rebel. He just remembers Dave as being disarmingly nice.
3: To me, it was almost a little bit annoying how kind he was because it, you know, made me look bad in comparison and we were always together. But yeah, he would go up to people that he had only met once or twice and say like, hey, how's it going? How are you today? And like, you could tell he really meant it.
2: On stage, you could often hear this earnestness in Dave's comedy, this almost childlike excitement about ridiculous stuff.
4: You, I heard a song played on Church Bells recently, you guys, and it was like, you know when you just hear something and you're like, oh, like something like shifts inside you, you know? And I heard this song and I just want to do my best to replicate it to see if it affects you guys in the same way, okay? Cool.

0: That's a recording of a set Dave did on October 10th, 2014. 12 days later, Blake got a call that said Dave was in a coma. It was sudden. Dave had been a diabetic, and somehow his blood sugar had gotten so high that his body shut down. His kidneys were failing. Blake visited him in the hospital. It was jarring. Then, after 3 weeks of doctors trying to jumpstart Dave's body, they told his family it was probably best to take him off life support. They invited his friends to the hospital to say goodbye.
1: When I found out he, you know, wasn't going to be coming out of the coma and was going to be taken off life support, I just said, I can't go. There's no way I can see him like that, knowing that I'll never be able to talk to him again. So instead, I went to my house where at the time I was living with four other comedians and all friends with Dave. And I said, I'm going to go home and everyone should just come over tonight after you go see Dave. We just made a whole night out of it and just kind of made a wake for Dave and just kind of waited for the news of him officially passing.
0: How many people came?
1: Oh, it was at least 50, 60 people.
0: Oh, wow. That's a lot. Everyone knew Dave was going to be taken off life support that night. And finally, a Facebook post confirmed it. Rest in peace, Dave Marr. Then his 1,700 Facebook friends began to post eulogies of him to his Facebook wall. Thoughts and prayers. I had a gigantic crush on Dave, one admitted. Another said, let's all be the most Dave Marr versions of ourselves. Blake's post kept it simple.
1: I wrote, I love you, dude.
0: Had you ever told Dave, I love you, to his face?
1: I don't know. I don't think so. When you're faced with actually losing them, you realize it more. Unfortunately, that's how it works. So,
0: two weeks later, on Thanksgiving Day, there was a post on Dave's Facebook page from Dave.
2: Oh man, it's so hard to explain.
0: This is Dave Marr. Spoiler alert, you're alive.
2: Spoiler alert, I'm here.
0: His friends all whipped out their phones in the middle of their Thanksgiving dinners and started shouting in joy on his Facebook page.
2: People are saying, like, no one celebrates Thanksgiving the way Dave celebrates Thanksgiving. Dave turned Thanksgiving into Easter.
0: It turned out Dave's parents never did wind up taking him off life support. They transferred him to another hospital instead. And a couple days later, his dad walked into his room and started talking to him like he had countless times since he'd fallen into the coma.
2: And at some point, perhaps I recognized his voice, my eyes popped open, and I was still intubated at this point. So I had a whole mess of tubes like sticking out of my face and attempted to scream, but because I was intubated, it came out silently, but I just mouthed the words, what the f-?
0: Dave had been in the coma for a month. He's a type 1 diabetic who had just done an awful job caring for himself. He hadn't paid much attention to what he was eating, drank too much, and he had no way of monitoring his blood sugar because he sold all his test strips for weed money. So he had no idea his blood sugar was skyrocketing, eventually sending him into a coma. The last thing he remembered was puking into a bucket and figuring he must have food poisoning. And then, after a month, he woke up in a hospital bed, completely bewildered by the entire situation. But the upshot of all that was that he was in this weird situation that some of us fantasize about, that Tom Sawyer thing of being at your own funeral, where you get to hear all the things people say about you. You get to finally find out how you're seen, what people will remember about you. It took another month or so for him to be discharged from the hospital. And that's when he finally decided to read through all of the eulogies people had left on his page, about 100 of them. It was New Year's Day, after the ball dropped and everyone went to sleep. He was recuperating in his parents' house, so he went down to their basement and sat alone at the little kitchen island, scrolling, for hours.
2: You know, it got to be 2 and 3 and 3:30 a.m., and I'm just there at this island reading these things from my laptop.
0: One of the first things he spotted, right in the middle of all the I miss yous, was a post from his brother, trying to quash the whole thing. Written the day after Dave supposedly died.
2: I think my family was honestly like pretty upset reading some of these things. Like, to friends of David, there seems to be some confusion and unofficial word on David's passing. At the time of this posting, Dave Marr is still with us. Until you hear official word that David has passed, please, out of respect for him and our family, refrain from posting about David in the past tense.
0: It got 70 likes, 3 comments. But the Facebook algorithm had buried it. It was overshadowed by all of the comments coming in facilitating the dead Dave narrative. Some of those got twice as many likes. And reading these comments was sort of like you'd imagine. People brought up a lot of memories, things he did, some of which he didn't even remember, funny stories. A bunch of posts perplexed him just because they were so random. There was one from an ex-girlfriend who was appreciative of the fact that he broke up with her inside his car because it was cold outside. One woman said he was a great storyteller. And also, quote, unreasonably sweaty. Why?
2: Yeah, absurd, right? Like, what? Like, it's so easy not to include that sentence.
0: But as Dave kept scrolling past the funny memories, of course, things got heavier. Many of his friends had been devastated, and they took to Facebook as a form of therapy, pouring their hearts out about their loss. Dozens painted Dave as a devoted friend, the kind of guy who was there with hugs and advice and beer whenever you needed him. And then he got to this one post from a friend that just gutted him.
2: Hey, dude. Pretty sure Kit took this photo right before I told you I was going to leave her party in order to go to bed early, and then you made fun of me for doing that. I guess I never thought about this before, but you were totally my best friend in college. Even though you were a senior when I was a freshman, you insisted on treating me and everyone as equals, even though we weren't, dude. You really made me feel so effing cool. My dumb smile in this photo is 100% genuine because I was so happy to be with you all the time. It wasn't just me who felt that way. Whenever we went to CVS or Walgreens, every employee recognized you and said hello. We've even eaten at Chipotle for free because you have it going on, dude. Thanks for telling me not to be so hard on myself and then laughing about how funny that sounded coming from you. Thanks for all the rides home. Thanks for being my best friend. It looks like it's finally your turn to turn in early. You earned it. I'll talk to you later. Duffer.
0: That is so sweet.
2: Yeah. Yeah, it's just really sweet. It's really, I don't know. It's like so many of these things I like didn't remember. Like, I don't remember things that way. I don't remember employees at Walgreens all knowing my name. I remember like shoplifting from Walgreens and spending the night in jail. Like, that's how I remember this stuff.
0: This was the main thought Dave had going through his eulogies. Even though everyone was being so nice, he thought, they're all wrong.
2: I know that people don't really talk about someone when they've died, but it's just really tough to like square the image that I have of myself with the way other people talked about me when they thought I was dead.
0: And that's why, reading his own eulogies, it actually made him feel awful. He felt overwhelmed by the complete disconnect between the guy he thought he was and the guy everyone else was talking about. He'd thought that he was at core a bad person, that he took his depression out on people, that he could be insensitive, self-centered.
2: I put myself in this coma. It was my carelessness, my recklessness that got me to this place in the first place. And like, on the one hand, while it's moving to hear that everyone at this wake at Blake's house was so miserable to feel like I had gone, I made these people miserable.
0: That totally makes sense. You were like, you guys, you're not like acknowledging how up it was that I did this stupid thing to you.
2: Right. And that's why it was like, it's very different, the experience with my family, because my family was pretty aware that, and they had been hurt by, you know, in terms of the traditional wreckage that an alcoholic or an addict leaves in their wake, my family suffered a lot of that. And so they weren't effusive when I came back. They were very aware of the ways in which I contributed to this situation.
0: So now that everyone was saying he was this wonderful, nice guy, it actually made him feel guilty. Even now, years later, it's a burden. Witnessing your own funeral, it actually kind of sucked. Maybe it wouldn't if you stayed dead. The problem is if you have to keep on living. But you know who this didn't suck for? Dave's friend, Blake. Have you ever found his laugh annoying since then?
1: No, now it's like music to my to my ears.
0: That's so crazy. Blake got to watch his loved one come back to life. That's really the thing worth fantasizing about. He gets excited just thinking about the day Dave woke up.
1: Yeah, just to relive that moment again and again, it would be priceless, because that's the happiest I think I've ever felt. I think it just makes me a little happier to be around him every time. Huh. It's just like, I'm just a little happier around him than I could be around any other friend, because I know what it's like to also lose the same person.
0: Dave and Blake both got second chances to love and to be loved. Turns out, one's a lot easier than the other.
3: Stephanie Vu, she used to be a producer at our show. She is the author of a book about complex PTSD called What My Bones Know. The Living Dave Marr hosts the podcast This Is Your Afterlife. Act 3, Funeral for a Stranger. So this last story is about a guy who goes to a funeral for somebody he does not know at all and has to piece together all the stuff you would want to know in that kind of situation. And the guy who did this wrote us an email at the radio show. There was no subject heading in this email. The very first line was a link to an obituary for another guy named Eddie Furlani. Eddie had died a few weeks before. He was young when he died, only 35. The email began, "Dear This American Life, I'm attaching a quick document that I created Friday, documenting some of the thoughts and emotions I had following the funeral of a Navy SEAL. The whole experience was more of an odyssey than I had bargained for." This caught the eye of a producer here on our show, Dana Chivas.
4: The email was signed by a retired officer in the Navy, a guy I'm going to call Charlie. It's not his real name. The document he'd attached to the email was an essay. It was 4 pages long. He'd written it quickly after Eddie Furlani's funeral. Eddie was a stranger to him, but there was something about the whole experience that seemed to kind of haunt him, that led him to write an essay, something deeply emotional. I couldn't tell what it was, so I gave him a call. "So why did you write us?"
5: "I knew you were going to ask this question."
4: Do you write radio shows a lot?
5: I don't, and I think I wrote you guys one time prior, because that's the only reason why I even knew how to contact you.
4: Okay, so maybe Charlie writes radio shows more than most people. I asked him to tell me the story of Eddie Furlani's funeral last summer. The story begins with a random text message from a friend of Charlie's, a guy named Mark. He and Charlie went to the Naval Academy together. After graduation, Charlie went on to become a naval aviator. He flew medevac helicopters in Iraq in 2007. His friend Mark joined the Navy SEALs, the Navy's Special Operations Forces. What was the text that you got from Mark?
5: So, actually, it started with, "Good morning." I said, "Good morning. How's Liam, your son?" And his next text is, "Hey, I got a job for you." And that's where my response came back. "Does it involve explosives?" And he says, "Attend the service of a frogman in my absence."
4: Frogman is a nickname for a Navy SEAL. Eddie Furlani and Mark had been Navy SEALs together. The funeral was going to be in San Diego, and Mark, who lives in Florida, couldn't make it. So he asked Charlie, who lives nearby, to go in his place.
5: That was the moment where it was like that moment of decision where it's like, well, do I really want to go to a funeral of somebody I don't know in his absence?
4: And yeah.
5: You know, if it was anybody but Mark, I probably would have made an excuse.
4: So did you sit there for like a minute or two before you wrote him back, thinking of excuses not to go?
5: I'd be lying if I said no. I did think of a few excuses not to go because, you know, funerals aren't one of those things that people like attending to begin with, and let alone the funeral of somebody that you don't know, which technically seems a little rude because it just doesn't seem appropriate.
4: But Charlie wrote Mark back, said, send me the details and I'll do it. And then in the swirl of his own life and work and family, he kind of forgot about it. Two weeks later, he woke up and realized it was the morning of Eddie Furlani's funeral. He put on a nice pair of jeans, some nice shoes, and a dark button-down shirt. He thought he'd go to the service during his lunch break, catch the eulogy, and then scoot out of there, get back to work. He realized he didn't have any of the details about the service, and he also didn't know anything about Eddie Furlani. So he did some Googling and found a Facebook memorial that Mark had set up and a GoFundMe page asking for donations to help support Eddie's family. It mentioned that he had passed suddenly. In the essay Charlie sent us, he writes, there are pictures of his three children and a smiling face of Eddie in SEAL training, submerged in mud and smiling and giving a thumbs up with green fatigues on. The date of his passing was listed, and I started Googling different military tragedies. Being alumni from a military academy means that rarely is there a military accident where someone I know isn't involved or affected. Found unusual that I could find no reporting on anything. So you knew it wasn't that. You knew it wasn't a battlefield death, but, well, but maybe it was an accident.
5: I didn't... You get that little bug in the back of your head because I'm like, okay, well, how did he die? Like, was it a car accident?
4: The internet didn't shed any light on the mystery surrounding Eddie's death. But anyway, it was the day of the funeral, so Charlie would probably find out what happened there. It's a weird thing being a proxy at a funeral. It reminds me of being a plus one at a wedding, only miserable. You don't know the person who died or their family, so it's hard to have any feelings about it. Like, the fact that Eddie Furlani was gone, it hadn't changed the course of Charlie's life at all. Just the course of his lunch break, really. Charlie gets to the chapel late because Mark texted at the last minute and asked him to pick up some flowers for the family, corsages for Eddie Furlani's daughter and widow. As soon as he drives into the parking lot, he notices a woman sitting on the sidewalk, dressed in black, attending to a little boy who's having a total meltdown over his pants and how he doesn't want to be wearing them. Charlie recognizes the boy from pictures as Eddie Furlani's son. When Charlie walks into the chapel, the service has already started, and he's carrying those flowers, so one of the funeral directors intercepts him and asks him if he's the flower delivery guy. Charlie tries to explain, awkwardly and in whisper talk, because again, the service has already started, that no, he's there for the service. But no, he doesn't actually know the deceased. And no, he doesn't know the family either. He's just there for a guy in Florida, like as a stand-in. The funeral director lets him by, and Charlie finally squeezes into the back row of mourners.
5: The pews were all full, and the walls, especially the back of the walls, were lined with men in three-piece suits that were, you know, 6'4", athletically built, wearing sunglasses. I mean, you're clearly Navy SEALs.
4: People were giving eulogies. In his essay, Charlie writes that it felt odd to hear about the achievements of a stranger, stories from his friends. The men on the back wall with him were steel-faced, betrayed no emotion, until Eddie Furlani's daughter, a 7-year-old named Zelma, broke down in tears.
5: The little girl was, sobbing. You know, in that sort of deep heartbroken sob.
4: Yeah.
5: And her stepmother, you know, was kind of bent over and escorting her out through the door. And she is just sobbing. And again, you can imagine all these 6-foot-plus, 300-pound athletic Navy SEALs, and it was everybody just looked so helpless. Like, it was like there isn't anything these guys can't take on and win, and here's this little girl sobbing right behind us, and there's nothing anybody could do.
4: There was a part of your essay that really struck me, and I'm just gonna read. You wrote, the military trains you to separate the emotion from the mission. Eddie's oldest girl, Zelma, was old enough to understand what was happening, but not military enough to know not to show it. Did you want Zelma to be a little more military in that moment?
5: I don't know what to say to that, because that little girl, you know, wailing out there in the hallway, you know, that, again, set off a cascade of grief that everybody there had to kind of stuff away.
4: Charlie stuffed the grief away with an old military trick. He focused on accomplishing the mission to deliver the flowers Mark had sent him with.
5: As stupid as it is, and I feel so embarrassed to even admit this, but I mean, that's what I clung to, is like, I need to give her the flowers. Like, I clung to that idea that my mission is to give her the flowers.
4: Luckily, a voice in Charlie's head, his wife's voice, he says, told him that delivering the flowers then was a really bad idea. So he stayed put. It made him deeply uncomfortable, all these feelings for a stranger. He wasn't being military enough.
5: You lose a degree of empathy in the military, because empathy is not an advantageous skill to have in most, especially combat armed fields. Empathy is not a useful emotion to have. And the fact that I'm sniffling and tearing up is generally, you know, thought as weak. Like I said, your empathy centers tend to be atrophied.
4: Well, I mean, I think you could also see it as proof that your empathy centers haven't atrophied, that they're actually quite present.
5: They just come out at the wrong times and with odd things, which is...
4: I guess, although I think some people would argue that a funeral is the exact right time for it to come out.
5: Oh, they're present. Yeah, I know they're there.
4: The service finally ended. The chaplain asked everyone not to talk to the family, just proceed outside to the flag presentation. But Charlie ignored these instructions and walked up to Eddie Furlani's widow, eager to give her the flowers, to accomplish his mission at last. When he told her he was there on behalf of his friend Mark, she brightened and gave him a hug. She told him Mark was the whole reason they'd had a service there in San Diego. He'd arranged everything. Charlie got back in his car and called Mark to give him a report. And then Mark said something strange. He told Charlie he was relieved to hear there had been so many people at the service.
5: It hit me almost like touching a light socket. He said, "I'm glad people showed up. I was worried nobody was going to be there." And you get that kind of like sinking feeling that you've missed something important.
4: Mm-hmm.
5: And the next thing he told me was, is, you know, because of how he killed himself.
4: Eddie had disappeared from home 3.5 weeks earlier. He'd been missing for about a week before his body was found, under a bridge. He had a backpack filled with pictures of his family and his service record. In his essay, Charlie writes about that moment after the funeral, when he was in his car talking to Mark, and he finally understood how Eddie had died. It all came together in my mind suddenly. No mention of cause of death, no news stories of training accidents, no mention of the end of his life at the eulogy. The monster that hides in the dark. The one that you don't mention, lest you summon his attention. How did that change things for you, to understand that Eddie had committed suicide?
5: I got lightheaded, honestly. I had a physical reaction.
4: You
5: know, I just... because there was nothing. There was nothing about it. I mean, no articles on it. The chaplain's invocation didn't talk about it. Nobody said anything about it. Both Mark and Eddie's widow, as I found out this morning when I talked to her, they were terrified because they expected to show up to an empty chapel. They expected no one to come.
4: In fact, the Navy chaplain had mentioned at the start of the service that Eddie had killed himself. But Charlie arrived late and missed it. And Charlie had misunderstood Mark's worry that no one would show up. Mark told me he was worried about that, but not because Eddie killed himself. It was more like it all happened so suddenly, and he wasn't sure people would be able to come. The morning before our interview, Charlie called Eddie's widow to make sure it was okay with her that he talked to me. And during that conversation, he learned something about Zelma's breakdown in the chapel.
5: The reason why she wanted to leave is because she was ashamed. She felt ashamed that everybody knew her father had killed himself, and that, you know, they felt that she was a bad person. And I was horrified to hear that. I mean, of all the, of all the things for her to think, that she was somehow this pariah for her father passing away, that everybody in that memorial service who was there to support her, and she was, I don't know, it was just horrifying. I was horrified to hear that, and that she wanted to leave.
4: Eddie left the military in 2012, the same year as Charlie. Charlie says when you go back to civilian life, you get a job, you've got your family and friends, but you miss having a greater mission.
5: Your sense of purpose is gone. It's, you have to evolve. But when I heard what Eddie did, and I understood what he was thinking in that moment. I guess I'm trying to explain in a basic layman terms without knowing, you know, myself, but I, you know, maybe I can put myself in a few of their shoes, you know, with,
4: can you talk about that?
5: About what?
4: Being able to put yourself in their shoes. I mean, can you talk about that? Are you up for it? Up for talking about that?
5: Sorry, I've been kind of dreading this.
4: You want to take a little break?
5: No, I can keep going. I'd like to say I'm brave enough to take that subject on, but I don't think I can do that.
4: Okay.
5: I don't think
4: that's
5: I can
4: fine.
5: Do that right.
4: That's fine. That's so. Fine. Charlie's had his own bouts with suicidal thoughts. They brought his career in the Navy to an end. He told me about it when the microphones were off. He said it was okay to talk about here. I asked him if, in retrospect, the thing that got him about Eddie's funeral, the reason he felt compelled to write the essay, was that it could have been his own funeral. But he said, no, that's not it. And then he explained why he wrote the essay. He said he knew from his time doing medevac flights that the mere sound of a helicopter approaching can improve the vital signs of a person on the verge of death. He said, I wrote you because I wanted to be the sound of a helicopter to someone.
3: Dana Chivas. The guy Charlie, who wrote that essay, asked us to say that he dedicates his essay to a guy who helped him, a Marine who died in Iraq, Major Richard Gannon II.
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11: Lauren gets goosebumps a lot, sometimes several times a day. When her partner noticed it, she couldn't stop thinking about it. Why does she get them in so many different situations? What's happening in her body, and what does it mean? The Holy Shiver on Radiolab after the news.
12: From CBC News, The World This Hour, I'm Neil Kumar. The embattled leader of the BC Conservatives has resigned. Carolyn Findlay was only elected leader back in May. And since then, 11 MLAs have resigned and three more were kicked out of caucus. But as recently as last Thursday, Findlay had vowed to stay on. Katie DeRosa has the latest from Victoria.
4: Carolyn Findlay said it was not an easy decision, but the right one for our province. She says that too much of the party's time and attention has been consumed by internal conflict, and that energy should be directed towards challenging the NDP. She says the battle for conservatives should not be with other conservatives. But she also alluded to potentially some individuals in the party not being happy with this decision for her to resign. She says the voice of our members matter. Carolyn Findlay ran her leadership campaign on a promise to prevent the party from being taken over by BC Liberals. So that created this sort of tension between two factions of the party. And these are factions that John Rustad struggled to unite as well. He's the former leader who was also ousted after a caucus revolt. So it seems like history is repeating itself here. But for now, Carolyn Findlay has resigned and the party will have to find an interim leader. Katie DeRosa, CBC News, Victoria.
12: In Ottawa.
13: Welcome, Prime Minister Dionys. It is a great honour to host you in Canada.
12: And Prime Minister Mark Carney is hosting his Norwegian counterpart, Jonas Gahr Støre. The two leaders are reaffirming close cooperation, particularly on resource development, maritime security, as well as Arctic sovereignty.
14: I believe that the increased geopolitical focus on the Arctic is challenging and providing opportunities for Arctic states like Norway and Canada to come together. And since we are both pragmatic states, we have pragmatic governments and I believe pragmatic prime ministers, we are making progress fast.
12: The visit comes after another Nordic country, Denmark, announced that it's finalizing a deal that would boost the U.S. military's presence in Greenland. Prime Minister Mark Carney paid a visit to Saint-Pierre-Miquelon on Sunday, a French territory just off of Newfoundland. He and French President Emmanuel Macron spoke of strengthening ties and sovereignty amid pressure from the U.S. Evan Dyer reports.
15: Prime Minister Mark Carney and French President Emmanuel Macron spoke after a social media post by Donald Trump showing both Canada and this French territory plastered with the U.S. flag. And he invited Carney to join him in a mutual show of support for each other's sovereignty. They announced a new project to integrate the two countries' space agencies with a view to launching satellites and handling satellite communications together. The meeting between Carney and Macron comes as we wait to learn the details of a new deal between the U.S. and Danish governments on Greenland. It's safe to say that both Carney and Macron hope that the Danes didn't agree to a deal that would embolden Trump to put further pressure on Canada and France and try to push this hemisphere closer to his vision of U.S. dominance. Evan Dyer, CBC News, Saint-Pierre-et-Miquelon.
12: Early results from two state elections suggest Germany is becoming more politically

0: Supporters of Die Linke, a left-wing party, erupt into cheers with news they've come out on top. The Social Democratic Party promises to expropriate land from large corporate landlords to deal with Berlin's housing crisis. In Germany, governments are almost always formed by a coalition of parties. But Merz's CDU has said it will refuse to work with both Die Linke and the AfD because they're too extreme. Marina von Stackelberg, CBC News, Berlin.
1: 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For CBC News, I'm Neil Kumar.
2: We'll have a look at your evening forecast. Cloudy and Fortship in the Park in Fort Smith, but clearing overnight, your low is 9. And clear in Flutes, okay, your low is 13. Clear in Fort Resolution in Hay River, gusty winds becoming light overnight, your low is 11. Clear in Fort Providence and Fort Simpson, your low is 9. And clear in Fort The Ard and Honey Butte and Samba Cay, your low is 7. Clear in Yellowknife, gusty winds becoming light overnight, your low is 11. And clear in Wakwatiwati, Gemeti, and Bechico, your low is 9.
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4: Okay.
3: All right.
4: Okay.
3: All right.
5: You're listening to Radiolab.
6: Radiolab.
5: From
3: WNYC.
4: See?
3: Yeah.
4: Hey, it's Lulu. Gonna kick off today with a little ghost story for you. So there's this woman, and she's going through weight loss surgery. And when she gets home, she starts hearing these gurgles and creaks and realizes she is being stalked by the former bits of herself. Her flesh that she has cut away. Or there is a house that is maze-like and haunted by quiet cruelties that occur between you and your partner, and it feels like there is no way out. These are some of the stories of the prize-winning writer Carmen Maria Machado. Some of them are true, some of them are fiction. All of them are charged with this sense of spookiness. I have spent hours of my life being pleasantly spooked by her, and so I was totally delighted when she wrote into our show wondering about something that had happened with her partner of 4 years, Lauren Brown.
7: You're rolling?
4: Yes. That spooked her.
7: Should I say?
8: You can say.
7: The first time Lauren and I hooked up with each other, I noticed goosebumps on her body right before she had an orgasm. But the pattern was really unusual. Like, it wasn't just universal goosebumps. It was these kind of leopard spot goosebumps. Sometimes I'll touch Lauren on the arm and she'll get goosebumps where I've touched her.
9: So it's you leave a trace.
4: Radiolab reporter Maria Paz Gutierrez.
7: Yeah.
8: Yeah.
10: Wow.
4: And editor Soren Wheeler, who sat in with Carmen and Lauren to hear the tale.
7: Sometimes you have, you call them crispy ones, which is they're really, really, yeah, really extra, pointy.
8: Extra crispy is I say that you could grate Parmesan or zest a lemon on me. They just are so intense and feel really sharp.
7: Right. So as soon as we started seeing each other, I think I was just really paying attention. I was just I've never seen this. And this has never happened to me. You have goosebumps all day, in some form or another.
8: Yeah, I'm pretty consistently getting them.
4: And what stuck out to Carmen wasn't just how often Lauren was getting goosebumps, but it seemed like they would prickle up in response to almost contradictory things.
8: You know, watching a sports highlight and music.
7: But then also sometimes it's moments that are sad or it doesn't actually the same emotion every time.
8: Yeah.
7: And so it was just sort of in my head. And then I was even more closely watching Lauren and being what is this?
8: Sometimes I think about it and I'm if I was a different kind of person, I would be I'm haunted.
4: So Carmen started researching goosebumps and writing about them. She's now years deep into a novel with a title that comes from an old-fashioned word for them.
7: The Holy Shiver.
4: The Holy Shiver? I like that.
7: Yeah.
4: It's a term that's been used by scientists to describe the kind of goosebumps a prey animal gets when it realizes it's being watched by a predator. But also that the predator gets just before it goes in for the kill.
7: It's arousal that connects things

0: and fear and pleasure and excitement. And so thinking about that, like, it was just sort of in my head. And then I was like, what is actually happening in your brain that's moving from, like, for whatever the reason is, like, it's moving from this, like, sort of some kind of neurological impulse into your body, and why? And then I was like, surely Radiolab has done an episode on Goosebumps. That feels like a very Radiolab thing to do.
1: But it turns out we have not.
0: And so, yeah, so here we are.
1: So today on Radiolab, we right this wrong and bring you an episode all about
2: chair de poule, or frisson in Spanish, calofrío.
1: Goosebumps.
3: Sometimes they're called a skin orgasm.
4: Really? I've heard someone say God bumps.
1: We head out on a journey to find out, why do we get them in these more mysterious situations? And what, if anything, are they trying to tell us?
3: We're not necessarily aware, but actually, they're kind of magical.
1: Some answers, some chills, and some honestly incredibly sci-fi sounding scientific experimentation coming your way. Pause, Soren, take us away.
5: Okay.
1: So,
6: reporting journey, off on a journey.
5: Right.
3: Hi.
5: So, our first stop, thank you so much for being here with us.
3: I'm so excited.
5: Was science writer Bonnie Choi.
3: Bonnie Choi. I'm a journalist. I have written a lot about activity, like movement, like your body moving, what that actually does to your brain. And I've actually
5: Bonnie up because she actually wrote this book. It's called On Muscle, and it's sort of like this journey through all the muscles of your body.
3: Your biceps, your butt, your heart and blood vessels, and your gut.
5: And she told us that after writing this book, she became obsessed with this one particular muscle.
3: Erector pili.
5: Yes.
1: Erector pili.
3: So erectus to raise and pili hair.
5: They're the muscle that give us our goosebumps. That was not what I would have expected. Like, you spend all this time writing a book about muscles.
6: Yeah, there's so many muscles out there.
5: Yes.
3: I know. So many sexy muscles, so many very obvious muscles and big muscles. And I, of course, went for the smallest and the weirdest.
5: Why?
3: I think the erector pili give us so much information, right, about how we're doing and feeling. And I love that. I love that it's muscle as existential state. But backing up a little bit.
5: Okay, so just to quickly explain the history of this muscle. Around 200 million years ago or so, mammals evolved from reptiles. In the process, they evolved hair or, you know, fur. And then around the same time, mammals evolved
3: this little muscle fiber.
5: Little tiny muscle. It's attached to the base of every hair follicle underneath the skin. That little muscle's default is to kind of just chill.
3: Yeah, exactly. You can kind of think about it being relaxed against your skin.
5: Unless
3: the brain is registering like something dangerous.
5: That animal feels a threat. Let's say that animal's hit with like a sudden cold wind. Or
3: predators.
5: It catches a predator or a competitor right at the corner of its eye. In that moment,
3: the brain triggers this automatic response.
5: It would send this immediate unconscious signal to all the different hair follicles all across the body. And then
3: all those tiny muscles contract, you know, causing your hair to stand on end, giving you that goosebump appearance.
5: Now, that could be a really useful thing because raised hair traps air next to the skin.
3: So there's like a layer of warm air that's insulating.
5: Keeping animals just a little bit warmer. Or it was also just useful if they were about to get into a fight.
3: You know, if you have a cat, you see like when your cat gets agitated, like the hair goes up, like, whoop, like, you know, I'm bigger. I'm dangerous.
5: But for us humans,
3: you know, this response is kind of vestigial because we don't have that much hair anymore.
5: Not very useful.
3: Or most of us don't have that much hair anymore. So it's not really effective.
5: And so we end up with little bumps on our mostly hairless skin. But the really weird thing is that
3: as we have evolved as a species,
5: we humans started using this automatic survival reflex for things that seem to have nothing to do with our survival.
3: So music, right? A swelling music or like a really emotional scene in a movie or like big places like the ocean or the Grand Canyon or the edge of a cliff, right? And for us as humans, again, it's like less about the cold and less about the fear and more about the way we experience the world.
6: But I mean, I'm still working in my head to connect these different categories of things like are the goosebumps that used to just make hair stand up for thermal reasons and the goosebumps that used to make hair stand up for physical appearance reasons now suddenly standing up for some, or is there one reason behind it all?
3: I hear what you're saying,
6: yeah.
3: Right? How is this hair standing up for cold and fear now giving us this emotional component? But I think that to me, it is intelligence. It is like body intelligence that I'm like paying attention. I think it's about my body and my mind kind of coming together to try to figure out like what it is that I am feeling in that moment. What is it? I don't know what it is, but I'm paying attention.
5: Which, you know, it sort of made sense to us, like that the body is trying to tell us to pay attention, but it just left us with this question, like what exactly is the body trying to tell us to pay attention to? But then, lucky for us,
4: he's rolling. Okay,
2: he's rolling.
5: We ran into a couple scientists.
7: Hello.
2: Hello, good morning.
4: Hi.
5: Who have been studying this very particular kind of goosebumps, which scientists call aesthetic chills.
2: You know, shivers of psychological origins.
4: I've heard someone say God bumps.
2: God bumps?
4: Yeah, God bumps.
5: So anyway, these two guys...
8: I can go first, yeah. Hi.
5: ...are Nico.
8: I'm Nico Regenti. I'm currently the research director at the Institute for Advanced Consciousness Studies.
7: Ooh, okay.
5: And his partner in crime...
2: Hi, I'm Felix. I'm a senior research scientist at the Institute for Advanced Consciousness Studies.
5: Neuroscientist Felix Scholler.
2: Yeah.
5: So why goosebumps?
2: So me, when I started my PhD...
5: Felix says back when he was starting out in grad school...
2: I needed a problem to work on.
5: He'd been told that when it comes to these aesthetic chills,
2: nobody really knows what they are and why they occur. And I thought that would be a good problem to work on.
5: So his first step was to try to figure out exactly what triggers these kinds of chills.
2: First, I started asking everybody what gives you chills and building sort of this database of chill stimuli.
5: And he found things that a lot of us would expect.
2: Giant sport games in the stadium.
5: People talk about being in the crowd when some impossible comeback happened.
7: Totally.
2: Religion is a big thing.
5: Personal religious revelations. Sudden acts of kindness from a stranger.
7: That always gives me chills.
5: Yeah, totally.
2: Very meaningful conversations with people on topics that you care deeply about.
5: Or even these like particular moments where you're experiencing music or poetry.
2: Art in general, but also science. A lot of physicists report that they experience chills when they discover a concept that allows them to make sense of a wide range of experiences.
7: It's like the intellectual version of the holy shiver, like someone coming upon the prey of their idea and then, whoop, like they're about to get it.
5: Yeah, kind of. I mean, you know, after like years of doing this research, talking to a lot of people.
2: Reading a lot of books and documenting moments where...
5: Felix says he landed on a theory.
2: It's when you sort of touch the limits of your knowledge. So I guess another way to think about chills is the limits of cognition.
7: Oh, I love that. Like the limits of cognition, like cannot compute. Wow.
5: Yeah. But the key is, Felix says, is when the thing that you cannot compute is a deeply held belief. The basic idea is that we all walk around carrying these very broad generalizations about how the world works. Anything from what goes up must come down to the world is a dangerous place, or humans are fundamentally good, or money equals power. We rely on these beliefs to help us navigate the world. And Felix says that when we run across some experience or feeling that challenges one of those deeply held beliefs, that's when we get the chills.
2: Yeah.
7: Oh.
4: Yeah. So when I was exposed to some of Felix's work, it kind of clicked that it's like, oh, wow, chills may very well be what it feels like to update your meaning-making process on such a large scale.
5: Now, at the time, this was just an idea.
2: An idea in Nico's brain and I.
5: So I started thinking, okay,
2: how do we operationalize that idea and try to get empirical data so that we can do science?
5: So they decided what they needed to do was get people in a lab so they could give them chills.
7: Induce it.
5: Mm-hmm. Induce it.
7: But doesn't it feel like that's uninducible? Like it's such a private spiritual thing.
5: Not on the internet. Huh? So
7: what does that mean?
5: Felix created this algorithm
2: that can span through YouTube networks and look at millions of videos and analyze all of the comments.
7: Oh, I'm so sad right now. Okay, keep going.
5: Specifically, they were looking for...
2: when people mention chills, shivers, goosebumps.
5: So they gather up all these videos. There are these like very famous speeches from very famous people like Mr. Rogers, Carl Sagan's The Pale Blue Dot speech. Mm-hmm. Some of them are just straight up life coach inspirational talks and footage of whales breaching, stuff like that. And one that just completely I did not expect was...
2: commercials from Thailand.
6: Wow.
4: Yeah.
6: Whatever their Madison Avenue crew is, has the finger on the pulse of chill.
2: Seems like it.
7: Okay, wait. I have seen one of these, I think. And it's about this guy who like helps all these strangers. And it totally worked. It totally gave me chills. It's a very good commercial.
5: What that probably means is that you've been walking around with this belief that people suck and that they're not generous or kind.
7: I mean, yeah.
5: So that's great. I mean, it's a pretty direct hit on your worldview.
7: Yeah.
5: But they also said that a lot of these videos... were just like straight up music.
2: A lot of choral music.
5: Especially these moments where...
2: the soprano singer suddenly takes over the entire orchestra.
7: There is something like out of reach, you know, beyond in that sound.
5: Yeah. So they gather up all these videos from online and they actually brought people into their lab and had them watch these videos so they could like see like which ones make the skin actually prickle. And they actually told us there's like one video that was like the number one trigger.
2: Alleluia by Leonard Cohen, sung by...
4: Rufus Wainwright, with a large collection of people.
2: That is sort of singing along.
4: Yeah.
2: You know, this stimulus, for example, will give chills to 75 people out of 100.
7: Huh.
5: Anyway, at the end of all this, Nico and Felix...
2: we were able to identify 300 stimuli that reliably induced chills in hundreds of people.
7: Oh my God.
5: So then they started showing people these videos in their lab.
2: 3,000 participants in Southern California.
5: With one extra little step in there.
2: Before we show them the stimulus, we asked them a range of questions, personality questions, demographics questions.
5: What are they?
2: All right. So please rate the following in terms of how much you agree or disagree with each statement. It is important to take care of people who are vulnerable.
5: And in particular, they were asking questions that sort of like helped them zero in on some of those deeply held beliefs we just talked about.
2: Some people think I'm selfish and egotistical.
4: What types of schemas are you running around with?
2: I often notice people who need help.
4: If you're seeing everybody as connected ones or as independent
2: sometimes
4: players and, you know, you need to get to the top.
2: I'm not as dependable or reliable as I should be.
5: And based on how you answer these questions,
2: I find humor in almost everything.
5: Nico and Felix can figure out what gives you chills.
7: Oh, interesting. So like you answered yes to this. So the cross out the sports one, but ooh, that hallelujah chorus.
6: Yeah.
7: So now they're making like the survey helps them create like a bespoke chills, induced
5: playlist. Yes.
2: And I can predict with 73.5% accuracy which of the stimulus is the best one for you to look at right now so that I can give you chills in my laboratory and study it under controlled conditions.
5: And with their little bespoke chills machine, Nico and Felix have done a bunch of different studies. One of the coolest things for me was like they actually hooked people up to this like EEG machine so they could watch their brains while they get the chills.
8: And the moments when you have chills are almost indistinguishable from a psychedelic experience.
1: Wait, what?
5: The way they described it, it's like the level of complexity and disorder in the brain signals look like someone who's tripping.
7: Okay, that really makes neurologically good on their limits of cognition thing. Like they are watching a brain just go haywire.
5: Yeah. You know, maybe some other people would have been like, okay, we sort of figure this out. Job well done. But Felix and Nico were not done.
7: Okay.
5: Because one of the things that Nico and Felix had heard about was that it wasn't just like you understood something or something changed inside you and then you got the chills, but rather that the chills came first. Like the chills were this signal to the rest of your brain and body to notice something.
2: A lot of physicists actually talk about how chills was instrumental in helping them understand the importance of some of the work that they were doing.
6: So not so much I understand it and then get chills, but you seem to be saying that like, oh, the chills helped me know that I had understood something.
2: Yeah.
8: It's almost as though when you do get chills, it's this moment of calibration and orientation.
5: So then they thought, well, if we can give people the chills, maybe we can use that to sort of hack the brain, reverse engineer someone into this moment where they're ready to rethink the way they think about the world.
2: We have a funky term for this. We call it schema surgery.
7: that sounds like something out of a dystopian novel.
8: Yeah, I mean, a lot of terrorist recruitment videos leverage chills as this way of like showing this recognition of shared humanity and martyrdom for it. So this like full ego dissolution, that is a really dark underbelly of some of this, right? Because it's so motivational. The behavioral activation that emerges after chills is really potent. But dystopian aspects aside, right?
5: But fortunately for us, what Felix and Nico are trying to do is use chills
2: as a novel form of treatment for major depressive disorder
5: to help people with depression. Because if you think about people who are depressed, like they're usually stuck in their worldview. You know, they have these Nico called or Felix called these maladaptive beliefs, right? Like I'm alone in the world I am bad.
2: So negative self-beliefs, negative beliefs about others, and then negative beliefs about the world in general. Like the world is a dangerous place. You never know what's going to happen.
7: Totally. Just these like calcified certainties.
5: Yeah.
2: And what we've been doing is trying to use the chill stimuli that we've identified to try and open up people's minds, then gather evidence that will go against these dysfunctional beliefs so that they basically expand the scope of their perception.
5: This is early, early research, and they're trying to figure out a bunch of different things. But one of the studies that I thought was interesting focused on this one particular element of depression called anhedonia.
8: And anhedonia, right? Anhedonic, like they lack this ability to kind of feel pleasure, and that impacts their sensitivity to reward.
5: So let's say you ask them,
8: hey, I have $5 in this hand and $20 in this hand. Pick one, right? People with anhedonia, they're indifferent.
5: They'd be like, I don't care. I really just don't care.
8: They'll choose the 5 and 20 with kind of equal likelihood.
7: Huh.
5: And this, they said, is one of the main characteristics of treatment-resistant depression.
2: For a simple reason, is like these are patients that are no longer motivated to take the necessary actions to get back to the business of life.
5: So Felix and Nico, they take these people one by one into a little room, sit them in front of a computer screen, have them take the survey.
7: Yep.
5: And then they're given their internet content. to watch. They have some moment where their body's going shwoop. And after this experience, they put them through that reward task again. Now, what do you think? $5 or $20?
8: They behave as if they were normal controls.
7: They're like, I want my $20.
5: Yes, give me my 20 bucks.
8: And, you know, a great majority of the participants that, you know, even just experienced one chill, but even more so if you experienced three chills, these people go on to then not even be able to qualify for the study in the first place, right? So it's like a clinically significant amelioration of some of their symptoms.
7: Okay, let me unprickle my skin. Because I am feeling this. I am like, oh my God, like you get the chills and your certainty melts and then you can jump through this window to change your life and get your depression in remission. But then I'm also like, come on, no. You watch a couple videos a week of whales breaching and choruses singing. I know. And then you're like, you can feel better from things that like full on meds and CBT therapy or whatever won't
5: help.
7: It
5: is early work. They're still doing these studies, but like in most cases with depression, I imagine it's probably the right combination of a bunch of different things. Although one of the things they do in one of these studies is like after people get the chills, like they ask them, what did you think about when you were experiencing the chills? They'll sort of ask them about their goals, like the things they want to do or achieve. And it does look like people after these chills, at least for a moment or a while or whatever, are sort of a little bit more motivated to just like get up or out or do something, just engage with the world. That to me feels like sort of part of the mix of things that keep you alive.
7: Something makes me think like that this kind of chills is your, you know, it's maybe just as important as conserving warmth or looking bigger. Like it's pointing you almost like a compass toward where you need to go, what you need to engage with.
5: Mm-hmm. So in the midst of all of this, turns out Nico and Felix's experiment where they give people chills, they actually have more recently turned this into like an app.
7: Huh.
5: I thought I should go and try this. I want to see if you can actually give me chills.
7: All right. And so what happened?
5: So I came into the studio.
9: All right, here we are. Here we are, my friends.
5: And I opened the website.
9: First question about you. What is your name?
5: I took their little survey of questions.
9: Would you describe yourself as someone who gets easily moved or touched? Not that very often.
5: And then...
9: Okay, based on your answers, we've chosen...
5: It served me this song.
9: De Ushuaia a la Quiaca, Gustavo Santa.
5: It's a song from a movie called Motorcycle Diaries.
9: I've actually heard this song before.
5: Which, coincidentally, I had watched like 2 weeks before. And I was like, this is mid. When okay. I watched the movie. Huh. So to be honest, I wasn't feeling very optimistic about getting the chills. But then I was like, okay, I'm going to actually sit with it. And I hit play. It has this kind of like tinge of sadness and longing. And then there's this part where this kind of like almost like a flute like instrument comes in. It almost sounds like a bird. And in that moment, that's so weird, I felt the goosebumps on my skin. I feel it in my legs, making their way up to my arms,
9: And then I was just like looking at my arm and yeah, they're nice and bumpy. That's so nice. And it happened again. I got like another wave and I had just never had the experience of just like being like hit like woo, woo, woo. And
7: what? Do you remember at all what you were thinking about?
9: I think in that moment, I was thinking about a trip that I took to Chile. And it reminded me of this day where I was, I think I was doing some kind of like field recording of some musician playing a harp and like in the street. And it was just like, reminded me of that version of myself. Like I used to just travel alone all the time, different places all over Latin America. But like, as you get older, like you're just not as crazy as you used to be. And it's uncomfortable. And I think that for me, it's so much of reading the news creates this like illusion that like the world is like a really dangerous place. But I've been to these places, a lot of these places that like are quote unquote dangerous. And even on just like a random street corner, there's so much beauty. And I also just have felt really safe.
7: So in that moment with like the prickled skin, the waves, was it sort of like those memories are in you and those places might be out there?
9: Mm-hmm.
7: And
9: go.
7: Just kind of go.
9: Yeah. Go back out there. Just go.
7: Hmm.
9: And so regardless of how we label these goosebumps or exactly what triggers them, it does feel like if you do take the time to notice these moments, give your brain the space to catch up with your body, which is clearly saying something, I think there's value in that. It might just loosen you up and maybe even get you out the door in a slightly different way.
7: Huh. Yeah, just like that alone. Don't just let them pass you by.
9: Anyway, I think there is one more thing that's worth saying about goosebumps.
10: Hello.
9: Hi.
11: We have now learned many different...
10: I'm sure. I can't wait to hear. I'm so excited. But yeah,
9: it's something that actually came up when we called Lauren and Carmen back to tell them about all the things we'd learned.
11: There's a bunch of little muscles underneath our skin.
9: About the cold, fear, survival reflex. And then in that moment, they stand up.
10: Got it.
9: And, okay. And about Nico and Felix's work on aesthetic chills.
11: Or whatever, you answer these questions. And then they can deliver you the content that will get you to have the goosebumps.
10: Oh my God.
7: Wow.
9: And of course, about how these goosebumps are sort of the unconscious brain and the body's way of telling you that something important is going on that's like worth pausing and thinking about.
10: Right, you're like catching up to your body, basically.
9: Yes.
10: Yeah.
12: Yeah, that makes sense to me too, even like thinking about moments where I find myself just like completely covered in goosebumps. My whole body feels it.
10: Yeah, it's almost like your body is like tapping on your brain and being like, hello. But I feel like for me, it's like this place where it's like...
9: But then Carmen told us that even though she doesn't get the goosebumps all that often, she does now find herself thinking about what Lauren's goosebumps are saying. Not just to Lauren, but to her.
10: Or like, I'm assuming when you saw like Alyssa Luke, I'm sure you had them then.
12: Oh my, yes. Yes.
10: I was out of town and Lauren was texting me like, you have to watch it.
12: I am getting like patchy goosebumps right now. I have them on my legs and I have some on my arms.
9: Okay, so quick context. Alyssa Leo was a star figure skater when she was very young several years ago. And at sort of the height of her game under all this pressure to win, she just straight up quit. She took some time off and a couple years later, she came back to participate in the Winter Olympics.
13: She said, I don't need a medal. I just need to be here and show people what I can do. But what she doesn't know, if she does that, probably means a medal.
9: And when you see her, she's clearly there on her own terms. She straight up kills it. Like, she gives a nearly perfect performance.
13: Once again, triple lutz,
14: double axel, double.
10: She looks so relaxed, so genuinely happy.
5: Even the announcers are blown away.
14: She stays so loose and completely.
5: The crowd is going wild.
14: That's the secret every athlete wants to solve.
5: And when she finishes,
10: she got off the ice and she was like, "That's what I'm talking about." I was like, I love, I know this feeling. I recognize that feeling. I love that feeling where I've been like, I did it. I mean, I watched it and I had like full, but even now I like full body chills talking about it. And so I literally do. I know. Oh my God.
12: She had texted me, I think the next day after everything had happened, and was like, "I'm just watching clips of Alyssa Liu in the airport and like crying." And I'm like, "Yeah, I was doing that last night."
10: Yeah, like I get to like, it's like this sort of shared experience, right? And it like deepens my understanding of who Lauren is. Like people are the same to me as like God, because it's like this it's actually fundamentally unknowable thing. But with Lauren, it's like I can get as physically close as is humanly possible.
12: Yeah. Even if it's not rational, I just feel a little bit more known in that way, I think.
15: We've heard from scientists who've explained how they seem to be the body's response to a moment of cognitive or emotional reckoning. And with that in mind, we wanted to play a few Goosebumps moments that we've had over the years on the show, because now that I have a better understanding of why Goosebumps are sort of springing forward as this sort of pager from the body to get you to pay attention, I hear them differently. And I wanted to give you that experience of kind of understanding these moments a little bit differently. So I'm going to play three moments. We're going to be with a little boy on a beach. We're going to be in a dark theater. But for the first one, I wanted to start, of all places, for awe and reckoning in an algebra class.
16: For Steve Strogatz, a mathematician who we sometimes have on the show, it all started with a pendulum. He was sitting in math class.
17: Our teacher handed us a little toy pendulum.
16: Basically just a little device with a ball on the end of a string.
17: That was retractable. That is, you could
16: change the length of the string.
17: Like an old telescope, you know, that the pirate stretches out a spyglass, click, click, click. You could make it longer in discrete clicks. And then the teacher gave us a stopwatch and said, "I want you to time how long it takes for this pendulum to swing back and forth 10 times. Okay, so I do the experiment. 10 swings. I record how many seconds it took. Then he says, "Now make the pendulum a little bit longer. One click longer. Click. Do it again."
16: And as you might expect, since now the string is longer, it takes a bit more time
17: to make the 10 swings. And I write down the number. Click, do it again. Click, do it again. And I do this 5 or 6 times, dutifully plotting the results on graph paper, which is what the experiment was really supposed to teach us, how to use graph paper.
16: So he's clicking, measuring, making a little dot.
17: Click.
16: Measure, dot.
17: Click.
16: Measure, dot. Soon the thing is filled with dots, and that is when he noticed something.
17: This spooky thing was happening, which is that the dots were falling on an arc, on a curve. They weren't on a straight line. They fell on a particular curve, and I noticed that this curve was a curve I had seen before because I had just learned about it in algebra class, and it's called a parabola. And this really gave me the creeps. I had a sort of feeling of the hairs on the back of my neck standing up because it was as if this inanimate thing, this pendulum, knew algebra. Yeah. My 13-year-old mind couldn't understand that. How could this thing swinging back and forth know something about parabolas, or how could that be built in?
16: Then an even creepier thought occurred to him. Wait a second. This parabola on my paper, which is the same one as the math book, is also out in the world.
17: It's the shape that water makes coming out of a water fountain.
16: It's also the shape of, you know, when you shoot a rocket into the sky and it slowly descends. It's that.
17: It was in that moment that I suddenly understood what people mean when they say there's a law of nature.
18: Do you remember what it was that made your hairs stand on end? Was it that you had peeked in and discovered a secret, or that you just simply found the right answer?
17: Much closer to the first thing you said, that there was this sort of veil over reality, a hidden universe that you couldn't see unless you knew math. It really felt like being let into some sort of secret society. And that wasn't so much the point. I mean, it's not like I cared about being in this priesthood. It's a very intimate, personal thing, this feeling of wonder, of a sense of living in an incomprehensible and beautiful universe. But partly comprehensible. That's the beauty of it. I mean, if you're a lobster, you don't have this thought, right? A lobster doesn't get to think about the laws of nature. And so I've often thought to myself that it's a blessing that we live in a certain window of intelligence, that if we were infinitely smart, godlike, we'd have such powerful brains, we could see every implication of everything. So math wouldn't be fun for a being that's too smart. And of course, for the lobster that's not smart enough, math is no fun for them either. It's in this intermediate window where math and science become something to rejoice in.
16: Today's program is about a kind of...
7: That little story from Steve actually launched us into a whole episode about discovery and scientific insight that we called Yellow Fluff and Other Curious Encounters. I actually worked on it when I was a little baby producer. It's a special one. Go check it out. But next up on our Goosebump playlist here, hard pivot. This one comes from our episode on nukes. It was about the nuclear chain of command and who actually has the power to decide to launch a nuclear attack. And this little story was kind of like a bonus track or coda at the end of that episode.
19: I'll be happy to share whatever I may remember. Remember, this took place early in the morning of March 1st, 1954. So it's been a while.
16: So a couple weeks back, the writer Sam Keen put us in touch with this guy.
19: But it was quite traumatic and hard to forget.
20: How old were you on that day?
19: In 1954, I was 9 years old.
20: 9 years old. Okay, good. All right.
16: His name is Tony DeBroom. He is an ambassador for the Marshall Islands in the North Pacific. And he tells this story about a particular moment that happened when he was nine on a day very early in the morning.
19: At that moment, in that early morning hours, I was out fishing with my grandfather. It was customary, the village that we lived in, to go net fishing, throw net fishing for scads.
16: Tony says he and his grandpa were out on the beach before the sun had risen, and they waded through the water, tossing their net, pulling it back, tossing it out, pulling it back. And after they'd done that for a while,
19: the sun was beginning to rise from the east, and I was carrying the basket, he was throwing the net, when the flash went off. We were temporarily blinded by the flash. It was as if someone had walked up to you with a flash camera and took a shot right, inches from your eyes. I cannot, with any certainty, tell you how many seconds passed, but we felt the shock. It was like a real heavy burst of wind going through the land.
16: He says he turned away from the light and back towards the shore.
19: And you can see the vegetation move. It's indescribable. I thought it was the end of the world.
16: What Tony didn't know is that 300 miles away, the U.S. had just tested a bomb they called Castle Bravo. It was a hydrogen bomb, about 1,000 times as strong as the bomb that dropped on Hiroshima.
19: And then the rumble and the roar and the thunder of the sound of the explosion. Because it was not one big explosion that goes just boom and that's it. The chain reaction caused it to roll like thunder.
16: And then, he says the sky erupted.
19: Everything turned red. The sky turned red. The ocean was red. The sand was red. My grandfather was red, and the fish we caught were red. The whole atmosphere, the whole hemisphere, the effect was like you're standing under a glass bowl and somebody poured blood over it. We were terrified.
16: That explosion, and the many others like it, would poison the Marshall Islands, poison its people. But in that moment, Tony says, he and his grandpa just stood there, listening to the explosions and staring at the blood-red sky.
19: It seemed to have lasted for what seemed like hours. I am now 72 years old. And every time I speak about this, my skin still crawls. And I still get goosebumps.

0: Okay, so far we've had a moment of discovery, a sort of darker moment of realization about the world changing, and finally on to our last Goosebump offering. And to just set it up, while we were working on making this show about Goosebumps, Maria Paz Gutierrez and I decided to try a little experiment out in the world on stage. We were doing a live show and we got up there and we told the audience about the evolution and physiology and neurology and psychology of goosebumps, you know, and this idea that maybe they spring forward when you're having this moment where you are cruising beyond the limits of cognition. And then we were like, you know what? We've got all these people together here in this theater. Let's just see if we can actually give them all goosebumps. Okay, so if one of us wanted to experience this LSD adjacent goosebumps induced little moment of opening, of mind opening, what would you recommend that one do?
1: So of all the triggers, the scientists found that over and over again, the thing that gave people goosebumps was a song.

0: for anyone else out there who got even maybe just a brush of goosebumps, I want to remind you that what the scientists believe is that something has just risen in you, a thought, a hope, a longing that has enough importance to possibly change your worldview. It is so important your skin is asking, begging that you pay attention. Your job is simply to figure out what that is. Big thanks to all the people that made that live show happen, and in particular, Vuyo Satoshi, Chris Podeshal, and Coral Chameleon, with choral arrangement by Vince Peterson. That is our show. Thank you so much for listening. Catch you next time.
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3: Carpe diem, you are what you eat. 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
4: From CBC News, The World This Hour, I'm Neil Kumar. Breaking news from Belleville, Ontario, where police say an officer and a suspect sustained injuries during an incident Sunday night. Both have been taken to hospital. It happened in the area of Bleecker and Victoria Avenue in Belleville, near the Sons of Jacob Synagogue. Sunday evening was also the Jewish holiday, Yom Kippur. The incident in Belleville has been referred to Ontario's Special Investigations Unit. Police say there is no risk to public safety. BC Conservative leader Carolyn Findlay says she is stepping down. She's facing growing pressure to leave the post after losing more than a dozen MLAs since August. Caroline Pargoot tells us more.
5: In a statement, Carolyn Findlay said she is resigning as the leader of the Conservative Party of BC. She wrote, "This was not an easy decision, but I believe it is the right one for our movement and our province." 10 party members have quit the Conservatives in recent weeks. On Friday, Findlay ousted three more, including John Rustad, the former leader of the party. And today, Surrey Serpentine River MLA Linda Heppner left.
6: You cannot keep getting the disastrous decisions and the constant hits that we were taking and not believe that something has to change. And in my mind, that was the leadership.
5: In her statement, Findlay said, quote, "I have made decisions I would make differently with the benefit of hindsight," unquote. But she did not say what decisions she regrets. Findlay's resignation comes at a bad time for the BC Conservatives, as New Democrat Premier David Eby is expected to call a snap election any day now. Caroline Bargoot, CBC News, Vancouver.
4: As Parliament prepares to reopen, Prime Minister Mark Carney says his government's first order of business will be fast-tracking major projects by amending the Canadian Labour Code. But as JP Tasker reports, Ottawa's new bargaining guardrails won't give the Liberals a free pass.
7: Carney jetting back to Ottawa to meet with his Norwegian counterpart before the House of Commons returns Monday after a months-long summer break. The government's first order of business, sweeping economic legislation to fast-track major projects and amend the Labour Code with new powers for Ottawa to intervene in labour disputes. Here's Government House Leader Stephen McKinnon.
8: We do have too many conflicts, lockouts and strikes, or threats of either of those in the country. It harms investment.
7: Bloc Québécois leader Yves-François Blanchet says the government doesn't get a free pass for its legislative agenda.
9: I don't have as a perspective to be, I want to be Mark Carney's friend. It's not what I think when I wake up in the morning.
7: The new economic legislation coming Monday could spur an investment boom at a time when the country needs it most. The labor movement is also gearing up for a fight, vowing to oppose any measure that makes it harder for some workers to strike. JP Tasker, CBC News, Ottawa.
4: Economic leaders from China and the U.S. are meeting in New York ahead of President Xi's visit to Washington later this week. One of the topics under discussion is AI safety. It comes as Donald Trump floated the idea of appointing an AI czar. But as Katie Nicholson tells us, that's prompting more questions than answers.
10: We've never been so intertwined with a competitor or potential adversary like we are with the People's Republic of China.
11: The challenge, says UN Ambassador for the U.S. Mike Walz, is balancing the need for innovation with safety.
10: However, what we cannot do is put a throttle on our innovators.
11: U.S. President Donald Trump has repeatedly resisted calls from tech leaders to tap the brakes. Trump's reason, the U.S., he says, needs to keep its lead on China in the AI race. Though he did post on social media he would create an AI force and appoint an AI czar.
12: But it has no specific response.

0: evening forecast. Cloudy and Fortship in the Park in Fort Smith, but clearing overnight, your low is 9. And clear in Flutza Okay, your low is 13. Clear in Fort Resolution and Hay River, gusty winds becoming light overnight, your low is 11. Clear in Fort Providence and Fort Simpson, your low is 9. And clear in Fort The Ard and Honey Butte and Samba Cay, your low is 7. Clear in Yellowknife, gusty winds becoming light overnight, your low is 11. And clear in Wakwatiwati, Gemati, and Bechico, your low is 9.
1: Good evening, I'm Pia Chattopadhyay, and this is an encore edition of the Sunday Magazine featuring the stories we first brought you Sunday morning. Prime Minister Mark Carney is courting Europe amid the U.S. trade war, while opposition parties at home are raring to get back to the House to hold him to account. First up, our Sunday politics panel tackles it all. After that, carpe diem, you are what you eat. Take the road less traveled. Discover the true meaning behind some common phrases that most of us get totally wrong. Also today, the WNBA turns 30 this year. It's a cultural juggernaut, but this milestone also comes with much controversy both on and off the court. We'll explore the league's legacy and future. Plus, later on, as David Suzuki marks 90 trips around the sun, he'll share lessons learned from his decades in environmental activism and broadcasting and how he's changing his approach to climate action today. It all starts right now on the Sunday Magazine. The House of Commons begins sitting tomorrow after its summer break, and a lot has happened since it last rose, most notably the increasingly nasty trade war with the United States. This past week saw Prime Minister Mark Carney in the international realm with the Investor Summit, followed by his speech at the European Parliament. So the opposition parties are itching to get back into the House to challenge the Prime Minister's many moves. And our Sunday politics panel is here right now to parse through it all. Paul Wells is a journalist and author based in Ottawa. Nick Taylor-Vasey is the Ottawa Bureau Chief for Politico. And Tonda McCharles is the Ottawa Bureau Chief at the Toronto Star. Good morning, everyone.
2: Hi.
1: Let's start with the Prime Minister's trip to France and have a bit of a go around at the table. Tonda, you were in the room in Strasbourg when Prime Minister Carney addressed the European Parliament. So what was the reception like and what did he actually accomplish with this address?
3: Well, you know, at the start of that speech, which had been widely anticipated, the room was actually on the floor of the Parliament, really just about half full, a little over half full. And that kind of surprised us because when the Commission President, Ursula von der Leyen, then the day before had invited Canada to work towards becoming this associate member of the European Union, whatever that is, it was blocked. So we were kind of a little surprised, but what was going on there was a lot of the right-wing parties had, I assume, maybe deliberately not shown up for the start of the speech and began trickling in. So it wasn't as an electric a room as we kind of anticipated. But then, you know, once Carney started, you know, there was this heckler, one of the German right-wing MPs, MEPs, chanted. And it was almost as if to throw Carney off his game, USA, USA, USA. And so it was just an odd start to the speech. But once the speech got going, the room filled up and there was applause after applause after applause, a few standing ovations. People were really interested in what Carney had to say and what he had to propose, and specifically what was his reply to this invitation of Ursula von der Leyen.
1: Okay, so Nick, this was a speech for Europeans, but the speech was also for us Canadians. How are you assessing what Carney achieved domestically with his appearance at the European Parliament?
4: Well, people in Canada sure seem happy with the idea of moving closer to the European Union and, in fact, moving closer to anything that's not the United States of America. It's just been such a poisonous summer for so many people. The idea that the United States just is not the friend that we once thought. And the idea of getting closer to Europe polls really well. Like pollster after pollster will ask Canadians and they'll say, yeah, deeper ties with European countries are in our best interest. But of course, as Tonda referred to that associate membership very, very quickly, we don't know what associate membership is. And when pollsters ask people if they'd like to become members of the European Union, something like half so far, I think of two polls that I've seen, something like half say that they'd like to be members. But I also think that Canada's conversation

0: conversation about deepening those ties in a more formal way, not just with a trade agreement or various program or cultural connections, but something more formal. I don't know that this country's conversation is about that is mature enough to understand what it means, like really to be part of the European Union and to have a parliament here, but then also to have some sort of connection to another parliament somewhere else.
1: Paul, the prime minister is facing many challenges. This is one of them. On the one hand, as he's been saying for many months now, to deepen, build new relationships, extend existing relationships with various countries amid the trade war with the United States. On the other hand, he has to balance, you know, perhaps criticizing Donald Trump, but not enraging him so much that he does something erratic, or people might argue more erratic. To your mind, how is the federal government doing in terms of striking that balance?
2: Well, my opinion counts for one vote. What I see is that as far as public opinion is concerned, he's doing very well indeed. He's moving from strength to strength in terms of public support for the Liberal Party nationally. Obviously never close to unanimous, but it's been a long time since a prime minister has been this popular. And the international press coverage of Carney's adventures is pretty close to rapturous. As a practical matter, there's still a lot to be unpacked from these declarations of the past week. Negotiations of any third country with the European Union tend to be arduous because the European Union is not in a position to extend special favors to countries because there's a long line of countries like Moldova and Montenegro that would eventually one day like to become European Union members. And you can't queue jump. Associate status, well, that specific term means nothing. But to the extent it means some sort of relationship with the European Union short of membership, there are examples. Norway has a kind of has that kind of status. And what it means is they pay a substantial amount of money for market access, and in return, they don't get voting rights when the European Union makes its decisions. The Americans in the old colonies would have called that taxation without representation. This is an idea that sounds good in theory and that probably can make substantial progress. Technical agreement on matters of mutual interest can get you a long way. But the skeptics are not completely wrong to be skeptical. It's you don't snap your fingers and become an associate member of the European Union, which helps explain why nobody has ever done it.
1: Okay, Paul, let me stick with you. You know, you just mentioned that the European stuff, it's TBD, to be determined. And that's sort of the same thing with the Investors Summit. And I want to ask you about that because you were in Toronto attending that. What did you glean from what happened there? What might this mean for our country?
2: Well, it has a good chance of inflecting a long-term opinion about Canada in the investor community, which is that it's a nice place, that if you can do business with the Canadians, they tend to respect the rules and be honorable business partners, but that Canada is a kind of a slow pokey thing, where a place where it's hard to do anything surprising, and where the cost of things that Canadians take for granted, like getting everything approved twice because of federalism, or seeking Indigenous approval for anything that has a sort of a large territorial impact, and on and on and on, is hard for potential investors to swallow. What Carney said is, we're going to make it substantially cheaper for you to invest in Canada, and we're going to make it substantially easier through a bill which we haven't seen yet, which would say, if you're approved at the federal or provincial level, you don't have to be approved at the other level for your project. That and the accelerated depreciation of capital purchases, which is a phrase I barely understand, but it's tremendously exciting to investors, might have changed some minds about what kind of place Canada wants to be in the world.
1: Tonda,
2: that would be important.
1: Here's the rub, though. This is long game and long strategy stuff and hopes for long-term gain. But the reality is Canadians are feeling the economic pinch and pressures right now. So what does Carney need to do to address those short to medium term concerns among Canadians?
3: Well, you know, you'll note he gave a speech to his caucus kind of to you know, jazz them up before the session starts this week. He's only going to be there part of the week. But he was very careful to underline that his government is still going to support the social programs that the Liberal brand is built on. And he outlined even, you know, that they're going to increase childcare. And he outlined a bunch of different things from health to education to training that he has to kind of stick with. The other thing he pointed to was still some cost of living concerns, right? And said that they were going to be extending the gas tax holiday. And I think they're acutely aware that it can't be an agenda, a political agenda of international travel, international symmetry, while not paying attention to the impacts at home of the, for example, the tariff war and, you know, the energy prices in the world. These are things that are pinching people. Carney has right now, he's riding high in the polls. He has a majority, a working majority in the House of Commons. But I think that everybody on this panel has seen, you know, political fortunes fall quickly in this country when perhaps leaders least expect it. Carney, I think, is at least paying lip service to the fact that he's acutely aware that he has to keep Canadians on his side for this agenda. Mm-hmm. It's ambitious. You're right. It's long term. Yes. But you're going to start, according to, you know, what we're being told, you're going to start to see some progress on some of this stuff. The European Union leaders are coming to Canada at the end of October for another summit, and they hope to have meat on the bones of some of this stuff, critical minerals, cooperation, defense, AI. They are moving on a bunch of the sectors that Carney outlined in his speech pretty quickly. And the Canadian government expects that there will be the bones of something for the country to look at and vote on, and Parliament to vote on by next October. Hmm. So, yeah, long-term agenda, but this is a government in a hurry, and maybe killing its employees, but you know, they're working flat out. So we'll see if they actually have concrete results to report back.
1: Nick, where are you on this one? Is this gambit worth it?
0: Well, Mark Carney, I think in some ways is testing the rules of Canadian politics. Not that he's the first prime minister to talk about long-term stuff, but there was some expectations management at that Toronto Investment Summit, right? Like another version of a government would say, by the end of that 2 days, here's everything we've done. Here's a big flashy deal. And there were some agreements and some commitments announced, but the big press release that Mark Carney put out there had a couple of elements. One was I don't know if he used the word catalyzed. He loves that word, but he might have used the word catalyzed nearly $500 billion in investment. And then he also included the measure that Paul mentioned, which is not the productivity super deduction that the government introduced last year, but now it's a productivity mega deduction. But the $500 billion number is interesting because there were asset managers and money men worth something like $125 trillion in that Toronto room. But the $500 billion-ish dollars that was in that Carney release was mostly from Canadian pension funds and banks. And the banks, it was like financing commitments, broadly speaking. So there were a couple of specific items that came out of that, but it was mostly this idea like, check back in a year. And so this is a prime minister who, of course, is in a hurry. And when he spoke to that caucus, he talked about the pace that he's moving at. He listed everything that he'd done in the last 7 days. He'd been to Europe, he'd been to Toronto, and today he's in Saint-Pierre-et-Miquelon. He's coming back from meeting Macron on those little islands off the coast of Newfoundland to meet the leader of Norway before Parliament starts tomorrow. And then he goes off to New York for a couple of days. So he's talking about his pace and kind of dragging the government and his cabinet with him. But at the same time, he is also thinking long term, and I think hoping that people in a year's time say, okay, that investment summit that made it probably 2 days of headlines actually did produce something, or maybe it didn't.
1: So, Paul, when the Prime Minister is in New York later this week at the UN General Assembly, he's not giving a speech. There are no formal plans for him to meet with the U.S. President. We all know that he has said that he keeps in some contact with Donald Trump. It has been a month tomorrow since trade talks between Canada and the United States broke off. How would you describe our relationship with the United States right now?
2: I was amazed to see that it, in an atmosphere of generally terrible relations between the Trump administration and the Carney government, the trade between the two countries contracted by 2% last year. We tend to concentrate on personalities, we meaning all journalists since the dawn of time. The fact is that Canada and the United States still trade quite robustly, but the U.S. administration is intent on making it costlier and more difficult to trade with the United States. And therefore, I do a thought experiment where I switch Mark Carney out for some imaginary other prime minister. I can't imagine any prime minister of Canada right now doing anything other but aggressively seeking markets outside the United States, because the United States market is economically less dependable and politically less friendly than it has been in living memory. So what else are you going to do?
3: You know, I was struck this week because having traveled with the prime minister covering his first trip, the China trip, the Davos speech, and now this one, I was really, though, struck that since August, since this summer, really, you know, the fiasco with the Gordie Howe Bridge, the tariff war and everything, I was so struck this week at how, never mind Canadians' broader relationship with the United States, that Mark Carney has shifted in his attitude towards Trump and dealing with the U.S. And I wrote about this weekend. He has moved on, and he really just wishes Canadians would like catch up to him on this Europe venture and the turn to the Gulf states and markets in Asia. We're going to see, you know, he released a video last week where he talked about, you know, a huge increase in trade with India that he wants to forge in the next 6 months. You know, there are tough questions to be asked about how that gets done, but he's moved on in his head, and it's a, he's impatient with the U.S. He's impatient with the talks about the U.S. He's impatient when we ask questions about the U.S. It's like, everybody should just get over that. We're going on to something else. And I think the fact is that Canadians still have big, big questions about where that relationship's going, because as Paul points out, you know, still 3/4 of our trade is there.
1: Okay, so Nick, if Tana makes the point that the prime minister has moved on, I'm wondering, because the House is returning tomorrow, where the official opposition is going to be, because of course Pierre Poilievre has wanted the House recalled earlier. Carney said no, because he wants to hear the details of why the trade talks all fell apart. Poilievre was traveling the United States a few weeks ago, made a number of appearances on American news programs where he made the case against U.S. tariffs. To what extent, Nick, has Pierre Poilievre strengthened his case for the Conservative Party as an alternative to the Liberals? And what do they need to do right now to like get some punches in?
0: I think it was a tremendously difficult summer for any opposition leader to make really any headlines. It was such a high profile series of crises that people look to the prime minister to address. And when you're an opposition leader, you sort of scramble for any airtime you can get. He did try with that trip to the United States, where he very openly and repeatedly said he does not criticize his prime minister on foreign soil, when any of the people he was on the other side of the interview with tried to get him to criticize the PM for how he dealt with trade talks. Of course, the implication was, well, of course I want to criticize my prime minister. I just won't do it at this table. But he, I think right now, is dealing with his own internal problems. I mean, Jamil Chavani, a conservative member of parliament who has a pretty decent relationship, long-term friendship with the vice president of the United States, has sort of been needling Poilievre online. Seemingly sort of subtweeting his Poilievre's approach to criticizing the prime minister. And then sort of from week to week, you get different messages from conservative members of parliament. Larry Brock, a member of parliament from Brantford, Ontario, just resigned. And there's some question about whether or not the Conservatives can hold that seat if when that by-election happens to fill it. That's a seat they've held for 20 years. And so I don't think the Conservatives come into parliament feeling bullish. I think I don't know if they're looking wounds or if they're still assessing where the wounds are, but it's going to be, I think, a tricky time for them to try to get the upper hand on the prime minister. Although the one thing that Poilievre has that Carney hasn't is a desire to be in the House of Commons. I think Poilievre really is hungry to be back in that big, beautiful room, even though for the next few days he'll see limited amounts of Mark Carney on the on the other side.
1: Paul, the other thing that Carney has that Pierre Poilievre doesn't is the support of the former prime minister, conservative prime minister Stephen Harper gave a speech at that summit you were at, the investment summit, where he backed Carney. He went to Edmonton, where he supported Carney again. Is he undercutting the current leader of the Conservative Party?
2: So Harper was able to dress that up as essentially a functional presence because he is the board chair of AIMCO, the Alberta Sovereign Wealth Fund. He did take care in that speech to say that he doesn't believe Carney's gone far enough to attract investment. But I mean, who am I kidding? Show up at Carney's conference to close Carney's conference and you put an asterisk and a footnote on that, you're still substantially closer to Carney and endorsing the government's broad agenda than Pierre Poilievre could stand to be. It's a problem. It's funny, 2 years ago, people who watched and followed the Poilievre leadership of the Conservative Party would have said that he was too controlling and too scripty of his caucus, that you didn't speak without saying exactly what Poilievre wanted in the words he wanted. Now I think it's closer to truth to say the Conservative caucus is essentially incoherent. There are people who've moved closer to Trump. There are people who are trying to find a strong conservative way to combat Trump. They're clearly not checking their product with the leader's office. It's becoming harder and harder to tell what the Conservative Party stands for because it's every man and woman for themselves these days.
1: Does he last, Tonda, Pierre Poilievre?
3: I mean, people thought that he would have been gone after the wave of defections from his caucus last year, possibly through the summer. But he's got some staying power, and he always can point back to the fact that he has a strong base of support in that party. The Conservative Party is right now, its grassroots membership is largely a majority in favor of Poilievre remaining. And can he, if he were to be shoved out, could he marshal the resources to come back? I don't know. But I do think, I agree with everything my colleagues have said here. I mean, it's hard for him to get any oxygen with the way that Trump and Europe and Carney have sucked it all out of the room. And his own caucus, I don't think you've seen sort of any real rallying or effort to rally behind him either. So is he going to stick around? Good question. I love that crystal ball.
1: Nick, speaking of getting oxygen, that is something that the NDP leader, Avi Lewis, is also trying to do. He does not have a seat in the House. But with the Liberals' shift to the right, what does Avi Lewis, the new leader of the NDP, or recently elected leader of the NDP, need to do in the House this sitting?
0: Well, there should be an opening for Avi Lewis and for the NDP. We are expecting legislation from the government that is going to further speed up major project approvals, streamline those processes. We are expecting changes to Canada's labor code, changes that could produce if the government, I don't know if they're going to get it right. I think some unions are basically suiting up for war here. But that will change the way that strikes can happen, like essentially try to reduce the number of strikes at places like ports and railways, the kind of critical infrastructure that can produce very costly labor stoppages. These are gifts to the New Democratic Party, and a different version of the NDP that had more seats in the House of Commons could make a lot more noise and do quite well in public opinion, public sentiment, and gain some real momentum here. There is, I think, a tailor-made legislative counter agenda for the NDP. So far in the summer, though, Avi Lewis, and I think in part by design, has not been very high profile. He's not really even tried to break through, in part because I think he's really reconnecting with the party membership, trying to figure out where the party's at after a few pretty bad years, a bad election result. But there is something there for them if they want to take it.
1: Paul, the other thing on the Canadian agenda that is going to get a lot more attention in the coming weeks is both the Quebec election, but also the Alberta referendum in about a month's time. And the prime minister, you know, has to hold the coalition of premiers kind of together. We saw it fraying a little bit leading up to the trade talks falling apart. Add those two ingredients into the conversation and what the prime minister needs to do.
2: I get the impression that Carney is well satisfied with the progress of events in Alberta and perhaps to a lesser extent in Quebec. Like there's, he clearly said as much in front of a hot mic once when he didn't think anyone was hearing. He wishes that Daniel Smith had resisted the temptation to hold a referendum. He doesn't like the idea of a referendum. He doesn't like the idea of Alberta's sovereignty. But at 75-25 or even 70-30, if that were the vote outcome, that would sort the Alberta separation issue for a while. Similarly, in Quebec, the PQ seems likely to win, but less likely to win a majority, and that would make it very difficult for it to hold a referendum. But it was a strange thing to invite a bunch of international investors to Toronto and tell them that the resource bounty in Canada's prairies is something they should really keep an eye on in the run-up to a secession referendum in the most bounteous province. As far as I could tell, and we didn't have a lot of access to the actual decision-makers in that room, everyone kind of took it in stride. Canada can be a weird place, but you're right. Alberta and Quebec do complicate the picture over the next 3 months.
1: Yeah, Nikki, I think you were in Alberta, right, this past week?
0: Yeah.
1: And so, days, yeah. So what? How are you seeing the Alberta upcoming referendum fitting into the national agenda?
0: Well, it feels like this very strange campaign. I mean, I grew up, and I think a lot of the country has a touchstone of Quebec as the place where there is this institutional arrangement about sovereignty. Every number of years, you may get a referendum, but you have a party in the National Assembly that is pushing for this. That's just kind of how it goes. And in Alberta, this campaign is so strange. There are because of the way the rules are constructed, there are all kinds of disparate campaigns on both sides of this referendum. So I think a lot of people, of course, are thinking about it. People I spoke to out there, especially in rural Alberta, are thinking about it a lot. But the sense seems to be that the sentiment is sort of settled. Everyone's just kind of waiting for the vote. There's been no real volatility in the polling. It's like Paul says, 75-25. I think there's some question about whether or not 25% of the province voting to have another referendum on voting to leave or stay in Canada. Is 25% enough to kill the movement? It sounds like the answer is probably no. So you probably need a higher number to put this thing to bed if you love Canada and you live in Alberta. But the fact that all of these disparate campaigns on either side can't even really talk to each other about their work means that I think most people are just going about their lives and all of a sudden it's going to be voting day. Although the one thing I did hear is that the number of mail-in ballot requests is quite high, like in the hundreds of thousands. So we know that people are really actually thinking about voting. Of course, turnout there is the big question.
1: Yeah.
0: All the separatists are going to vote, right? Like all the separatists are going to vote. So how many of the people who want to stay in Canada are really going to take the time to go to the polls?
1: Yeah, I was in Alberta as well last week. And the concern amongst people who support the federalist side of thing is that voter turnout. Because as you said, when you're there, it doesn't feel much like a referendum is just around the corner. I will just say as a footnote to our conversation that they're printing something like 40, 45 million ballots because every question is going to be a separate ballot. It's about the same that we print for a federal election across our country. So a lot of paperwork ahead for voters in Alberta. We're going to leave it there for today. Thank you, all three of you. Appreciate it.
3: Thanks. Thank you.
1: Paul Wells is a journalist and author based in Ottawa. Nick Taylor-Vasey is Politico's Ottawa Bureau Chief. And Tonda McCharles is the Ottawa Bureau Chief at the Toronto Star.

0: I'm Pia Chattopadhyay. You're listening to the Sunday Magazine on CBC Radio. We also stream live on the CBC News app. And you can hear us on demand anytime via CBC Listen, or you can grab our podcast. Seize the day. You are what you eat. Take the road less traveled. You have probably heard these phrases so many times that their meanings have become shorthand. But it turns out what we think some of them mean is often totally wrong. Over time, famous quotations have been mistranslated, taken out of context, and reshaped by everything from advertising and Hollywood to everyday use. And for our latest installment of Word Processing, that is our own ongoing look at language, Canadian writer and humorist Eli Bernstein uncovers the surprising stories behind some of our most familiar expressions. Eli's new book is called Phrased and Confused. Love that, Phrased and Confused. Hey, Eli, welcome back.
1: Thanks so much for having me.
0: So I just listed a couple of phrases, ones that we have heard countless times. What made you start wondering whether we actually understand common phrases?
1: Well, I'd say I've kind of always been a lover of quotes, and I started collecting them over the years. And at some point, I started to notice that my favorite quotes were ironically the ones that I didn't understand very well. So quotes like, a rose is a rose is a rose, or in the beginning was the word. These quotes just sounded so kind of powerful and mysterious to me. And I think powerful precisely because they were mysterious. So I just wanted to spend some time with these kind of deep and enigmatic quotes in order to better understand them. But then in the process of researching quotes like that, I noticed there was this whole other set of quotes, namely ones that we just get plain wrong. So some of the ones you mentioned already, quotes like ignorance is bliss, hell is other people, the road less traveled. We use them all the time. And yet it turns out that they don't quite mean what they think they do. And so I thought it would be fun to kind of explore both kinds of quotes in the book, those we get wrong and those we don't get at all, since both are a kind of confusion.
0: So it's so interesting about some of the examples you give in your book. Many of these phrases come from famous philosophers, playwrights, historical figures. And you argue that the more familiar a motto, a phrase becomes, the easier it is to forget what made it interesting in the first place. Break that down for us. How does that happen?
1: Oh, gosh. Well, I think that when a quote enters the public domain and becomes almost an expression or saying, we are liable, of course, to forget where it comes from. And that frees us to make of them what we will. And I actually think that's a great thing. I don't think it's anything that should be policed or controlled. Language is natural and evolves. And I think it's perfectly fine that these quotations change with time. But at the same time, I think it is very interesting to go back and revisit the author's original meanings, original intentions, if only to kind of take stock of how much society has changed or kind of how alien history can sometimes feel. So I think it's very fun to kind of do a then and now comparison and see what our modern interpretation of the quotes says about us.
0: Let's get into some of the examples. You mentioned ignorance is bliss. So walk us through that one.
1: So ignorance is bliss is a funny one because it comes from a poem called Ode Upon a Distant Prospect of Eton College. And Eton College is a grade school in England. So it's somewhat ironic that a line that is used to kind of champion ignorance comes from a poem dedicated and kind of celebrating the place where the poet got a lot of learning. And if you read the poem closely, you will realize that he is not celebrating all kinds of ignorance. The full line reads, where ignorance is bliss, 'tis folly to be wise. The operative word there being where. So he's not anti-learning across the board, specifically the kind of learning he is wary of. The kind that unfortunately comes with growing up and becoming an adult. So he's celebrating the ignorance of youth, the kind of carefree days of youth before, you know, the stresses of work and everything else kind of start piling up. So, you know, I don't think that the modern day interpretation is a huge departure in this case. And yet at the same time, it's slightly different.
0: Except for people would say like, oh, I don't know that ignorance is bliss, right? It's sort of like an apology or an admission that I don't have to know this thing because like ignorance is bliss.
1: Yeah. And I don't think that the poet Thomas Gray would be encouraging people to bury their heads in the sand or to stay ill-informed because the information is painful. I think he's really referring more to kind of the personal travails that beset us at some point in our lives, but that when we are young, perhaps we're not as rife with.
0: Okay, I want to unpack one that is very, very near and dear to me, Eli. I sign off every single one of my emails with it. I've been doing it for 25 years. This is Carpe Diem. I know this one because I had to look it up. Okay, but it comes from the Roman poet Horace. We widely sort of think it means like seize the day in this, I don't know, like motivational way, like live large, seize the day. But what did Horace actually mean by Carpe Diem? Not the Dead Poet Society version.
1: Yeah, so this is a great one because, as you say, it is so well known. It's perhaps one of the few Latin phrases that is still widely in circulation, and it comes from a kind of random poem that's about 2,000 years old. So it's kind of impressive it's lasted so long. And yet, according to Latin experts, carpe diem is more accurately translated as pluck the day. And the meaning changes in accordance with that slight shift in vocabulary. So it's not nearly as heroic or YOLO or grab the bull by the horns meaning as we might think it is. It is, in fact, much more laid back, urbane. It is much more about kind of relaxing. And in fact, in the context of the poem, the speaker is trying to get his interlocutor to relax about trying to know the future and to just kind of sit back and enjoy the moment. So if anything, it's more of a kind of Roman be here now.
0: Mm-hmm. Live in the moment.
1: Live in the moment and enjoy it. And in fact, it's got, as you can imagine, with the word pluck, it has a kind of connotation that comes from the vineyard. So it's plucking the day like it's a grape.
0: All right. Let's turn to another phrase. This comes from one of the most popular poems, at least from an American. This comes from Robert Frost's poem, The Road Not Taken. In it, Frost writes, quote, two roads diverged in a wood and I took the one less traveled by, and that has made all the difference. You see it like on, I don't know, motivational posters or keychains or something. You argue this may be one of the most misunderstood poems in English. Why?
1: Yeah, absolutely. I think a lot of the quotes in the book kind of maybe offer a slight shift in meaning, sometimes a slightly bigger shift in meaning. But in this one, we're really turning the meaning on its head, and we've got it quite wrong. So in the poem that the line comes from, someone is walking in the woods and they come to a fork in the road. And then they say that they decided to take the road less traveled by, and it made all the difference, as you say. So naturally, as you say, it's thought to be a message about nonconformism, about striking out on your own, going your own way. And it is such a universal shorthand for that idea of, you know, maverick individualism. It appears in everything from car commercials to commencement speeches. And yet, if you look at the poem closely, the shocking thing is that it actually says that the two roads were equally well traveled, and only that the narrator will be telling themselves that they took the road less traveled, not that they actually did. So it's actually, this poem is about something completely different. It is about how we make meaning out of life's arbitrary decisions after the fact, and kind of how we turn those blind choices we make into some kind of a life story. So Robert Frost is arguably playing a bit of a trick on us, because I think, you know, we see what we want to in the poem, which is this kind of heroic or romantic or sentimental idea of kind of being original. But really, it's about indecisiveness and finitude and even FOMO, because it's ultimately about how we kind of justify our decisions and explain away the other ones.
0: You know, when I think of artists, often they don't want to talk about their intention and meaning because they want to leave it up to the receiver to interpret and to take away and to find their own way into, you know, a song, a story, a poem. I'm curious, what do you think Frost might think of the way people use that motto now?
1: I imagine he would chuckle because I think that he was a poet full of mischief. And in fact, there is a quote about him. I'm not going to get it quite right. How inappropriate of me. But I think the quote that he said was something like, be careful of this one. It's very, very tricky. So despite it having this kind of widely interpreted meaning, and it seems like a straightforward enough poem, you know, give it a close look. He really does say that the two roads were equally covered in leaves and equally kind of well passed over. So I think that he would probably have a quiet chuckle to himself.
0: Okay, this one's more a kind of everyday usage kind of phrase. This has to do with nutritional advice. You hear people say it all the time. You are what you eat. Healthy food equals healthy body. That's not actually the original phrase.
1: No, it's neither the original phrasing nor the original meaning. So the original version of the line is, tell me what you eat and I shall tell you what you are. And it comes from the 19th century French food writer Jean-Anthelme Briat-Savarin. I hope I'm getting that right. And he is considered one of the pioneers of the modern food essay and of food writing. So the line, as you kind of rightly say, is commonly thought to mean something like healthy body, healthy mind. You know, if you eat broccoli, you'll be fit and smart and sharp and so on. And if you eat candy bars all day, not so much. But Briat Savarin was actually making more of a comment about taste. He was saying that kind of what you choose to eat is a reflection of how refined or developed your judgment is. You know, a cultivated palate is, for him, kind of reflective of a cultivated mind, because it shows, you know, the ability to pay very close attention to things and to kind of discern good from bad. So in short, this one is not about your diet, but about your palate or sense of taste.
0: Hmm. So you said at the beginning of our conversation that part of your motivation for writing this book is kind of to see how language evolves and what it says about us today. So if we use the you are what you eat, what does that tell you about how we as a society take these kinds of phrases and impose our own beliefs?
1: I think this is a perfect example of kind of taking a measure of the difference between then and now. You know, now we're all too aware of kind of the impact of diet on our state of health. So it's only natural that we will kind of recast or reinterpret these lines in a more modern sense. And I think that that's perfectly fine. I think, you know, any linguist will tell you, or any lexicographer will tell you, that drift is inevitable. Controlling it is perhaps futile, but at the same time, it is fun and enriching to kind of go back and see what the original ideas were.
0: So Eli, some of them aren't using phrases incorrectly. It's kind of using the wrong words. So, you know, begs the question versus raises the question. Do you want to just parse those two for us?
1: Yeah. So this is a tough one. So beg the question is kind of nowadays most often used in, as you say, in the sense of raise the question or invite the question. But it traditionally referred to something more technical. And it actually goes all the way back to Aristotle, if you can believe it. But it specifically refers to the fallacy of assuming what you're trying to prove, otherwise known as circular reasoning. So a classic example is the Bible is the word of God because it says so. Now, it's not saying that you can't believe in the Bible or that it's wrong to or anything like that. But the argument here begs the question because it assumes that everything the Bible says is true in the first place. But that's precisely what's in question. So another way of putting this is that the conclusion is snuck into the premise. You already have to believe that the Bible is true in order to accept its logic. And this is called, or was called, begging the question, because the person who makes that argument isn't earning what they're setting out to prove. Mm. They're not trying to prove that which is in question by argument, but are simply, you know, so to speak, begging for it. Now, it's not a particularly intuitive expression, and I should qualify everything I've just said by the fact that the more common use of this phrase nowadays is ultimately just to raise the question, to invite the question. But still, if you enter a kind of formal debate or a law class or are writing a philosophy paper, you might get marked down or a kind of icy stare if you use it in that looser sense.
0: Or if you host a CBC program and people write in and tell you you've used that incorrectly. That happens from time to time.
1: Amazing. I would love to look at those.
0: But I guess it's sort of, we take, you know, all of these together. And I think this kind of picks up on the point I was just trying to make, which is if we are, people are understanding one another, if we are communicating in a way that the other person, it makes sense. If we get the meaning and the lessons from these phrases, does it really matter? Or to what extent does it really matter that we're mucking up the original definition?
1: Well, I think precision in language is a virtue, and we rely on that metaphor of getting the message across. And yet, you know, as any tennis player knows, there are different kinds of ways to get the ball over the net. There are sentences that are more accurately put, that better capture the thing that you're trying to say. So I always think attentiveness in language is rewarding, both just as a pleasure and also it improves the quality of your communication.
0: I guess sometimes also you know, some of the ones that you've laid out for us, they're a more complicated idea, and then we just make them so simple and so catchy that you not only lose the story or the meaning, but you kind of perhaps lose the beauty of something.
1: I think that's really well put. I think that, you know, one of the reasons I like to think that this book matters more than just being a bit of fun, which I hope it is that a lot of these quotes are cultural touchstones. You know, they've come to epitomize in a very small space these really big ideas sometimes about what it is to be human. And I think that to better understand these touchstones and to reconnect with them is to better understand those big ideas. And I think that that's kind of inherently life enriching. I'm obviously biased. And I think a related reason I think it matters is that, and forgive me, this is a bit of a cliche, but you know, we do live in a very speedy and distracted world. And I think that's especially true in the world of reading, where we're constantly just skimming along, speed reading, not necessarily going beneath the surface of things. And so I think it's valuable to really, really slow down in our reading, spend time with single individual sentences just to get a bit of that depth back and that slowness. And I think, as you rightly said, that beauty, because it, you know, that's how you kind of appreciate what can make language so powerful and meaningful.
0: I'm glad you brought up the humanity, because we live in a world of AI, which writes for us, which thinks for us in many ways, and will extend that in the years to come. So we're trying to keep the humanity of these phrases, aren't we?
1: Absolutely. I almost hesitate to kind of drop the AI theme or weave that in here, but I think it is ultimately quite relevant, because with AI, so-called AI slop or kind of AI chatbots, you know, all the individual personality of language is being stripped away, because effectively it goes through this giant blender and spits something out that's kind of, you know, voiceless. So, you know, I like to think that this book is kind of about reconnecting with real individual human voices, or, you know, if AI is slop, then maybe this is whole food, but that's true of lots of books.
0: One of the things I so appreciate about you, Eli, is that, you know, you don't scold, you don't finger wag to me or any other reader about, you've been saying this wrong, you've got this wrong, which would be easy enough to do. And I'm sure sometimes when you're sitting down, you're like, I just want to tell people they've been saying this wrong for ages, but you deliberately choose not to finger wag. And I want you to tell me why.
1: First of all, thank you, because I live in fear of being called pedantic, although it's funny that I've chosen to write books like this, because I'm obviously going to be called pedantic for the rest of my life. But I think that for the quotes that we get wrong, I think mostly it's just fun. But I think that for me, at least while writing it, it was a big reminder of kind of human fallibility, or at least of my fallibility, because these are quotes that I personally have used for decades. And so to look at them in their original context and realize that they don't at all mean what I thought they meant, it's humbling. And it reminds you that, it reminded me at least, that kind of language is tricky, that you have to be careful, you have to look at things in context. And I think even more to your point, you know, I really don't want people to read the book and take away the idea that they should be using the quotes in a certain way. You know, language is kind of the property of everyone. And especially in the case of quotations that are so old and ubiquitous that they're essentially kind of public domain, as I was saying earlier. It's free, you know, we're free to do what we want with them. And I think it's exciting to go back to see how kind of strange those meanings might be, or just to kind of appreciate, kind of go down this rabbit hole and appreciate a certain time and place in history. And then it's also fun to kind of take a measure of how we've reinterpreted those lines, you know, to come full circle to your email signature. I wonder if, you know, we sticklers about the meaning of carpe diem had won the war, whether we'd still use it, because I think seize the day is such a great translation. You know, if it's less accurate, it is at least kind of invigorating and kind of beautiful piece of language. So I say, keep using seize the day if it feels right.
0: Listen, I'm going to keep using it, but it works in its original context. Stop worrying about tomorrow. Enjoy the day. That's what it means. Enjoy today. What all this good conversation I'm having is carping the diem.
1: Absolutely.
0: Good to talk to you as always, Eli. Thank you very much.
1: Thank you so much, Pia.
0: Eli Bernstein is a Canadian writer, humorist, and the author of Phrased and Confused, The Curious Meanings of Timeless Quotations. So we want to send things over to you now. Is there a phrase that people use incorrectly that really gets under your skin? Maybe you have learned you have been using a well-known saying that means something totally different than you once thought. You can send us your story by sending an email to sunday@cbc.ca.
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All right, the CBC News is up next. When we are back, after 30 years, the WNBA is making headlines. But is it for the right reasons? We will trace the basketball league's rise to popularity and what its place in culture is today. I'm Pia Chattopadhyay. The Sunday Magazine's back in 6 minutes.

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1: I'm Emil Niazi, sitting in for Elamine Abdel Mahmoud. The Toronto International Film Festival just wrapped up. 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
3: From CBC News, the world this hour, I'm Neil Kumar. We begin in Belleville, Ontario, where police say an officer and a suspect sustained injuries during an incident Sunday night. Both have been taken to hospital. It happened in the area of Bleecker and Victoria Avenue in Belleville, near the Sons of Jacob Synagogue. Sunday evening was also the Jewish holiday Yom Kippur. The incident in Belleville has been referred to Ontario's Special Investigations Unit. Police say there is no risk to public safety. The embattled leader of the BC Conservatives has resigned. Carolyn Findlay was only elected leader back in May. And since then, 11 MLAs have resigned and three more were kicked out of caucus. But as recently as last Thursday, Findlay had vowed to stay on. Katie DeRosa has the latest from Victoria.
4: Carolyn Findlay said it was not an easy decision, but the right one for our province. She says that too much of the party's time and attention has been consumed by internal conflict, and that energy should be directed towards challenging the NDP. She says the battle for conservatives should not be with other conservatives. But she also alluded to potentially some individuals in the party not being happy with this decision for her to resign. She says the voice of our members matter. Carolyn Findlay ran her leadership campaign on a promise to prevent the party from being taken over by BC Liberals. So that created this sort of tension between two factions of the party. And these are factions that John Rustad struggled to unite as well. He's the former leader who was also ousted after a caucus revolt. So it seems like history is repeating itself here. But for now, Carolyn Findlay has resigned and the party will have to find an interim leader. Katie DeRosa, CBC News, Victoria.
3: Prime Minister Mark Carney paid a visit to Saint-Pierre-Miquelon on Sunday, a French territory just off of Newfoundland. He and French President Emmanuel Macron spoke of strengthening ties and sovereignty amid pressure from the U.S. Evan Dyer reports.
5: Prime Minister Mark Carney and French President Emmanuel Macron spoke after a social media post by Donald Trump showing both Canada and this French territory plastered with the U.S. flag. And he invited Carney to join him in a mutual show of support for each other's sovereignty. They announced a new project to integrate the two countries' space agencies with a view to launching satellites and handling satellite communications together. The meeting between Carney and Macron comes as we wait to learn the details of a new deal between the U.S. and Danish governments on Greenland. It's safe to say that both Carney and Macron hoped that the Danes didn't agree to a deal that would embolden Trump to put further pressure on Canada and France and try to push this hemisphere closer to his vision of U.S. dominance. Evan Dyer, CBC News, Saint-Pierre-et-Miquelon.
3: Early results from two state elections suggest Germany is becoming more politically polarized. The far right and far left have gained ground, while the nationally governing center-left party suffered a self-described disaster. Marina von Stackelberg reports.
6: Supporters of the AfD celebrate as exit polls show their far-right party is likely to win a state election in northeastern Germany. It's their second state victory in just a few weeks. Meanwhile, the Christian Democrats, the center-right party of Germany's Chancellor Friedrich Merz, barely secured enough votes to hold on to any seats in the state parliament.
7: This is a disaster.
6: In the capital, Berlin, it's the opposite story. Supporters of Die Linke, a left-wing party, erupt into cheers with news they've come out on top. The Social Democratic Party promises to expropriate land from large corporate landlords to deal with Berlin's housing crisis. In Germany, governments are almost always formed by a coalition of parties. But Merz's CDU has said it will refuse to work with both Die Linke and the AfD because they're too extreme. Marina von Stackelberg, CBC News, Berlin.
8: Presley Gerber, the son of former supermodel Cindy Crawford, has died. According to the Los Angeles Medical County Examiner, he passed away at a rehab facility on Sunday. Presley is also the son of businessman Randy Gerber. The family has asked for privacy at this time. Presley Gerber was 27 years old. And that is The World This Hour. For CBC News, I'm Neil Kumar.
9: Well, have a look at your evening.

0: Hi again, I'm Pia Chattopadhyay. Welcome back to an encore edition of the Sunday Magazine, featuring the stories we first brought you Sunday morning on CBC Radio, Sirius XM 161, as well as on the CBC Listen app. Still to come, David Suzuki says we are failing to fight climate change, but that does not mean he is giving up. The activist and broadcaster will tell us how he's evolving his climate action in the face of inaction, and he'll reflect on the lessons he has learned in his 90 years on this planet. David Suzuki is coming up in about 25 minutes. But let's start this hour here. The WNBA's regular season is coming to an end, with playoffs about to begin. It has been a milestone season for the Women's Professional Basketball League, and a record-breaking one as well, both in terms of attendance and viewership. And for the first time in its 30-year history, there's now a Canadian team, the Toronto Tempo, in the league. But not all of the attention and headlines the league's been generating in recent months have had to do with play on the court. Star players Caitlin Clark and Sophie Cunningham have become focal points in the culture wars, setting off heated debates. Tamron Spruill is a veteran WNBA journalist and the author of the upcoming book, The W, A History of the WNBA. Tamron, hello.
1: Hi, good morning. Thank you for having me.
0: Yeah, it's great to have you here. What a season it's been so far, both on and off the court. Let's start with the on-court stuff. Playoffs get underway next weekend, next Sunday. What are some storylines you're watching for?
1: I think everybody's looking for the young players and the young teams to see how they're going to do. I'm not sure people predicted that Natalie Nakase's Valkyries in Golden State would be one of the hottest teams in the league. And then you have the Lynx in Minnesota with rookie Olivia Miles playing like a superstar veteran. Very exciting teams to watch. And then the Atlanta Dream, who are also near the top of the standings, are seeking their first ever WNBA title with the Aces, multiple time champions in the mix. So it should be an exciting playoff time.
0: Yeah, it hasn't been a winning inaugural season for the Toronto Tempo, but I have to say, in this city and across our country, it's been a really exciting one. The team's really been embraced in our country. And what has it meant for the league to have its first international franchise with the Tempo?
1: I think that even if the record isn't impressive and the Tempo's not going to make it to the playoffs, I still think it's amazing how well the team is developing. And you have a great coach, and I think it's just a matter of time of getting the right pieces into play for that to happen. And I was just reflecting this morning that the WNBA got a team in Canada for its 30th season. And so this is where one area where the WNBA did something before the NBA, because I believe the NBA was in existence for almost 50 years. I think it was in the 49th year when they got the Raptors. So I think that's tremendous. And I'm really excited about the mascots that were announced. It may sound silly, but I feel like people are really about representation and are, you know, in love with the dual themes there and how adorable they are.
0: Yeah. This league, it's come a long ways. I want to go back to its humble origins. And there's this wild fact you note in your book that some of the game's biggest names today were born back in the league's inaugural season in 1997. What was the original vision for the WNBA, and has it lived up to that vision?
1: The original vision was just to have a professional women's basketball league. And it was to kind of model it as it was packaged as kind of the little sister of the NBA. And at first, all of that worked great. The initial vision was working. People were able to play in the U.S. But also built into the model was the low salaries and the expectations that players could have best of both worlds by continuing to play overseas as they had been before the league existed. And so that's where the business model failed to evolve from that. And then you have players for years playing year-round basketball, and that obviously is going to taint the product when the players end up with injuries from playing without rest. And then you have the other issue of what we saw with Brittany Griner.

0: and other players who've found themselves in peril overseas, playing in kind of geopolitical hotspots.
1: Yeah, we'll talk about Brittany Griner in just a sec, but I want to stick with something you said about those early days about not just the low salaries, they were flying coach, they were sharing rooms. Even if you had an infant with you, you were sharing a room with one of your teammates. And as you say, all of it for very little money. So how far have things evolved to today, especially on salary? Are the players in the WNBA being treated like the professional athletes that they really are?
0: The original salaries, you mentioned those players from who were born around 97 or a little bit after, who are superstars now, like Arike Ogunbowale, Sabrina Ionescu. And when they were being born that year, the minimum minimum rookie salary in the WNBA was $10,000 and per season. The average was about $25,000. And I mentioned Ogunbowale because when I interviewed her, I believe it was 2019 or somewhere in 19, 20, 21, 22. I just cannot remember exactly. I apologize. But I remember her talking about how terrible the rookie salaries are. Players who were superstars drafted in the top first five picks, making around $47,000, $50,000 a year before tax. And the jump has been dramatic. Most players of that caliber are solid six-figure salaries now. We have million-dollar players now. And players who are top picks, top rookie picks, have even higher ability to go higher in the bracket. Whereas before it was all rookies paid the same, no matter where you were picked on the draft board or how you performed from one season to the next.
1: This is a great game to watch. It is great basketball, but it has been an uphill battle over the 30 years to have the sport really break through with the public, Tamron. You know, I've been broadcasting for 30 years. I started in 1997 and I cover a lot of different things. And maybe I have, but I can't remember ever having a conversation like the one we're having today. In other words, I don't think I've ever actually really talked about the WNBA. And I say that because the media has had a part to play in the non-coverage and now coverage of the WNBA. And I'm wondering what you've observed in the United States, how especially the sports media there has covered the WNBA over the past three decades.
0: That's a tremendous question. And I think it's kind of telling that I'm on your show in Canada and not a show in the U.S. right now. The sports media sector is very, very much focuses on insiders. And as an independent journalist, it's hard to get that inside access. And it's people who are hired now that it's doing well, coming into full-time jobs and being the faces of their organizations, whereas there are a lot of people who never got that opportunity, who had we, people like me and other independent, mainly women journalists, if we had had those opportunities, maybe the league could have done better sooner. And I do think it requires taking a hard look at the media's just abject either neglect of the league or periods of open degradation of the WNBA and keeping it fully in the margins. And now it's great. Everybody's on board. But a lot of consequences stem from that treatment. And I would urge current players and fans to realize that where we are now is not a guarantee that it's permanently going to continue to have the success, because it's also under attack by nature of the demographics that make this league up.
1: Yeah, let's talk about the demographics, because that's an important part of this conversation of what's happened, not just this past season, but really with more coverage of the league, more of this stuff has come to light for a lot more people. You write, Tamron, about certain players, players like Sue Bird, a retired star player, having, quote, the look, a certain look that the media and the league for years like to present as the face of the WNBA. What is the look? What isn't the look?
0: Well, those words came from Bird herself after she retired and did some more candid interviews that she did not do during her playing days, where she said that She said, I'm, you know, a young 20-something woman signing. My dream is finally coming true of me getting to play professionally, and having people sit her down and say, if you want to have marketing success off the court, you have the look and you need to just present yourself as what middle America can handle. And so that's, she didn't come out as a gay woman until she announced her relationship to Megan Rapinoe later in her career. So it was, don't talk about your personal life, show up. And she's very straight-laced looking with a dark ponytail, non-threatening, women who are not too tall. And we can follow the lineage from Sue Bird to Sabrina Ionescu to Caitlin Clark today. And anybody who doesn't look like that, I would say doesn't have the look that people assume will have marketability. Hmm. And the multi-layers to that is, A, it's just based in bias. And then B, it's kind of shortchanging people's intellect and really making wild assumptions and catering to bias instead of assuming that somebody can't embrace a player who is enormous or covered in tattoos or whatever the case may be that makes them a little different, who's dark skinned. Instead of assuming that that person can't be marketable, give people the benefit of the doubt, showcase the player's talent, showcase their personalities. There are a lot of players who have immense talents off the court who are doing lots of other things in other fields. And those are the things that fans want to know. They want to know the players, and it shouldn't be limited to just anointing a couple of players that decision makers assume will be popular with the masses.
1: You know, just to remind people, especially people who are younger amongst our listenership, about what kind of the world was like back in 1997 when the league first came onto the scene. You know, in that year, Ellen DeGeneres, the comedian, her character on her sitcom, Ellen, came out as gay. There was this huge cultural backlash. The show was canceled. So that was the climate into which this league was born. A lot has changed since then, of course. You write that it was only around 2014, though, that the NBA started actively acknowledging that it has a queer fan base, a big one, marketing themselves to those fans. Why was the league holding itself back by not embracing the whole spectrum of its players and fans?
0: That's a great question. It comes from not having the leverage to do so. And as I write in the book, if Ellen DeGeneres, who had a sitcom on a major network on ABC, could fully be canceled, receive death threats, be deemed a pariah in society for coming out and saying, I'm gay, have her show canceled. And then she went on to be blacklisted from Hollywood for about a decade before getting another opportunity and coming out with a daytime talk show. If a woman who is a white woman who's very prominent in society is treated that way, then what leverage did the players in the WNBA have themselves or collectively as a league to not suppress? So much we talk about the media influence, and then there's just the cultural influence. And it's kind of like society needed to grow up and to learn what other lives are like, and those changes needed to be made for inclusion and belonging. And Brittany Griner is the one who tipped off the big change, I would say, because other players were ostracized leading up to Griner entering the league, having come out before draft day and wanting to foster understanding and inclusion and belonging among the queer fan base. And the then president of the league, Laurel Richie, said, okay, great, we'll work with you. And it was in 2014 that the Pride Nights began, where they're theme nights throughout every season. And so Pride Night became one of them, where each June, each team in the league puts on a Pride Night to celebrate those fans and players and to foster that that inclusion and belonging amongst everybody.
1: Mm-hmm. Brittany Griner, of course, got a lot of attention. She made big headlines when she was detained a handful of years ago in Russia for 10 months, allegedly had vape cartridges with cannabis oil in her luggage. That's illegal in Russia. You, Tamron, started the change.org petition to get the White House involved in her case, which it ultimately ultimately did. I'm wondering how you would describe the actions both the NBA, so the men's league, and the WNBA took during this very precarious moment around Brittany Griner.
0: I understand that people were getting advice from all sorts of areas, and you're dealing with a situation with a government that the U.S. really didn't have diplomatic relations with at that time. Everything had, pretty much soured. And so it was, I assumed that from statements that I'd read that the government's well aware of it. The State Department had issued travel warnings saying don't travel to these regions. So I'm sure they were aware of it, but I wanted to have them prioritize it and to break the fear of speaking to advocate for a citizen who's being detained in Russia. And multiple things can exist. You can create a petition where you are calling on our elected officials to prioritize this and to state the reasons without criticizing anybody, but just to draw attention to it and to develop that support at home. And the silence from the WNBA and NBA is just shameful. Mm. You have Adam Silver this season advocating in the media for Caitlin Clark, saying when people complain and say, oh, people are beating her up on the field and this is assault, the game's too physical, and these people are new to the WNBA and they were kind of warned that the expectations of what they should expect of Clark in the WNBA. It's not college ball. You don't just get to be open for all the shots you want to make. It is a physical game, and that's always been the case. And so when you have Adam Silver coming out and saying she's just a younger player who's trying to get better and develop, I think that's true of all players. But singling her out for that and remaining silent on Griner's detention back in 2022, even after the news broke in the U.S. in the New York Times, I think it was March 5th that year, really says a lot. And we understand the other side that, oh, we don't want to draw attention to it because then they're going to use her as a political pawn. Well, it was obvious to me that she was taken specifically for who she is and her fame internationally. And silence isn't going to do anything to assist her. Mm. So I just feel those contradictions are there. And until businesses, but also just culturally, everybody kind of confront their internal biases that drive decisions, we're all kind of in trouble, you know, and we can see the I'm talking to a Canadian broadcaster, and we can see the divisions in our two countries right now. And the reasons are multi-layered as they are. The WNBA is kind of just like a microcosm of these bigger issues.
1: Yeah. Can we talk a little bit more about Caitlin Clark? If people aren't familiar, she is a sort of the face of the league. She's a star player. I think she's a household name. Nowadays, people in the media have held her as this quote unquote savior for the NBA. And I should point out for people who aren't familiar with Caitlin Clark, she's white. And as you say, there's been this outcry from some fans, politicians, that she's been treated unfairly in the league with rough physical play, having fouls called against her. And the other side of this is black players, including Alyssa Thomas of the Phoenix Mercury, says she's received online death threats and racial slurs after an altercation with Clark. Help us understand what's happening here. You've laid out some of the context, but be a bit more direct about how you see how things are going.
0: Well, first of all, I feel like the WNBA welcomes fans, and I've heard in interviews where, for example, Breonna Stewart, a longtime star and a champion in the league, has said that more than anything, we want WNBA games to be a place where everybody feels welcome and free to be their authentic selves. So then you have a lot of people glomming on to Caitlin Clark amid her rise and national fame, which happened while she was still in college. And that's a function of the NCAA rules changing, allowing college players to profit from their name, image, and likeness. So she was able to be in viral State Farm commercials, become a household name, and people are following her into the league and to who they perceive her to be as a young woman from the Midwest. And so she gets into the league and people assume that when she's being knocked down or there's a play that's, you know, physical, that people are targeting her. And this is the narrative, the lens that they're seeing, that, oh, this black lesbian like Alyssa Thomas is roughing up our, you know, pure little Caitlin Clark. And it's just such an unfair narrative to both athletes. These are professional athletes in a professional game that people came to watch, and there's no vilification to be had. If there's a rough foul, we have referees, they can call it or not call it. But it's definitely a lot of politicization around Clark that she didn't ask for. She just wants to play ball. She wanted to break all the college records. She did that. She doesn't need me coming to her defense. If she wants to make statements, she absolutely can. But the multiple layers is these situations were heaped onto her and onto the league, and causing these divisions. The WNBA was able to make it to 30 years because for so long, the players were collectively galvanized around the need to keep the league alive. There's like, what can we do? Like, we'll do anything. We'll market ourselves. We'll do all of these things to make this succeed because we want to play in front of our friends and family at home. But now, what are players going to galvanize around to prevent the league to be from being torn apart from these storylines that are really unfair and imposed from the outside?
1: I'm going to bring up one more storyline because I think it is important to discuss. And this has to do with Sophie Cunningham, who is Clark's teammate. She's generated headlines for sharing her opinion that transgender women should not compete in women's sports. There's been quite a bit of media attention about this. As you say, the league has become a political hot potato in the U.S. This issue is amongst those discussions. How is that affecting the conversation with the WNBA?
0: It's just another storyline that is... It's unfortunate, the statements that Sophie made. I feel like there needs to be some kind of education talk amongst players and the players union to foster understanding amongst the players. But Sophie's developed a big fan base for what she said, and there are a lot of people in our society who agree with what she's saying, but it's all very much being blown out of proportion and made to be a conversation that, again, is taking away from these female athletes who just are trying to play sports and compete. And it has become a flash point and one that's very unfortunate because, again, people are using the league for these other things rather than just watching them play. And it could be said from the other side. I mean, we can look back at 2016 when the players were advocating against the police killings of unarmed black men. And in Minnesota, you have the Lynx and Maya Moore and Rebecca Brunson at the time, Simone Augustus, Lindsay Whalen, all wearing shirts with the names of men who were recently slain, saying Black Lives Matter. Mm-hmm. And people said, shut up and, you know, dribble, stick to sports. And so here we are again with a player advocating for something and it taking the attention off of the basketball. Where it's different for Sophie, though, is a lot of the players are queer. We've had one trans player in Laisha Clarendon. And that's not going to help solidify the WNBA. It's kind of catering to these external forces that are trying to drive divisions into us and them within the league, where it is a majority, a league that's so international. And to me, one of the most beautiful leagues in the world because of that, and diverse. And there has to be a place for everybody to belong peacefully. But these storylines are taking the peace and joy out of what should be a celebratory 30th season.
1: Are you hopeful for the future of the WNBA?
0: I'm hopeful for the future if the league gets a commissioner or a new leader who has the business acumen of Kathy Engelbert and can continue building what Engelbert really was a game changer and getting all of these sponsorships on board and unfolding a plan with all these connections that she has and, you know, former Deloitte executive. Culturally, the new commissioner must be aligned with the players' collective values and advocate for those. And now that we have the Trump appointed ambassador to Italy, who also owns the Houston Rockets, now assuming ownership of the Comets and bringing that team back to Houston, what does somebody in the, you know, a Trump ambassador want in the WNBA? That's a question that resonates with me, especially because Engelbert took the Connecticut Sun out of New England and sold it to him. And so for the first time in a long time, there's not a professional women's basketball team in the six-state region of New England. And for those following national politics in the U.S., we know that New England and, and Boston and the educational institutions have been under attack. So I think in the future, the players may want to advocate to be in the room or have a collective vote or contribution in some way into who gets to own a team. And I heard somebody joke the other day, you know, well, are there any nice, humane people who are wealthy, or all the wealthy people have values that don't align with players in the league? And I don't have an answer to that, obviously.
1: Okay, we will leave it there. Tamron's been very good to talk to you. Thank you very much.
0: Thank you so much for having me. It's been a pleasure.
1: Tamron Sproul's new book is coming out this coming week. It is called The W, A History of the WNBA. You're listening to The Sunday Magazine. I'm Pia Chattopadhyay. Jane Fonda calls him, quote, a poetic, soulful scientist who has changed many lives and opened many minds, mine included. To Neil Young, he is a friend and a proud Canadian. And for many Canadians, David Suzuki has just always been there on our radios, televisions, sharing his passion and activism for science and the environment. Back in March, David celebrated his 90th trip around the sun, and he shared wisdom gained in his decades on Earth in a recent book called Lessons from a Lifetime. I spoke with David Suzuki just before he celebrated that big birthday. Here's our conversation. 90, huh?
2: Who would have believed it?
1: You might have.
2: Well, I've been very fortunate. As I tell people, I chose my parents carefully because genetics has a lot to do with it. But I've been very, very lucky. And you know, reflecting back on my career, I've been very fortunate in having CBC. I'm such a big fan of public broadcasting, especially today in the time of social media. You know, what the hell? Where do we look for any kind of authority? It's got to be CBC.
1: You no longer work here, so you don't have to say that.
2: That's
1: fair
2: true.
1: Enough, but thank you for it. When you retired from CBC Television for The Nature of Things in 2023, you said you're taking on the role of an active elder, is how you put that. How's that going for you?
2: Well, it's a great time because the most important role as an elder is my grandchildren. You know, I thought having children was the greatest thing that ever happened to me. I wanted to pump them out every 2 years. I want another one. But boy, if we could have skipped all that and gone straight to the grandchildren, that would have been great. They are the joy of my life. And of course, they are such a strong motivation for me. I happened to be locked down with three young grandchildren during the COVID crisis for 6 months with their mom and dad and my wife. And because I'm a morning guy, I had the morning shift. And every morning, you know, I'd dress them, feed them, and rain or shine, we went out. And, you know, at my old age, I'm a crotchety old guy. I look out and say, look at that. They cut those damn trees down. And look at all the crap on the beach here. But the kids don't see that. They look out and they're discovering the world. And it is every bit as magical. When I found a salamander, you would have thought I'd won a Nobel Prize. Aww. It was just the greatest thing. And so thanks to them, I saw the world. And even though we've done terrible things to the planet, it's still magical. And it just gives me that much more inspiration to keep going. You can't give up and just say, well, I'm too old to do anything.
1: All the public work you've done over so many decades, it has come to, at least publicly, define your life. I know there are things that have defined your life in many other ways, including your grandchildren. you credit your father with priming you to be the speaker that you are today? How did he shape that sensibility?
2: My father really was my great mentor. He was born and raised in Canada. He guided me and he said, you know, one of the problems with the Japanese, they don't like to stick out. And when we're born in Canada, we still have that kind of cultural reserve where we don't want to have people make a fuss over you. He said, if you want to compete in Canada with Canadians, you have to get up and be able to speak in public and present your ideas with force. And so he made me enter oratorical contests. Now, I don't know if they still have those anymore, but he basically trained me. I would have to write my speech out longhand, and then every night, but this is a couple of weeks before the contest, down in the basement after dinner, he would sit there with my speech and I would orate. I'd give the speech.
1: This is back in the 1950s?
2: This is 1950s, yeah. And so if I flubbed a word, go back to the beginning and start all over again. Like, he trained me to be an orator, and I'm ever grateful to him for that. I won a lot of contests. and I must say, my great hero, you know, when I became an adult, who I think is the greatest orator I've ever heard in Canada, was Stephen Lewis.
1: He is an excellent orator. You know, I feel like so many Canadians know you, and yet there are young people who are like, yeah, heard of David Suzuki. Who is that guy? I know a little bit about him. So let's just go back. You were a scientist. That's who David Suzuki was. For about a decade before you decided to go into broadcasting, again, we're talking about a long time ago, broadcasting was in a different place at the time, but what attracted you to the medium early on?
2: I wasn't attracted to the medium. I was a hotshot scientist. I came back after studying for 8 years in the United States. I came back and I was all ready to make a career in science. I wasn't interested in television. So I come back, University of Alberta, and they had a CBC local channel had a program called Your University Speaks. And after about three shows, I started meeting people and people started saying, hey, I saw that show last week. It was great. And I'm going, what the hell are you doing watching television on a Sunday morning? And that's when I realized, holy cow, this is a powerful medium. People are watching a lot of this. And so I was intrigued by that. And that year it was 40 below for a week. And I went, oh my God, how do people live here? A job came up at UBC. I applied for it. I got it. And that was it.
1: West Coast is for you.
2: But people began to hear that I did little, you know, these television programs. And so gradually I became involved in just a sidelight. And then I went to Berkeley, and it was a time of flower power. It was an incredible period. I came back a hippie, long hair to my shoulders and flowery shirts and a headband. And kids loved that, like a hippie. The scientific community and professors hated it. This bloody hippie is there. Anyway, somebody at CBC thought, hey, what a great idea. Let's get this hippie and do a science series. So,
1: yeah. So before being the founding host of CBC Radio's Quirks and Quarks, before being the host of The Nature of Things on CBC TV for more than 40 years, that is 40, you helmed Suzuki on Science. Yeah. People might not remember that one. I want to play about a minute of tape. I want to play a little bit for our audience and to take you down memory lane. This is you, David Suzuki, more than 50 years ago, introducing the new TV series.
3: For centuries, scientists have been a small band of people dedicated to the pursuit of truth in relative seclusion from the rest of the public. With the explosion of the atomic bomb, however, the dream of scientific innocence vanished. And scientists and technologists began to become aware of the fact that their work affected human beings in very severe ways. However, with the realization that science and technology are affecting society in such a drastic and severe way, with the realization that scientists have to appeal to the public in order to gain support for their research, scientists are now turning in addition to the microphone, to writing for journals and magazines, to writing and talking on television as well, in order to explain to the public the kinds of experiments that are going on and their implications.
2: Wow. Mm-hmm. 50 years ago. Suzuki, you're right on. You know, the tragedy is that what I contributed is totally failed. I wanted to have the public aware that science was affecting them in so many ways, in positive and in negative ways. But today, what is the result of all the small efforts I've done is we have the president of the most powerful, richest nation on earth who can dismiss climate change as a hoax. What the hell? You know, I have been trying to say, take science seriously. And we end up there. It's tragic.
1: You know, it's interesting listening to that clip for me of you from 50 years ago, because I hear David Suzuki, of course, and you were a good orator even back then. You've gotten better over the years, but you were very good starting out. But here's what strikes me. You were saying important things for you at that time, but your outspokenness obviously grew. I'm not going to have to tell you this. You've spoken out about so many things, the environment, the economy, oil and gas industry, the potential for violence amid climate inaction. And almost every time you open your mouth, you courted a bit of controversy. Yeah. What has that taught you about advocating for what you care about, what you strongly believe in a polarized society without putting people off?
2: Well, that's, again, I thank my father for that. When I was in high school in London, Ontario, I ran for office and became student president. And I was interviewed by the newspaper. I can't remember what the issue was. But I gave a very kind of namby-pamby answer to this question. And my dad read it in the paper. He said, "What the hell? That's not what you believe. I've heard you say that." And I said, "Well, I didn't want all the parents and people to get mad at me." Boy, did he get mad at me. He said, "That you want to be liked by everybody? Then you're not going to stand for a goddamn thing." He said, "I don't care what the issue is. There are always going to be people who don't like it and are going to oppose you. So if you want to stand for anything, then be prepared for that. But don't do what you just did with the newspaper and give that kind of answer. You're not going to be loved by everybody if you stand for, you know, if you stand for anything you believe in." And that, again, I'm so grateful to my father for that.
1: If you're just joining us on this Sunday, I'm Pia Chattopadhyay, and that very familiar voice is that of environmentalist, broadcaster, and activist David Suzuki. Talking with David just ahead of his 90th birthday about the change he has and hasn't seen over his long career. He also has a new book out as well. David, let's talk about the moment we find ourselves in collectively. There has been years of progress on reducing carbon emissions. But now, here we are. Climate has dropped off many lawmakers' agendas because of economic concerns, other reasons too. Public polling shows environmental concerns have moved down Canadians' priority lists a bit, though a slight majority still support government action to phase out fossil fuels in favor of renewables. How does this time compare to your earlier days of having to convince people to care about the climate crisis and the environment?
2: Yeah, well, it's a very sad time as an elder to reflect back on, because people don't realize by the late 1980s, the environment had risen to the top of the agenda. And in 1988, one of the first major conferences, international conferences on climate change was held here in Toronto. It was a conference on the endangered atmosphere. And at the end of the conference, the press release said, "Humans are performing an uncontrolled, unprecedented experiment with the only home we have, and that global warming," which it was called back then, "represents a threat to human survival second only to a global nuclear war," and called for a 20% reduction in greenhouse gas emissions by 2005. If we and the world had taken it seriously, not only would we have saved millions of lives and billions of dollars, we would have avoided the crisis we're in now.
1: So let me ask you this, and we could talk about this for hours. So perhaps this is a very big and unfair question. What happened?
2: Well, the problem we face is most of humanity now lives in cities. In a city, your highest priority is your job. You need a job to buy the things that you need. And so we've kind of separated ourselves off and from nature and elevated the economy as our highest priority. So we had 10 years of a Harper government in which Stephen Harper said, "We can't do anything about climate change. That's crazy economics." And by that simple statement, He avoided then dealing seriously with the issue and was saying the economy was more important than the atmosphere. For gosh sakes, the atmosphere gives us air to breathe. If we don't have air for 3 to 4 minutes, we're dead. Air isn't made by human factories or technology. Air is created by nature. And yet we think the economy's more important.
1: What do you say to your grandkids when they ask about this?
2: Well, I mean, when I met Greta for the first time.
1: Greta Thunberg.
2: Thunberg, you know, the first thing I said to her is, "Why, I am so sorry. I am so sorry. This shouldn't be your job. As a child, your job is to go out and meet new people, you know, to get away from the nest and fall in love and have your heart broken and explore ideas at the edge of human thought. That's your job. Mom and dad should be warriors on your behalf. Mom and dad and grandma and granddad, we're the ones that are leaving you the planet. And we're not thinking about that. Mom and dad." You know, I keep saying if people are serious, mom and dad have to be at the ramparts. And if they're not, they don't care about their kids because they're not thinking far enough ahead. So in all of my experiences now, it's crystal clear. The problem is that we've become detached from the environment, from nature. And we think, well, as long as that we have enough parks, we've got to protect more parks. But, you know, our habitat is a city. And so my message now is we are the environment. The environment isn't out there. From the air you breathe that keeps you alive to the water that inflates your body. And yet how do we treat air, water, and soil? The very essence of what we are as a garbage can. We boast that we're so intelligent. But we don't see that ultimately nature is the very source of our existence and our well-being. And we don't see that anymore.
1: You said something quite recently that I think a lot of people will find sad. And here's what you said. You said it's too late in some ways to fight climate change.
2: Well, I said it's too late because that's what the science is telling us. The Intergovernmental Panel on Climate Change came out with an unusual, it was called a special report, saying we must not allow temperature to rise above 1.5 degrees above pre-industrial levels by 2100. That's got to be the target. Keep it below 1.5 degrees, and otherwise chaos ensues. And now a report came out in January from the German physicists and meteorologists that we have failed to see the oceans have absorbed most of the heating that's going on. The planet is already heating up, but the oceans have absorbed most of that so that they have buffered the effect that we feel. But now the oceans are full and we're on our way to 3 degrees by 2050.
1: Is it risky for you, David Suzuki, though, to say, look, it's too late to fight climate change, in the sense that then people just throw up their hands and say, okay, well, it's too late?
2: Well, that is a problem. The real challenge, you know, for years on the nature of things, I was told, you can't say that. That's too depressing. People are not going to, you know. And then when I started the foundation, it was the same thing. Oh, well, we're a charity. We're going to get in trouble if you say, you can't tell that. So I've been held back from telling the truth. And now when the science has said we have passed a tipping point, we cannot go back. People are going, oh, well, what the hell? It's too late.
1: Well, what am I supposed to do with that then, David, in the sense that if I can't do anything about it, why try?
2: Well, it is true that we are now headed in a catastrophic way, and it's unavoidable. The science is telling you that. So do you just throw up your hands? If you have children or grandchildren, you can't do that. So you have to hunker down and say it's coming. Finland and Sweden and the Scandinavian countries are confronting that. Finland sent a letter to all of their citizens saying, look, we're on the border of Russia and climate change has kicked in. So stuff is going to happen. We don't know what it's going to be, whether it's just fires, storms, floods. We don't know what it's going to be. You know, when the heat dome hit Vancouver, it was the most paralyzing thing because people were dying like flies, 600 people in 5 days, and we didn't know what the hell to do. And what Finland is saying, be prepared, get your act together, because when the emergency comes, we don't know what it's going to be, government will not be able to respond on this with the speed and the scale that you're going to need. So get your act together. Start with your city blocks. Find out who are your neighbors. Are there any nurses? Are there any doctors? Are there shut-ins who are going to need immediate help? Is there water? Are there people that can run a chainsaw? What are the assets that you have in your community as you prepare for what we don't know
1: sounds
2: is coming?
1: Sounds end of times.
2: Well, we have no idea what's coming, but I think you can be sure civilization as we know it cannot persist. The global economy cannot go on.
1: One way you are tapping into community is with the play that you've been touring. It's called What You Won't Do for Love. It centers on your life with Tara Cullis, your wife of 50 plus years. You said this play really shows off the lighter side, that all of these years, environmental work together, has it all been depressing drudgery?
2: Actually, it's been a lot of fun. We've had adventures in the Amazon and in the Arctic, and primarily in the last 40 years, Tara and I have worked very much with First Nations communities across Canada, and it's been wonderful. It's been joyous. Even as we know where we're going, the experiences at the local community has been uplifting, and I'm urging people now, of course, we have to stop contributing more greenhouse gas emissions, even though we're going to a catastrophic level, as Antonio Guterres, the Secretary General of the UN, says, we're digging our graves. The first thing you do when you're digging your grave is stop digging. Stop adding. You know, we got a problem right now. We're adding to what is already an overburden on the planet.
1: So to our political leaders, it's your 90th birthday. What do you say to them?
2: Well, it's the same message. The problem I see now, you know, before Mark Carney was a political candidate, I talked to him, I interviewed him for The Nature of Things, and I said, wow, this guy really gets it. And I came out and said, if this guy ever goes into politics, I support him. And I think he's done a great job on the international level. But he is locked into he's a banker. And, you know, we brought Sir Nick Stern here when he published the big paper showing the cost of dealing with climate change, that the cost of actually putting money into reducing the threat of climate change was 4 times less than the ultimate cost of not doing anything, which would be a 20% hit on the economy. And but even Nick Stern, we brought him here to talk to the Globe and Mail and all of the national outlets, and he believes that steady growth is still possible if we do the right thing. And I think Carney still feels the same way. Growth is not possible on a finite planet. And the growth of the private sector is what's driving us on this destructive path. So these guys, you know, who are our corporate heads and all that, their job is to make money. That's their job.
1: They got to live on this planet too.
2: Yeah, but that's not their job. And this is the problem with the whole system we've developed. There's nothing in there that Indigenous people around the world have. It's reciprocity. Reciprocity is you are grateful for nature's generosity and abundance. But in accepting those gifts from nature, you make a commitment to act in a good way to ensure that nature can continue to be as abundant. But we haven't done that. We think we're so bloody smart. We no longer reside in a web of relationships with the rest of nature.
1: I want to end with talking about your dad. And I am not trying to put you in the grave before it is well before your time, my friend, but we are here talking on the occasion of your 90th birthday. You write that when it is your time to die, you hope to do so with the dignity that your dad had.
2: Yeah. He, you know, he knew he was dying, and we were able to control the pain, and we have a cabin on an island. He wanted to go there before he died, so we took him up there, and I wrote his obituary with him. And he said his ashes will be cast on the waters off our island. And he said, when the salmon flash in the ocean, or when you hear the wind blowing through the trees, you'll know I'm there. And I believe that very much, that he's still there. And in all the time that I was with him as he was dying, he never once mentioned, do you remember that big car I had? Or, wow, I had such fancy clothes. Or, you know, we had that big house in London. All he talked about were family, friends, and the things he did together. That's all that mattered to him as he was dying. And to me, he was richer than you could imagine because he had such a network of friends and relatives. And that's what it all comes down to in the end. Well, when I die, as I'm dying, I hope, as my father was, I'll not be in pain, but I'll still have my faculties and that my grandchildren will gather around. And all I can say to them is, I'm one person, but I love you and I did everything I could in my life for you. And I hope that's how they remembered, that I tried. And in the end, that's all that matters, is that you try. It's what I think defines our species, that people, in the face of challenges, they try. They try to make it better.
1: I'm lucky to sit across the table from you. Thank you for coming in. It's always enjoyable listening to you, David. And thanks for all your many good years of good work here at the CBC and beyond.
2: Thank you. It's an honor to be here. And, you know, I have to say, thank goodness for the CBC that it exists.
1: Happy birthday.
2: Thank you.
1: For March, that is my conversation with David Suzuki. His recent book is called Lessons from a Lifetime, 90 Years of Inspiration and Activism.

from 1974, an indictment of environmental destruction. It's Neil Young with Vampire Blues, and we will let him play us out this week here on the Sunday Magazine. Our team is Sarah Joyce Battersby, James Chirani, Levi Garber, Andrea Huang, Pete Mitten, and Austin Pomeroy. Our senior producer is Howard Goldenthal. Our executive producer is Brian Colton. 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Come on back here next week when we will be in Alberta for a very special edition of the show. We will hear how people are navigating the issues on the referendum ballots, and we'll play an all-prairie edition of our monthly challenge, That's Puzzling. I'm Pia Chattopadhyay. Thank you so very much for lending us your ear. Till next Sunday.

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1: I'm Ali Hassan, sitting in for Tom Power. Last week, Katie Dippold picked up 2 Emmy Awards, including Outstanding Writing for a Comedy Series for her work on the TV show Widow's Bay. 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
0: 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Just asking. What's in the news? How's your finances? Health? Relationships? You have questions, and with the help of experts, we try and make sense of it all. Let's figure it out together. Just Asking with Saroja Coelho, the Encore Edition, is coming up right after the news.
3: From CBC News, the world this hour, I'm Neil Kumar. Police in Belleville, Ontario, say that an officer and a suspect have sustained injuries during an incident Sunday night. Both were taken to hospital. The incident took place in the area of Bleecker and Victoria Avenue in Belleville, near the Sons of Jacob Synagogue. Sunday evening was also the Jewish holiday, Yom Kippur. Ontario's Special Investigations Unit is now looking into the incident. Police say there's no risk to public safety. BC Conservative leader Carolyn Findlay says she is stepping down. She was facing growing pressure to leave the post after losing more than a dozen MLAs since August. Caroline Barcoot tells us more.
4: In a statement, Carolyn Findlay said she is resigning as the leader of the Conservative Party of BC. She wrote, "This was not an easy decision, but I believe it is the right one for our movement and our province." 10 party members have quit the Conservatives in recent weeks. On Friday, Findlay ousted 3 more, including John Rustad, the former leader of the party. And today, Surrey Serpentine River MLA Linda Heppner left.
5: You cannot keep getting the disastrous decisions and the constant hits that we were taking and not believe that something has to change. And in my mind, that was the leadership.
4: In her statement, Findlay said, quote, "I have made decisions I would make differently with the benefit of hindsight," unquote. But she did not say what decisions she regrets. Findlay's resignation comes at a bad time for the BC Conservatives, as New Democrat Premier David Eby is expected to call a snap election any day now. Caroline Bargoot, CBC News, Vancouver.
3: In about 4 weeks, Albertans will head to the polls in what may be the province's most consequential vote in history, determining whether to pursue separation or to stay in Canada. As Julie Wong reports, campaigns on both sides are off to the races.
6: It's a festival feeling as hundreds of people enjoy what's being billed as a unity concert in Calgary. Organized by the Federalist group Forever Canadian, the event designed to celebrate a united Canada. Leader Thomas Lukaszek.
7: Let's get together and celebrate the most important thing that we have in common, and that is being Canadian.
6: Polls have consistently shown somewhere between 22 and 30% of Albertans support separatism, indicating the vast majority of Albertans want to stay in Canada. But Lukaszek does not want complacency, saying voter turnout is critical.
7: Democracy doesn't work when we assume that we are going to win.
6: Let's Talk Alberta founder Chris Scott, who is pro-independence, agrees.
8: If the turnout is low, both sides are going to accuse the process of not meeting the needs of Albertans.
6: Voter motivation, something both sides will be keeping an eye on as Albertans head to the polls October 19th. Julia Wong, CBC News, Edmonton.
3: As Parliament prepares to reopen, Prime Minister Mark Carney says his government's first order of business will be fast-tracking major projects by amending the Canadian Labour Code. But as JP Tasker reports, Ottawa's new bargaining guardrails won't give the Liberals a free pass.
9: Carney jetting back to Ottawa to meet with his Norwegian counterpart before the House of Commons returns Monday after a months-long summer break. The government's first order of business, sweeping economic legislation to fast-track major projects and amend the labor code with new powers for Ottawa to intervene in labor disputes. Here's Government House Leader Stephen McKinnon.
10: We do have too many conflicts, lockouts and strikes, or threats of either of those in the country. It harms investment.
9: Bloc Québécois leader Yves-François Blanchet says the government doesn't get a free pass for its legislative agenda.
11: I don't have as a perspective to be, I want to be Mark Carney's friend. It's not what I think when I wake up in the morning.
9: The new economic legislation coming Monday could spur an investment boom at a time when the country needs it most. The labor movement is also gearing up for a fight, vowing to oppose any measure that makes it harder for some workers to strike. JP Tasker, CBC News, Ottawa.
3: And that is The World This Hour. For CBC News, I'm Neil Kumar.

0: We'll have a look at your evening forecast. Cloudy and Fort Chip in the Park in Fort Smith, but clearing overnight. Your low is 9. And clear in Flutes OK, your low is 13. Clear in Fort Resolution and Hay River, gusty winds becoming light overnight. Your low is 11. Clear in Fort Providence and Fort Simpson, your low is 9. And clear in Fort The Ard and Honey Butte and Samba K, your low is 7. Clear in Yellowknife, gusty winds becoming light overnight. Your low is 11. And clear in Wakwatiwati, Gemeti and Bechico, your low is 9.
1: Hi, I'm Saroja Coelho. This is Jen.

0: deep cooperation between Europe and Canada would secure the sovereignty of every nation involved. We took your questions about what this alliance could look like, the doors it could open for Canadian businesses, students, researchers, what it says about Canadian values, and how this might affect our already strained relationship with the United States. Then, in our second hour.
1: These devices are often marketed as toys, and I will tell you they're anything but.
0: Head trauma, dental damage, broken wrists, road rash. E-scooters are sold in the toy section at some box stores. Experts warn they are not Hot Wheels with handlebars. As micro-mobility devices like e-scooters and e-bikes become increasingly popular, we took your questions about safety, regulations, and where they belong on the road. This is Just Asking, the repeat edition.
2: We want to bring the relationship with Canada to the highest level possible. And dear Mark, I said we must urgently reimagine our partnerships. So I would like to work with you on opening the door for Canada to being the first associate member of the European Union.
3: When Mark Carney was asked about it, he said Canada isn't looking to become a member of the EU, but rather he wants to strike a unique alliance.
4: Deepening and widening our relationship will strengthen our sovereignty, improve affordability and opportunity and security for our citizens.
5: We know that they want to work more closely on AI, on defense, in the Arctic.
6: If they do that, if I think it's at all a hostile act, I will put very serious tariffs or stop trading with Europe on many things.
4: Canada and Europe are each strong. Europe and Canada are stronger together.
0: So you just heard a swell of reaction after Prime Minister Mark Carney stood in European Parliament on Thursday and called for what he says is an alliance of the future. And that would be between Canada and the European Union. So the idea here is deepening ties. And it started with an idea from the European Commission President, Ursula von der Leyen, who proposed that Canada become what she called an associate member of the bloc. Now, you might never have heard of that, and that's because it's not a well-defined designation. It doesn't exist, at least not yet. And Carney has said he's not too worried about all the definitions. It's the substance of this deeper alliance and what it would mean for us that matters to him. But what would it look like? What does it mean for trade or for research funding or for studying overseas? And what would a more formal relationship with Europe mean for global alliances in the face of what Mark Carney has called a changing world order? We are taking all of your questions on this stronger partnership between the European Union and Canada and what it would mean for you. I have two guests with me for the next hour. Stéphane Dion is the former Liberal Party leader who has served as Canadian ambassador to France and to Germany. He was also special envoy to the European Union from 2017 to 2025. He's now a diplomat in residence at the University of Montreal. Alongside him, we have Maria Popova, who is an associate professor of political science at McGill University. You can call with your questions, big and small. This is a tricky thing to wrap your head around. It has a lot of global politics attached, but it might actually mean something to you on a personal level. Maybe this means something for where you'd like to study or work or do business. You can call us at 1-888-416-8333. Again, the number to call with your questions about a more formal relationship between Canada and Europe, 1-888-416-8333. 8333. Stéphane Dion and Maria Popova, welcome to the show.
7: Great pleasure.
8: Hello.
0: Thank you so much for being here, both of you. Stéphane Dion, what was your reaction to Prime Minister Mark Carney's address in European Parliament on Thursday?
7: I think it's a great speech. And the Prime Minister, in fact, is saying to the world, we need to cooperate, and saying to Canadians, we need to be serious about our goals, of diversification. We speak about that since Pierre Elliott Trudeau, but we are still very linked to the United States, and it will remain this way. We'll always be in strong relationship with the US, and hopefully it will be more positive than it is under President Trump. But we need to diversify. Europe cannot replace the US for us, but we need to increase our links with Europe in all

0: All the files that the Prime Minister mentioned in his great speech, trade, investment, defense and security, scientific and academic cooperation, mobility of workers and students, diploma recognition, artificial intelligence, and so on and so on, critical minerals, financial services. You see, we have so much to do with the EU. We need to organize ourselves much better.
1: Thank you for that, Stéphane Dion. Maria, it's interesting. Stéphane Dion was just talking about this speech, in his words, a great speech. And Mark Carney is certainly being seen increasingly around the world as one of the great orators of our time. But was this a Davos part two for you?
2: Indeed, there are some threads from the Davos speech that we heard again. And I think it's important here to recognize that this idea of a closer partnership between Canada and the EU is not necessarily an idea that comes out of the EU, out of Canada. It actually is an idea that is has become necessary given the fact that the closest ally of both the EU and Canada, which is the United States, is suddenly much less reliable, has made some annexationist threats. This is really where this comes from. The need for Canada and the EU to band together has been triggered by the behavior of our common ally, the US. And he picked up on this by emphasizing that we are democracies committed to the rule of law, committed to the international order. And given the situation in which we're less sure that the US is still committed to these values under the Trump administration, it is only natural for Europe and Canada to band together and to think about how to live in this dangerous geopolitical moment.
1: Thank you for that, Maria. If you've just tuned into this conversation, that was Maria Popova, who is an associate professor of political science at McGill University. We also have former Liberal Party leader Stéphane Dion in this conversation. We are talking about the partnership that is proposed between Canada and the European Union. You may have questions about what that actually means. You may even have questions about what the European Union is. We've certainly heard a lot about American culture and American politics on this show. We haven't spent that much time talking about European nations. You can call with any of your questions about what an alliance or partnership might look like, what daily life in Canada might be like if there were new opportunities opening up the European Union, or even simply how the European Union functions and why Canada or the European Union would be interested in this partnership. You can reach us at 1-888-416-8333. Again, it's 1-888-416-8333. Stéphane Dion, we have been talking about what this partnership would be called, and there has been some welcome from Mark Carney as Ursula von der Leyen offered this possibility of what she's calling an associate membership. But he doesn't seem to be worried about the actual labels. He says what matters is the substance. What do you think? Do the labels matter here?
0: I agree with him. The problem with the label is that it may create anxiety or concerns. And the label that has been chosen by President von der Leyen is very ambitious to be an associate member, but it's unclear what that means. And then people may imagine things they don't want. For in Canada, people don't want to transfer part of our sovereignty to Brussels. There is no appetite for that. And in Europe, there is no appetite to give to a country the full benefit of the European Union without the obligations that come with it, obligations regarding financial contribution, and regulation alignment and orders. So it's not what we are talking about. I think it's to strengthen considerably the partnership we have already, and to focus especially on the more strategic problems that we have all together, and to do it for the long haul. Professor Popova is completely right to say that the incentive today is the fact that we dislike so much the way Trump is with us and with Europe, but it's more than that. Because Trump is likely to be out of politics in 2 years from now. And at that time, if we continue to have our old habit to put all our eggs in the same basket, the United States, it would be a big mistake. So we need today to learn to work better, the EU and Canada, and to have concrete results for our populations through a very, very close and strong partnership.
1: Thank you for that. Maria, we heard from the Prime Minister in that introduction that he thinks this is going to strengthen, in his words, our sovereignty, improve affordability. It's an opportunity to improve the security for citizens of Canada. So that lays out a little bit of why Canada might be interested. Why do you think that Europe is interested? Why did Ursula von der Leyen offer this to Canada?
2: Well, Europe is interested first because the Canadian economy is a very big economy. So there's benefits to banding with a strong economic actor like Canada. Specifically, we also have complementary strengths, Canada and Europe. Canada has the ambition to be an energy superpower, as the Prime Minister has said, and Europe is in an energy situation where it has lost the ability to get energy from Russia, given Russia's aggression against Europe. So they want to diversify too. They want Canadian energy, but they also want all the opportunities of exchange in terms of research, working together on the new sectors, AI, tech alliance, and all of this strengthens the sovereignty of both sides, because essentially we're both building on each other's strengths by also making sure that we are cooperating with another geopolitical actor with which we have very common values and common goals. That's what makes this relationship so natural in this moment, because both Canada and the EU have the same commitment to democracy, to rule of law, and to the international order. And that makes the relationship smoother and easier to work with.
1: Thank you, Maria. Chander Dada has just joined us from Kingston, Ontario. Hi there, Chander.
3: Hello.
1: What is your question for Stéphane Dion and Maria Popova today?
3: I have a first, maybe a couple of words of statement in regard to the terminologies and the words that are being used these days: sovereignty, defense, diversity. And I'm saying, with one by one, number one, I do not believe Canadian sovereignty is currently under attack from anywhere. Even if it was, any attack would be absolutely unsuccessful. And I don't believe Europe is going to protect our sovereignty in the way we look at our sovereignty. Number two, defense. We have NATO alliance, and we have strong defense pact with the United States. In regard to that, I don't see how associate membership in EU will help us defend ourselves any better than we currently do. Third, diversity of trade. Trade takes place between private sector businesses. Trade does not take place largely between governments and governments. Canada has been in a very deep resource-based economy ever since I came to Canada back in 1970. That has not changed. I cannot see how EU partnership will change it. So my question to both your guests is, please explain to me and other Canadians how our sovereignty is going to be better protected by a membership in EU, how our defense would be stronger, and how our businesses will do better by using the word diversity. Thank you.
1: Tender, that's such a thoughtful question. I'm going to first put it to Stéphane Dion.
0: Yes, sir, it is the exact word, diversification of our trade. If we speak about trade, it's normal that we trade more with our neighbor. Everybody is doing that, even the U.S. The U.S. trade export more to Canada than to China or Japan or U.K. or France altogether. So, yes, we export more with our neighbor. But it's dangerous to do only that and to not try to extend our strengths elsewhere, in Asia, in Latin America, in Africa, in the Middle East, and in Europe, because the EU is the second biggest economy of the world, and it's our allies. Now, if we speak about geostrategy, even if it was not President Trump, even if it was a normal president in the White House, like Mr. Obama or Mr. Bush, they were insisting that Europe and Canada take on their shoulders more of their own protection, because the US need to focus on China, where the challenge is. So they are asking us to do more. It's not something against the US. It's something that Europe and Canada needs to develop together. And it's part of our partnership. So to see it as a way to replace the US would be a mistake. It's a certainty that if we are able to have strong relationship with Europe, we'll be less vulnerable to a president of the United States that is hostile to us as President Trump now.
1: Thank you very much, Stéphane Dion. Maria, just to remind you that Chander had three different categories, sovereignty, defense, and diversity, that he's not feeling entirely convinced we need European partners for, and was particularly concerned that sovereignty wouldn't necessarily be protected. What are your thoughts on his questions about how a European partnership would amplify support or fortify any of that?
2: So the very definition of sovereignty implies that we are in charge of our own decisions, in charge of our own fate. And the threat to our sovereignty from the U.S. has been made very explicitly. Trump has essentially said numerous times that Canada should become the 51st state, something that is not our decision. It's not something that is supported by Canadians. So this is where the threat to sovereignty is, and I think it's really quite clear. Now, how would banding with the EU help our sovereignty? Well, as Stéphane Dion explained, and I very much agree with that, the point here is diversification. The more you have several partners to work with, the more you're able to not be fully dependent on one partner, and therefore that partner cannot actually monopolize and dictate terms to you. So this is really the basic idea here. We want to develop a stronger relationship with the EU in order not to be fully dependent on the US in reaching decisions in things that, in policies that we care about.
1: Thank you very much for that, Maria. And Chander, thank you for calling in and asking a challenging question, certainly a really fascinating one. Stéphane Dion, you have previously said that Canada is the most European of non-European countries. What did you mean by that?
0: Well, our Prime Minister said that as well. Well, we have historic links with Europe, starting with the French and after the British, and all these populations coming from Europe in the 19th century and the 20th century, from Ukraine, from Germany, from Poland, and so on, from Italy, and it shaped our country a lot. We are not only linked to Europe, we are very historically linked to Europe, and it has been strengthened during the two world war when Canada was part of the liberators of Europe at both occasions, especially the second one. So there are strong links regarding history, and these links are for the future now, because all the challenges we have to face, and we listed them just before, we have the energy transition, the digital transition, the transition to artificial intelligence revolution. All of this is happening a lot in California, okay, but a lot also in Europe. And for Canada to bridge the US and Europe and Asia and Europe, it is our role. We need to do that because we are also a country of Asia. So we have a lot of assets to be very strong with Europe, and we are indeed the most European of non-European countries. If it was not Canada, who it would be? No other country is so linked to Europe than us.
1: Thank you very much for that. Emily Durant has just joined us from Halifax, Nova Scotia, and has a question about when it's all going to happen. Hi, Emily.
4: Hello. Thank you for taking my call. Yes, I mean, the speech just happened a couple of days ago, and it's already saturated the media. So given that this position of associate of the European Union has not existed before, how long do you predict it will take to really hammer out those details?
1: Thanks, Emily. Maria?
2: Yeah, that's a very good question. It's a very drawn out process. And one thing that we, to be fully accurate, even Ursula von der Leyen didn't actually offer this membership right now. She said, let's open the door to talking about this possibility. So it is indeed a very long process, but the symbolic moment, and that's why it's all over the media, is this moment that we're starting on both sides of the Atlantic to think about it, to discuss it, to have working groups that are going to figure out how exactly to make this happen, what the boundaries of this unique alliance would be, what is going to be involved here. So it's not going to be a process that takes a year. It's going to be a much longer process in which we're working out the details. So I think it's more of a process than a moment and a decision.
1: With that in mind, Emily is wondering how long that would take. Are we talking something that's months, years? Is it a decade? Do we have any sense of how long it would take? I mean, that's the bloc is massive, and not every member nation has had a chance yet to speak on this. I mean, there's a lot of politicking that could take place before we see any actual formal ties built.
2: Absolutely. It's for sure years that we're talking about.
1: Stéphane Dion?
0: Yes. In fact, we don't start from scratch, though. We have a strong partnership with the EU. We have a trade agreement, CETA. And last year, June 2025, in Brussels, at the last summit Canada-EU, we concluded a very, very compelling strategic partnership, including defense and security, that is very unique already. The strongest partnership outside the EU is with Canada already. So in Montreal, in the 29th and the 30th of October, we'll have the Canada-EU summit of 2026. At this very moment, we need to see if there has been a lot of progress over a year with concrete results, not only words, results for the people of Canada and the peoples of Europe. And through that, we'll see how far we may go the year after to strengthen significantly this partnership through results. We may discuss how we will call it. Is it? I don't think at the end of the day it will be associate member. I think it will be something else. But that's not the important thing. The important thing is that, to give you a very concrete example, in the last years we have talked about critical minerals. Well, now we need to see the results. We need to see big investment coming from France, from Germany, and so on, to develop our critical minerals, as Canada is developing the mining sector in Poland, and so on and so on. We need to see concrete results going ahead, and it will always be a work in progress. Dr. Popova is completely right. Will never be over. What we need to do, though, is to have concrete improvements and significant ones.
1: Thank you for that. And Emily, thanks for that question. It's interesting to try and figure out what the timeline here could be, because there's certainly a lot to be assessed as we imagine a relationship that until now doesn't exist between the European Union and any other country. Stéphane Dion, you just said, you just talked about CETA, the Canadian-European Trade Agreement. Could you imagine what a new alliance would bring to Canadian-European trade ties beyond the scope of what CETA already does?
0: CETA is doing it, but not at its full capacity. According to the chief economist of Global Affairs Canada, we are using CETA at 60% of its potential. 100% may not be realistic, but I think there are a lot of room for improvement. So we have a lot of work to do with Europeans, we Canadians. But I would insist on the fact that we have a lot of work to do between ourselves here in Canada in order to organize ourselves much better to win in Europe. We are not alone there. The competition is fierce. to have a larger part of their market and to attract, to have more investors from Europe coming in our countries. So Canada today have a lot of work to do to convince, for example, our companies to go in Europe. Yes, it's fun to do business with California or Oregon or Maine, but maybe there is an incredible potential somewhere in Poland or in Bavaria or in Provence, and our business, they don't have this habit enough. The new strategic export office that the primes have just created, hopefully will do good work, but only if it works with the structures we have already. We have Export Development Canada, which provides trade financing, the Canadian Commercial Corporation, which helps Canadian companies to sell to foreign governments, the Trade Commissional Service, which make connections on the ground, Invest in Canada, whose mission is to attract investments from everywhere, including Europe, the new Defense Investment Agency. You see, if all of these entities pull in different directions and become a state within the state, we'll fail. We need to have a Team Canada approach and to work with provinces, with big business, and so on.
1: As you've been speaking, Stéphane, Jim Connell in Laval, Quebec, has written to us and asks, 10 European Union countries have delayed ratifying CETA to date. For folks who've just joined us, that is the Canadian-European Trade Agreement. They have delayed ratifying CETA to date. Have there been any advancements or changes since? Stéphane.
0: Yes. It's a very special situation. CETA is implemented for 97%. And it is implemented because the Parliament of Canada and the Parliament of the EU voted for. But the EU had a rule at that time. It was the first big trade agreement they had with somebody, and they didn't know how to handle that with their institutions, and they made the mistake to require the OK of the 27 members. And it has been a mistake because it's very long to come. And you are right, after almost a decade now, 10 countries did not ratify yet, and some of them are big. You have France, you have Italy, and so on. But one of the difficulties we have is that these countries enjoy CETA, and these politicians are saying, why I would spend some political capital to make one of my lobby unhappy for something that is working anyway. So in France, the lobby that is resisting to the ratification is beef. They don't like our beef. They think it's not healthy, the Canadian beef, and they want to protect the French beef. In Italy, it is wheat. A lot of their pizza are done with Canadian wheat, and some of them don't like that. In Greece and in Cyprus, it is cheese. In Hungary, they had a government that was blackmailing us on different issues, and now we will have a more friendly government. Maybe they will ratify. In Ireland, it was a constitutional problem. It has been solved, so slightly they will ratify. So you see, we have these different problems. It would be much better if they were ratifying, because today we have friendly governments, but tomorrow we may have very, very populist and protectionist governments that may be against CETA, and it will be easier for them to get out of CETA if it's not ratified. So ratification would be good, but the agreement is implemented anyway and is giving a lot of successful results for both sides, especially the EU. Canada needs to organize itself better to use the full potential of this very good trade agreement.
1: Thank you very much for that explanation. And Jim and Kaz, thank you so much for your questions. If you would also like to text in a question for my two guests, Maria Popova and Stéphane Dion, you can text us at 226-758-8924. Again, for a text message to ask a question about a stronger partnership between Canada and the United and the European Union, 226-758-8924. I'm going to play you a voice memo that we received from Just Asking listener Kindred Wang. Kindred actually sent this in from Beijing, China, and Kindred is a graduate student in Canadian studies there. This was their question.
5: to what extent can a deepened Canada-EU partnership serve as a viable counterweight to Canada's structural, economic, and security reliance on the United States? And more specifically, does the shift to Europe signal a structural detachment from Washington? Or is it just a strategy to mitigate asymmetric vulnerability economically or politically? Thank you.
1: Stéphane Dion, how would you respond to Kindred?
0: Well, I think we already did, Dr. Pova and I. It's not against the U.S. It's just that it's not good to have all your eggs in the same basket. And you need to diversify. And the EU and Europe in general, the U.K., Norway, it's a pretty strong economy, people that are accustomed to work with us, strong democracies, great allies within NATO. The more we work with them, the more we'll be less only in a face-to-face with the U.S. And that would be very good for Canada. And I think it would be beneficial in a relationship with the U.S. at the end of the day. If they feel that we are not only dependent to them, but able to work with others, they will be more careful in their relationship with us, and they will enjoy a partner that is so connected to the world that we will be even better in our relationship with the U.S.
1: Stéphane, you're quite right to point out that the question has come up a number of times about whether or not this relationship would somehow reduce vulnerability economically. And I can hear, you know, that you've really described so well how diversification would suit us. I do think that there is an anxiety that's being asked to be addressed really directly, which I'm going to try and phrase it for various people who've expressed a question in different ways, which seems to be a fear about the United States and relations over the last couple of years, trade wars, as Maria described it, threats of annexation, concerns about the Arctic, and concerns about even the smallest details of labeling trade agreements that just can't seem to work out. It's created a great deal of anxiety, and I think that probably folks are repeating that question about a counterbalance, or is this going to answer some of our problems? Is this going to pull us out of a relationship that isn't as healthy as it was a few years ago? So maybe I could very pointedly ask you, is that a possibility here, that it would waylay some of those concerns and some of the dependencies? Is it too soon to think of a closer relationship with the European Union as this salve on the wounds of our current diplomatic situation with the United States?
0: It's to me or to Dr. Popova?
1: It's to you, Stéphane Dion.
0: Okay, well, I think all of this is linked to Trump. It's not only Trump, but it's a lot Trump. He's not a normal politician, a normal president. Nobody should speak about annexing other countries. Yesterday, Greenland, tomorrow, Canada, or whatever, to insult his counterparts like he's doing, to be so nice with bloody dictators. The same week he said that Canada was a nasty people. Canada, a nasty people. Canadians, a nasty people. Come on. He was praising this awful dictator in North Korea. And just after, he was so pleased to see the neo-Nazis in Germany to win in Germany. Imagine. So, no, we need to have a normal president in 2 years from now, hopefully. And the midterms maybe will weaken President Trump, because it's not healthy as a situation. It's one of the reasons why we need to strengthen our links with the rest of the world, and especially Europe. But it must go beyond the Trump years. The more Canada will be strong in its relationship with Asia, with Europe, with others, it will not deprive us to be with a strong ally with the U.S. The U.S. will remain our best friend, that we like it or not.
1: Thank you for that, Stéphane Dion. Diane Chambers has joined us from Montreal. Hi, Diane.
6: Hello.
1: What is your question today for my two guests?
6: I'm wondering about whether the relationship between Canada and the EU, in terms of future Arctic development, what that might be.
1: Oh, thank you for turning our eyes northwards. Maria.
2: Sorry, I didn't actually hear what the caller was saying.
1: Oh, sure. No problem. She's asking about future development of Canada and European Arctic areas and whether or not there would be opportunities or possible future plans that would draw the two nations together. Or rather, sorry, the Canadian nation and the European bloc.
2: Yeah, part of our cooperation is, of course, in the Arctic. Europeans are our neighbors in the Arctic. We share a huge border in the Arctic with Europe. So that's one of the focus points of this enhanced cooperation, because, of course, we also have Russia as a hostile power in the Arctic that is hostile both to Europe and to Canada. And that's why cooperating with Europe there is important.
1: Thank you for that. And thanks for that question, Diane. If you're listening to this conversation, I am speaking with, you heard the voice just now, of Maria Popova, who is an associate professor of political science at McGill University. Also in this conversation is Stéphane Dion, former Liberal Party leader. He has served as Canadian ambassador to France and Germany and was also special envoy to the European Union from 2017 to 2025. So some unique insights in our panel of experts today. You may have questions like many of our callers have had today that are very particularly political, but you might also be interested in just the definitions of things, how the European Union works. There's a certain amount of ability to move around the European Union, for example. Would that extend to Canada? What would that mean for immigration? There's a lot to get into here. You can reach us at 1-888-416-8333. Again, that's 1-888-416-8333 with your questions about a stronger partnership between Canada and the European Union. We do actually have a text message on immigration with a question. Oh, I seem to have lost it actually off my page. I will come back to that question in just a moment. If we look at consultation, Marianne Cirilli is in Winnipeg and had asked about what this looks like in terms of political agreement and whether or not this is brought to Parliament. This is what she asked.
7: It seems like this new EU alliance or associate membership of the EU goes well beyond diversifying trade, which is necessary with or without Trump's tariffs. Is it really more of a military industries alliance? And the breadth of it really also raises the question of, does Carney have the mandate to do this? This was not something that was discussed at all in the last election. It's very broad change in our sovereign relationships. You know, there's been a lot of things that Carney has done that haven't been brought to Parliament that should be brought to Parliament, and I would think this is one of them.
1: Stéphane Dion, what do you think? Should this go to Parliament first?
0: We engage the legislative branch when we change laws. When you have a partnership like this one, up to now, it's not the case. But the Prime Minister said that will come a point where he will engage Parliament. I don't know when, but when legislative issues are involved, of course, Parliament should be involved. Not only Parliament, but provinces as well, because many of these legislation may be provincial. In our federation, a very decentralized federation, the federal government cannot, because the federal government signed an international treaty, it cannot impose it to provinces in their jurisdiction. So it's important to involve provinces in the negotiations to be sure that we'll be able to implement what we will sign. So it's a very Team Canada approach, again, that we need to develop.
1: Thank you very much for that. Maria, Trump has called membership or any kind of alliance between Canada and the European Union laughable. That's his word. He also threatened to impose serious tariffs, also his words, on Europe if he got the sense that this was hostile to the United States in some way. How much do you put on that threat to hold the European Union member states accountable by using tariffs?
2: Well, Trump speaks often without putting a whole lot of thought into what that means in practice. The reality is that this goes both ways, in the sense that the U.S. will hurt its economy tremendously if it imposed great tariffs and stopped trading with Europe, as he said also. So this is something that would be very counterproductive to the U.S. economy. He would be shooting the U.S. in the foot. So I think it's really quite important for us when we think about all this anxiety that you mentioned previously about, you know, what is the U.S. going to think about this? What if the U.S. perceives this as unfriendly to them? Should we be worried about it? And I think it's important to remember that other political elites in the U.S. are outside of the Trump administration are watching this, and they're already seeing that this is a result of the Trump administration's hostility, and they see how counterproductive this is. Politicians in the U.S. are asking, why are we alienating Canada? Why are we pushing away our closest and very reliable partner and neighbor? So without this strengthening alliance with Europe, maybe the U.S. political elites would continue taking us for granted and would start, you know, it would embolden the Trump administration to be even more aggressive against Canada. So I don't think we should be always thinking that in order to not provoke the Trump administration, we should be sort of, you know, appeasing the Trump administration, and not really, we should be worried about potentially angering the Trump administration. The U.S. political spectrum is bigger than Trump. And as Mr. Dion said, of course, Trump is going to be likely gone in a couple of years. And there are other political elites that in the U.S. that will take his place. And it's important for them to see that Canada is diversifying its political relationships as well and cannot be taken for granted.
1: It's interesting. Both you and Stéphane Dion have talked about how there's only a couple of years left under this current administration. They would put forward that there have been some questions about what could happen politically in the future and whether or not some of the movements we've seen will continue. And one thing that occurs to me that's happened just this past week that is sort of at odds with this idea of sovereignty and independence. Yesterday, the United States, Denmark, and Greenland said that they had reached a deal for the U.S. to develop significant military presence in Greenland. So as part of this, there would be it would prohibit American adversaries from building bases on the island, on Greenland. Carney has said that this alliance that we're talking about today, this closer partnership with the European Union, would be about maintaining sovereignty of all the countries involved. Denmark is a European Union member state. President Trump is framing this new deal as what he's called permanent control over Greenland's security. So how do we square all of that? We've got this move towards, you know, big, really big words about sovereignty and independence and all of the nations becoming stronger. And at this very same moment, you have the United States claiming permanent control over Greenland's security, which is part of the European Union.
0: Well, it was a completely useless saga. The Denmark and Greenland were willing to welcome more U.S. base. They used to have 10 U.S. base in Greenland. There is only one today. If President Trump would have said, I would like to add U.S. Military bases in Greenland, there would not have been any problem. But he said, I need for that to annex Greenland. And that was completely stupid and only in his mind. It's not a doctrine in the Pentagon that you need to annex a country to work with it. And so now it's what the U.S. will do. They will hopefully have new bases in Greenland, and NATO will be very happy with that. He may say that now we took control of Greenland if it's pleasing him, but it's only implementing something that the Allies were in agreement.
1: Thank you very much for that. It's such an interesting thing to have happened at the exact same time that we're talking about this closer relationship based on sovereignty. So thank you for putting some of that historical context in there. I want to turn to the issue of mobility, which is such an interesting thing within the European Union. So some of our listeners will know, others will not, that there is something called the Schengen area. So you have 29 European countries that have removed passport and border controls. You can move around freely between countries. There are adjacent countries, Iceland, Norway, Switzerland, that also enjoy some of that freedom of movement. And that piece is one that our audience is kind of curious about. Kaz Anderson in Victoria, BC has written into this show and said, would it change immigration abilities between the European Union and Canada? So if there's things like the Schengen area and people can move around Europe, Maria, would that mean if we had some kind of alliance or partnership or whatever it ends up being called, that would allow freedom of movement without passport and border checks between Canada and the European Union, a place that for some Canadians is very difficult to get to right now?
2: Yeah, that's not the idea here. The idea is not to remove borders. The idea is to actually allow Canadians to live and work visa-free and study visa-free in the European Union. They're members of the European Union. They're not members of the Schengen area. So the Schengen area is a next level of integration that's even closer integration than being a European Union member. So this is definitely not on the agenda for now. The point is not that Europeans will be able to come to Canada just with their IDs and no passport. The idea is only that it would be much easier for Canadian workers and students to study in Europe and work in Europe and reside in Europe, and also easier for Europeans to come study and work in Canada.
1: There is a program that is called Erasmus, and then as part of it for international or outside of the European Union is Erasmus Plus. This is a popular exchange program. You can go from Italy to France and France to Greece. What would that mean for Canadian students, Maria?
2: It would be very important. Canadian students already go to European universities on exchange, but it would be a whole other level of opportunity if they can go anywhere they want without having to think about how to have a student visa, and also with the possibility of support from the Erasmus program, in which they can go anywhere they want to study. As you alluded to, the Erasmus program is extremely popular in Europe. European students take advantage of it all the time. They all spend a year in some other country, discovering a different culture, you know, making new friends. And Canadian students would be able to do that as well. I think that would be a very natural step and a very popular one.
1: Thanks very much for that, Maria. Kathy Lees has just called in from Vancouver, British Columbia. Kathy, hi. What is your question today for Maria Popova and Stéphane Dion?
8: Hi there. It's just been on my mind that many of us are trying to live more locally, to resource things more locally. And I just wonder, since this pact will include trade and hopefully some defense options, what is this distance going to mean that's between us and Europe in this period of time where, for instance, oil, jet fuel, that sort of thing is getting more expensive? And defense, like how quickly could any kind of defensive pact work for us? I've certainly thought about that, about NATO. So I'd like comments on that.
1: Thanks very much for that, Kathy. Stéphane Dion.
0: In fact, we are seeing a very impressive improvement of our trade with Europe through CETA. But very recently, it's very striking how many exchanges we have. on concrete ways. It's French companies that are involved in developing Canada's first high-speed train. It's a German-Norwegian consortium that is building Canada's new fleet of 12 submarines. It's a French company, Alstom, will manufacture 313 train cars to replace Via Rail's fleet. So, and Canadians are more and more involved in the mining in Europe. There is a momentum. It's undeniable, and we need to speed it up, to widen it, to make it last for the long term. It's what it's all about. Defensively, it's also about to not be linked to a close relationship with the U.S. where we are vulnerable. So when the U.S., even when President Trump will not be there, it may happen, will impose tariffs, let's say, on steel, or on aluminum, but we'll be ready then to increase our market with Europe because the links will have been built and will be strong. So we'll be less vulnerable to bad policies coming from our main partner.
1: Thank you very much for that. And Kathy, thanks for that great question. We reached just asking listener Kiki Tuan in Prince George, British Columbia before this show, and this was her question.
9: I'm a BC resident of mixed heritage, second generation Canadian, British, and Swedish, but I also have First Nations status as my grandfather left the reserve in the 40s. So I am a millennial and with ongoing issues and tensions between, I'd say, the Crown or Canada and Indigenous peoples. I'm just curious what the process would be for discussing joining the EU with Indigenous peoples of Canada, and if that wasn't going to be part of the conversation, what the outcome might be for Canada-Indigenous relations if we do become a member of the EU.
1: What an interesting take on the question of consultation. Maria.
10: So, this is a very, it's a very important question. And I think for, it's important to emphasize that full EU membership is not on the agenda right now. And as soon as the legal status of what we want to call this alliance, it starts being discussed, then in Canada, we're going to discuss it through our normal political consultation process. So then there will be discussion with Indigenous nations about how to think about it. One thing I will give here as an example is that the EU is based, also has as part of its principle, is this multi-level governance idea. So what it means is that it develops also connections at local and regional sub-national levels. So there will be at some point an opportunity also for Canadian First Nations to discuss this with Indigenous groups within the European Union, sort of create these links below the national level, which is also potentially going to be part of it.
1: We are closing in on the last minute or two of this conversation. It has been so fascinating to be in conversation with both of you, with very interesting perspectives and insights and a little bit of history that many of us won't have understood about the European Union before now. There is a Canada-EU summit in Montreal late next month, so not very long from now. If you're looking ahead, what do you imagine could come out of that considering this new proposal? Stéphane Dion.
0: I want concrete result now. I want to see much more investments coming from Europe to help us to develop our critical minerals. I want to see a much more stronger relationship regarding research and development, university, students. I want to see a lot of activity between Europe and Canada. And I'm not sure how we will call it at the end of the day, but it's not my priority. My priority is words are good, but we need more than words. We need results.
1: Thank you for that, Stéphane Dion. A concretely diplomat's answer. Maria Popova, as you look ahead to the Canada-EU summit in Montreal, what do you imagine could come out of that? What would you like to see come out of that?
10: As a university professor, what I want to see is more concrete proposals about how we're going to enhance our educational and research links. And I think this is an extremely promising avenue. Canadian researchers already in the last year or two have access to European Union research funding, which has made a huge difference in our ability to conduct research. And I expect that there will be probably a movement towards making this possible in the longer run, and also extending it to student exchanges. I think this is coming probably.
1: I want to thank you both. You've taken us from the really theoretical pieces of this right down to some concrete action that could happen in the future. You've helped us understand a lot of the terminology here, which will be new for so many folks. And you've also alerted us to a few places where there could be problems or slowdowns. What a comprehensive conversation. Thank you so much, both of you.
0: It was a great pleasure.
1: I've been speaking with Maria Popova, who is an associate professor of political science at McGill University. Also in this conversation, we had Stéphane Dion, former Canadian ambassador to France and Germany, also served as special envoy to the European Union from 2017 to 2025. He's now a diplomat in residence at the University of Montreal. I'm Saroja Coelho. Just Asking is live across the country on CBC Radio 1 on Saturday afternoons, 4 p.m. Eastern, 1 p.m. Pacific. 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
12: More and more people are using micromobility vehicles, but with increased use comes an increase in safety complaints.
13: They can go up to 30, 32 kilometers an hour and more.
14: Canadian doctors say more kids are getting seriously injured, even dying in e-scooter accidents.
15: E-scooters are not toys, and they should be treated with caution like any other motorized vehicle.
16: E-bikes are really accessible. The electric assist helps people get around, maybe further distances, maybe up hills a little bit more easily.
17: How can you blame someone? You know, let folks use their scooters, you know what I'm saying?
18: If we're going to regulate micromobility devices, we need to maybe change the infrastructure.
19: It doesn't make sense to kind of put our head in the sand and ignore it. We need to figure out the way to make it work for everybody.
1: Have you ever ducked sideways as a 10-year-old on an e-scooter zipped right past you on the sidewalk, or been on an e-bike yourself when a truck turned right and didn't see you coming, or misjudged the velocity at which you were moving? E-scooters and e-bikes have become hugely, hugely popular in recent years in Canada, but we do not all agree about how to share the roads, who should be driving these devices, and if they're really designed for safety. There have been enough accidents and near accidents that policymakers in some Canadian cities have actually banned e-scooters altogether. You just might not know about it because they're still on sale in the stores. Do you know what the rules are in your corner of the country? What do you want to know about keeping yourself or your kids safe when using an e-scooter or an e-bike? And when it comes to the regulations, are the rules working for us? What would we do to change them? We are taking all of your questions about e-scooters and e-bikes. And as you probably know, Just Asking is a tandem ride. So I've got some experts on my bike with me today. Jeff Casello is a professor of transportation, energy, and planning at the University of Waterloo. And Jamie Stuckless is the owner and principal consultant at Stuckless Consulting, where she advises on mobility and public policy. You can call us with any question about e-bikes and scooters at 1-888-416-8333. Jeff and Jamie, welcome to the conversation.
20: Thanks so much for having us.
21: Yeah, thanks for having me.
1: I just want to make a quick correction. Jeff Costello, you are actually a professor of engineering, not energy. My apologies for that. Thank you both for being here today. Jamie, we're going to start with just a little bit of 101, just to get us all on the same page. How do we define an e-scooter?
20: Yeah, I mean, I think that that's a great question. And unfortunately, when it comes to both like e-scooters and e-bikes, it could depend on where in the country you are located, the exact definition of that device. So it can be a little confusing. But at a higher level, a lot of times people will refer to these devices as kick-style e-scooters because they're not the

0: Largely across Canada, you know, e-bikes have typically been used to refer to a bicycle style e-bike that can go up to 32 kilometers an hour with assistance from an electric motor. In many jurisdictions, though, the definition is broad enough to say that as long as there are pedals on this e-bike, it counts as an e-bike. So some of the like Vespa scooter style low speed motorcycles that can have pedals attached to them legally can qualify as an electric bicycle, even though kind of in conversation, we may not think of them as e-bikes, but typically it's a bicycle style device that can get assistance up to 32 kilometers an hour.
1: Thanks very much for that, Jamie. Okay, so we have an idea of which devices we are talking about. Jeff, what is it that has made e-scooters particularly popular?
2: Yeah, so, you know, if you were normally a cyclist and you would normally have to pedal, that takes some sort of physical energy. And certainly if you're older or if you're very young, that energy expenditure, especially for longer distances, can be problematic. So now imagine that you need to make a 3-kilometer trip and you have a vehicle that's available to you that, as Jamie described, can either be a pedal assist bike or it could be an all electric scooter. And there's no mechanic, no human energy involved, or maybe it's a human energy supplemented by an electric bike. And all of a sudden your speed goes from 10 or 15 kilometers an hour where you're pedaling by yourself, or 5 kilometers an hour if you're walking. And now all of a sudden you can go 20 kilometers an hour. So it's super convenient. It's relatively inexpensive. The speeds make short trips very convenient. You can access places. And as we've talked about a little bit already, the age at which you can operate these vehicles from begins at really is earlier 10 or 12. And so this has become super popular because of all those factors. It's easy to use. It's inexpensive. It's convenient. And it's really, sometimes it's really fun as well.
1: Yeah, they do look like an awful lot of fun. I've been on an e-bike. I haven't been on an e-scooter. I have to say they find them a little daunting. They don't seem to have any padding. they feel like the most direct contact I could have with the pavement. But lots of people are zipping along, just loving them, really loving their access to the world through e-scooters. If that's you listening to this conversation, you love your e-bike or you love your e-scooter, or you are someone who is tired of them, you cannot stand having them on the roads anymore, you're really worried about what might be happening on sidewalks in your community, whatever questions you have about e-scooters, e-bikes, how we're all going to get along and share the road and the sidewalk safely, you can call us at 1-888-416-8333. Some of the reason we're having this conversation is that we've been quite interested in a number of stories that have come up about safety issues. Oh, you'll have to excuse me, folks. I have come down with an early cold and I'm battling back a cough. So my voice is as low as it could berry white go. And I'm also coughing a little bit. So excuse me if I duck out from time to time. If you would like to join this conversation, we would love to hear from you. If you have questions about e-scooters and e-bikes and road safety, or even availability on the market or how these work, I've got two experts in this conversation. 1-888-416-8333. You can also find us online at cbc.ca/myquestion. Jamie, we're just talking about some of those speeds, which is kind of interesting because some of those are really not slow at all, which makes them, you know, some very fast moving vehicles for which there are not licenses. How fast are e-scooters and e-bikes allowed to travel when it comes to regulations that you've seen across the country?
0: Yeah, I think that's a really great question, because unfortunately, right now, just because something is marketed or available for sale to you online or in a store doesn't mean that it's actually permitted in your community or in any jurisdiction in Canada. Right now, typically across Canada, the maximum assisted speed for an e-bike is 32 kilometers an hour, and the maximum assisted speed of an e-scooter is 24 or 25 kilometers an hour. So that is the fastest they are supposed to be able to go with the assistance of a motor. Unfortunately, what we are seeing is devices that are being sold that can either go, you know, up to 60, 70 kilometers an hour, or widely available online are instructions for people of how to illegally modify their device to be able to go upwards of those legal maximum speeds.
1: Wow, that's interesting. I mean, there is also a sort of trust the driver or responsible driving question here, because your average car can drive at speeds that

0: far outstrip speed limits anywhere in the country. I mean, think an average car could go up to at least 100 kilometers an hour. And, you know, most places you can't drive more than 40 or 60. So there's a lot of responsibility that I think is probably going to come into this conversation.
1: Absolutely. Sorry,
0: did you want to add something there, Jamie?
1: Yeah, I was just going to add, just in terms of what you were saying there, you know, just because that is the legal maximum that the assistance is supposed to be at, I think there is, you know, obviously some people would like to go that fast, and some spaces may permit them to go that fast. But just because an e-bike rider or an e-scooter rider can go that fast doesn't mean that they are. And a lot of research is showing that on average, a typical e-bike is going, you know, between 3 and 7 kilometers an hour faster than a non-electric bike. And I think it's also important to remember that non-electric bicycles, just under their own power, some people, not me, but some people can get up to 32 or higher kilometers an hour without electric assistance. So I think there's kind of just that idea that just because a bicycle can go that fast with the e-assist does not mean that they will, or that the rider wants to go with that speed. A lot of times for riders, it's not about being able to go fast. It's about being able to have that assistance and that confidence to know that they can, you know, keep up with their friends and family or make the full longer trip that maybe they're nervous to make without that e-assistance.
0: Thanks for that, Jamie. This is Aidan O'Leary, who's in Toronto, and had a question for both of you.
2: My story is I was hit by an e-bike 6 years ago and hurt, and the bike was driven by a 15-year-old, and the person had no insurance or no training or no anything. My question would be, why can we not have insurance on these vehicles like we do on anything that's on the road apart from regular bicycles, and why there is no legislation over these things on the streets?
0: Thanks for that, Aidan. Jeff?
3: Yeah, I think Aidan raises an important point. And maybe it follows up a little bit on what you're just talking about. When we are operating in any kind of space, we have to be respectful of the other users, and we have to be careful of the other users. And so when we are bicycling on our regular bike and there are pedestrians, there are sometimes interactions between pedestrians and bicyclists. And there certainly can be interactions between scooters and pedestrians as well, or scooters and other cyclists. Where we are now is that the frequency and the magnitude of those kinds of interactions don't rise to the level of the injuries and the damage that can happen with a motorized vehicle. So if you have a car that weighs 2 tons or 3 tons and it hits someone at 50 kilometers an hour, the impacts are substantial and sometimes devastating. And that's why they're regulated and require insurance. The kinds of incidents that Aidan is talking about are fewer, and the severity of those incidents tend not to warrant the kind of financial transactions that insurance would be required for.
0: Thanks for that, Jeff. Jamie, Aidan was talking about the driver of the e-bike being 15 years old. How old do you have to be to ride an e-bike legally?
1: Yeah, I'm glad that you brought that up, because I know that underage riding is a big consideration in multiple aspects of this conversation. And in some instances, depending on where Aidan is located in the country, you know, not every 15-year-old in Canada is legally allowed to operate an e-bike. So, 16 is the legal minimum age to operate an e-bike in places like Ontario, Prince Edward Island, and some styles of e-bikes in BC. In Saskatchewan, Manitoba, the minimum age is 14. There's also some styles of e-bikes in BC that can be operated by a 14-year-old. And it sounds like Nova Scotia is making some moves in the near future to make their minimum age 14 as well. The lowest that I've seen is Alberta, where I believe anyone as young as 12 can operate an e-bike, but that's the lowest age that I've seen. So in a lot of provinces, 16 is the minimum age, but it can go as low as 12 if you're in Alberta.
0: Thanks very much for that. That's such a reminder to everybody who has access to an e-scooter and an e-bike to check the latest regulations, because they are shifting and changing across the country. Since we're talking about health and accidents, as Jeff was describing some of those differences, there is data from the Canadian Institute for Health Information that found that hospitalizations of children and adults due to e-scooter accidents has risen by 40% over the last year. Canadian pediatricians have been quite vocal about the safety concerns. So we've invited Dr. Lori Plotnick to join us. She's a full-time physician and head of trauma at Montreal's Children's Hospital Emergency Department. Dr. Plotnick, welcome to the conversation.
4: Thank you.
0: Could you tell us what you're seeing in the ER when it comes to e-scooter injuries?
4: Yeah, so we are, I work out of the Montreal Children's Hospital, which is a level one trauma center, and we have been really concerned about the rise in not just the frequency of e-scooter injuries, but also the severity. So there was a pilot, we're out of Quebec, there was a pilot project with e-scooters in 2023, and we are now seeing 10 times the number of injuries and severity that we saw a few years ago.
0: Could you give us a sense of the kinds of injuries? We don't have to go into exceptional detail, but just to give us an idea of the, you know, especially since you are the head of trauma, that implies that these injuries are very serious.
4: Yeah. So I'm actually the ED liaison with the trauma, with our trauma center. And what we are seeing is we're seeing serious brain injuries, severe facial fractures, internal abdominal injuries, severe concussions. We're seeing children that are requiring everywhere from the obvious ED visit, but surgery, intensive care, rehabilitation, prolonged follow-up. 65% of those children are sustaining complex traumas that require prolonged care.
0: So what you're saying is that, I mean, this can have a massive impact on a young person's life if they have an accident on an e-scooter.
4: Absolutely. Exactly. A massive impact on them, on schooling. It can be long term. And I'm hearing talk about underage, and what we're especially concerned about is in Quebec, the legal age to ride an e-scooter is 14, which we believe is far too young, but that is what it is right now. And over half of the injured children and teens that we are seeing are under that legal age.
0: Okay, so there's really a question also about how children are accessing these. Jamie and Jeff, I'm going to come back to you with some of this because I imagine you also have reflections. But Dr. Plotnick, as you're assessing people in who are in emergency situations, you must be also getting a sense of what's happening in the road when these accidents happen.
4: Yeah, I mean, teenagers and children don't have an understanding of what's going of road rules. They don't have the maturity or the judgment necessarily to be riding these kind of e-vehicles. They're double riding. They're not wearing helmets, or if they're wearing helmets, they're not properly attached. And we're not even sure that what the right helmet is, but we really believe that there needs to be helmets with face protection, like you would have using for a motocross. So they're going way too fast. They're not understanding the dangers on the road, the risks of the road, navigating with cars, with pedestrians, with other bikers and other riders on e-scooters. And it's really an issue. And we need a lot more involvement in terms of public awareness and legislation to address this.
0: Well, we have a real public education moment available to us right now, because I imagine there are lots of people who work with kids, who are parents, who have community groups who are listening. What would you like them to consider before making an e-scooter available to a child?
4: Yeah, I mean, e-scooters are not toys. And although manufacturers and retailers are putting it out there as if they are toys, they are not toys. They are not regulated at the speeds, at the maximum speeds that they're supposed to be. But they are being promoted as toys, and parents are not aware of the dangers until their child is injured. We really think the minimum age should be 16. We really think there should be mandatory rider training and licensing unless you carry a driver's license. Proper helmet use, maximum speeds allowed on those vehicles. We would like for sure that the legislators and the policymakers are connecting with the pediatric trauma centers and the adult trauma centers, because adults are also being injured by these e-scooters. We would like them to connect with us because we are seeing, we are on the ground and we are seeing what's going on, and we have major concerns. So to the public out there, please, first of all, understand what the legislation, the regulations are in your province, but it also doesn't mean that it's still at a level of safety that healthcare providers are recommending in terms of it riding safely.
0: Dr. Plotnick, you've provided us with a kind of insight that's really rare for most of us to have. Thank you so much.
4: Thank you.
0: Dr. Lori Plotnick is a full-time physician and head of trauma at Montreal Children's Hospital Emergency Department. Jamie, would you like to weigh in on some of what we just heard from Dr. Plotnick?
1: Yeah, no, thank you for that. And thank you to Dr. Plotnick for those insights. And, you know, it's so important to have that connection to the hospital, as they were talking about, to really understand, you know, not only for policymakers to be able to say, well, these are the rules, but to understand what is actually happening on the ground and how people are using these devices. You know, a couple of points about, you know, the availability of these devices and the opportunity for education. I think it's very frustrating to see these devices being marketed as toys. Where I am in Ontario, the minimum age for using both an e-bike and an e-scooter is 16 years old. I was at a toy store this summer with my daughter. It's a toy store. They only sell toys. E-scooters were in there for sale. A parent can go online now to Canadian Tire, and there's a youth e-scooter being marketed as being safe and designed for children ages 6 to 12. There's not a, you know, province in this country where someone under 12 is legally allowed to ride an e-scooter, and yet parents are being told at the point of sale, businesses are making money off the sale of these devices that are not legal or safe for families to be able to use. So I think, you know, that is, you know, beyond, I know there's a lot of municipalities that are working to share education and information through social media and the schools and police departments. And, you know, I do think that's important, but also, you know, doing this at the point of sale and making sure that there isn't a profit opportunity for people to be selling these devices that are illegal and unsafe for children to be using. We really do need to tackle that in every area of this country. And then also picking up on what Dr. Plotnick was saying about education, I've been a longtime proponent of having in-school cycling education, so that every child in this country has the opportunity to learn about road safety, to learn about how to safely ride a bicycle. You know, the United Kingdom and the Netherlands have very successful in-school cycling education programs to promote road safety. And those would really be an opportunity to also be able to share information about e-devices like e-bikes and e-scooters, and, you know, make that minimum age clear, but also share some of that information and learning that the doctor was talking about, you know, the judgment and maturity, and as well as knowing the rules. I think in California, there was a bill that was passed within the last few weeks regarding mandatory training about e-bikes and e-scooters in schools. You know, there's a real opportunity. I think we need to get a handle on the sale and marketing of these devices, but also there's an opportunity for clearer education about road safety overall. All through cycling in schools. I think that could, you know, really go a long way to providing access to information and skills training.
0: Thanks for that, Jamie. Jeff, would you like to add anything?
3: Yeah, I sure would. You know, I'm certainly respectful of the doctor's opinion, and you know, any crash that happens that involves an e-bike is one too many. The data are that at Sick Kids in Toronto last year, it was about 100 crashes that brought children into the ER with e-bikes. And so I think certainly, again, that's 100 too many. But the notion that we ought to significantly limit the use of e-bikes, for me, is an overstatement. I think that Jamie's 100% right that education on how to use bicycles and how to use e-bikes is incredibly important. I think parental oversight is incredibly important. But we ought to be context sensitive in the e-bikes as well. Certainly, we don't want a 12-year-old out on a high-speed, high-volume arterial in their town. But couldn't a 12-year-old use an e-bike to get to school in a low-volume, low-speed neighborhood? I think that's really viable. And if with the right education and with the right parental oversight, this is something we want to encourage, because learning these other transportation modes really is good for the traveler, but it's also good for our transportation system. And there's just one more point that I think it's important to make is because these are newer on the road, because their numbers are increasing, and because people are unfamiliar with them, that's causing some of the friction that's happening. When we introduced new LRT, new train systems into cities, we have crashes between cars and trains all the time because these are new introductions into the city. So what will happen over time is there will become a greater familiarity with this. We will sort ourselves out a little bit with the context sensitivity of this kind of use, and people will become more aware. And as we get more and more people using them and those rules get better defined, then we will have much better safety in the system.
0: Well, I appreciate you bringing a sort of diversity of ideas to the table. Certainly there's a spectrum that is also reflected across Canada. That's why we have so many differing rules and regulations applied to e-bikes. I do want to, just for our listeners, make that distinction that Dr. Plotnick was mainly talking about e-scooters and Jeff is speaking largely about e-bikes. You may have an opinion or an idea, or maybe you're seeing this unfold in your own community, and you'd like to call in and either ask a question or make a comment about e-scooters and e-bikes and how to share the road safely for everyone. 1-888-416-8333. You can hear that both my guests have lots of ideas about how to make the road safer. Again, it's 1-888-416-8333. Scott Penn is joining us from Winnipeg, Manitoba. Hi, Scott.
5: Hello, thanks for having me.
0: Thanks for calling in. What were you thinking about as you were listening to Jamie, Jeff, and Dr. Plotnick?
5: Well, I love the discussion, and your panel is great. My notes were personal experience. I actually work in facilities at a hospital, so I really appreciate the doctor coming on, though I wasn't in a clinical role. I was in a facilities role. But when I was out on the sidewalk, right in front of the hospital on the main drag, I mean, there's people coming in with mobility issues, right? Whether it's a cane, a walker, a wheelchair. And these young kids on the scooters mainly, they think the sidewalk is theirs. And these guys would be cruising around, and they're doing up to 40 kilometers an hour. Totally unsafe. I actually stopped one and talked to him and talked him down. We had some words. But there has to be something done. Yes, I believe education over regulation. Education is important. Winnipeg has recently adopted, similar to bicycle safety in grade school, they've adopted an e-bike and e-scooter safety program, which I commend. That's totally necessary. I think that needs to go across the board. But also regulation on the... I think the speed is the issue, the biggest issue. When I was a kid, I had a thrill for speed. I think there should be parental controls on the maximum speed of these machines. And it's very easy to do with a plug-in or a Bluetooth control. Parental controls are common these days. I think that could be a great tool with other tools to help mitigate some of this. And I just want your panel to chime in on that.
0: Thanks very much for that. That's a really thoughtful take. Scott, do you mind staying on the line for a second? I just want to ask you a little bit more about that interaction where you spoke to somebody on the street. But first, let's talk about some of what you've described there, that call for education, speed limit enforcement, or even manufacturers changing the speeds, or parents having Bluetooth or other forms of control where they can set a speed limit for children that they've given access to e-scooters or e-bikes with. Jeff, as you're listening to all of that, what are you thinking?
3: Yeah, I'm thinking two things. At first, I think the idea of parental controls is an excellent one. I think, you know, in today's day and age, again, I keep coming back to this concept of context sensitive, right? So if I am 16 or 18 and I'm very comfortable and I'm operating in a space that's safe, I can travel at higher speeds because I'm prepared for that. If I'm 12 and I'm operating in a space where my parents really want to look after me, that's the kind of context where we should be able to control that, the speed of that vehicle, and be safe. The other thing I'm thinking about is right now our infrastructure. So what's actually happening is not well designed for the mixture of pedestrians and for bikes and for e-scooters and of course for cars. And I think what our caller has observed is we have the worst case scenario where we have low mobility pedestrians interacting with relatively high speed e-scooters. This has to be separated as well as enforced in terms of reducing the speeds.
0: Jamie, did you want to add anything?
1: Sure. Yeah. And I would say that it's, you know, my understanding in most of the, you know, provincial programs, it's, you know, saying that we need like the parental controls on the speed. And I do think that, you know, in order to legally be an e-scooter in most provinces, it cannot be able to go above that 25 kilometers an hour. So if someone's able to go 40 kilometers an hour on an e-scooter, that's e-scooter's already illegal and should have that capping on it of 25 kilometers an hour.
0: Thanks very much for that, Jamie.
3: Sorry, can I just jump in
0: quick? Of course
3: just
0: you can, Jeff. That, go for it.
3: Know, I think regulation is really difficult because, you know, our cars, again, you made the point earlier, but our freeway speed limits are 100 kilometers an hour. And try and travel on Highway 401 in Ontario at 100 kilometers per hour. That's going to be inherently unsafe for you. And so I think we can do all kinds of things to try and put upper bounds and define these vehicles. But at the end of the day, we have to behave and operate and have oversight in ways that make sense. I think people are thinking a little bit, giving regulation too much credit in terms of what it might be able to achieve.
0: Thanks very much for that. Scott, if I could come back to you for a moment, you were talking about how you actually spoke to somebody on the road. And I think lots of folks would like to have a talk with the e-scooter or e-bike drivers around them, especially when someone has done something like lifted onto the sidewalk or created conditions that were dangerous. Maybe you could just tell us a little bit more about that interaction.
5: Well, particular interaction was 2 years ago, and this wasn't the first time that I saw this particular rider, because I recognized him or her, wearing a helmet and everything else, but zipping and weaving through mobility impaired people at the front of a hospital made me stop this fellow. And I'm going to say he was a fellow because he didn't take his helmet off. But I said, you know what? You cannot, number one, be on the sidewalk. Number two, be going these speeds. And number three, not being considerate of who's around you. And that is a common youth theme. And, you know, I remember being 15. I was indestructible, right? We all were. I would do stupid things. I love the thrill of speed. I drive a motorcycle today. I'm 50 plus. So in spring, I assume that I'm invisible because people forgot over winter that motorcycles actually exist. So all of these things are experience-based, and you can't jam that experience into a youth mind without some broad education. And I think education is better than regulation. Regulation has to exist, but it is not the be-all, end-all. Education is better than regulation.
0: Well, that's my opinion. It sounds like you've taken on what you can around the hospital where you are. Scott, thank you so much for calling in. If you'd also like to join this conversation, you can call us at 1-888-416-8333. I'm going to invite someone into the conversation who has a slightly different take. David Arnold like many folks, David Arnold is using an e-scooter to get around and enjoys it and has a lot to say about what his experience has been like. David, thank you so much for joining us.
6: Hi, thanks for having me.
0: Okay, tell me why you really like e-scooters.
6: Well, there's a whole bunch of reasons, and the person just speaking said some of them. I love speed, and I love the freedom, and I like being out in the air. But I live in Toronto, and it's a low-cost way of getting around in the city. I do own a car, and I use it plenty, but I love to be able to leave it at home and take my scooter. So it's small. It offers me freedom. I should say that my speeder will go 32 kilometers an hour, and I have it reduced to 24. And somebody mentioned that 24 would be safe for kids. I totally disagree. I think it's too fast. You can really be injured on it. I did have an accident not too long ago where I got forced to slam on my brakes. I was going, I think, 22, and I had my helmet on, fortunately, because I held onto the handlebars, and I went over the handlebars, and my head hit the pavement. And that's what I landed on. And I knew instantly, because I was conscious, that it had just saved my life. I can't imagine doing that at a higher speed.
0: Wow. David, I'm so glad you're in this conversation and that you sound like you came through it, because that could have been absolutely catastrophic. In this conversation, that kind of safety concern is exactly at the heart of all of this. People riding the scooters getting injured, people on sidewalks getting injured, cars having collisions. I understand that after your fall, you have had some thoughts about safety. What's interesting is that Toronto doesn't actually allow e-scooters on public property. So roads, bike lanes, sidewalks, anywhere where you might have been, you weren't actually supposed to be there. How does that complicate things for you?
6: I think, and I would have a message to our city council elect and our mayor elect, that hiding your heads in the collective sand and neglecting your responsibility on something that is everywhere is unacceptable. I had I'll tell you another situation. It just happened a week ago. I was with a friend of mine who's a double leg amputee, and we were on the sidewalk, and a scooter came around a blind corner going really fast, and I didn't quite catch it all, but I know that had it hit my friend, he would have been knocked out of his scooter, because it's not a heavy scooter. There's no battery. He totally powers it himself. And he's a double leg amputee, so the seatbelt that he wears, he would just get pushed out of it. And if he landed on his head in a situation like that, and why I say that is because I think that when you neglect to make rules for these things, it's the Wild West out there right now, and it infuriates me. I get off my scooter when I'm on the sidewalk. Mostly what I see in downtown Toronto is food delivery people. But I think that if you made rules for people and then started enforcing them, you would have an understanding. People would at least understand when you're in the wrong and when you're in the right. Now, everybody understands that you're in the wrong if you're riding a mobility device on the sidewalk. One of the things I really have started to think about recently is that I think it would be great for kids in grade 10, which is usually the age they reach, age 16, to do their G1, which is the written part of the driver's test in Ontario, as part of their high school curriculum. Whether you end up being a driver, an e-scooter rider, a pedestrian, a bus driver, everybody needs to understand the rules of the road and why people do things. Because I drive, there's a corner near me where I turn, and I get there and I can't see because there's a church that comes right to the edge of the corner. And so I have to stop at the stop sign, and then I have to edge out. And as soon as I start edging out, I block the sidewalk. And then when I edge out a little bit further, I'm blocking the bike lane. And if I have to sit there, inevitably a pedestrian or a bicycle comes. And technically I'm a moving car because I've stopped for my stop sign. People walk in front of my car, and they're coming from behind and out of my blind spot. And like it's a kind of arrogance that they think that they can do this, and it's really dumb, because I could just put my foot on the gas, because I've kind of checked. I always check again, so it never happens with me, but it worries me that one day I will not see them. So having an understanding of what drivers are doing if you're a pedestrian, what pedestrians are supposed to do, this whole idea that people just walk into the road is crazy to me. I saw some great crosswalks in Halifax, where when you press the button, these LED lights go off, and they are so bright, you can see them halfway down the block. And I thought, oh, that would be amazing as a driver. I would love that so much, to get that kind of warning that there's somebody about to cross the street. There's so many things we could do. I just feel like City Hall is so focused on speed cameras that have been taken away from them and bicycle lanes that the province wants to shut down, that they really aren't proceeding responsibly. They just seem to be ignoring things. And e-scooters are great, right? They're electric vehicles. They have a really small footprint. They take a lot of cars off the road. They're everywhere in the world, and they're everywhere else in our province.
0: And right across the country. I mean, I can't argue with you there. It's the thing that we've been hearing. We've had callers from Manitoba and BC and right across. They're even popular. I know someone in northern Quebec who loves getting around on her e-scooter until the snow finally pushes her off of her e-scooter, because it's either too cold or too icy. But people really love them. They love the mobility. They love a lot of the stuff that Jeff has been talking about, the ability to move around and be so effective and so quick. And also, as you said, David, the small carbon footprint attached to it. I mean, that's a real paradigm shift right in front of our eyes.
6: I didn't mention that I'm in my mid-60s now, and I can't ride a bike anymore. I injured my back a bunch of years ago, and then I had rectal cancer. So sitting on a bicycle seat is really uncomfortable for me. So a kick scooter where I stand and I can move a little bit, it's a great alternative for me and to getting out of my car. So, yeah, I really think the city should be embracing them and figuring out rules for them.
0: You know, that's such an important point that you've just made. Thanks for sharing that about your own health history, because I think that something we haven't had a chance to talk about yet is accessibility, that there are people who cannot get around in the ways that they might have in the past. And this offers a whole new avenue for independence and reliance on themselves to be able to get around. It's been a real pleasure talking to you, David. Thank you.
6: Thank you so much.
0: David Arnold is an e-scooter user, is driving around the roads of Toronto. Jamie and Jeff, you've been listening to David. He has strong feelings about the joys of being on an e-scooter. Jeff, I imagine some of that is resonating with you. You've come to the hearty defense of some of these electrical mobility vehicles and devices. But the ban part is kind of interesting. E-scooters banned from public spaces in a number of Canadian municipalities, including the one that David is driving in. For him, that feels like the, you know, policy is just out of step with the reality on the roads and the needs of the people in these places. Those bans can include roads, bike lanes, sidewalks, anywhere where these vehicles could be. But people keep using them. So what's the challenge in actually enforcing bans? And is there another way forward for encouraging more road safety?
3: Yeah, I think David's brought up a number of really important points. The all of the things that make him attractive, I think, are what's causing this organic growth. And so if we look at this and we see the growing numbers of these vehicles on the road, and then we look at Toronto that's banned them. And so the question is, where do we land here? What's the right place for us to be? And certainly, I don't think banning makes sense. It has too much attraction. It's too popular amongst the people, and it can be done correctly. Now, what can happen is we can really look at the most egregious kinds of transgressions in both cases. So if you have someone on a e-scooter on the sidewalk at 35 kilometers an hour, this is something that we have to regulate. Of course, we can't have this, because that speed and that mass doesn't interact with pedestrians moving at that speed. But if you have e-scooters in bike lanes that are going 20 kilometers an hour, along with cyclists, they're going around the same speed, the masses aren't that different and the speeds aren't that different, and it works. And so I think I agree with David to say that this needs regulation. It needs thoughtfulness. We begin with the most outrageous kinds of behavior that we're really trying to preclude, and we regulate those and we enforce those. I think that's the starting point. If we just make one more point, I think when we try to design transportation systems as an engineer, what we try to do is put ourselves in the traveler's point of view. So how are they interacting with the system? And so when David was talking about his crash where he went over the handlebars, it was because there was one vehicle moving at a speed that would throw him over the handlebars that was then interacting with another vehicle that had come to a completely stop, even if that vehicle is a person. And that kind of conflict where we have different motions and we have unexpected motions, that's what causes the safety issues. And so, again, if we have well-designed system where people know how to interact with the space and they can do that productively, like in a bike lane and not on a sidewalk, then the system can work. And this is where the direction we have to be moving. And I agree, we do need direction from experts, but we also need direction from our political leaders.
0: Thanks very much for that. Jamie, did you want to say a quick word?
1: Sure. Yeah, no. And thanks for sharing your experience, David. I'm so glad that you are okay and that your helmet protected your head on that fall. That sounds terrible, but I'm glad that you're okay and you've been using your e-scooter for all the different ways that work for you. And I think, you know, David kind of illustrates a bunch of different things, as Jeff said, but also how we've made, particularly when it's e-scooters, we have made this very confusing, right? If you're calling in from Toronto, you're not permitted to use an e-scooter. If you're just down the road in Hamilton, you are allowed to use an e-scooter. But if you're in between those communities in Burlington, you're not allowed to use an e-scooter. And how is anybody really supposed to keep track of all of this? And so it's kind of, as David and Jeff have said, this idea of like, if you're not permitted, if you're not sharing and making rules for people, then there's almost no rules to follow, right? And then so you find the e-scooter riding on the sidewalk instead of having a safer space to ride, like a cycle track or a multi-use path. So I think, you know, some recent numbers out from a micromobility count in the city of Toronto over a 12-hour period found over 3,000 e-scooters in use just in their micromobility count. So the ban is not working. People are using them. And then they're using them in places that maybe they shouldn't be, because technically they shouldn't be using them anywhere. But in that same micromobility count, I just wanted to share one thing to kind of emphasize, you know, some of the infrastructure points that have come up from Jeff. When we do plan our transportation systems for the way that people actually want to use them, it can be safer. And the micromobility count found that on roads where there were safe cycling infrastructure for people to use their e-bikes and e-scooters, sidewalk cycling went down. On the roads that did not have anywhere else for them to ride, people were riding on the sidewalk. So I know the sidewalk riding is a really big concern for, you know, any bicycle, but particularly with e-bikes and e-scooters, because they can go faster. But that's because we're asking people to make this almost impossible choice of, do you want to ride your device on the road with cars going 60 plus kilometers an hour, or are you going to go up onto the sidewalk? People are choosing the sidewalk. We need to give them better choices and build infrastructure that allows for that kind of flow that Jeff was talking about, that give people good choices to make instead of just saying this is illegal for you to do and then people trying to find a way to do it anyways.
0: You have opened the door to one of the most sensitive topics around road safety at the moment. We're having this conversation at a time where there are places in Canada, like Ontario, where there are plans to rip out existing bike lanes. Jeff, if I could let you lean in on that one, what would that mean for safety as there are more and more e-bikes and e-scooters getting on the road?
3: Yeah, I think for me, it's really difficult to understand the provincial logic here. You know, we invested $40 million over the last couple of years to give transportation choice. And, you know, we often say that, but if you really unpack what that means is, in some of these corridors before the bike lanes came, or there was only an automobile available to you, you could walk and only the bravest of souls would travel by bicycle on that road. Now we are introducing infrastructure that makes it possible for people to continue to drive, to use their bicycle, to use their e-bike, to use their e-scooter. And now, because we have a little bit more buffer between the cars and the cars are a little bit slower, it's actually more comfortable for walking. And so the infrastructure that we put in place over the last 3 or 4 years to make these choices available to travelers, and now to spend another $40 or $50 million to remove them, to me, it, from a professional perspective, it's totally counterintuitive. And it's only going to, again, It's going to reduce the number of people who are going to want to use an e-bike or a regular bicycle or a new scooter. It's going to increase the number of cars in the space. It's going to transform that space into something that is, again, very much auto-dominated. And in the planning and engineering world, we're really trying to move away from auto-dominated spaces because they're really uncomfortable for people and they don't really meet with the contemporary goals for cities.
0: Thanks for that, Jeff. Daryl DeClercq has just joined us from Kelowna, British Columbia. Hi, Daryl. Can you hear me, Daryl?
7: Oh, hi there.
0: Hi. Yeah. What's your question for Jeff and Jamie today?
7: Timely conversation all around for so many. As a parent, I also can sympathize with the fact that my kids were able to get to school and work without me having to drive them. And so, yeah, it was... it's been a significant factor in our own family's life. But my question circles around whether or not e-scooters are classified as pedestrians or as cyclists. Because when an e-scooter hit me at one point as I was pulling out of a parking lot, then the insurance company itself was uncertain and couldn't give me a clear answer. I was found at fault. But upon pressing with the supervisor, I learned that actually it was the other party that was at fault. And so the original adjuster had gotten that wrong. And so there was some confusion. So I'm just wondering, yeah, from an insurance perspective, at least in BC, where there might be some clarity now. And this was 4 years ago, so maybe it's changed.
0: Thanks very much, Daryl. Jamie and Jeff, I know you can't speak to the exact specifics of insurance in Daryl's corner of the country, but maybe generally speaking, we can take that as a snapshot of possible ways that this is playing out, as we don't know how to identify or classify e-vehicles, or rather e-bikes and e-scooters. Jeff?
3: Yeah, this is exactly right. We don't know. Under the Highway Traffic Act, normally these would be considered vehicles. Then do we want to go to the full extreme of the kinds of regulation and insurance and those kinds of things? Do we want a six-year-old child who's on the sidewalk with their parent in their residential neighborhood to be considered a vehicle? I think not. And so, again, for me, the critical thing that we need to think about is how much does this vehicle weigh? Because that's really important. And if it's a very lightweight kind of electric assist bike or a very lightweight e-scooter, that's much more like a bicycle than it is like a vehicle. If the total mass is lower and the speed is lower, then it's very much like a bicycle and not a vehicle. When you have a 70 kilogram, and I know that's not what we're talking about today, but if you have one of these moped-like devices with an adult on it and it's traveling at 50 kilometers an hour, that's obviously a vehicle. And so we have to be thoughtful about the mass and the speeds that we're talking about. And again, the context in which we're using these things. And I think, you know, an insurance adjuster or any kind of incident like this has to take into account those sorts of thoughts as we go forward.
0: Thanks for that, Jeff. And thank you so much, Daryl, for calling in. Adam Hawk is joining us from Vancouver, British Columbia. Adam, you're our last caller for today. So I'm so sorry to ask you to keep it a little bit short. What is it that you wanted to first share and then ask Jeff and Jamie?
8: Well, so there's been an explosion in micromobility, you know, everything from electrified unicycles to scooters to, you know, e-bikes, e-motorcycles.
0: True. Yeah,
8: and then the add-ons for wheelchairs even. And, you know, I'm blessed. I live in Vancouver. I use the Seawall, which is a fully protected all ages and ability, you know, cycling, scooting area. But, you know, once you leave that kind of, you know, AAA all ages and ability infrastructure into a bike lane, you know, often those are really disjointed. So you're riding along and then all of a sudden it ends and you're on an arterial and like, hey, good luck. So, you know, how do you travel safely in this way, you know, if municipalities are not building the infrastructure that's required? And, you know, paint is not infrastructure, you know, like... You know, what's the adage? It's, you know, pedestrian on the road because bike on sidewalk because car in bike lane.
0: Yeah.
8: You know, so how do we fix this? How do we square this circle? How do you get, you know, what's happening in Ontario with them ripping out the bike lanes in Toronto or, you know, Vancouver just, you know, under the ABC municipal government, you know, they also ripped out, you know, bike lanes in the city. And, you know, hopefully our next government gets elected that, puts money back into cycling infrastructure instead of using the cycling budget to remove bike lanes. So I guess my question is, how do you square the circle? How do you keep us safe? And that's not keep cyclists, you know, that's people on scooters, that's people on wheelchairs.
0: Adam, I'm so sorry. I'm going to cut you off because I want to make sure we get an answer to your question. And I think we've got the full breadth of it. Briefly, Jamie, if you just want to jump in, we've got 1 minute left.
1: Yeah, no, I mean, thank you for highlighting that. And I do think that the answer is building more connected networks. And, you know, that doesn't have to mean that there is a raised and separated cycle track on every single street. Sometimes that also means like traffic calming, creating streets where the, you know, the design speed is 20 kilometers an hour. So it's safer for people to be walking and cycling and driving in the same space. But Adam, I don't have an answer really for you other than, no, we do need to build that safe infrastructure for people to be, especially as we see more and more people using, you know, different types of devices, as you were saying, for micromobility and, you know, wheelchairs and strollers, and people have to go somewhere, and we're only needing more and more space on the road. So it is not helpful to see that we've been too slow in building all of this infrastructure that we need, but now also in some places ripping it out. That's not the answer in keeping it safe. We do have to keep that momentum moving forward in more safe spaces that allow for all types of people to make all types of mobility choices.
0: Jamie, thank you for that over the speed limit, fast answer for Adam. Thank you very much for that. Adam, please forgive me for cutting you off. It's a really excellent question. I suspect that what we've really landed at here is that much of the conversation around bike lanes had come into fruition before there was a deep conversation about e-bikes and e-scooters. So I thank you both, Jamie and Jeff, for helping us have that conversation. It is the first step towards informed decision-making and policy making, and I feel like it's been a really fruitful chat. Thank you both so much.
3: Yeah, thanks for having us.
1: Thank you, Saroja.
0: Jeff Cosello is a professor of transportation engineering and planning at the University of Waterloo. Jamie Stuckless is the owner and principal consultant at Stuckless Consulting Incorporated, where she advises on mobility and public policy.

And that's it for this edition of Just Asking. Our show was produced by Rachel DeGasperis and Brianna Goss. Will Yar is our technical producer. Our screeners, Chuck Molgat, Henna Mann, and Valeria Kolosova. We had production assistance from Andrew Roberts. Our senior producer is Yamri Tusfu Tadesa. I'm Saroja Coelho. Just Asking is live across the country on CBC Radio 1 on Saturday afternoons, 4 p.m. Eastern, 1 p.m. Pacific. If you'd like to call us with your questions at that time, the number to call is 1-888-416-8333. That's 1-888-416-8333. You might also have an idea for a topic that you'd like to hear us do on the show. You can email us at justasking@cbc.ca. Thanks so much for tuning in and for hanging out with us today. We're going to see you next week.

0: I'm Phelan Johnson, the host of See You in Court, and we are back with an all-new season. Our first episode is about a woman named Gwen Jacob, who, on a sweltering day in 1991, did what she had to do to cool down. She took her shirt off. She was catcalled, fined, and arrested, but she refused to back down, sparking a national debate about bearing breasts. 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
6: From CBC News, The World This Hour, I'm Neil Kumar. We begin in Belleville, Ontario, where police say an officer and a suspect sustained injuries during an incident Sunday night. Both had been taken to hospital. It happened in the area of Bleecker and Victoria Avenue in Belleville, near the Sons of Jacob Synagogue. Sunday evening was also the Jewish holiday, Yom Kippur. The incident in Belleville has been referred to Ontario's Special Investigations Unit. Police say there is no risk to public safety. As Parliament prepares to reopen, Prime Minister Mark Carney says his government's first order of business will be fast-tracking major projects by amending the Canadian Labour Code. But as JP Tasker reports, Ottawa's new bargaining guardrails won't give the Liberals a free pass.
7: Carney jetting back to Ottawa to meet with his Norwegian counterpart before the House of Commons returns Monday after a months-long summer break. The government's first order of business, sweeping economic legislation to fast-track major projects and amend the Labour Code with new powers for Ottawa to intervene in labour disputes. Here's Government House Leader Stephen McKinnon.
8: We do have too many conflicts, lockouts and strikes, or threats of either of those in the country. It harms investment.
7: Bloc Québécois leader Yves-François Blanchet says the government doesn't get a free pass for its legislative agenda.
9: I don't have as a perspective to be, I want to be Mark Carney's friend. It's not what I think when I wake up in the morning.
7: The new economic legislation coming Monday could spur an investment boom at a time when the country needs it most. The labor movement is also gearing up for a fight, vowing to oppose any measure that makes it harder for some workers to strike. JP Tasker, CBC News, Ottawa.
6: BC Conservative leader Carolyn Findlay has resigned following a week of internal infighting and scandals. As Kate DeRosa reports, it leaves the party scrambling to appoint an interim leader as the prospect of a fall snap election looms.
10: She has done the right thing to step down.
11: We're prepared to do the hard work of putting our team back together.
12: Reaction from two former BC Conservative MLAs, John Rusted and Claire Rette, who had called on Carolyn Findlay to resign. Findlay at first defiant, saying Thursday,
13: I'm not going anywhere.
12: The list of MLAs calling for her to go rose to 10. On Sunday morning, another BC Conservative MLA, Linda Heppner, said she had lost confidence in Findlay's leadership and was leaving caucus. A few hours later, Findlay announced on social media she was resigning, saying in part, too much of our time and attention has been consumed by internal conflict, energy that should have been directed towards challenging the NDP. Since taking the reins of the party in May, Findlay has lost 14 MLAs, some of whom criticized her for taking the party further to the right. The party will now appoint an interim leader. Katie DeRosa, CBC News, Victoria.
6: In about 4 weeks, Albertans will head to the polls in what may be the province's most consequential vote in history, determining whether to pursue separation or to stay in Canada. As Julie Wong reports, campaigns on both sides are off to the races.
14: It's a festival feeling as hundreds of people enjoy what's being billed as a unity concert in Calgary. Organized by the Federalist group Forever Canadian, the event designed to celebrate a united Canada. Leader Thomas Lukaszek.
15: So let's get together and celebrate the most important thing that we have in common, and that is being Canadian.
14: Polls have consistently shown somewhere between 22 and 30% of Albertans support separatism, indicating the vast majority of Albertans want to stay in Canada. But Lukaszek does not want complacency, saying voter turnout is critical.
15: Democracy doesn't work when we assume that we are going to win.
14: Let's Talk Alberta founder Chris Scott, who is pro-independence, agrees.
13: if the turnout is low, both sides are going to accuse the process of not meeting the needs of Albertans.
16: Voter motivation, something both sides will be keeping an eye on as Albertans head to the polls October 19th. Julia Wong, CBC News, Edmonton.
6: And that is The World This Hour. 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

0: Hey, I'm Ifi Chiwetelu, and you are listening to CBC Radio 1. This hour, it's programming from Australia's Radio National. First up, Every Bite, exploring culture through food.
1: You are one of those rare things. Like if we say Yotam, Nigella, Stephanie, Maggie, the kind of the fifth name in that quintet is Donna. And that's a comment on the power of what you've created and the connection you've built with an Australian audience.
2: Do I look uncomfortable when you say that?
1: I know how uncomfortable compliments make you feel.
2: Yeah, no, it's not that. I don't know. Just a working girl, man.
1: Well, she may be humble, but by anyone's measure, Donna Hay is a towering figure in Australian food. Since breaking through as the food editor of Marie Claire and then going it alone with a magazine and countless cookbooks under her own name, she's now synonymous with Australian home cooking. To me, she strikes that perfect balance between ambition and practicality. Even Cafe Night could whip up a Donna Hay feast.
3: Yeah, well, I've got Donna Hay's Mui, and so I'm going to do the Chinese degustations menu. It looks to die for.
1: Last week on Every Bite, we made the case for elevating cookbooks to the pantheon of Australian literature, perhaps inspiring your vote in the Top 100 Australian Books Countdown. Catch up if you missed it on ABC Listen. Today we meet one of those literary icons and learn her recipe writing do's and don'ts.
2: Oh, how many pans did you just
1: use? How many pans?
2: I'm checking out on you already.
1: Yes, yeah, absolutely right.
2: Yeah.
1: And why, nearly 30 years since her first cookbook, Donna Hay has no intention of growing up.
2: Growing old, I think, would be the worst thing that could ever happen to me in my head.

0: They're available in 10 different languages. She's had her own product range, columns in overseas newspapers. And when her last book, Sunshine, Lemons and Sea Salt, came out, she was on Good Morning America, cooking up a storm. But it turns out before Donna Hay was a name on Australian lips, she was probably better known abroad.
1: I was lucky enough that, you know how some things just happen as part of fate, is that when I released my first book, it was called Marie Claire Cooking because I was the food editor of Marie Claire. Well, fate has it that they didn't own the license to use the word Marie Claire on that book. So everywhere else in the world, 29 years ago, it said Donna Hay.
0: No.
1: So I had this international career.
0: Before you had a career here?
1: Yes.
0: But as in a name,
1: yeah. So, and then I had columns in like the Times insert in the UK, and I sort of had this separate life going on the other side of the world. But it was all because somebody didn't own the license rights to Marie Claire in other territories.
0: That is crazy, because those Marie Claire cookbooks are so, you know, they are for me one of the iconic Australian cookbooks, and not just because you invented the tray bake, which is, you know, as we know, omnipresent everywhere. That you were the first person really to do that, which is very rare that people come up with a whole new kind of section for every other cookbook to follow. But those books are still, I was at a friend's house the other day, above the fridge, you know, the key place, and they're lined up there. Without your name on them. I went, you do
1: often
0: know.
1: Often in an Airbnb, I find.
0: Often in an Airbnb. And you know there'll be duplicate copies, because the other copies will be back at the dirtier copies with all the fingerprints and the post-it notes. They'll be back at people's homes. What do you think made those books so important, such cutthroat?
1: Well, the first book was all white plates, white backgrounds, which had never been. I mean, that's how you were served at a restaurant, but it was never in a cookbook. And you know that wow moment of when you get something so beautiful put in front of you at a restaurant? This is just a nice white table, white plate.
0: Yeah.
1: And you just, it takes your breath away almost, you know, like you're, oh, you know, there's that moment. And so I kind of leant into that because I couldn't style the other things with the stuff.
0: And the stuff is tricky, you know.
1: The stuff is tricky.
0: That half a peach is a thing of incredible beauty.
1: But it
0: with
1: was
0: a little
1: not even extra food. It was extra napkins and napkin rings and candlesticks and all sorts of things that I just couldn't get my head around.
0: Sure, sure. Too many pieces.
1: Yeah. Yes. Busy brain, Matt. Busy.
0: You don't need busy brain, Donna Hay. In those first books, well, what are the recipes that you're still obsessed by?
1: Have you ever had this? I don't mean to reverse ask this question, but have you ever had this when you release a book and people all say to you the same couple of recipes?
0: Yeah, absolutely.
1: And it's like they've all got together and sent a group text message, like it's a joke?
0: We need to talk about that, because there is this weird power about why do certain recipes, and it's, I've done way less books than you, but I can tell you over the eight books,
1: book 30, it'll still happen again.
0: So
1: Marie Claire, original cookbook.
0: Yep.
1: I can't remember the exact title of the recipe. It was grilled chicken with lime and balsamic.
0: Yes.
1: It was chicken breasts grilled. I think it was lime, balsamic, brown sugar, salt and pepper.
0: Yeah.
1: Not even sure it was anything else.
0: Yeah. More so than chicken breast, lemon, olives.
1: That was the second one.
0: Because that is,
1: you know it.
0: That is
1: the cherry tomatoes. Yeah.
0: And the cherry tomatoes, which is such a, it's one of those radical moments when you, and that was that era when yourselves and Delicious were coming out and going, we can put three things on a plate. We can have three instruction steps and people will make the recipe because they can look at it and go, oh, I can do that.
1: I can do that.
0: Yeah.
1: Yeah.
0: Amazing.
1: It's funny, I can almost finish someone's sentence when they say, oh my gosh, I love your chicken olives. And I go, cherry tomatoes.
0: But is that the great joy about writing cookbooks? There's a sense of satisfaction of having a printed copy and seeing the vision made into something tangible. But the real joy is actually those moments.
1: Absolutely, without a doubt, especially for me. If someone's not going to pick it up and cook from it, then I just feel like you've fallen off the cliff. You know, you haven't set out.
0: But it's more than just cooking for, isn't it? Because it's the fact of what that recipe becomes when people cook from it the second, the third, the 20th time, and the role that that recipe then takes in that

0: family's life and their relationship with the people they're cooking with for, whether it's parents or your children.
1: Yeah.
0: That's a really special moment.
1: Yeah.
0: How does that make you
1: During
0: feel?
1: During COVID,
0: yeah.
1: I was in the Woolworths car park and a girl came up to me and she said, "Oh my goodness, I can't believe I've bumped into you.
0: Mm.
1: We don't have a celebration, a christening, anything without your blah, blah, blah, blah cake. And we have this salad." And she got so emotional that we were both sobbing.
0: Mm.
1: And I guess that I've got such a forward brain. I'm always traveling forward to think about that and to think, it was the first time I thought, wow, I've woven myself deep into your family's celebration, who you are, what you do every time you think of coming together and sharing really special memories. So I was sobbing about that because I didn't know why, it just hadn't occurred to me. I was like, people cook my recipes, quite flippant about it. You know, people cook my recipes, it's all great. You know, that's fantastic. I love that. But it was her emotional kind of recount of all of these weddings and engagements and christenings that really got to me. And there I was with her, both sobbing our eyes out in the car park.
0: In the car park of a supermarket.
1: Yes.
0: It's beautiful. It's fantastic. of those cookbooks, 30, 31 now, which are the three that stand out to you? Which are the ones that if people have been living, you know, in an ashram somewhere on a mountaintop, and they over the last 30 years have never seen a Donna Haye cookbook, what are the three books that you would advise them to go and get out of the library?
1: Oh my goodness!
0: Or buy?
1: That's too hard, Matt, because they're all slightly different. You know, like some are kind of health focused, maybe ahead of their time. I don't know. I think that's like me saying, how about you go and choose me three dresses to wear tomorrow? It's so personal.
0: Yeah.
1: I think Fast, Fresh, Simple was, I was finally convinced to do TV with that traumatic as your first series ever is. But that one is kind of like a milestone because I made it through. It's a bit more of a journey book.
0: Right.
1: I really like Everyday Fresh and Week Light. They're kind of older books, but they're kind of my vibe of eating lots of veg and...
0: What is the Donna Haye vibe? When you're sitting there and you're sketching out recipes, what is there a sense of what makes a Donna Haye recipe?
1: Well, I want you to cook the recipe. So I have like lots of checkpoints because if we test something and it looks terrible but it tastes great, it's like, well, if that's going in a book, it can't, you know, like it just can't. It's never going to motivate you to cook it.
0: Yeah.
1: It's a waste of paper. It's a waste of a page. So you either make it pretty, not...
0: I think there's a rhyming word we could...
1: Are we
0: bitty.
1: Allowed to?
0: Was it bitty? Yeah, well, you could say it. Yeah.
1: No, we say make it pretty, not shitty.
0: Yeah, that's right.
1: My mother would hate me saying that, Matt. But that's just the medium that we work in, you know?
0: Yeah,
1: like,
0: sure.
1: It's got to tick all the boxes for me. Mm-hmm. You know, how many ingredients did you get into that? Okay, is there a better way to do it? Is there a shortcut in here? If there's not, thanks very much. It's not going anywhere.
0: How much washing up?
1: Oh, how many pans did you just
0: use? How many pans?
1: I'm checking out on you already.
0: Yes. Yeah, absolutely right.
1: Yeah. And I think when you cook at home, that's all those things just come flooding into your head, don't they, when you're writing a recipe?
0: Yeah.
1: It sounds like they exactly do the same to you.
0: Well, when I my first cookbook, I worked with two mums who were both worked in food from the primary school, and they were like, nah.
1: No.
0: Three pans.
1: Yeah,
0: this is going out of one pan.
1: If you can't make the sauce in that pan as well, I'm not with you.
0: That's exactly right. And the other one, which I know that is a bugbear for you, was the 100 grams of slivered almonds when almonds come in 110 gram packs and you're left with 10 grams. Like, no, use the pack.
1: Oh, except my books are global, so my guys go, wow.
0: And
1: also the other thing is that depending on whether something's in season, you might be buying 150 grams of strawberries today, but you're buying 300 in summer. So that kind of drives me insane as well.
0: Yeah, well, that's
1: God, don't start me. Do you get on a search engine and type in something to see if it's in other supermarkets around the world?
0: Oh, and when I travel and do dinners, the peanut butter is not peanut butter. You know, these really simple things you think are every day. The oil content's different. The cream in India is totally different. So all those really simple things like whipping cream. Oh, no, it's not going to whip the same.
1: Oh, no, it's not going to whip.
0: It's really hard. And
1: and Australia's the only country that has thickened cream.
0: Yeah.
1: You know, that's got tons of gelatin in it.
0: Yeah.
1: Yeah, crazy, isn't it?
0: Yeah, but it's also the joy because one of the great undiscussed challenges is that recipes have to be so bulletproof that even an idiot like me can't mess them up.
1: Why are we the only country that has a different tablespoon measure to the rest of the world?
0: Because we're different, and that's who we are. And that's why we had different gauges of railway track between Sydney and Melbourne, and you had to change trains at Albury Wodonga. That's right. Yeah, because there were wider tracks. It's like, well, no, these trains, you can't just run a train over the border. Yeah, that's because it's, you know, they're multiple countries. Europe has the same thing, same size. How do you keep fresh creatively within those kind of Donaghy parameters of what makes a dish?
1: At work, I think it's just keeping an open mind, and I'm just, you know, keeping that childlike sense of discovery. Growing old, I think, it would be the worst thing that could ever happen to me in my head, not physically, but in my head. I don't prescribe to this, well, you must grow up and you must get serious. And
0: so what age are you really? My mum used to say she was 25.
1: Oh, really?
0: Even when she was 85.
1: Yeah. Okay. I'm around your mum's age. I'm 24. I kind of never left 24. Yeah. Sometimes I'll say I'm 32 in a grown-up situation, but I'm really 24.
0: From ABC Radio National, this is Every Bite. I'm Matt Preston, and today we're chatting with Donaghy. What is the place for recipes? I mean, recipes now exist in many different buckets, online, books, TikTok. Recipe cards?
1: I saw your
0: Could they
1: face
0: come
1: then.
0: Back? I'm a huge fan of TikTok and Instagram recipes when they're good.
1: Yeah, but when they're good, how do you know if they're good?
0: Well, because you have to do the due diligence and test them, and then you can pass them on to other people. But most of the time with AI imaging, you go, that's not a real picture. That recipe will not deliver you that ice cream.
1: Yeah. I have quite a sciencey background. No, I feel sorry for the people that go out and shop and then buy the ingredients and then cook it and are disappointed and often blame themselves, which...
0: Yeah, exactly.
1: My mind explodes.
0: Yeah. Do you think there's a higher purpose of books? They have to be tested because they're going to exist, you know, they're going to be downstairs in that basement or above that fridge for 30 years that they have to be right, not as disposable and chip paper as...
1: Absolutely.
0: Media.
1: And don't you think personally... That would really get me, like that would get me deep if a recipe didn't work out, whether you've just, you know, like whether you've skipped it in edit or, you know, so many things can go wrong.
0: The famous River Cafe chocolate nemesis cake. Do you remember that? So I think it was in their first book.
1: And I remember that.
0: And it never worked. And because
1: I thought that was me.
0: No, I did cook that recipe.
1: I couldn't get it to work.
0: The late, great Darren Simpson, who was the head chef at River Cafe, told me this story that every Friday night at about 5 o'clock, the phone would ring. At the River Cafe going, it's not setting. I've got people coming over for dinner. I thought that was me.
1: I never got the update that it was the wrong. Well, Matt.
0: Who would have
1: Who would have thought, though?
0: Such an iconic book.
1: Yes.
0: But even the greats.
1: Oh, I need a minute, Matt.
0: It's great that after 30 years, you don't have that moment where they're DMing you, Donna, because the recipes work, because they're solid recipes.
1: How many hours do you pour over them before you send it to print? I mean, my eyes just...
0: Yeah. But I remember you telling me how you develop recipes and this idea, I'll make it one way and it'll be half a tablespoon and then it'll be a 3/4 of a tablespoon and then it'll be a tablespoon. Or then you try and make it fail in order to see where the pinch points are in a recipe.
1: Yeah.
0: Because you know that people will misread 1 teaspoon as 1 tablespoon or they'll double the butter or, you know.
1: Yeah. And I also, I don't know if you did this, but before I go to print, I send out recipes to people that I know can cook and do cook a lot. And I say, how many recipes do you want? Yeah. And they're like, you know, oh, I have 12. All right.
0: Yeah.
1: And then they'll feedback to me, I didn't really understand this step in your recipe. What did you really mean? So I try and do that long before we go to print.
0: But that's also an interesting, I always like looking at the back and seeing how many people are involved in the process, because if you just have recipes written by one person, their kind of pre-knowledge impacts on how they cook. Give them to 4 or 5 people, they will read the recipe differently. And that's also been a key to the success of the Donaghy recipe.
1: I make my sister cook like 40 of them.
0: so we're going to come on to you and your sisters in a bit, because sometimes let's do right, the youngest. You are the youngest of three sisters.
1: I'm the youngest, yeah.
0: Are you the bossiest one?
1: No.
0: Who's the bossiest?
1: Oh, I think the other two battled it out for the bossiest continually.
0: What experiences of growing up with two sisters do you think influence who you are today?
1: Well, one of my sisters is only just a year older than me.
0: Right.
1: So I think you have that incredible bond when you share a room together and she was scared of the dark. And,
0: yeah.
1: you know, like it's just, I don't know, we still work together. She's my bookkeeper.
0: Right.
1: And we are polar opposites. You could not find two sisters any more opposite. Mm. But I guess that's what works between us.
0: Sure. Yotam was on the show the other week, and one of the things he said in terms of testing was, you have to have someone who'll be brutally honest with you.
1: Oh, sisters.
0: And sisters are perfect.
1: Oh, she does not care about my feelings.
0: That's right. Rather than the, I just
1: felt.
0: Yes,
1: I see where you're going there with that, Matt. Did you mean to put a whole cup of lemon juice in?
0: Do you still cook every day?
1: Yes.
0: Yeah.
1: Yeah. Absolutely.
0: What are the frustrations? Because, I mean, you do have, we both have idyllic lives. Food is our life.
1: Mm-hmm.
0: Yes, we work hard, but it's a joy getting paid to eat cake or getting paid to write a cake.
1: Yeah, being creative every day.
0: It's fantastic.
1: Yeah.
0: But what are the things that frustrate you nowadays about recipes, recipe testing? How do you feel about garlic and onion powder, for example?
1: Well, it's not for me.
0: Yeah.
1: I was scrolling the other night and yes. I saw a interview with Michael Pollan, and he said, which has really burnt into my frontal lobe right now, he said, well, we seem to have found all these extra hours in our day to be on social media and a lot less time to cook. And because, you know, you're developing your recipes. I'm like, oh, everyone's busy. Oh, how do I cut this down? But it is. If you took 30 minutes off your scroll time every night, then maybe you would feel better about making dinner than dialing for dinner or eating processed food. So it's caught me that.
0: Let's unpack that, because I think that's a really, one of the things I noticed with like your son's, my son's generation is this idea of meal prep, that they will spend Sunday prepping for the week. They actually will be in the kitchen and put things away and, you know.
1: Really?
0: Yeah, it's fantastic.
1: Mine don't.
0: Send them down to me for a week.
1: Yeah, I might. Mine look at me and say, what am I taking for lunch today?
0: Oh, okay.
1: Yeah.
0: Yeah.
1: Well, at 6 a.m.
0: Because
1: you've got an apprentice carpenter in your house.
0: But have they moved out yet? No.
1: No,
0: of course, because you're cooking every day.
1: Yes.
0: Donna Henkers every day. What a surprise. They're not going nowhere.
1: They aren't going anywhere.
0: But when they do move out, and they suddenly have to appreciate how hard it is and what you've been doing for, you know, all of their lives.
1: I shouldn't say that, actually. The older one will get really angry. They do cook if they're hungry.
0: Yeah. Oh, well, that's...
1: Actually, the older one does cook for himself. The younger one, not so much. But, yeah.
0: Self-preservation. It's always a good thing.
1: Yeah, boys. They get hungry. Then they'll go to the kitchen eventually.
0: What about things like... A friend of mine is a well-known stylist, was employed by somebody he'd been working for 3 years the other day. And it was like, this will be the last time we'll employ you because we're going to take these food shots and they're going to be the shots we're going to use with AI moving forward. Do you worry that the days of the stylist are numbered?
1: No, not really. I mean, people have been saying, oh, well, AI is going to give me my recipe tonight. And I was like, well, AI doesn't have taste buds, so good luck with that. I mean, there's a certain nuance. You could get, obviously, you might spit out something that's okay, but... Are they going to? I don't think so. I think I'll just work harder to make my styling better.
0: I think the question is this, you know, it's the money thing, isn't it? That everyone's pinched
1: on
0: money, publishers are pinched on the cost of the photo shoot is such a huge part of the cost of producing it. So I wonder whether there's going to be enough work to keep the next generation of Donna Hayes alive, given that food magazines have gone and we see, you know, it's a question. I don't want to be depressing on that one.
1: No, that's going down a dark hole, Matt, that one. As long as we keep working, we'll be fine, won't we? Because then I'll have my little young team below me and I'll be teaching them. And
0: Which is another great joy. And they'll come in and say, we can do this with rice paper. And you go, what do you mean? And then they show you and you go, wow, that is like, and that 24-year-old enthusiasm for what you're doing gets reignited again.
1: And then you say, what did you do on the weekend? Where did you eat? What did you eat?
0: Yeah.
1: Yeah did that's you cook? Right. Like that's I right. am yeah, like yeah, Monday yeah. morning. Yeah. I am yeah. pretty intense.
0: Donna, what is it? We've talked about, you know, you being in the States and your profile in the UK as well. What is it that the US and the UK love so much about Australian food? Well, what is it that resonates? Obviously, Bill Granger had a fantastic career there. You know, you've got this impact there as well.
1: I think it's the way that we combine our ingredients together and the way that we deliver it. They love that kind of sunny, casual Australian vibe. That's why they love being with us and why they like to holiday here or, you know, want to move here. It's, I don't know, I think we bring a touch of really what makes us Australian through our recipes. It's hard to articulate any further, but it's
0: the home and away factor. If you're sitting in Milton Keynes and it's grey and rainy and it's February and it's horrible, and you turn on the telly,
1: there is sunny Palm Beach,
0: and you go, okay, that's not a bad place.
1: Yeah, yeah, that's this all looks place. Good.
0: Apart from the sharks and the redback spiders and all the other storylines that sneak in there.
1: Isn't that funny? Everybody says, oh, I'd love to come to Australia, but there's stuff there that kills you, right?
0: Yeah. Well, but in fairness, there is. But we just don't see it. It's just there. So I was putting out mud crab pots the other day up at North Mission Beach and did that and then looked around and there was a 4-meter crocodile just sunning itself over there. And you went, wow, they can jump out of the water, you know?
1: Wow.
0: And so you do. There's a constant reminder that maybe, not that we see the funnel web. I hope. TV's an interesting beast. You have your own production company, made your last series. How important is it for you to be in control in TV?
1: Control. That's a scary word.
0: Is it a scary word or isn't it a word that you become
1: more people just might take that the wrong way. For me, control is, am I controlling where the money's being spent?
0: Right.
1: Yes, I am. Am I controlling who I work with and what locations we're going on and what director I choose and my entire team from the sound guy I like that makes me feel comfortable? You know, TV is still not my chosen medium to play in.
0: Sure.
1: It's not my chosen playground. And I have to feel really comfortable when I do it. And I like casual people. I don't want the sound guy that goes, oh, hang on, I think that's a play. Like, mate, I'm in the middle of a recipe. So I have a crew. If we want to buy more food or more flowers, we're buying it.
0: Yeah.
1: You know, that's why I own my production company. I'm not about to go to someone every time we need to do that and plead a case forward. I'm making a food show. If that chicken we got today is no good, then we're going to get another one and put that out on the shopping table later this afternoon.
0: Well, which is the great Australian moment was the styling moment was, wait a second, if it's starting to look tired and old, make another one because then it'll look really nice and fresh. Don't spray it with olive oil or lacquer or resin or, you know, ice cream made of mashed potato, which is my personal
1: quick or the dead, I always say. Just be quick.
0: Quick, be quick.
1: Or it's dead.
0: Natural light, be
1: just
0: quick.
1: Just be quick.
0: Yeah, yeah. And I know you'll get happiness from different parts of this varied career that you've had to have. You know, it's a multifaceted thing that Donna Hay is. But what's the one thing that brings you the great joy? What's the one thing you go, I'm so happy I do this for a living?
1: I don't know if it's the one. It's just, I think you touched on it before. Cooking and styling and creating every day is an absolute joy. Whether I've found a new ceramicist, new props or everything, just...
0: Is it the new? Is that the essence? You talked a lot about...
1: I think creativity for me is new.
0: I
1: have a friend who's a surgeon and he thought I had early onset dementia because I have no memory. Mm-hmm. And I don't.
0: Right.
1: But I think that my brain is full of the next. And I think that's constant training from being magazine editor for 17 years. You don't have the time to sit and go, oh, wasn't that a lovely issue?
0: Yeah.
1: You know, wasn't that great?
0: Yeah, yeah.
1: There's no time for that. You're always moving forward and it's always about what's next. So for me, that forward thinking of next is just who I am. It's just been ingrained in my DNA.
0: Long may the forever 24-year-old Donna Hay continue to be inspired by the next. Our kitchens and our bellies are better for it. Every Bite is your weekly journey to the place where food, culture, science and history collide. Every Bite tells a story. I mentioned Donna Hay's recent book, Sunshine, Lemons and Sea Salt. Well, she's got a second book out this year as well. Kids Baking is out at the end of September. Is there a Donna Hay on your list of great Australian books? You can head to the Radio National homepage right now and vote in the top 100 Australian books countdown. Donna has her own pick.
1: Stephanie Alexander's Cook's Companion. I know, a strange choice for me, no pictures. But because there's no pictures, if you commit to reading it and the side panels, I like the side tips. For me, my imagination takes itself on a little journey.
0: Are you styling and shooting the book as a Donna Hay version style?
1: Yeah, in my head, absolutely. Gee. I see it all.
0: I'm texting Penguin right now.
1: No, don't.
0: I couldn't. Fully illustrated by Donna Hay.
1: Gosh, can you imagine how big it would be?
0: Yeah.
1: Love that book.
0: Yeah. I love getting your emails and hearing what you think of the show. And maybe which Donna Hay recipe is your go-to. Email us at everybite@abc.net.au. That's everybite@abc.net.au. Every Bite is made on Wurundjeri country and produced by Kim Durick. I'm Matt Preston. Next week, we're in London, meeting the first Australian chef to win 3 Michelin stars at his own restaurant, Brett Graham.
2: I'm Ife Chiwetelu, and that was Every Bite from Australia's Radio National. Next, It's All in the Mind, a show exploring how we think, feel, and behave.
3: In popular culture, hypochondriacs are really dismissed. They're like conceived as attention-seeking, stupid, or ridiculous for the things that they worry about. Kind of butt of jokes, but they don't take their problems seriously or the anxiety seriously. So it's different to how we see health anxiety or hypochondriasis, which is a very serious mental health condition that's quite disabling.
4: The term hypochondria hasn't always meant, in very layman's terms, person who's freaking out about their health without reason. Or maybe with reason, but far more than is necessary or helpful. In the 5th century BC, when physician and philosopher Hippocrates first used the term, it described the part of the body where it was thought illness symptoms were felt. Hypo means under, and chondros means sternum, so it was referring to the upper abdomen. Today, psychiatrists and psychologists no longer use the term hypochondria, officially, anyways.
3: It was a term that used to be in the old DSM, but it's a very stigmatizing term and label. So it's been replaced with other terms like health anxiety and illness anxiety.
4: But while the branding might have changed, the debilitating nature of the condition remains the same. And Dr. Google, social media, and now AI chatbots are making it all worse.
5: If you have health anxiety, do you have cyberchondria?
6: So the word is called cyberchondria. And what does that mean?
3: I've seen people who have honestly spent hours and hours per day Googling their symptoms.
4: I mean, who amongst us hasn't Googled our symptoms at some point or self-diagnosed? We've got strategies in this episode for how to stop a Googling spiral. This is All in the Mind from ABC Radio National. I'm Sana Qadar. Today, hypochondria, now called health anxiety or illness anxiety, and cyberchondria. We're looking at triggers and treatment.
7: Yes, I grew up in America and moved out here a number of years ago, so WA has definitely been home for a bit.
4: This is someone we are calling Sarah. She's a mental health nurse in Western Australia.
7: So 2 years ago, as a 30-something-year-old woman, I was diagnosed with a DVT, and it was missed. So DVT, for those that don't know, is a deep vein thrombosis, which is a clot in the leg that can travel up to the lungs and cause death.
4: It's my eternal fear when I fly.
7: Yep, that's it. That's, yep. So that happened, but it was also misdiagnosed.
4: Doctors thought what she had was an SVT, a superficial vein thrombosis, which is generally far less dangerous than a DVT. Anyways, around the same time that all of this was happening, Sarah also got COVID.
7: So dealing with all the health anxiety related to losing my sense of smell and not getting better and secondary infections and not being believed by GPs to then have a DVT. And it definitely set me spiraling in terms of what this could mean for the potential of having kids and what this could mean as a 30-something-year-old with a DVT and the risk of them coming back, which is much higher.
4: And what does that spiraling feel like and look like? Are you like Googling, you know, obsessively?
7: Yes. Everything all at once. I am a fixer. So I go, what is the solution? How do I manage this? And I think that's where some of my nursing education has actually been a benefit and a curse to having health anxiety. And the benefit being that I have a bit more knowledge. And then I can go, okay, well, what would be the logical next step? So when I had the DVT or suspected DVT, I said, okay, the next logical step would be to get a scan. And that could quell a bit of that anxiety up until the point that I feel like the health professionals are not taking me seriously, or I feel like I'm not being believed. And then the anxiety will spiral further, which becomes, let me do some more research. How could this affect these other conditions that I have? What medications am I taking? Could any of those have any effect? So it's all of these questions to try and figure out the solution to get to the bottom of it.
4: And how do you know that's like tipped over into anxiety? Because a lot of that feels really reasonable when something's being misdiagnosed, and we know women aren't always believed in healthcare settings as well. Like, so much of what you're saying could be perfectly rational, but how do you know that it's gone into the anxiety deep end?
7: I'm so glad you asked, because I think that is the heart of what I learned in my health anxiety journey, was realizing that you can very much have a true serious health condition and still have health anxiety, and realizing that it feels like this, like for me at least, there's this sense of like swirling within, like I can feel it now, even just thinking about that DVT diagnosis. It's that tightness and clenching in my middle section, you know, that heart that starts to just pound a bit harder.
4: Right.
7: The adrenaline starts to pump up a bit as well. And it's this intense focus. So it takes a lot of time away from things I could be enjoying doing.
4: It sounds like exhausting. Is it exhausting?
7: It can be, especially when I come out of that time period of intense research. And I think since I've started recognizing it, I can sense how exhausting it is after the fact. Whereas before, it was just part of my daily life, is now stressful because I don't know what's happening in my body. Right. And I don't know what the solution is. Whereas now, when I catch myself in a spiral of health anxiety and I come out of it, it's a much more stark contrast.
3: So I've worked in anxiety disorders clinics where we see a range of different people with, I guess, different characterizations of health anxiety.
4: This is Professor Jill Newby from the University of New South Wales. She's also a clinical psychologist at the Black Dog Institute.
3: I've seen people who they're so worried about having an illness like cancer that they spend a lot of time checking their body. So like pressing their body, examining it for bruises, feeling it for lumps. And it gets so bad that just that very act of compulsively pressing their body becomes painful in itself. So it kind of causes symptoms that they get very anxious about. We see other people who are quite anxious about contamination. They require all of their family to change, have showers, completely remove all of their clothes in a separate part of the house before they're allowed in the house. And so that kind of affects all the people around them.
4: Sometimes people with health anxiety avoid doctors altogether.
3: They're so scared that they'll get diagnosed with the thing that they're worried about. They don't see doctors at all.
4: But on the whole, they are disproportionate users of health services.
3: People with health anxiety use twice the health services as people with well-defined conditions. So they use more services than people with diabetes, chronic pain, cancer.
4: Wow.
3: It's very costly to the individual as well, because they often have a lot of out-of-pocket costs. So we have found in our own research that people are spending up to $2,000 out-of-pocket in the last 3 months prior to when we've assessed it.
4: That's incredible.
3: I've seen people who have been absolutely convinced they have a serious illness. So, for example, HIV, and they've gotten 20 tests that have all been negative, but they continue to be convinced. That reassurance and those tests and investigations don't reassure them.
4: Given the scenarios that Jill has described, you won't be surprised to hear that health anxiety can often overlap with OCD, obsessive compulsive disorder.
3: About 20% of people who meet criteria for illness anxiety disorder also meet criteria for OCD.
4: But actually, there is another disorder that health anxiety is most likely to overlap with.
3: The more common overlap is actually generalized anxiety disorder. So generalized anxiety disorder is a disorder characterized by excessive worry about a range of different things. So you might worry about your health, but you also worry about the future. You're so worried you might worry about how much you're worrying too much. And so you can get a quite strong overlap.
4: I have slight recognition
3: illness
4: of that.
3: Anxiety versus and GAD. And we also see some overlap with depression. So probably about 1 in 5 people with illness anxiety disorder also experience depression.
4: For Sarah, the mental health nurse in WA, the subject of illness anxiety was only broached in the past year by her psychologist. But looking back now, she suspects the roots of it actually go back to experiences she had in childhood.
7: So my mother, I remember growing up with her just sharing about how her mother would never really pay attention to her health needs, like when she had really painful periods, things like that. And so whenever me or my siblings were sick, there would be a lot of attention. So we would get the care and all of that. Whereas generally she was pretty hands-off, not really present.
4: So you only got concerted attention when you were sick?
7: Yes. Yep. Because other than that, I did feel like I had to fight for attention. My brothers were diagnosed with a whole host of mental health disorders that as an adult now and working in the mental health profession, I can see were improperly diagnosed. Mm. And we were in a small community, so we didn't have a lot of those health resources. And so they had all the attention growing up. And I was the good older sister who always got good grades and kept together. So that was the dynamic that was at play.
4: And then once Sarah hit her teenage years, health anxiety crept up in earnest.
7: There was a classmate in front of me who was suspected to have had meningitis, and I sat just behind her in class and about a week later developed symptoms. So when I presented symptoms, I went in and had a lumbar puncture. It came back negative, but I ended up having leaking spinal fluid for 5 weeks that nobody could diagnose. Mm. And that caused a whole host of issues that lasted for months with back pain, severe back pain, headaches, nausea, vomiting, the whole bit. And it was just not a good time.
4: If you're keeping count, that is 2 experiences of misdiagnoses in Sarah's medical history. The fact that she developed health anxiety after all of this perhaps isn't surprising.
3: It develops in different ways. So we've tried to look at this by interviewing people with illness anxiety and asking them, what do you think happened around the time when your health anxiety started? And there's a range of different things that people describe. And we don't know the true causes of health anxiety yet. But the things that people describe are chronic stress. So when they have a lot of different stresses in their life, that brings on physical symptoms that they get worried about. And then that increases their anxiety. For others, it's having new symptoms that they find debilitating and unexplained. For other people, it might actually be becoming a parent. When you become a parent, you start to think differently about your health and you get worried what might happen to your children if you do get sick and die.
4: Yeah.
3: So that's another thing that tends to set off health anxiety. And then kind of a fourth area is when people are exposed to illness or death or dying in the people around them or even in news stories.
4: This is why the COVID pandemic was a major trigger for many people. Myself included, I was pregnant at the time, so there were multiple reasons to be anxious. And hearing Jill describe these catalysts also makes me reflect on the other time in my life I dealt with a bit of health anxiety. It was in the years after my partner was diagnosed with stage 3 colorectal cancer. After he had treatment and he was better, for years afterwards, I was pretty convinced the cancer would come back. And every now and then I would get in these panic spirals that it was going to come back. Usually this would happen late at night, and thankfully it wouldn't happen all the time. It wasn't constant. But when it did happen, it was pretty distressing. Jill says this is called health anxiety by proxy,
3: where the health anxiety is attached to someone else. So rather than worrying about their own illness, they're worried their child or loved one is sick or will get sick.
4: Are there particular types of people most at risk of developing illness anxiety disorder? Like wondering if there's personality traits that can lead to this?
3: Yeah, so there's some research on more social and demographic factors. The more recent data that we've been looking at in the Australian population suggests that women are more likely to experience health anxiety and also people who are non-binary or trans. We also know young people are more likely to experience health anxiety. So the 18 to 25-year-old age group has the highest rates of health anxiety, and it continues to decrease across the lifespan.
4: That's interesting.
3: Yeah, it's interesting because I think as people get older, they are actually exposed to more health conditions and have family members and loved ones around them getting sick and also dying. But their health anxiety seems to be lower.
4: So do we have any information on why it's this younger cohort, women and non-binary and trans people, that are more likely?
3: We don't, because there's not a whole lot of research into health anxiety compared to other anxiety conditions. But we do know young people in that kind of 18 to 25-year-old age group have increasing rates of anxiety and depression and poor mental health in general. So I suspect it's part of that trend.
4: You're listening to All in the Mind from ABC Radio National. I'm Sana Qadar. Now, it's hard to say how common illness anxiety is because, as clinical psychologist Professor Jill Newby says, it's an under-researched area, and so the data isn't great. One figure we do have is from a data set from 20 years ago, and it suggests that about 1 in 20 people have debilitating health anxiety.
3: Health anxiety just is an under-recognized, under-diagnosed, and kind of unknown condition.
4: Jill says it's almost certain that figure would be higher now, and one key reason is how much the information landscape has changed in the last 20 years. There's a new word to describe the endless Googling, ChatGPTing, social media self-diagnosing we can now do with our health worries. It's called cyberchondria.
3: It might start with even curiosity or worry. So you'll be like searching for information, getting more anxious, further convinced that you have the illness that you're worried about. And that creates this negative cycle of more Googling, more anxiety, more distress.
4: This isn't a term you'll find in the DSM.
3: But there is a whole research literature on it.
4: And you can understand why people do this. The appeal of a quick answer is tempting.
3: But it also can undermine people's feeling that they can cope with a bit of uncertainty or unknowns, and that can be a problem in itself.
4: Yeah, it's kind of like an uncertainty canceller.
3: Yeah, we do know from the research that there's this link between intolerance of uncertainty and health anxiety. So when you are afraid of the unknown and you feel like you can't tolerate things not being completely certain, that's related to health anxiety.
4: That's interesting. How many of the clients you see do you reckon have cyberchondria as well? Like, how much is Googling a part of their illness?
3: The majority do.
4: Right.
3: For a subset of people who are maybe further on the therapy path, so they've gotten some treatment and help, some of them go cold turkey and they just don't Google their symptoms. But I've also seen people who know the risks of Googling their symptoms and they've just stopped. They can't do it themselves because they know that it's just going to exacerbate their condition. Sometimes they ask their partner or loved one to do it on their behalf. So then they can filter out the scary stuff and only tell them the reassuring information.
4: I have to imagine cyberchondria is getting a lot worse now with AI. You know, like if people can tap in, you know, their symptoms into ChatGPT or whatever else, they get a lot more personalized kind of response. This has got to make it a whole lot worse.
3: I suspect it will. And that becomes a bit concerning when there can be misinformation that is fed to you within those tools and you can't really assess how good the information is and whether it's actually applied to you and your situation.
4: And then there's the whole issue of wearable tech. Smartwatches and rings that monitor your heart rate, sleeping patterns, stress levels, and a whole lot more. There's research to suggest, well, these might be helpful devices for a lot of people. In certain people, they can increase anxiety, leading to compulsive checking and more worrying when things seem slightly off. It's a case of more information not necessarily being empowering, but overwhelming. It's thought that people who are already anxious to begin with are most likely to experience these not-so-great effects. So if there's anyone listening who's like, oh, cyberchondria, that sounds like something I'm engaged in, how can they pull themselves out of that in the moment? Are there any tips you can share on what someone can do if they're going down a spiral?
3: Well, the first thing is recognizing that you're doing it, because I think a lot of people get engaged in that without being fully aware that it has become a pattern we try and help people identify when are the riskier times when they're going to engage in that behavior. So if it's at night, for example, or when they're alone, then we work with them to find strategies to put other things in place. So rather than turning straight to your phone to have a book there to read that's boring but unrelated to health, if it's when you're alone that you're more likely to do that, to actually schedule in time with other people that you could see. Mm-hmm. And then there's other strategies around putting it off. So tolerating the urge to engage in like bouts of Googling and trying to increase the amount of time you're able to delay that urge to do that. So we might start with a minute and then increase the amount of time that people wait when they feel the urge to engage in the Googling, because that can help shift focus, shift attention to something else, and also feel a sense of control over the behavior as well.
4: So cyberchondria can turbocharge health anxiety. And when it comes to diagnosis, often when people have health anxiety, at first they don't necessarily recognize it as such. And when it's raised as a possible explanation, they don't always want to hear it.
3: Well, we know that the majority of people with health anxiety don't seek treatment from the first place through mental health services. They go to physical health services. And so it actually tends to be more common in those kinds of clinics. And then kind of it's a last resort diagnosis for some people.
4: Do people initially, when they get diagnosed or it's, you know, broached that this might be what's going on, do people get angry or offended and think that, you know, their symptoms aren't being taken seriously? Like, what's the response you've seen play out?
3: It depends. Some people, they're probably already on the way to acknowledging that this is an anxiety problem when you explain how this works and that health anxiety is a real illness that can be taken quite well. But for a lot of people, it's not. They do feel dismissed. They feel like doctors or health professionals are saying it's all in their head. And when you're worried about your health, it might also be related to other experiences you've had in your life with the health system. We know that people with health anxiety often have either witnessed or experienced themselves being dismissed and having misdiagnoses in their loved ones, and that leading to catastrophic consequences. And so for some people, it's taken badly, mm-hmm. and they do get angry and upset, and it's a really hard time. And yeah. some people never accept that it's an anxiety problem.
4: For Sarah, the nurse in WA, when her psychologist raised the idea of health anxiety, she thought it made a lot of sense.
7: It wasn't until last year when my psychologist suggested health anxiety and I started reading a bit more about it that I was like, oh, you can have health anxiety while having health issues.
4: Sarah tells me she felt really seen. She started treatment right away, a combination of online modules and in-person sessions.
7: So a lot of it is looking at the facts. It's going, what is a feeling, what is a sensation, and what are the facts, and what's in your power and what's not.
4: Basically, she had CBT, cognitive behavior therapy, which is the main treatment for health anxiety, but it's not the standard kind. It's been modified in certain key ways.
3: With standard CBT, we might work on strategies like thought challenging to think about alternative explanations for the things you're convinced with. Sometimes that in health anxiety, that can lead to this kind of battle where a person has quite fixed views on what their symptoms might mean. And so we don't quite want to get into that battle. So we more teach strategies of, okay, well, how can you notice your thoughts and kind of re-engage or disengage from those thoughts onto the present moment, get more absorbed to take your focus off your body, off your symptoms, off your thoughts, so you can pay attention to the present moment. So we do more strategies like that as opposed to some of the strategies that are normally focused on in the like the C bit of the CBT, which is the cognitions.
4: CBT is highly effective for health anxiety. Jill has seen people go from spending hours a day searching their symptoms to not searching at all. But because the condition is, as she said, not well understood or recognized, she's also seen patients who've gone years getting the wrong therapy entirely.
3: We've got a long way to go to making sure we get the right evidence-based treatment to the right people for the right condition.
4: Yeah, if you have health anxiety, talking about how your parents treated you in childhood isn't necessarily going to help unless they were very anxious about their health as well.
3: No, and for some people, even going to a general counsellor may not help either. You need an anxiety specialist.
4: And so what is your health anxiety like these days? Is it still as bad as it was, or does it flare up and go away? What's it like?
7: I think it still flares. However, I also can catch it a lot sooner. So last week, I injured my neck from sleeping. And I honestly, going into that, yeah, there was a bit of anxiety in the moment. I called my best friend in America, who's a GP, in the middle of the night going, do I need to call 000? Like, I'm in so much pain, I can't move. But I felt like I managed it reasonable. I wasn't doing a lot of internet checking. I booked a massage with my massage therapist that afternoon. That was my plan. And he mentioned, look, based on what you're experiencing, it could be something a bit more serious. So I booked a GP appointment. And in that time frame, you know, the question was, is this a disc herniation? And that was when I started Googling. So I spent that whole afternoon after work jumping from massage therapist to GP to getting a scan done to going to the chemist to pick up some NSAIDs to, you know, going, is this okay while I take a blood thinner prophylactically to prevent another DBT? So it really just kind of created this perfect storm of me wanting to advocate for my health and make sure that I'm taking the right medication for the imminent concern versus the prophylactic concern. And what is a disc herniation? And, you know, didn't even have the scan results yet. And realizing when I was in the middle of the throes of how disc herniation can take months to heal and possibly need surgery, that I went, oops, I've just engaged in health anxiety.
4: When were you able to stop it then at that point?
7: Yes.
4: Wow. Okay, that's amazing.
7: It's not a herniation, by the way.
4: Okay, good. I'm really glad to hear. That is Sarah, a mental health nurse from WA who has dealt with health anxiety for many years. And you also heard from clinical psychologist Professor Jill Newby from the University of New South Wales. Now, in our show notes, we are going to link to a couple of resources on health anxiety. There's a lot of help that can be found online for this condition, so head to our show notes to find those if you're interested. That is it for All in the Mind this week. Thanks to producer Rose Kerr, senior producer James Bullen, and sound engineer Isabella Troppiano. I'm Sana Kadar, and thankfully, I no longer get frequent panic spirals about my partner's health. It seems like time and distance from his illness has cured that one. Anyways, thanks for listening. I'll catch you next time.
8: That was All in the Mind, produced by Australia's Radio National. I'm Saroja Coelho. 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After the news, we're back with Living Planet from Germany's DW.
9: 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When Joshua Barbeau proposed to his girlfriend, she was dying. 10 years later, Joshua was still grieving her death. 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
16: From CBC News, the world is sour. I'm Neil Kumar. Police in Belleville, Ontario say that an officer and a suspect have sustained injuries during an incident Sunday night. Both were taken to hospital. The incident took place in the area near Sons of Jacob Synagogue. Sunday evening was also the Jewish holiday, Yom Kippur. Ontario's Special Investigations Unit is now looking into the incident. Police say there is no risk to public safety. MPs are returning to Ottawa today for the next sitting of Parliament. The Carney government is coming off a big summer and says it is focused on affordability and major projects. But a new bill they plan to introduce this week could frustrate Canada's unions. Benjamin Lopez-Stephen has more.
17: The core of our agenda is to build Canada strong. The next phase of that will be legislation we will introduce this week.
18: After a summer marked by international tensions and opportunities, the Carney government is turning to Ottawa. House Leader Stephen McKinnon teeing up the Liberals' plan.
19: Affordability is, of course, a major preoccupation of the government alongside our continued prosperity.
18: The first bill will extend Ottawa's gas tax holiday into 2027, but another bill expected this week could kick off a labor fight.
19: We do have too many conflicts, lockouts and strikes, or threats of either of those in the country.
18: Sources tell CBC News the Liberals will try to strengthen a controversial part of the Canada Labour Code, explicitly allowing the minister responsible to effectively end work stoppages and order arbitration. The bill will also streamline the review process for major projects to complete them within a year. There are other outstanding bills to be debated, like restricting social media to children under 16 and a framework to protect drinking water in First Nations communities. Benjamin Lopez-Stephen, CBC News, Ottawa.
16: The embattled leader of the BC Conservatives has resigned. Carolyn Finlay was only elected leader back in May. And since then, 11 MLAs have resigned and three more were kicked out of caucus. But as recently as last Thursday, Finlay had vowed to stay on. Katie DeRosa has the latest from Victoria.
1: Carolyn Finlay said it was not an easy decision, but the right one for our province. She says that too much of the party's time and attention has been consumed by internal conflict, and that energy should be directed towards challenging the NDP. She says the battle for conservatives should not be with other conservatives. But she also alluded to potentially some individuals in the party not being happy with this decision for her to resign. She says the voice of our members matter. Carolyn Finlay ran her leadership campaign on a promise to prevent the party from being taken over by BC Liberals. So that created this sort of tension between two factions of the party. And these are factions that John Rustad struggled to unite as well. He's the former leader who was also ousted after a caucus revolt. So it seems like history is repeating itself here. But for now, Carolyn Finlay has resigned and the party will have to find an interim leader. Katie DeRosa, CBC News, Victoria.
16: Exactly 4 weeks from today, Albertans will head to the polls and vote on whether the province should stay in Canada or if should there be an eventual vote on separating. Julie Wong reports.
20: To Canada, that's where I'll be.
21: Canadian icon Jan Arden making a pitch for the country.
20: You're looking at a very proud Albertan standing here. Very proud Canadian.
21: The singer headlined a concert put on by Federalist group Forever Canadian, an event aimed at celebrating a united Canada, Arden making this plea.
20: There's a really important part of all of this, and it's voting.
21: Polls have consistently shown the vast majority of Albertans want to stay in Canada. Forever Canadian leader Thomas Lukaszczyk is not taking any chances.
22: Turnout will be massively important. Democracy doesn't work when we assume that we are going to win. We just can't assume anything. The only way to win is to vote.
21: Those who support independence agree. Chris Scott is the founder of Let's Talk Alberta.
23: If the turnout is low, both sides are going to accuse the process of not meeting the needs of Alberta.
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24: I woke up and I heard crackling outside. When I looked out my window, I saw that the wooden fence about 100 feet away was on fire. And the flames were going maybe 10 feet off the ground. So immediately my heart starts pounding and I call the emergency number, hang up, call two neighbors to come help, and then get the hoses ready, get the tools ready, and then go down and start putting out the fire.
25: It's early in the morning, August 2023.
0: a 5-acre ranchette on a mountain ridge in Butte County, Northern California.
24: As I approached the fire, the flames, with my heart pounding, and at this point I was all by myself still, I noticed that the flames were moving across the land in this slow, relaxed way. And my whole body relaxed, and it was like, oh, I know how to deal with this. This isn't a scary fire. It's going to be okay. My neighbors showed up. They helped me put out the fire. And by the time the fire department came, all that was left was a lot of smoke. That experience gave me so much confidence, and it made me realize how having a good experience with fire, being more educated about positive uses of fire, that makes a huge difference in being able to act without being paralyzed by fear. Fire is a big thrill,

0: When I look out my window, I see the rolling foothills in the distance, and I'm looking across an organic vineyard. There are many trees around me, 100-foot trees, ponderosa pine, which has a wonderful smell, especially when the sun heats up the sap, and black oak, which very curvy branches, and I see jackrabbits regularly. I see deer often. There's so many birds. It's very birdy, as the bird people would say. It's very birdy here. So many different varieties. When I go out in the morning, I hear like an orchestra of bird songs.
1: That beauty, that peace, is why she moved here from the Bay Area 22 years ago. There's just one problem for homeowners like herself. This part of the American West is what ecologists call a fire ecology. That's a place where wildfires are not a disaster, but a natural part of the ecosystem. Native plants are used to it, or even need the heat, smoke, or chemical residues from fire to grow. In the dry months from May to October, Anasuya's environment is quite literally tinder.
0: As you walk across the land, it feels like you're walking on styrofoam, that dry, crunchy feeling. The land gets so dry.
1: There had been fires in the area before, she says, but it never affected her or that many people that she knew. Then came the fire that changed everything.
0: So November 8th, 2018, I'll never forget that date. Across the canyon, on the other side of the canyon, we could see huge billows of smoke, just black, gray, orange. I packed up my belongings and my cat and evacuated out. The roads were full, and the smoke had grown to such a degree that had come across the canyon, blotted out the sun. So by then, it was 2 p.m, but it felt like evening time. I stayed with my mother. I heard stories. I watched the news. You don't know if you have a house anymore. You don't know if you have possessions anymore. Fortunately, the fire did cross the canyon, but did not reach my house. So it came very close.
1: Others weren't so lucky. The Camp Fire in Butte County was the deadliest wildfire in California's history. It killed 85 people and burned down more than 18,000 buildings. But it also left a mark on the survivors, as Anasuya, who works as a therapist, heard from many of her clients in the weeks and months after the fire. A deep shock, she says. And something shifted for her, too.
0: Other wildfires would catch, and you'd smell the smoke on the air, and immediately my whole body would tense. I would go into this feeling of alarm. I would immediately have to stop everything I was doing and find out, where is that fire? How fast is it moving? What is it doing? Do I need to pack? Do I need to evacuate?
1: The feelings that Anasuya and her community felt following the fire have a name, or rather several names, depending on the exact experience. Post-traumatic stress disorder, to begin with. Eco-anxiety, climate anxiety, solastalgia, the emotional distress of watching a beloved landscape change beyond recognition.
2: The evidence is stronger than I think many people realize that that climate change does threaten mental health, in particular because of these responses to extreme weather events, floods and storms and wildfires. And then the indirect impacts of climate change.

0: for example, on displacement and economic impacts of climate change. All of these are sources of stress that can also threaten mental health.
1: Susan Clayton is a professor of psychology and environmental studies at the College of Worcester, Ohio. She also was the lead author of the first chapter of an IPCC report about the mental health impact of climate change. The bottom line, climate change and its impacts, among the more frequent and violent wildfires, are worsening mental health for people all around the world. Whether you're worried about climate change from what you hear in the media, or live through fires, floods, or storms yourself.
2: Tonight, nearly 100 large wildfires are straining firefighting resources.
3: More than a dozen people feared missing at the Grand Canyon after a river of mud and debris surged through.
4: Millions of Americans are bracing for a new round of severe weather to start the work week. Tonight.
1: The question is, how do you deal with that fear? Anasuya's answer was to pick up the torch herself.
5: Maybe 30 people were there. Many of them experienced firefighters, many volunteers who were simply homeowners like myself with no experience. They handed me a drip torch and said, okay, you can light this fire on this line. And it was a thrill.
1: A drip torch is a handheld metal canister filled with a mix of gasoline and diesel. It has a wick at the end of a curved spout. When you tip it, droplets of burning fuel fall onto the ground and ignite. And that was Anasuya's job.
5: And I dropped dabs of fire into the dry ground, which lit in a very controlled way. We had water tenders there. We had control lines built. Nothing bad happened. In fact, it was beautiful to watch how fire can clear excess fuel in a safe way, in a beautiful way, like a ballet. It was graceful. That changed me.
1: She has since participated in 30 such prescribed burns, including one on her own property. There's a photo from that day showing Anasuya in her work clothes and yellow gloves, with high flames behind her. She's smiling calmly, as if it were the most normal thing in the world. And yes, you did hear that right. Prescribed burns. Like a prescription for medicine. And it somehow is. For Anasuya, as we heard, because she has overcome her fear to an extent that she even stopped a wildfire herself. But prescribed burns, also called good or beneficial fires, are also medicine for the land itself.
6: California and the West Coast is really good at growing vegetation. And so that vegetation grows up, dies, and becomes a fuel load on the landscape. The West Coast is suffering from a lot of fuel loading over the last 150 years of suppression activities across the West Coast. We've gotten really good at suppressing fires.
1: That's Len Nielsen. He is the staff chief of prescribed fire and environmental protection at CAL FIRE, California State Department of Forestry and Fire Protection. The 150 years he refers to are the decades since Euro-American settlers arrived in California in large numbers and imposed a very different approach to the land. They did so on the homelands of indigenous peoples, including the Maidu, Yana, and Karuk, who had long used cultural burning to manage vegetation, reduce fuels, and shape ecosystems. Settlers largely viewed those practices as primitive and dangerous and suppressed them. The result was a landscape where vegetation accumulated for generations, creating the heavy fuel loads that now help drive catastrophic fires.
6: So now there's more fuel, so the fires are hotter and they're faster and they're more destructive.
1: And climate change is adding another layer to that problem, with higher temperatures and longer droughts increasing fire risk. So one part of the response is surprisingly simple. Put some fire back into the landscape, deliberately and under controlled conditions.
6: We need to have more prescribed fires in order to get rid of that fuel loading. If we get 1 million people to do 1 acre, then and we do that every year, then we can really turn the page and turn the corner on this fire hazard, fuel hazard that we have in California. And so that's a big ask. And so we're not going to get there tomorrow. This situation that we're in California took 150 years. We're not going to be out of this in 10 years, 20 years, maybe even 30 years.
1: Len is talking about roughly 1 million acres of prescribed fire per year, a huge increase from where California is now. From 2024 to 2025, just over 63,000 acres were treated with prescribed fire. One way California is trying to close that gap is by getting landowners and local volunteers involved. They're organizing into prescribed burn associations, community groups that can carry out burns on private land when conditions are safe, with Cal Fire support and oversight where required. There's also a financial obstacle. People may understand that prescribed fire can reduce wildfire risk, but they can still be afraid of what happens if their controlled burn gets out of control. In 2023, California opened a $20 million liability claims fund intended to give participants some protection.
6: Because it gives them that little bit of assurance that if something does go wrong, that they're not going to be held personally liable and lose their home.
1: It looks like it's working. From July 2025 to June 2026, Cal Fire approved 189 prescribed burns covered by the fund, but no claims were made. After 25 years on the job, Len still joins burns himself.
6: I've been doing this for a long time, and every time I go out to a prescribed fire, I get the energy from that fire to keep me going, keep me working, because it is hard work, and it's a lot, but it is satisfying, and you get that energy from the fire to keep going and continue.
1: That sounds very much like what Anasuya said about the thrill of fire. She joined the local Prescribed Burns Association in Butte County, one of now more than 130 across the US. She went out on burns again and again, about 30 times in total. She got her Firefighter Type 2 certification, the most basic wildland firefighting qualification. To earn it, you have to carry 20 kilos for 5 kilometers in 45 minutes. That's the equivalent of carrying a child on your back that long.
5: I'm 65, and I've done it the last 3 years. So I work at it and I can do it.
1: Anasuya, who once froze at the smell of smoke, was now learning to carry fire. And that raises a more unusual question. Could fire itself become part of healing from fire? A 15 miles drive from Anasuya's ranchette down into the Sacramento Valley lies the city of Chico. It's home to California State University and to an ecotherapy program that has been working with survivors of the devastating 2018 campfire. One of the people running it is Blake Ellis.
7: When people revisited these landscapes, initially it brought up a lot of really traumatic memories and a lot of grief. The smell of smoke, the sound of wind through the trees. That was pervasive in their life and impacting their daily functioning in pretty profound ways. Yet, when I took them back to these landscapes or in forested environments and helped them connect to their senses, help them slow down through this practice, those triggers weren't triggering them anymore. One survivor during our sharing circle, we got passed to her. It was her time to share. And what she shared was, today is the first time since the campfire that I've been able to feel the wind on my face and have it be pleasurable instead of triggering. And she said, I can't tell you how amazing that feels. And I have this quote memorized because it's literally written like on my office. because anytime I need the reminder of why I'm doing the work that I do, I read this quote.
1: One day she went to a prescribed fire training to run a mental health session.
7: and I got bit by the fire bug, as they say.
1: Blake became obsessed with prescribed fire. The more she learned about it, the more she felt her own fear of fire to lessen, she recalls. And she started wondering whether that could work for the people she was treating too. Her idea was to bring wildfire survivors into a carefully controlled encounter with fire. She calls it pyrotherapy.

0: A pyrotherapy session begins with grounding and breath work. Then comes cultural education, including the history and practice of indigenous burning in California. After that, participants learn about fire itself, how it behaves, how to use protective equipment, how to build a safe burn pile, and how to burn it. Some participants can then take a drip torch and light a small patch of land no larger than about 20 by 20 feet. Then they step back and watch.
1: We gather around maybe the microcast area that we've just burned or our small warming fire, really focusing our senses on the sensory input of the fire that we're next to. My favorite prompt that I've found is, please share a positive memory or experience that you've had with fire. And even a group of wildfire survivors are able to recall a time in their life where they had this positive experience, whether that be a bonfire on Halloween, telling ghost stories, to cooking over a stove with their grandmother, to firefighters there being able to share about like a night burn that they did and how the fire lit up the hillside and how beautiful it was. People often lay down. Jonas, it blows my mind because people will show up with that anxiety, apprehension, fear, trauma. And by the time we're at my section, I've got like 20 wildfire survivors comfortable enough to lie down and close their eyes. And mind you, it's next to a small warming fire. It is safe, it is controlled, but they certainly would not have done that at the start of the event, right? And some people might have tears and feel this kind of sense of release. They've been running for so long from this kind of fear that they've been holding on to. And it's really amazing to witness like such a transformation within a short amount of time.

0: It sounds remarkable, but it's important to be clear about what this is and what it isn't. Ellis is a trained mental health provider and is present at every session. But pyrotherapy is still a pilot project. Since 2024, there have been just over a handful of sessions, all grant-funded, with between 20 and 30 participants each. There are no published clinical outcomes yet. The evidence is still being built. So why might it help at all? One possibility is a familiar psychological technique. Instead of avoiding what scares you, you encounter it gradually, in a situation where you are safe and in control.
1: But there is a well-established kind of clinical technique of systematic desensitization, where you expose yourself to the thing that you're afraid of. You keep seeing it, and your nervous system eventually says, hey, nothing's happening, you know, and it stops responding at the same level.
0: That's Susan Clayton again, the professor of psychology and environmental studies at the College of Worcester, Ohio.
1: Learning more about how fire works gives you a feeling of cognitive control. You know, many of us, we don't really know very much about fire, and apparently the way that fires burn can be very surprising, the way they can jump long distances or whatever. So learning a little bit more about how fire moves and what you can do to prevent it gives you that greater understanding, which makes you feel more in control. And then, of course, engaging in the action of the behaviors of learning how to control fire gives you a much more fundamental sense of control as well.
0: So learning how something works can, in the best case, reduce the terror of it, even for something as terrifying as wildfires. That's the individual take to it. But what about the mental health impact of climate change on many individuals, on societies, or parts of them? Susan Clayton has looked at it for the first ever detailed chapter in an IPCC report, the one published in 2022. And what she found there is bigger and more uneven than any single therapy session can fix.
1: There's already clear evidence of mental health impacts of climate change, and I suspect that will only get worse. The most straightforward group of people that are affected are people who are experiencing the effects of climate change. One is the impacts of heat on mental health. We have evidence that heat waves are associated with psychiatric hospitalizations and with suicides.
0: And you don't need to have lived through a heat wave, a wildfire, or a flood to be affected.
1: You can be anxious and concerned and afraid because of what you know about it, because of what you hear about in the media. And those tend to be younger people who are more worried about how their future will be affected by climate change.
0: That fear of what's coming, even from a distance, is what a team at Lund University in Sweden set out to measure. They pulled together 200 separate studies and found something striking. More and more people, especially in wealthier Western countries, are developing not just anxiety about the warming climate, but something closer to a fear, even a dislike of nature itself. Exposure to wildfires is one of several cited drivers of that fear. And here's the part that should worry conservationists as much as therapists. That fear doesn't just sit quietly in people's heads. According to the researchers, it's actively weakening public support for protecting the environment. The more nature feels dangerous, the less people want to protect it. And yet, Susan is careful here, anxiety is not always the enemy.
1: If you are very, very anxious, that can have a paralyzing effect where you just feel hopeless, and there's that sort of doomerism response where you think, there's nothing I can do, why even bother? If you feel some anxiety, that can be a motivating force to say, oh, this is a real problem, it deserves my attention, it's, you know, I need to make behavioral changes.
0: Which is, in a way, the same insight Anasuya stumbled into with a garden hose and a drip torch. Too much fear and you freeze. Some fear channeled into action and you're capable of almost anything. From everything we have heard so far, this kind of individual resilience or agency is key to living with climate and weather extremes. But Susan emphasizes this is no substitute for political action.
1: We've seen forces that have tried to emphasize individual responsibility for coping with climate change. Like we just all have to recycle more. We all have to stop driving and walk more, as opposed to, no, we need to pressure governments and corporations to develop policies to mitigate climate change. We hear lots and lots of people talking about not just their fear of climate change, but their feelings of anger and frustration and betrayal and moral distress associated with the fact that governments are failing to do anything about it or failing to do enough about it. So that perception that society is essentially failing to respond appropriately can be part of the source of climate anxiety and stress.
0: But then isn't therapy and isn't prescribed burning a mere distraction from what really needs to be done? The ongoing failure of governments and economies to limit global warming. Susan and Blake both say no.
1: We really need to recognize it as a societal problem, not just climate change in general, but climate change related mental health problems.
2: What actually promotes mental health and wellness and well-being are relationships. And that includes our relationship to nature.
0: And yet, even for someone who has learned to live with fire, there are limits to what preparation can do. When Anasuya moved here more than 20 years ago, she says, her fire insurance cost around $700 a year. Today, it costs around $7,000.
3: When your income doesn't increase, it just comes out of all your disposable income. So that is really the hardest part, honestly, is the economics of it.
0: For years, the challenge here was learning how to live with wildfire. Now, for many people, it's how to pay for it.
3: And so that may be a reason at some point. I'm 65. I feel very healthy and active, but as I age, I may decide not to put so much money into living in a place, as beautiful as it is, that requires so much insurance.
0: For now, Anasuya's staying. And like many people in Butte County, she'll head into the next fire season with preparation, caution, and a little tension. This episode of Living Planet was written and produced by Jonas Meyer. It was edited and presented by me, Neil King. Our studio technician was Thomas Schmidt. If you have any questions or want to share your personal wildfire story with us, leave a voice message at dw.com/livingplanet. It's super easy, just two clicks, and you can record on your smartphone. That's it for this week. Thanks for listening, and bye for now.
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5: That's the sound of a live fire exercise taking place near Townsville in Queensland, Australia. The operation is part of a wider training program involving the Australian, American, and Japanese armed forces, which, according to US Pacific Command, is set to strengthen defense cooperation across the Indo-Pacific region. It's a good example of how Australia's bond with one superpower, the US, ensures security. Meanwhile, its connection with another seems to do anything but.
6: In recent years, China and Australia have clashed.
7: We will cooperate with China where we can, disagree where we must, and engage in the national interest.
5: Over the years, concerns have grown over China's influence and military activity in and around Australia. From allegations that politicians accepted financial support linked to Chinese interests, to claims of covert operations by the People's Liberation Army, and more recently, live fire exercises by the Chinese Navy close to Australian waters.
8: Chinese warships in Australia's EEZ, is that a serious thing?
9: When there are live firing exercises taking place
8: in areas where there's...
5: 11 years after signing a free trade deal with China that was set to usher in a new era of mutual harmony and trust, there's clearly much more volatility and wariness between the two nations than there was before.
7: If China wanted us, they would have taken us 5 years ago. They are a superpower now.
9: Why can't we just show our aggression and show our weapons, show our muscles?
10: It does seem that China would like to have more control over us as a nation than it does.
5: This is Stories from the New Silk Road, The Frenemy. I'm the BBC's Australia correspondent, Katie Watson.
11: There's constant discussion here in Australia about the role of China.
5: And together with producer Pete Shevlin...
12: There's a new type of warfare out there. Do you train like that as well?
5: We're exploring Australia's complicated relationship with China, the destination for around a third of all its exports. More than a decade ago, a beautiful friendship with China began to blossom. Australia opened up its economy and encouraged business and trade, with Mandarin being taught in public schools and President Xi Jinping invited to address Parliament.
13: In 1972, China and Australia entered into diplomatic ties, which opened a new chapter of friendship and cooperation in the relations between our two countries.
5: But then, that upward trajectory took a downward spiral. In 2021, Australia became the first nation to perform a U-turn on China's Belt and Road Initiative, its massive global infrastructure plan, when they cancelled the State of Victoria's agreement with the Chinese government.
14: The determination that we have formed is that they are not consistent with Australia's approach to foreign policy and under the legislation will be terminated.
5: Today, with US backing, Australia is expanding its military bases and buying nuclear submarines, deepening its military integration with the United States and strengthening its role in the Indo-Pacific. But does this make Australia safer, or does it risk drawing the country deeper into future conflicts? Former Defence Secretary Peter Dutton speaking in 2022.
15: We know that our nation is facing the most complex and potentially catastrophic regional security environment since the Second World War. The threat now posed by the Chinese government aggression is very real, and Mr. Speaker, it's growing.
5: So how did a multi-billion dollar friendship morph into military rivalry? And with US international relations experiencing a shift with Donald Trump in the White House, is Australia left out on a limb? Should Australia's attention shift to China once again? Is China a friend, an enemy? Or as former Prime Minister Malcolm Turnbull famously put it, are they really the frenemy? As part of his role as a research fellow at the Lowy Institute, a Sydney-based think tank...
16: Hey, how you doing? I'm Charlie.
17: Hey, Katie, nice to meet you.
16: Pleasure to meet you, Katie.
5: Charles Lyons-Jones examines what Australians think about other countries in the world.
11: How do you see that evolving relationship between Australia and China?
18: I might go back to the results of the Lowy Institute poll, as they're quite striking. When Australians look at the United States and China, they're not sure who to trust. Only 31% of Australians trust the United States to act responsibly in the world, and a mere 28% of Australians trust China to do the same. Those are striking findings when you consider the level of trust that the Australian government has with the United States. When I was an Australian diplomat, one of the first ports of call I would make when sharing cables or coordinating on any common policy challenges was the United States government. While Australia has a strong trading relationship with China, we are unequivocally an ally of the United States.
5: In 2018, the Australian state of Victoria signed up to the Belt and Road Initiative, China's ambitious global infrastructure and development strategy, which in Victoria's case would have seen trade, infrastructure and financial cooperation, although the details were pretty thin at the time they signed the deal. But then in April 2021, the Australian federal government used new veto powers to pull Victoria out of that deal, cancelling all agreements signed with China because it said it was inconsistent with Australia's foreign policy. Back to our conversation with Charles at the Lowy Institute.
18: Australians, on the whole, are more supportive of our trading relationship with China than they are to Chinese investment. trade is by its nature defined by a relationship between buyer and seller. Investment requires a great deal more confidence. The United States remains a larger investor in Australia than China does. There are a number of European countries which are larger investors in Australia than China, and that is because our jurisdictions are much more similar and there is a greater level of trust between our governments. Australians support the trading relationship with China. They're a little less open to investment from China.
5: The growing bond between Australia and the United States can perhaps be felt most notably through their expanding military partnership. Back in 2012, just 200 US Marines were deployed to Australia as part of the Marine Rotational Force Darwin, or MRFD. Today, that figure has risen to around 2,500. To see Australia's military build-up up close, we travelled north to Townsville in tropical Queensland. It's a strategic outpost facing the Pacific. Just beyond the city, the silence of the bush was shattered by artillery fire. American and Australian troops training side by side, firing live rounds as part of a major joint exercise known as Southern Jackaroo. It's a glimpse of how closely the two militaries are now preparing for an uncertain future. So what does this increasing military presence tell us about the relationship between both countries? U.S. Marine Captain Kevin Hicks.
17: We do like to call ourselves America's 911 response force. When it comes to the amount of Marines within the Indo-Pacific, can't get into all those details, but we do stand prepared to respond to any crisis out here.
14: So China is obviously the biggest trading partner for Australia. It's probably the most important partner economically, but Australia's always looked to the U.S. for security.
17: We focus in our lane, which is the military lane, and we're on our 15th rotation of MRFD, Marine Rotational Force Darwin, and this is one of the many exercises that we have going on in Australia. We're constantly coming out here on behalf and the invitation of the Australian government, and whenever MRFD does come out here, we just focus on how do we improve our interoperability alongside our ADF partners. A small part of that is the communication. We have to constantly retrain that as new Marines and sailors are coming through to make sure it never gets lost in translation.
5: While standing next to a self-propelled artillery system, which to me looks just like a tank, we spoke to Australian Brigadier Ben McLennan.
14: So you're not currently fighting a war. What war are you preparing for?
19: We're rehearsing for a war, and the worst type of war, you know, a World War II-like war, a World War I-type war, a total war. Of course, we prepare for all sorts of other potential contingencies that our nation might require of us. But ultimately, a nation like Australia maintains its military to fight wars or to be prepared to fight them. Thankfully, and hopefully, we will never have to fight one. But in the meantime, we need to be prepared to do so.
14: But the fact that this is, as you said, you know, the first ever, it's a big piece of kit, a dangerous piece of kit. Mm. Is there a sense that that threat is more urgent than ever?
19: I think we live in a volatile world, and perhaps a world that is more volatile than it has been since the end of World War II.
14: There's constant discussion here in Australia about the role of China. So it's a really important trading partner. There's a huge influence, but there's also the military threat that's hovering, concerns when China does something that makes Australia nervous. How do you see that, obviously, as a military man, the relationship that Australia now enjoys with China?
19: As a military person, my role is to, you know, command this brigade while I'm in this appointment to be ready to do what our nation requires of us, irrespective of the context or the actors involved. And we are recapitalising our army with platforms like you have behind you, the most sophisticated artillery system in the world, but also coming into this brigade, the most sophisticated armoured breaching vehicles, tanks, the Apaches that have just come in to the airport. It's important for me to make sure that we are very, very focused on achieving our mission of preparing in every respect for war. Ideally, to avoid it, but if it is required, to be able to fight and win it.
20: is well underway. You can hear snipers, there's artillery, there's a huge valley in front of me, absolutely stunning, and it's now just filled with grey smoke. Also, you can see tanks, there are tanks down there. Bottom of the valley, you can see flashes of light just before they launch the artillery. Now the whole valley, you can hear the echoes across this massive space here in remote North Queensland. So nobody here will identify a war that they're particularly focused on, but it's pretty easy to guess who a potential enemy may be. Australia is in the Pacific region. The growing influence of China has put Australia in the middle of this geopolitical contest. For decades, the US has offered security to Australia, and this concern about a future military threat from China has brought that cooperation together. Over the next few days, we'll have Australian troops, US troops, Japanese troops all working together in this exact war scenario, trying to understand how each of those foreign troops operate, the differences, the commonalities, because the idea is that if the region allies can work together, they're much stronger in the event of any future threat.
21: There are many people working in the office today.
20: Dr. Marina Yue-Jiang is an associate professor at the University of Technology, Sydney. We met her on campus to get her perspective on the increasingly complex relationship between China and Australia and on the forces shaping it.
22: This balance of kind of military alignment with the US and economic alignment with China, do you think that's going to continue? And do you think there will be this kind of debate about which side, where the allegiances lie?
9: I think that's ongoing balance Australia has to work on. It's getting harder and harder to maintain, but Australia has to do it. And we know in a democratic country, you have to look after the majority's interests. The US is really doing something dramatic, which it has been doing for some time. And more people in Australia, and I think globally, they have realized this. Is this the big brother we can all trust?
22: This last year, so 2025, it started, there was a tense moment with Chinese naval fleet conducting those live fire drills in the Tasman Sea. And then you also had this kind of debate about Australia's security. Do you think there will ever be a time that Australia can trust Beijing's military, given the size of it?
9: Nobody can say for certain for anything at this type of geopolitical situation. And Beijing, again, I guess even as an authoritarian regime, policymakers, they have to look after their people. They have to take into consideration public reactions. I mean, last year actually was quite a typical example, because I read Chinese, obviously I'm getting on Chinese online, social media, and some of them is sort of public vent. You put a lot of your anger, especially when China is dealing with sanctions, accusations globally. It's quite often the public has this kind of mentality that why can't we just show our aggression and show our weapons, show our muscles? And is that really the political or military intention? I don't think so. Last year, when the Chinese big ship came into our sea, our waters, it was very much like, you know, we just show you we have this. Whether we will use it is a different matter, but we show our muscles. I would say that's almost like, you know, the bottom-up public demand for China being, you know, we have to show our muscles.
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1: In this latest episode of a continuing series, we're exploring Australia's complicated relationship with their number one trading partner, China.
2: This battery is, they call it a blade battery.
1: And it Ron Barker proudly shows us his Chinese-made pickup truck, or ute, as they're called here.
3: Two screens, yes.
1: Ron is a local businessman and entrepreneur from Townsville who's been working with Chinese companies for decades.
23: How do you see the relationship with China and Australia? How has it evolved in that time?
2: Well, I've spent a lot of time in China because of the business in the Middle East, and also my company here in Townsville. We used to buy a lot of product from China, from the old company. Probably 15 years ago, I bought a batch of golf carts from America to sell them at a golf estate I was living at. And then I bought this bridal wedding car, like a convertible, from China. The welding on the axle snapped in no time. I'd had it for about a week. I've got to tell you right now that in that 15 years, the production coming from China is just like Japan was 25 years ago. Superb. Because of these cars, everything is well finished. Everything's well made.
23: But there is that unease politically, militarily. We're in Townsville where there's bases, there's US troops who come through to do, you know, training exercises. How do you see that dynamic?
2: My take is that we'd probably be better off if China come and took us over. We are the most unstable bloody country for all this stuff that's going on with this woke society we have. That doesn't happen in China. Nothing like that happens in China. You know exactly what's happening tomorrow in China. Today you haven't got a clue. Australia can't do without China. Every industry in Australia is too embedded.
23: Does that leave Australia vulnerable? Should it pay more attention to building that relationship outside of trade with China?
2: Australia is such a small country. If China wanted us, they would have taken us 5 years ago. They could just walk in and do it. They are a superpower now. And the stuff that they build is incredible.
1: The Australian cattle industry generates billions of dollars for the economy every year.
24: My name's Adam Armstrong. I'm a producer from Queensland, Australia.
1: In such a thriving global market, it's necessary to build relationships with both American and Chinese businesses. In fact, China currently has an insatiable demand for beef as the world's biggest importer.
23: As a cattle producer who obviously has had a lot to do with trade with China, how do you see that relationship?
24: Look, at times it's often fraught. The Chinese market is a very, very interesting one. It's an essential market for Australia, not only for cattle, but for, you know, all sorts of primary products that we produce. I think fraught is a safe word to use. It's very, very good at times, but it can be very punishing at other times.
23: So you've got tariffs being slapped on beef.
1: China slapped 55% tariffs on beef back in June after setting a lower than usual quota for 2026 to protect its own domestic market. That's despite a free trade agreement between the two countries.
24: And that came in with very little warning and was very surprising.
23: So do you feel like China's your boss?
24: I think they would like to be. But we, as an industry, have a lot of other very important markets.
23: So Australia plays this kind of dance between the US as a big security partner, China is clearly the trading partner, but you obviously have relationships with the two as well. Is that a fraught triangle?
24: The relationship with the US from a beef industry perspective is very, very long-standing. China has not been on the scene very long at all. 10 years ago, China as a market for Australian beef was almost non-existent. We're very grateful for China entering the market and being very active to the point it would be in the top four destinations for Australian beef at the moment.
23: It came as a bit of a surprise, no, the rapid growth of China. Would you have imagined when you started your career how important China is now to your career?
24: Absolutely not, Katie. I remember walking across the land border from Macau into Zhuhai City in about 92, 93, and this was before China opened up. The Han Chinese are the Eastern Chinese people, but when you walked across that land border, you step back 50 years, it was unbelievable. Whereas you go back to China now, and they've caught up 50 years in 10. It's amazing.
23: You talk about this fraught relationship, but is there something that you admire in their business sense?
24: Oh, look, they're some of the toughest, and I say that with affection, if you like, counterparts you'll ever do business with, they know what they want. And, you know, I actually quite respect that. They are not the enemy. They have their own interests and they will pursue their own interests above all else. We just need to make sure that we do the same and we don't let them get too powerful that we can't actually stand up for ourselves. There has to be balance, simple as that.
0: With Australia caught between two superpowers, every exchange between their leaders carries weight. And in Beijing in 2026, when Xi Jinping met Donald Trump, the Chinese president invoked the idea of the Thucydides trap, the theory that conflict can become almost inevitable when a rising power challenges an established one. Final word to Marina Zhang from the University of Technology, Sydney.
9: For Xi to say that, actually, I think that's a bit interesting. If not a transition of great powers, is at least power struggles of great powers. And China is judging its position. So it's a power transition. Historically, the Harvard scholar Allison, he tracked 40-some power transitions historically, and most ended up in war. So if we are at the time of power transition, can we avoid a war?
0: I'm Katie Watson and the producer is Pete Shevlin. Stories from the New Silk Road, The Frenemy, is a Pod 60 production for the BBC World Service.
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4: That was The Documentary from the BBC. I'm Saroja Coelho. CBC News is next.
6: Everyone has their own opinion on what's funny and what's too far. On Can You Joke About That? CBC's Juliana Romanek explores the hilarious highs and serious lows of edgy comedy.
8: I'll take you from the unpredictable material you hear in comedy clubs to taboos on television networks, all the way to a landmark legal case in the Canadian Supreme Court. We're going to investigate what should comedians be able to make fun of, and who gets to decide.
6: For a comic, there's nothing worse than telling a punchline and it bombs. And yet, so many comedians love to joke about controversial topics.
25: To me, that's what got me into stand-up. I started doing stand-up as a direct reaction to post-9/11 Islamophobia, as someone who looked vaguely Italian but was actually Pakistani and had this huge Muslim family. The things that were being said felt so wrong, so off, that they were funny. That experience was the catalyst to my entire comedy career.
26: There's always going to be lines that you shouldn't cross, and I'm always going to be attracted to hear what's being crossed.
6: Cancel culture is outrageous.
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8: 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Can you joke about that?
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6: 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Hosted by CBC's Juliana Romanek.
8: As Mark Twain said, the human race has only one really effective weapon, and that is laughter.
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29: This is World Report. Good morning, I'm Martina Fitzgerald. MPs are returning to the House of Commons today to open the fall sitting of Parliament. Prime Minister Mark Carney says this is a crucial session as the government faces an intensifying trade war with the United States while deepening ties with Europe. Carney says his government will also focus on affordability and major infrastructure projects. As the CBC's Benjamin Lopez-Steven reports, there's also a new bill that could frustrate Canada's unions.
3: The core of our agenda is to build Canada strong. The next phase of that will be legislation we will introduce this week.
7: After a summer marked by international tensions and opportunities, the Carney government is turning to Ottawa. House Leader Stephen MacKinnon teeing up the Liberals' plan.
10: Affordability is, of course, a major preoccupation of the government alongside our continued prosperity.
7: The first bill will extend Ottawa's gas tax holiday into 2027, but another bill expected this week could kick off a labour fight.
10: We do have too many conflicts, lockouts and strikes, or threats of either of those in the country.
7: Sources tell CBC News the Liberals will try to strengthen a controversial part of the Canada Labour Code, explicitly allowing the minister responsible to effectively end work stoppages and order arbitration. Jobs Minister Patty Hajdu says Ottawa needs powers for difficult cases.
11: We need better tools for those 5%. The 5% that get into trouble, that end up in strike or lockout.
7: The bill will also streamline the review process for major projects to complete them within a year. Meanwhile, the Conservatives, including Leader Pierre Poilievre, want to see more tax relief.
12: We as Conservatives have a single top priority, to save you money.
7: There are other outstanding bills to be debated, like restricting social media to children under 16 and a framework to protect drinking water in First Nations communities. Benjamin Lopez-Steven, CBC News, Ottawa.
29: A police officer is one of two people injured following a shooting in Belleville, Ontario. It happened last evening on Yom Kippur outside the Sons of Jacob Synagogue. Police say it is not clear if the synagogue was targeted, but they say there is no active threat to the public. Ontario's Special Investigations Unit says a police officer was injured in an exchange of gunfire and that another man was taken to hospital in life-threatening condition. BC's Conservative Party is searching for a new leader. Carolyn Findlay has stepped down. Since being elected in May, she's dealt with caucus resignations, scandals, and public questioning of her leadership. Katie DeRosa has more.
13: She has done the right thing to step down.
15: We're prepared to do the hard work of putting our team back together.
16: Reaction from two former BC Conservative MLAs, John Rusted and Claire Rattay, who had called on Carolyn Findlay to resign. Findlay at first defiant, saying Thursday,
17: I'm not going anywhere.
16: The list of MLAs calling for her to go rose to 10. On Sunday morning, another BC Conservative MLA, Linda Heppner, said she had lost confidence in Findlay's leadership and was leaving caucus. A few hours later, Findlay announced on social media she was resigning, saying in part, too much of our time and attention has been consumed by internal conflict, energy that should have been directed towards challenging the NDP. Since taking the reins of the party in May, Findlay has lost 14 MLAs, some of whom criticized her for taking the party further to the right. The party will now appoint an interim leader. Speculation has been growing that BC Premier David Eby could call a snap fall election to capitalize on the Conservative chaos. It's unclear how Findlay's resignation impacts the political calculus. Political scientist Hamish Telford says it would be unusual for a government to call an election when the official opposition has no leader.
18: So I imagine the NDP war room is in full crisis mode now, trying to figure out what to do going forward.
16: Katie DeRosa, CBC News, Victoria.
29: Germany's Chancellor Friedrich Merz is vowing to stay on the job despite electoral setbacks in two state elections on Sunday. His Christian Democratic Party earned just 5% of the vote in Mecklenburg-West Pomerania. It is the lowest result for the party in any state election since the Second World War. His party also lost the state election in the country's capital. The CBC's Abby Kugadasan has more.
30: In a deeply unusual move, German Chancellor Friedrich Merz spoke on the night of state elections. He says the country is facing difficult times. He made that comment even though he recognized the early results coming out of the eastern German state of Mecklenburg-West Pomerania, or MECPOM, where his conservative party's weakest ever showing.
31: This is a disaster.
30: But then it got even worse. His Christian Democratic Union, or CDU, failed to win at least 5% of the overall vote. And for the first time, the party will not sit in a state parliament. This voter says it's something of a wake-up call for the party and its leader. Though the CDU was competitive in the state of Berlin on Sunday, Merz was already on the back foot after his party lost to the far-right AfD in Saxony-Anhalt earlier this month. Nationally, the chancellor is deeply unpopular. Meretz's pension, tax, and health care reforms haven't helped his approval rating, now languishing at about 14%. But Sarah Wagner, an associate professor at Queen's University Belfast, says the CDU may not push Meretz out due to concerns around a fresh federal election.
1: That the AFD would probably do a lot better and coalition building would be even harder.
30: Ousting a chancellor would be a rare move in Germany, where stability is a top priority. Meretz may still be standing, but he's on increasingly shaky ground. Abby Kualdassen, CBC News, Berlin.
2: 4 weeks from today in Alberta, the strength of Canadian unity will be on the ballot. Albertans will vote on whether the province should stay in Canada or whether there should be an eventual vote on separating. As Julia Wong reports, it could all come down to turnout.
5: To Canada, that's where I'll be.
9: Canadian icon Jan Arden making a pitch for the country.
5: You're looking at a very proud Albertan standing here. Canadian.
9: The singer headlined a concert put on by Federalist group Forever Canadian, an event aimed at celebrating a united Canada before October's referendum on separatism. Arden making this plea.
5: There's a really important part of all of this, and it's voting.
9: Polls have consistently shown the vast majority of Albertans want to stay in Canada. Forever Canadian leader Thomas Lukaszczyk is not taking any chances.
14: Turnout would be massively important. Democracy doesn't work when we assume that we are going to win. You just can't assume anything. The only way to win is to vote.
9: Those who support independence agree. Chris Scott is the founder of Let's Talk Alberta.
17: If the turnout is low, both sides are going to accuse the process of not meeting the needs of Albertans. We really need to make sure that people show up for this.
9: University of Alberta political scientist Fios Nagovsky says turnout could decide the province's fate.
19: If there's

0: when all of a sudden, he saw smoke and flames coming from under the hood.
1: I got out, and 20 seconds later, there was an explosion in the car.
0: His Santa Fe had just been serviced at the Hyundai dealership the day before. Murray Thompson is a combustion specialist and professor of mechanical engineering at the University of Toronto.
2: Would hope that when it went in for repair, that they would be looking for issues.
0: Over the past decade, there have been 168 vehicle fires involving Hyundai, according to Transport Canada data. Only Ford had more during that period.
2: One thing can happen for a variety of reasons, but when it's multiple vehicles, when a pattern develops, that is of concern.
0: Hyundai Canada declined our request for an interview, but told CBC News in an email that safety is its top priority. A spokesperson said they are aware of this particular incident and that it's still under investigation.
1: I'm certainly hoping that they're not knowingly gambling with people's lives.
0: Peltier's insurance company paid him nearly $22,000, the estimated value of the vehicle before the fire. But he's hoping for more to cover the items he lost inside the car. Philippe de Montigny, CBC News, Toronto.
3: And on our website, you'll find more on that story, including video of the car fire and more on vehicle fires in general over the last decade in Canada. That's at cbcnews.ca. That is the latest national and international news from World Report. I'm Martina Fitzgerald. This is CBC News.
4: Hi, I'm Ian Hanemansing. Welcome to Cross Country Spotlight, highlights from Checkup's live show on Sunday, and you're about to hear our conversation with former Alberta Premiers Rachel Notley and Jason Kenney.

0: this thing could stumble into a pro-separatist vote with a low turnout. Because let me tell you, the separatists, the hardcore ones, are going to crawl over broken glass to put their mark on the ballot.
1: Rather than sending a message to Ottawa, we're going to be inadvertently sending a message to investors, to customers, and that message is going to be, there is no certainty in Alberta for your investment dollar.
2: If a separation affects the entirety of Canada as a country, why don't all Canadians vote on that?
3: One friendship of mine, an established 20-year-plus friendship, stated that if I were to vote yes on the October referendum question, he would terminate the friendship. So it's been very contentious.
4: How exceptional is Alberta? We're dealing with really conflicting identities of, you know, Alberta versus Canada.
5: Conflicting identities, strained friendships. The Alberta separation debate has been emotional, and it's pushed some relationships to their breaking point. But in some cases, it's caused political opponents to realize they have a lot more in common than we might think. Take this week's AMA guests, both former premiers of Alberta, both with very different political views, but on this issue, they are aligned. Rachel Notley was the 17th premier of Alberta from 2015 to 2019, a New Democrat. Jason Kenney came next as the 18th premier from 2019 to 2022 as leader of the United Conservative Party. Together, they're campaigning to make the economic case for keeping Alberta within Canada. They joined us to take questions about Alberta's future in the lead up to the referendum on October 19th. Here are some highlights from the show. Jason, Rachel, thank you so much for joining us.
1: Good to be here.
5: Rachel, you're campaigning together with the Canadian Chamber of Commerce to keep Alberta in Canada. What went through your mind when you were asked to team up with your former political rival?
1: Well, I think, I thought this was a good opportunity to demonstrate the extreme importance of this question. The fact that it rises above partisan differences, you know, differences that are very legitimate. I mean, I'd happily, spend just as much time debating Jason on many, many different topics. But quite honestly, we need to all be in the same place to have that debate. And I think that Jason and I both agree very much that Canada is very, very important. It's a precious place. It's a place we need to do everything we can to preserve, and that it is okay to have pretty profound disagreements within the frame

0: of our still fairly strong democratic country. So, you know, that's what I thought, that this was a great way to really demonstrate the importance of this question and to raise the volume on the issues and the risks associated with this as much as we possibly can in as many quarters as we could.
1: Jason, I'm going to ask you a serious question in a moment, but first I want to ask you maybe a more glib question. Think back to 2019. Could you ever have imagined that you would be appearing alongside Rachel Notley on CBC Radio live and you guys would be on the same side of something?
2: Well, the CBC is the strangest part of that. Just kidding.
0: That's what I was going to say.
1: I know. That's why I mentioned CBC as part of that too.
2: Just kidding, Ian. Given this issue, I've always been a unconditional Canadian, and you know, having grown up in the conservative movement in the West, for me, I've always made it absolutely clear from that. But for example, when I was first elected as a Reform MP in 1997, I wanted to be absolutely clear that there was no space in that party for separatism. And that was the position of Preston Manning in the party. So this is not a new found passion of mine. And as far as I'm concerned, it's, you know, patriotism always comes before partisanship.
1: Well, you turn that glib question into a serious answer, so I can move on here. I want to play a clip. Yesterday, the current Alberta Premier, Daniel Smith, spoke during an online assembly organized by the former Reform Party leader, Preston Manning, who Jason just referenced. It's called Alberta and the West Assembly. Here's the clip.
3: For Alberta, the last decade has cut especially deep. Our economy runs on energy. Oil and gas pay for a large share of our schools, our hospitals and our roads, and a good share of Canada's as well. And for years, it felt as though Ottawa was working to shut our economy down. So when a proud, hardworking people feel their contribution is taken for granted and their livelihood is treated as something to be phased out, some begin to ask a painful question. Does this country actually want us?
1: Jason?
2: I think what we're hearing broadly is emotion, which is predictable. I've been saying for months that, you know, these things are not a debate of this nature, not just a debate, an actual vote on whether or not we will be Canadian in the future or become a landlocked separate state is not an academic or abstract discussion. It is deeply emotional. And I was ridiculed a few months ago when I said that this would be hugely divisive in a durable and very personal way for many Albertans, that you're going to see. And I know stories of families that are stressed, married couples that can barely speak because they have different views on this, neighbors who are no longer talking because they, you know, people in the same workplaces who feel extremely awkward when the subject comes up. So, you know, I'll just point out that 6 days ago, the United Conservative, the NDP, won a seat in a by-election in the most conservative part of urban Canada, an area that I used to represent with 75 or 80% of the vote over 25 years. And the NDP won it, like the NDP that typically would never get 5% of the vote in that area, as Rachel knows. That to me was partly a reflection of anger about being forced into this divisive debate. And then the end of the week, we saw members of that party starting to pass resolutions to unseat the leader for being unsupportive of separatism. So these are the kinds of deep tensions within parties, communities, that people are feeling, and you can expect to hear a lot more raw emotion over the next 6 weeks.
1: Before we get to calls, one more thing I want to play, and then maybe Jason, I'll ask you about this. It's a clip from Keith Wilson, leader of one of the organizations pushing for separatism. Let's listen.
4: Right now, we send $23 billion more to Ottawa than we get back. So if taxation and everything remains the same, you would have immediately $23 billion to help fund a few services we'd have to take over and administer the passport offices and the border guards and so on. For our oil, we have countries from around the world urgently seeking our energy products, our agricultural products. The challenge we've had is the uncertainty created by Ottawa's laws, you know, and they're notorious, that are holding back our economy.
1: Jason Kenney, how would you react to what Keith Wilson said?
2: Well, first of all, I respect Keith. He's one of the more reasonable advocates of separation, but I think he's completely wrong on this. He's massively undercounting the fiscal cost, as we've seen in every study done on this, including most recently that led by the University of Calgary School of Public Policy. And Keith's estimates are lowballing a what you would call a smooth scenario where there is no friction, no disagreement, where Canada gives Alberta everything it wants, its defined allocation of debt. You know, by the way, just one thing alone, if we were to meet the 5% NATO defense commitment, that right there alone is $25 billion, then you're talking tens and tens of billions of dollars, clearly north of $100 billion in transition costs, setting up your own Department of External Affairs and your own passport. It goes on and on and on, this huge redundant. But on the question of certainty, the number one frustration Albertans have had is not getting pipelines built. We go to Rachel has said, the Trans Mountain expansion, which is beginning the process of further expanding that pipeline, a federal commitment to a new West Coast pipeline, and LNG, West Coast LNG projects. We go from that to zero coastal access. We no longer have a federal government that has paramountcy over interprovincial infrastructure like pipelines. We become a landlocked statelet. And the separatists' answer to this is that there's some UN convention that requires landlocked states to have coastal access. They'll send in peacekeepers. This stuff is bananas.
1: Okay, I didn't know that's where you're going to end your sentence. And I was also enjoying watching Rachel Notley react very visibly to the way that ended. Here's what I want to do. I want to go to calls now because we have a lot. And the whole point of having both of you on this program is to respond to calls live here on Cross Country Checkup. As I say, it is a privilege for us to have both of you. Robert Fallis, he's in Bazano, Alberta. Hi, Robert.
5: Hello, how's it going?
1: It's going well. What's your question?
5: Well, my question has less to do with, because there's lots of talk about how much it's going to cost and that, and well, anybody with any sanity, as Jason put out, knows that it's going to cost billions upon, if not hundreds of billions, more than the separatists are allowing to be set. So my question instead is more, what's in it for Rath, Sylvester, Wilson, and sorry, Jason, I have to say Parker. I know you probably don't like him at all anymore. What's in it for them? Because the way that they talk, it sounds like they're these altruistic, wonderful people out to save this oppressed people from the old federal usurper. But if this happened, which I doubt it will, but if it did, there has to be somebody to take over as well. There has to be an interim leadership or whatnot.
2: Yeah.
5: So what's in it for them? Are they looking to become the next leader of this Republican state? Or are they looking at letting Danielle take over that? Or is it just because, you know, people like Rath have such massive financial problems in their legal firms? Are they looking for a way out of that and into power and wealth?
2: Yeah, I'll take a stab at that if you want.
5: My wonder.
1: Okay. Thanks, Robert. Jason?
2: Yeah. Look, I'm willing to grant that many of the advocates of separatism are heartfelt in their conviction. They really believe it's the best thing for Alberta. Although I think they're hugely, those people are entirely mistaken, I think there's also mixed into the leadership of many of the separatist organizations a lot of grifting. There's been, you know, these kind of organizations that come from the populist right, many of which got energized and organized around COVID and the convoy movement, have effectively copied aspects of the MAGA ecosystem. MAGA is not just one person or one political party. It is thousands and thousands of adjacent organizations, pressure groups, alt-right media platforms, political action committees, et cetera. And there's a lot of people who collectively make billions of dollars in fundraising and selling swag and monetizing engagement on social media, monetizing audiences, et cetera. So I think my observation is that many of the separatist groups in Alberta are inspired by, informed by the MAGA business model. And there's a few people making a buck off this. But it's a very, the broader point is very interesting, because in Quebec, you know, you have the Parti Québécois, with whom I disagree passionately, is a credible political party. It's formed government several times. They seek a mandate from the people of Quebec in a general election, as they're doing right now, before going to a referendum. And they propose to be a government that would negotiate the terms of that. We don't have any of that in Alberta. We don't have officially the United Conservative Party is in favor of United Canada. So to whom would the duty of negotiation fall if Albertans voted for separation? Who suddenly becomes the leader? This guy Rath, who says he wants us to become the 51st state? So this is a very serious problem for the separatists, which is they don't actually, they've never, in 50 years of running in federal and provincial elections, they only won one riding once in a by-election for 6 months. This is not something that tests well democratically when these folks are actually seeking a mandate. So this is a deeper problem for them to answer.
1: Here we go. Don Smith calling from Edmonton. Hi, Don.
6: Hi, Ian, Jason, Rachel. This is a conversation I thought I'd never be having on the air. But I've been screening a lot of people over the last year about separation, and I've only found one person that wants to stay in Confederation. The biggest complaint is Quebec. They won't let our oil through. They want our money. Ottawa, mismanagement. Just pick anything, housing, food, energy, just pick any topic that they've mismanaged, made a million promises. So I don't know if the separation vote will actually go through, but the thing is, the people that want to vote for separation, they're motivated, and they don't seem to care what the cost is, and I have to say that I'm on their side. The thing is, I would rather have the money from Alberta go to the Northwest Territories or Saskatchewan or Manitoba, and go down to the east where they're just making a mess out of the country and they're not giving us anything back. It's just like we have to get our act together, and I think we need better management in Ottawa, for lack of better terminology. We need something to get done and even out the score across the province, make everything equal.
1: All right, Don, just pause there for a sec. I'm going to ask each of the former premiers to respond and then stay on the line, because you may want to come back and quickly maybe ask a follow-up or respond to them. Jason, let's start with you.
2: You see, Don raises a lot of legitimate grievances that Albertans have, including the unfair equalization formula. I don't think Albertans mind sharing some of our prosperity with other parts of the country, as long as other parts of the country don't turn around and block our resources that help pay the bills in the Federation. But much of what Don's talking about out there is actually strengthening national unity by knocking down barriers to interprovincial trade and harmonizing regulations. I totally agree with them on that stuff, and with reforming equalization. But, this is not about... this is not just simply about sending a message to Ottawa that we'd like to see some policies changed. This is about leaving the country and creating a whole new, much bigger set of problems. Starting with having to create, replicate all of the services provided by the government of Canada on our own, on a much smaller scale, including our own military. Doing this without the support or consent of all 46 First Nations in Alberta, which could turn productive, respectful relations between First Nations and industry on its head. Half the province of Alberta in these polls saying that they would leave if the province separates, which means a collapse in real estate values. The flight, we've seen this movie before in Quebec. And by the way, the reason they're an equalization recipient to such an extent is because their economy has been weakened by 50 years of an obsessive focus on separatism. That's not me. I'm quoting Premier Legault in that.
1: 1 minute, Rachel.
0: Well, this is, of course, where you know, you understand why it is Jason and I are actually doing these things together, because, you know, I agree with pretty well. We could debate equalization for some time, but I will say that pretty much everything else he said, 100%. And our caller was talking about the frustrations with moving things from province to province and all the kind of stuff that he experiences now. And the reality is take that and multiply it by about 150. If we were to separate, it's the opposite. We have the capacity to add $15 billion, I believe is the right number, to Alberta's economy alone, simply by removing the red tape that exists between provinces now. If we were to separate, not only would we lose the potential of that kind of bump to our economic activity, we would set up a whole bunch of other barriers. And we haven't even started the conversation, as Jason briefly referenced, with the massive obligations that we have in law to Indigenous peoples across this country. There is no way there will be a smooth departure. It will be caught up in disputes for decades and decades, and the people who will suffer the most will be everybody in Alberta who's looking to pay their mortgage and buy their groceries each week.
1: Okay.
0: And nobody else.
1: Let's leave it there. I'm sorry that I have to be the time police, but I do. Rachel Notley, Jason Kenney, two former premiers of Alberta, really appreciate you being with us.

0: That was a portion of Cross Country Checkup's AMA with former Alberta Premiers Rachel Notley and Jason Kenney. If you missed part of this segment and want to listen to the full episode, you can stream it on the CBC Listen app or download our podcast. 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I'm Ian Hanna-Mansing. 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
1: 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Mounties say two people have been found dead in Nauyat, and police and the coroner are investigating. There are few details at this time. Police say the deaths are being investigated as criminal, but no suspects are at large. Police say further details may come Monday. ITK is giving $51 million for Inuit Land Guardians programs across Inuit Nunavut. The initiative helps monitoring and conservation work in their communities. Former Nunavut Premier Paul Kalik says the funding is good news and hopes it's a signal that Inuit associations are taking conservation more seriously.
2: As we've seen from throughout the territory, some of these RIAs just detest any form of protection for caribou, for instance, and they protect mining more than their own people. So hopefully it will wake them up and start protecting Inuit rights and safeguard their food sources. And that's my hope that this fund will be used for.
1: Nunavut is set to get more than $25 million over 5 years for its Land Guardians program. The Kivalliq Trade Show is starting today in Rankin Inlet. The president of the Kivalliq Trade Show, Robert Connelly, says it is important that Nunavut Inuit and Inuit organizations are heard, especially with Arctic sovereignty and development, a topic of political discussion.
3: There'll be a meet and greet on Monday night. Tuesday and Wednesday are the big days for the trade show, between the arts market, artists' workshops, the presentations, the exhibitors area that's going to be open to the public, and we welcome everyone who's in Rankin Inlet at the time.
1: The Kivalliq Trade Show will take place at the Aniko Ego Arena from September 22 to the 23rd. And late September in Canada means all across the country, communities are getting ready for their annual Terry Fox runs, including here in Iqaluit. A huge parade of kids from Nakasuk School practically took over Queen Elizabeth Way, holding signs, chanting and cheering as they marched through the city with school staff. Teacher Randy Hattalik was with them.
4: The children have been shouting Terry Fox, and our students made a marathon of Hope banner, and they're all excited to raise awareness for cancer.
1: The Terry Fox Foundation says over 650 events will take place across Canada. Many will take place this weekend. This is the 46th year of their run. And that's the CBC Regional News. I'm Howard Salatou.

0: 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And I would like a good morning. Welcome to Kulakan CBC North Radio 1 as we broadcast live here in our Ikalui studio. Today being Monday, September 21st. Yeah, it's September 21st already. So today being Monday, we'll be hearing from Zibi Dinungak, our weekly columnist. So we'll have him for you later on. And what does it take to get rid of cockroaches? We'll hear from an exterminator working in Iqaluit and ask him why it's taking so long to clear out an infestation here in the capital. And we'll have the regional news for you at the bottom of the hour with Kaisa Alutuk in both languages. 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
2: Good morning. Fall spending can add up quickly. There are summer vacations still being paid off, back to school expenses, renovations, and we're not too far away from Black Friday. The Credit Counselling Society's warning households that the I'll deal with it in January strategy could leave them with less room to recover than they expect. Joining us this morning to tell us more is Ali Harris-Saunders, a community relations manager and a former credit counsellor at the CCS. So why is this time of year a big deal when it comes to spending and debt?
3: Yeah, so it is a bit of a critical time, mainly because no one thinks of it. And by the time January hits, that's when most people usually think of like a reset for the year. That's when I'm finally going to start managing my finances. But usually by January, if no plan has been made prior then, that's when you find the spending for, you know, the holidays, Christmas, Black Friday, all of these things start to catch up. And we're finding now that clients are coming to us around this time, not necessarily because anything is in a particular crisis, but they are looking, you know, at those credit card statements, looking at the loan repayment and realizing, okay, the numbers here actually are proving to be a bit difficult to manage. And that's going to become even more unmanageable now that I know my expenses are potentially going to increase in the next couple of months. So it's just simply a matter truly of creating that plan now, having these conversations now, so that a financial situation doesn't turn into a financial crisis come, you know, January.
2: So how can you be well organized and well prepared for that? What are some strategies and advice you can give to people?
3: First thing I would recommend truly is knowing where your money is going. A lot of people can tell you what they earn, but they don't always know what they spend or where they're spending. So very first step would be to track your spending for at least a month. Take inventory, understand where it's going, why it's going. Review your bank statements and your credit card statements. That's when you're going to want to start identifying, you know, the subscriptions, the impulse purchases or the reoccurring expenses. But every small change that you make can free up, you know, a couple tens of hundreds of dollars per month, depending on how it is we're spending. But when you actually track your expenses there, that's when it becomes a little bit more real. It becomes less abstract when we have it on paper or in a spreadsheet. It gives us a clear idea of, you know, how are we going to repay this debt, or even how are we going to start, you know, let's say, for example, an emergency fund. But very first thing is just know where your money is going. If nothing else, that is the very first step.
2: So it's all about having a plan and breaking that cycle of not thinking and planning ahead then.
3: Yeah. When you create that spending plan, when you take a look at your finances, usually it's easier to start, you know, with just, especially if this is something that you haven't done before, you're not used to doing, it's easy to start with just that 1 month. At least understand how you go from month to month. From there, that's when we can start expanding that plan a bit. So we can start thinking ahead of, you know, we're now in September. So we can start thinking ahead of, you know, okay, Black Friday, we have 5 more paychecks until then. How am I going to organize my income to make sure that I can handle all of my necessary expenses? I can maybe put some money to the side, and I can work on paying down this debt so it doesn't become a problem for me in January.
2: And that's all we have time for. Ali, thanks for joining us this morning. That was Ali Harris-Saunders, a community relations manager and a former credit counsellor at the CCS. For CBC Radio, I'm Dan McGarvey.
1: 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It's time for our weekly segment of Good Medicine that features the best Indigenous music from all across the land to Canada and sometimes beyond. Good Medicine is hosted by Solomon Barker, a Mi'kmaq woman, and a music lover from Newfoundland and Labrador. Let's see what Solomon is listening to this morning.

0: Way, everyone. Let's start your morning in a good way with good intentions. Shall we get into the song? The summer powwow trail is starting to come to an end. For many, the whole year is spent preparing for the summer powwow trail, training your stamina and strength for dance, training your voice to be able to sing hours on end, often back to back to back weekends, sewing and creating new regalia, saving up. It takes a lot. In today's segment, I want to highlight powwow drum group Sacred Flight from Nova Scotia. Their members are from Sebaganagani, Bakongek, Bottleodeck, Millbrook, Wagamukuk, as well as Shisasabe and Obedjiwan in Quebec and Wikiong in Ontario. Sacred Flight has had a busy summer traveling all over. The group placed second in the singing competition at the Tsunina Nation Powwow in Calgary over the summer. Their backup singers placed first, a truly impressive representation from Mi'kma'ki. I saw a clip from their Sunday finals. I was so blown away by how tight the group is and the energy pouring out from all of them. I had to share it far and wide. Congrats to the group, and I really want to honor them all. And it's a big group, so I'm going to name them all. Starting with Keegan Sack, Corey Julian, Ryan Martin, Francis Julian, Brian Knockwood, Jonathan Marshall, John Bernard, Brad Paul, Thomas Julian, Gabriel Robitelli, Newell Junie Julian, Patrick Awashish, Ronald Washiabano, Vanessa Snowboy, and Amanda Fox. This is Sacred Flight from the Sunday Finals at Tsunina Nation Powwow. Thanks for listening. Na moltis.
1: Sacred Flight.

thanks to Solomon Barker and St. John's Newfoundland and Labrador, you could hear good medicine each week. Time now for some music. Here is Garden of Life by Leeway Siblings.

0: This is World Report. Good morning, I'm Martina Fitzgerald. Police are investigating a shooting near a synagogue in Belleville, Ontario. An officer is one of two people injured. Another man was taken to hospital in life-threatening condition. The CBC's Marianne Demain is following this story this morning. Marianne, what do we know so far?
1: We know that this happened just after 7 p.m. Eastern Time at an intersection just outside the Sons of Jacob Synagogue in Belleville. We know that at the time there were about 20 people inside the synagogue for Yom Kippur, which is the holiest day on the Jewish calendar. We do know that there was an exchange of gunfire between a suspect and Belleville police officers, and it ended when the Belleville police officer taken to hospital reportedly with a gunshot wound to the arm. At this point, police are saying there is no threat to public safety. This morning we heard from the president of the Sons of Jacob Synagogue, Norm Wedham, who describes what he saw and heard.
2: I was just trying to usher everyone into the sanctuary to begin services, and that's when we heard the first shots.
1: Because it is a police-involved shooting, Ontario Special Investigations Unit is now in charge of this investigation. They are an independent police watchdog that investigates any serious incidents involving police.
0: How are people in Belleville responding to this, Marianne, particularly people in the Jewish community?
1: Well, there's a lot of confusion and uncertainty, but definitely a lot of fear, because police have not said specifically what the motive was in this case. They also haven't specifically said whether that synagogue and the Jewish community were being specifically targeted. We're also hearing from the Premier of Ontario, Doug Ford. He said he was disgusted by the incident, posting a statement on social media, sending his thoughts to the Jewish community.
0: Thanks, Marianne.
1: You're welcome.
0: The CBC's Marianne Demain in Toronto. Today, members of Parliament will return to the House of Commons. The fall sitting comes at a critical time for Ottawa. The government is juggling demands from Canadians to deal with the rising cost of living while also battling a trade war with the U.S. The CBC's Janice McGregor joins us from Ottawa. Janice, the Liberals have made clear their intentions. What's expected?
3: Martina, Mark Carney last night was setting pretty high stakes for the legislation that we're expecting to see this afternoon.
4: In our view, the most consequential economic legislation, certainly of this parliamentary session, arguably over the course of the next few years.
3: But the criticism is already shaping up. Opposition leader Pierre Poilievre was writing to the Prime Minister, repeating his party's demand to repeal legislation that they feel blocks the building of new resource projects. Instead of doing that, though, the Liberal government appears to be kind of deleting, adjusting regulations, not just for major projects now, but for everything. And even without seeing the changes to Canada's labour code in the final text of this bill, the Canadian Labour Congress is already arming for a fight. Ministers have sold it as an important clarification to collective bargaining so the government doesn't have to intervene as often, especially in disputes in sectors where they are, in the minister's words, chronic. But the legislation is also expected to give more powers to prevent disputes from interfering with the economy, ending stoppages and things like transportation or at ports, for example, and the unions warn that could be an attack on their constitutional right to strike.
0: It's the first day of the fall sitting. Important that the Prime Minister be there. He will. He's also heading to the United Nations. How is he expected to balance these two agendas?
3: Yeah, Conservatives wanted Parliament back sooner, right? They're not impressed to see the Prime Minister taking off immediately, arguing that while he's off positioning Canada in a global context, they're the ones standing up for ordinary Canadians on affordability issues. But even as this fall sitting starts, have to remember the biggest stories that have the greatest impact on our politics might not happen in Ottawa. Think about Quebec's election, Alberta's sovereignty referendum, the American midterms. Even as Liberals focus on the legislation they can control, the outcome of those votes maybe the thing that really impacts their agenda.
0: That is Janice McGregor in our Parliamentary Bureau in Ottawa. Thank you, Janice.
3: You're welcome.
0: Germany's Chancellor Friedrich Merz is vowing to stay on the job despite electoral setbacks in two regional elections. On Sunday, his Christian Democratic Party earned just 5% of the vote in Mecklenburg-West Pomerania. It is the lowest result for the party in any state election since the Second World War. His party also lost the vote in the country's capital. Abby Kugadasan has details.
5: In a deeply unusual move, German Chancellor Friedrich Merz spoke on the night of state elections. He says the country is facing difficult times. He made that comment even though he recognized the early results coming out of the eastern German state of Mecklenburg-West Pomerania, or MecPom, were his conservative party's weakest ever showing.
6: This is a disaster.
5: But then it got even worse. His Christian Democratic Union, or CDU, failed to win at least 5% of the overall vote. And for the first time, the party will not sit in a state parliament. This voter says it's something of a wake-up call for the party and its leader. Though the CDU was competitive in the state of Berlin on Sunday, Merz was already on the back foot after his party lost to the far-right AfD in Saxony-Anhalt earlier this month. Nationally, the chancellor is deeply unpopular. Merz's pension, tax, and health care reforms haven't helped his approval rating, now languishing at about 14%. But Sarah Wagner, an associate professor at Queen's University Belfast, says the CDU may not push Merz out due to concerns around a fresh federal election.
7: The reason that the AfD would probably do a lot better and coalition building would be even harder.
5: Ousting a chancellor would be a rare move in Germany, where stability is a top priority. Merz may still be standing, but he's on increasingly shaky ground. Abby Kualdas in CBC News, Berlin.
0: Italy's prime minister wants to ban burqas and niqabs in schools. Giorgia Meloni also wants to limit the number of foreign students in each classroom. And the parents of some students would be required to learn Italian. Italy's right-wing government has been criticized for its policies, which many believe are aimed at immigrants and Muslims. But as the CBC's Megan Williams reports, Meloni says it's about integration and equality.
8: Prime Minister Giorgia Meloni says students in Italy must go to school with their faces uncovered, announcing her government's plans to specifically ban burqas and niqabs in schools, though not the hijab, and cap the number of foreign students in each class. Italy already has a law against covering your face in public without a justified reason, but it doesn't explicitly ban Islamic veils, and religious reasons can qualify as an exception. Critics say the new measures target Muslims and immigrants, and opposition parties accuse Meloni of competing with parties further to her right on immigration and identity. Meloni says anyone who wants to build a future in Italy must learn the language and respect its rules. Meloni frames the problem as one of language, but the proposed limit is on foreign students, making citizenship the criterion. I agree with the cap on the number of kids who don't come from Italian-speaking households because they often all get stuck in the same class, says this Spanish man with children in a public school in Rome. But I don't understand why kids from other European countries aren't counted as immigrants. Meloni hasn't said what the new classroom limit would be, and the measures still need government and parliamentary approval. Megan Williams, CBC News, Rome.
0: And finally, 3 months after his SUV caught fire, a Toronto man is still waiting for answers from Hyundai. The wait is inconvenient, but most unsettling is that his vehicle had just undergone repairs.

0: vehicle fires involving Hyundai, according to Transport Canada data. Only Ford had more during that period.
1: One thing can happen for a variety of reasons, but when it's multiple vehicles, when a pattern develops, yeah, that is of concern.
0: Hyundai Canada declined our request for an interview, but told CBC News in an email that safety is its top priority. A spokesperson said they are aware of this particular incident and that it's still under investigation.
2: I'm certainly hoping that they're not knowingly gambling with people's lives.
0: Peltier's insurance company paid him nearly $22,000, the estimated value of the vehicle before the fire. But he's hoping for more to cover the items he lost inside the car. Philippe de Montigny, CBC News, Toronto.
3: And our website has more specifics on that story, as well as information in general on vehicle fires in Canada over the last decade. Go to cbcnews.ca. That is the latest news from World Report. I'm Martina Fitzgerald. This is CBC News.

Man, det is a real long in it in Eva got in it. Yeah, you make for here's to the song, a tune called Black Coffee for those who love black coffee in the morning.

0: la coûte CBC ou quand t'as tombé plus volé. 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
0: 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Ula Kuhuta CBC Regional News, Mounties say two people have been found dead in Nauyat and police and the coroner are investigating. There are few details at this time. Police say the deaths are being investigated as criminal, but no suspects are at large. Police say further details may come Monday. Inuit have always been on guard for their land, and now the National Inuit Organization is planning to give money for Inuit-led conservation work in the north. Artie Sakisen reports.
1: There'll be the eyes and ears of the north, the communities.
5: Jimmy Olektalik manages the Akvituk Inuit Land Guardian Program. It all started as a conservation group 5 years ago, but has evolved into something more.
1: Guardians started bringing back country food, fish and caribou. The community started calling them guardian angels.
5: And soon, Akvikduk, along with similar programs across Inuit Nunangat, are in line for $51 million from ITK. The territory's first premier, Paul Okalik, says this money comes after years of underfunding for conservation in Nunavut.
6: Hopefully, the Inuit organizations will finally wake up and realize that the land needs protection too.
5: Most of Akvikduk's funding comes from the federal government, and Okalik wants Inuit organizations to do more for the environmental work in the territory.
6: Some of these RIAs just detest any form of protection for caribou, for instance, and they protect mining more than their own peoples.
5: He hopes this ITK funding is a sign of change, which will help organizations like Akvikduk. And Olektaluk says it will help his team raise up the next generation of Inuit guardians. Artie Sirkisian, CBC News, Iqaluit.
0: Kilivak Kabluna is one of three new members on the National Council for Reconciliation Permanent Board. She joined the six other inaugural members, including Joseph Murdoch Flowers. The council is an independent, indigenous organization that monitors and evaluates reconciliation progress across Canada. Kabluna says with the council, she's interested in continuing to incorporate Inuit knowledge and culture into society.
7: Well, I think this is a really exciting. So this is our gateway to provide.
0: Obviously, that's not Kabluna. Here is Kabluna.
3: Apply Inuit knowledge of snow in our education system. We'd have better roads and better tires and safer driving across the world.
0: The council finished their first report in the spring, and that will be tabled in the House of Commons this fall. And the Ikajutit Solar and Energy Storage Project in Naujaat is now complete. The construction of the solar panels took around 2 years, and it's the first project for Hulik Energy Corporation's independent power producer program, which allows communities to sell renewable energy to the KWC power grid. Ernest Douglas is KWC's CEO.
7: Well, I think this is a really exciting. So this is our gateway to provide Nunavummiut with energy that's not carbon-based.
0: He says more projects under this renewable program are in the works to bring clean electricity to Nunavut. And that's the CBC Regional News. I'm Howard Salatu.

0: This is World Report. Good morning, I'm Martina Fitzgerald. MPs are returning to the House of Commons today to open the fall sitting of Parliament. Prime Minister Mark Carney says this is a crucial session as the government faces an intensifying trade war with the United States while deepening ties with Europe. Carney says his government will also focus on affordability and major infrastructure projects. As the CBC's Benjamin Lopez-Steven reports, there's also a new bill that could frustrate Canada's unions.
1: The core of our agenda is to build Canada strong. The next phase of that will be legislation we will introduce this week.
2: After a summer marked by international tensions and opportunities, the Carney government is turning to Ottawa. House Leader Stephen McKinnon teeing up the Liberals' plan.
3: Affordability is, of course, a major preoccupation of the government alongside our continued prosperity.
2: The first bill will extend Ottawa's gas tax holiday into 2027, but another bill expected this week could kick off a labor fight.
3: We do have too many conflicts, lockouts and strikes, or threats of either of those in the country.
2: Sources tell CBC News the Liberals will try to strengthen a controversial part of the Canada Labour Code, explicitly allowing the minister responsible to effectively end work stoppages and order arbitration. Jobs Minister Patty Hajdu says Ottawa needs powers for difficult cases.
4: We need better tools for those 5%. The 5% that get into trouble, that end up in strike or lockout.
2: The bill will also streamline the review process for major projects to complete them within a year. Meanwhile, the Conservatives, including Leader Pierre Poilievre, want to see more tax relief.
5: We as Conservatives have a single top priority, to save you money.
2: There are other outstanding bills to be debated, like restricting social media to children under 16 and a framework to protect drinking water in First Nations communities. Benjamin Lopez-Steven, CBC News, Ottawa.
0: Police are investigating a shooting near a synagogue in Belleville, Ontario. An officer is injured. Another man was taken to hospital in life-threatening condition. The CBC's Marianne Demain is following this story and joins us in studio. Marianne, what do we know so far?
6: We know that this happened just after 7 p.m. Eastern Time at an intersection just outside the Sons of Jacob Synagogue in Belleville. We know that at the time there were about 20 people inside the synagogue for Yom Kippur, which is the holiest day on the Jewish calendar. We do know that there was an exchange of gunfire between a suspect and Belleville police officers, and it ended when the Belleville police officer taken to hospital reportedly with a gunshot wound to the arm. At this point, police are saying there is no threat to public safety. This morning we heard from the president of the Sons of Jacob Synagogue, Norm Wedham, who describes what he saw and heard.
7: I was just trying to usher everyone into the sanctuary to begin services. And that's when we heard the first shots. It was boom, boom, boom. And we went, geez, what was that? Once the gunfire had stopped, myself and a few other members, we went to the front doors again and we were looking out. And I could see it's lots of police cars, lots of flashing lights.
6: Because it is a police-involved shooting, Ontario Special Investigations Unit is now in charge of this investigation. They are an independent police watchdog that investigates any serious incidents involving police.
0: How are people in Belleville responding to this, Marianne, particularly people in the Jewish community?
6: Well, there's a lot of confusion and uncertainty, but definitely a lot of fear because police have not said specifically what the motive was in this case. They also haven't specifically said whether that synagogue and the Jewish community were being specifically targeted. We're also hearing from the Premier of Ontario, Doug Ford. He said he was disgusted by the incident, posting a statement on social media, sending his thoughts to the Jewish community.
0: Thanks, Marianne.
6: You're welcome.
0: That is the CBC's Marianne Demain in Toronto. Germany's Chancellor Friedrich Merz is vowing to stay on the job despite setbacks in two regional elections. On Sunday, his Christian Democratic Party earned just under 5% of the vote in Mecklenburg-West Pomerania. It is the lowest result for the party in any state election since the Second World War. His party also lost the vote in the country's capital. The CBC's Abby Kugadasan has details.
8: In a deeply unusual move, German Chancellor Friedrich Merz spoke on the night of state elections. He says the country is facing difficult times, but he will carry on as chancellor. He made that comment even though he recognized the early results coming out of the eastern German state of Mecklenburg-West Pomerania, or MECPOM, where his conservative party's weakest ever showing.
9: This is a disaster.
8: But then it got even worse. His Christian Democratic Union, or CDU, failed to win at least 5% of the overall vote. And for the first time, the party will not sit in a state parliament. This voter says it's something of a wake-up call for the party and its leader. Though the CDU was competitive in the state of Berlin on Sunday, Merz was already on the back foot after his party lost to the far-right AfD in Saxony-Anhalt earlier this month. Nationally, the chancellor is deeply unpopular. Merz's pension, tax, and health care reforms haven't helped his approval rating, now languishing at about 14%. But Sarah Wagner, an associate professor at Queen's University Belfast, says the CDU may not push Merz out due to concerns around a fresh federal election.
9: The reason that the AfD would probably do a lot better coalition building would be even harder.
8: Ousting a chancellor would be a rare move in Germany, where stability is a top priority. Merz may still be standing, but he's on increasingly shaky ground. Abby Kualdas in CBC News, Berlin.
0: Italy's prime minister wants to ban burqas and niqabs in schools. Giorgia Meloni also wants to limit the number of foreign students in each classroom, and the parents of some students would be required to learn Italian. Italy's right-wing government has been criticized for its policies, which many believe are aimed at immigrants and Muslims. But as the CBC's Megan Williams reports, Meloni says it's about integration and equality.
10: Prime Minister Giorgia Meloni says students in Italy must go to school with their faces uncovered, announcing her government's plans to specifically ban burqas and niqabs in schools, though not the hijab, and cap the number of foreign students in each class. Italy already has a law against covering your face in public without a justified reason, but it doesn't explicitly ban Islamic veils, and religious reasons can qualify as an exception. Critics say the new measures target Muslims and immigrants, and opposition parties accuse Meloni of competing with parties further to her right on immigration and identity. Meloni says anyone who wants to build a future in Italy must learn the language and respect its rules. Meloni frames the problem as one of language, but the proposed limit is on foreign students, making citizenship the criterion. I agree with the cap on the number of kids who don't come from Italian-speaking households because they often all get stuck in the same class, says this Spanish man with children in a public school in Rome. But I don't understand why kids from other European countries aren't counted as immigrants. Meloni hasn't said what the new classroom limit would be, and the measures still need government and parliamentary approval. Megan Williams, CBC News, Rome.
0: About 1,300 students at one of Canada's largest private English language schools are in limbo this morning. On Friday, the International Language Academy of Canada abruptly closed its doors after filing for bankruptcy. As Philip Lee Shannock reports, the students may not ever get their money back.
11: Jonathan Kolber founded the International Language Academy of Canada in 1997. It was serving 20,000 students from more than 100 countries when he sold ILAC in 2019 to a private equity firm, ONCAP, part of the investment giant Onyx. But Kolber stayed involved until 2025 before resigning.
12: I didn't feel like anyone on the board was listening to me.
11: ILAC's website says it no longer has the financial resources to continue operating. Kolber says students may be out of luck.
12: In my experience, when a school goes out of business, most of the time they don't get refunds.
11: ONCAP did not return messages seeking comment. ILAC offered English language courses, among others, in Vancouver and Toronto.

0: Dolby Shannock, CBC News, Toronto.
1: 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I'm Martina Fitzgerald. This is CBC News.

Good morning and welcome to The Trailbreaker. Good morning, I'm Shannon Scott. Thanks so much for joining us on this Monday morning, September 21st. Foggy day in Cambridge Bay today. We have a fog advisory from Environment Canada. A near zero visibility fog continues, according to the agency. Environment Canada does say that the fog will dissipate later this morning, so things should clear up for you there in Cambridge Bay. Other than that, we're seeing some clouds across the broadcast region and a little bit of rain in Inuvik. Tamara Merritt will have the forecast for us after the 6:30 news, and I will have the current conditions coming up straight ahead. And then in this first half hour of our show, we're going to talk about the new parliamentary session.

0: Well, it's 11 minutes after 6, and at 6:30, Tamara Merritt will join us with the news, but right now she's here in studio. Tamara, good morning.
1: Good morning, Shannon.
0: How was your weekend?
1: It was great. Yeah. Very relaxing.
0: Garage. I know you're an avid garage sailor, you and your friends. And?
1: We did go garage sailing.
0: Anything good this weekend?
1: I got a few clothes, but actually of note was a garage sale a few weeks ago. I found a film camera for only $10.
0: Oh, wow.
1: It had two different lenses. Like it was pretty
0: great.
1: Like
0: a proper camera.
1: A proper camera. Yeah. Wow. I was so excited.
0: Have you pulled it out and taken it for a ride yet?
1: I have. I've tried. I hadn't used a film camera before ever in my life. So this was very new to me. But I did take a few photos. Obviously, I don't know how they turned out.
0: Not yet.
1: Surprise. Yeah, the suspense is killing me, but I'm very excited.
0: Well, that's exciting. I think we've talked about this. I have a garden at the community garden. And so last weekend, we've dug up all of the garden, including all of the potatoes. And we grew pink potatoes this year, pink fingerling potatoes.
1: Okay.
0: Yeah, very exciting. And I was worried that they were going to lose their pink color when you cook them. And while they're not a bright pink, they definitely hold on to a pink hue. Because I cooked some this weekend and I was very excited about this.
1: I feel like you should just try and make a dinner that's all pink foods.
0: So I've got potatoes, beets. What else could we do? Strawberries.
1: It's kind of
0: like a strawberry
1: reddish
0: pink.
1: Yeah, I'm blanking on all other pink
0: rare
1: foods.
0: Meat.
1: Raw meat.
0: Rare steak.
1: I see. Excellent dinner, I think.
0: I mean, steak, beets, potatoes, strawberry shortcake for dessert.
1: That's all you need. Perfect dinner.
0: And I've got the pink potatoes. If anyone wants to invite me, I'll mash them up. Tamara, what's coming up in the news today?
1: Yeah, so coming up at 6:30, we'll take a look at what business owners downtown want to see come out of Yellowknife's municipal elections. And a storm surge in the Beaufort Sea threatened Tuktoyaktuk again last week. We'll hear more about that coming up.
0: All right. Thanks so much, Tamara. Tamara will be back with the news for us at 6:30. Let's take a look at the current conditions out there right now. For Chippewan in the park, clear skies and 11 degrees. In Fort Smith, mainly clear and 8. In Little Kay, it's 12. In Fort Resolution, it's 10. Hay River and Enterprise, mainly clear and 9 degrees. In Fort Providence and Fort Simpson, it's 12 degrees. Mainly clear skies in Fort Simpson right now. In Sambaque, it's 10 degrees. In Fort Liard, it's 6. In Yellowknife, mainly clear and 11 degrees. In Gamete and Wekwuti, it's 9 degrees. Wekwuti seeing clear skies right now. In Wati, it's 11. In Wrigley, 5 degrees. Norman Wells, partly cloudy and 0. In Tulita, it's 10 degrees. In Fort Good Hope, it's 6. In Delaney, it's 4. In Fort McPherson, 2 degrees. Iqaluit, 1 degree, northwest winds gusting at 32 kilometers an hour. Inuvik, light rain and 3 degrees. It's also 3 degrees in Tuktoyaktuk right now. In Pawlatuk, it's 5. In Sax Harbor, it's 1. Ulohaktuk also sitting at

0: 15 minutes after 6 o'clock. If you're waking up in Fort Resolution this morning and your clocks are flashing at you, the power was out and TPC has not said on its Facebook page what caused the outage. But as of about an hour ago, that power has been restored. It went out overnight around 4 o'clock this morning. But now power has been, according to NTPC, power has been restored to all customers. We are 15 minutes after 6 o'clock right now. MPs are back on Parliament Hill today as a new legislative session kicks off. Prime Minister Mark Carney's Liberal majority government faces a packed agenda, working towards a fall budget alongside key bills on affordability, digital safety, and fast-tracking infrastructure. Joining us to unpack what to expect is Stephanie Taylor. She's a parliamentary reporter for the Toronto Star, and she is in Ottawa. Good morning, Stephanie.
1: Good morning.
0: So what would you say is the broad goal of this legislative session from the perspective of the Liberal government?
1: Well, Prime Minister Mark Carney set expectations pretty high for himself when he was recently speaking to his Liberal caucus, where he told them, in his words, characterizing the legislation that will be coming down this session as being some of the most consequential the country has seen in decades. So that is the tone the Prime Minister is setting. But really the stage for what we're going to see introduced over the next few weeks, starting as early potentially as today or tomorrow, it has been the collapse of trade talks with the U.S. We've seen the trade war escalate. We've seen the Prime Minister recently travel to Europe, where he talked about, you know, striking a unique alliance with the European Union, although there are a lot of questions about kind of what the details of that might be. So really, the weeks ahead and the months ahead in this session are going to be about the Prime Minister and the government making good on what we've been talking about for the past month: sovereignty, building Canada's economy, bolstering the country's capacity to kind of stand on its own two feet with weaning itself off of reliance on the U.S. Now, this is a Prime Minister. He's very popular, according to public opinion polls, but he's also facing pressure to kind of deliver on some of these promises and these statements that he has spent the past month making, and as particularly when it comes to kind of getting more big infrastructure projects off the ground.
0: Yeah, let's talk about big infrastructure. What legislation needs to get going for major infrastructure projects?
1: Well, over the summer, the Carney government was consulting on a whole host of proposed changes that were all about, shortening the time frame that a project could receive approval, streamlining the approvals process, cutting down how many levels of government need to give their sign off in order for something to move ahead. Some of those proposals have, say, taken the form of creating, federal economic zones where approvals for certain projects in a certain designated area could receive, the upfront okay. We haven't obviously seen what the details of the legislation are going to be. We are expecting later today to see a press conference with a handful of ministers where, a big economic bill is going to be on the agenda, and we are expecting to see some details, particularly on the building front, announced there. Another part of the Carney government agenda this session is some changes to the Canada Labour Code. We don't know the details for that as well, but labour and union leaders are already raising some concerns, saying we can't see the right to strike touched. The federal government says that's not its intention. But both of these bills, the infrastructure side of things, as well as the labor side, really strike at the heart of the promise that the Carney government is making to, foreign investors in other countries, that Canada is kind of open for business and ready for more investment by trying to create a certain level of certainty. However, and there's a big but, a lot of environmental climate-minded groups are worried about the potential rollbacks to environmental protections for the sake of moving faster on the approval side. First Nations councils and chiefs and leadership also want to ensure that the duty to consult from the Crown is going to be upheld. So there are a lot of questions about what exactly this next stage of the Carney building agenda is going to shape up to look like.
0: The Conservatives continue to criticize the government on affordability issues. What are you expecting from the Liberals on that front?
1: Yeah, so the Liberals are going to be tabling a bill that extends the tax break it gave on the fuel excise tax at the pump until next spring. But this is something the Carney government had already announced. Yes, they're going to be bringing some legislation, but this necessarily isn't a new measure. And this is what the opposition Conservatives are really kind of needling the government about is what more is it willing to do to help day-to-day Canadians on the day-to-day level? And this is where the fall budget comes in. We are expecting to see a fall budget. If there are more affordability measures, it would likely be contained in a document like that. This is another challenge for the Carney government. It's doing big things like getting, working to get more projects off the ground faster, but that takes time. And it's also working at the same time as Canadians are very concerned about the cost of living. And so it's trying to kind of do big long-term things, but also be responsive to kind of these short-term day-to-day issues.
0: How is the government expected to tackle issues around digital privacy and safety?
1: One of the big bills we're going to see debated is the Safe Social Media Act. This is a bill tabled in the spring, and it is the one that includes a proposed ban on social media for users younger than 16. It's obviously going to be a talker, parents, teenagers, educators, about everyone's going to have an opinion on whether this is a good idea, whether this can even be done. But also this bill is going to be proposing some regulations for social media companies and AI chatbots. And there's a second piece of legislation, which is all about modernizing the federal privacy regime in the context of artificial intelligence. But this is another area the Carney government is trying to find a balance on. It's trying to seem responsive to safety concerns around social media and kids and AI writ large and more generally, at the same time as strike a pro-AI agenda and work to get more data centers built in the country or to see kind of AI used in more workplaces and within the government and within a business context. But it's doing that at a time when there's obviously growing intensity about the role AI is playing in people's lives and some of the design features and the companies behind it.
0: And I understand we're expecting some movement on the First Nations Clean Water Bill.
1: We are expecting some movement, but the big question there is, will the Carney government be willing to listen to some of the concerns from First Nations chiefs and stakeholders and councils? The bill does not include language explicitly calling that for and explicitly stating that access to clean and safe drinking water is a human right. A lot of First Nations leadership do want that language put in there. There have been concerns from groups like the Assembly of First Nations that First Nations leaderships and councils were not brought into the process of developing this bill, even though it explicitly affects their jurisdiction. So the Carney government is facing some calls to amend this bill quite significantly. And the question is whether it will listen to that ask.
0: What other legislative moves are you expecting?
1: Well, we've just seen the Prime Minister in Europe talking about kind of striking a unique alliance with the European Union. Obviously, members of Parliament, and I think Canadians writ large, want more details. What exactly does that mean? What does that mean in terms of, trading relationships? What does that mean in terms of a whole host of other areas? And the Prime Minister has signaled that, this idea of a unique alliance with the European Union as Canada tries to pivot away from the US, it's going to be debated in Parliament. Members, MPs and other legislators are going to have a chance to ask questions and see what exactly this proposal looks like. So that is going to be a big area of focus. But also there's external factors. We are in a trade war with the president. He could put something on Truth Social or say something or put more tariffs on that changes the focus. We also have a Quebec provincial election and an upcoming referendum in Alberta, which will determine whether independence is going to be on the agenda in a more serious way. All of these external factors and more can be affecting what the government's priorities are at any given time.
0: And just quickly, Stephanie, before we let you go, what are you going to be watching for from the other parties?
1: Well, Conservative leader Pierre Poilievre has had a bit of a lousy summer. He's trailing in the polls. His party has seen some infighting. There's also questions about whether he can turn things around for the Conservatives, whether the Conservatives, at a time when the Carney government is as popular as it is and its agenda is getting as much buy-in from Canadians as it is, whether Conservative leader Pierre Poilievre can compete and get his own message to resonate with Canadians.
0: All right, Stephanie, thanks so much for this.
1: Oh, you're welcome.
0: Stephanie Taylor is a parliamentary reporter with the Toronto Star, and she is in Ottawa. We are 24 minutes after 6 o'clock here on The Trailbreaker, and Dan McGarvey joins us now with the Business Digest. We're going to be talking about fall spending and how to avoid debt come January.
2: Good morning. Fall spending can add up quickly. There are summer vacations still being paid off, back to school expenses, renovations, and we're not too far away from Black Friday. The Credit Counselling Society is warning households that the "I'll deal with it in January" strategy could leave them with less room to recover than they expect. Joining us this morning to tell us more is Ali Harris-Saunders, a community relations manager and a former credit counsellor at the CCS. So why is this time of year a big deal when it comes to spending and debt?
3: Yeah, so it is a bit of a critical time, mainly because no one thinks of it. And by the time January hits, that's when most people usually think of like a reset for the year. That's when I'm finally going to start managing my finances. But usually by January, if no plan has been made prior then, that's when you find the spending for, you know, the holidays, Christmas, Black Friday, all of these things start to catch up. And we're finding now that clients are coming to us around this time, not necessarily because anything is in a particular crisis, but they are looking, you know, at those credit card statements, looking at the loan repayment and realizing, okay, the numbers here actually are proving to be a bit difficult to manage. And that's going to become even more unmanageable now that I know my expenses are potentially going to increase in the next couple of months. So it's just simply a matter truly of creating that plan now, having these conversations now, so that a financial situation doesn't turn into a financial crisis come, you know, January.
2: So how can you be well organized and well prepared for that? What are some strategies and advice you can give to people?
3: First thing I would recommend truly is knowing where your money is going. A lot of people can tell you what they earn, but they don't always know what they spend or where they're spending. So very first step would be to track your spending for at least a month. Take inventory, understand where it's going, why it's going. Review your bank statements and your credit card statements. That's when you're going to want to start identifying, you know, the subscriptions, the impulse purchases, or the reoccurring expenses. But every small change that you make can free up, you know, a couple tens of hundreds of dollars per month, depending on how it is we're spending. But when you actually track your expenses there, that's when it becomes a little bit more real. It becomes less abstract when we have it on paper or in a spreadsheet. It gives us a clear idea of, you know, how are we going to repay this debt, or even how are we going to start, you know, let's say, for example, an emergency fund. But very first thing is just know where your money is going. If nothing else, that is the very first step.
2: So it's all about having a plan and breaking that cycle of not thinking and planning ahead then.
3: Yeah. When you create that spending plan, when you take a look at your finances, usually it's easier to start, you know, with just, especially if this is something that you haven't done before, you're not used to doing, it's easy to start with just that 1 month. At least understand how you go from month to month. From there, that's when we can start expanding that plan a bit. So we can start thinking ahead of, you know, we're now in September. So we can start thinking ahead of, you know, okay, Black Friday, we have 5 more paychecks until then. How am I going to organize my income to make sure that I can handle all of my necessary expenses, I can maybe put some money to the side, and I can work on paying down this debt so it doesn't become a problem for me in January.
2: And that's all we have time for. Ali, thanks for joining us this morning. That was Ali Harris-Saunders, a community relations manager and a former credit counsellor at the CCS. For CBC Radio, I'm Dan McGarvey.
0: Thanks so much, Dan. Dan is with our business desk in Calgary, and you can always hear that chat again on the CBC Listen app. Just search for Business Digest. That's bringing us 1 minute before the regional news here on The Trailbreaker. Coming up after the news, Scott Regier will join us with a look at sports. We'll talk about the Jays, basketball, and soccer. And then we will talk about the relevance of the UN. How united is the United Nations, really, with escalating conflicts, severe climate impacts, and humanitarian disasters unfolding worldwide? We'll take a critical look at whether the UN can still deliver on its core mission. That is coming up straight ahead.

0: It's 6:30, and here now with the regional news is Tamara Merritt.
1: Thanks, Shannon, and good morning. With the Yellowknife municipal election in full swing, improving the downtown experience is a talking point. The CBC's Luke Carroll spoke with business owners. Here's his report on what they say the next council could do to help them.
2: Last week, the downtown business Tastes of the North was broken into. Computers and food were stolen. But for Janet Dean, who runs the store, it does not make her question the location.
3: One of the reasons we're here and we're located on the corner of 50 and 50 is because we're committed to the Yellowknife downtown. Personally, I live just down the street. All of our staff are within walking distance.
2: Dean says one thing the city could do is offer frontline training for retail staff working in the core.
3: We want to make sure that all staff get trained in trauma-informed practice so they know how to work with some of the individuals that they're coming across.
2: Eric Binion runs Barren Ground Coffee and Birchwood Coffee. He has installed a parklet, benches, and some murals around his cafes. Something he says has improved the area.
4: My grand strategy as a business owner downtown is like many small interventions are going to help build downtown.
2: Binion says the city should invest in more small beautification projects downtown. The election is set for October 19th. Luke Carroll, CBC News, Yellowknife.
1: A storm surge in the Beaufort Sea threatened Tuktoyaktuk again last week, but a new shoreline barrier helped prevent major damage. Mayor Vince Teddy says the $54 million embankment project, completed last summer, held up during this surge. But researchers warn warming is leaving Arctic communities more exposed to storms and coastal erosion. Joseph Kim is with the National Research Council. He says shrinking sea ice is creating longer open water seasons and allowing larger waves to reach shore. Teddy says Tuktoyaktuk's long-term goal remains to relocate the community to safer ground further inland. Inuit have always been on guard for their land, and now Inuit-led conservation work in the north is receiving money for it, Artie Sarkisian reports.
5: They'll be the eyes and ears of the north, the communities.
6: Jimmy Olektalik manages the Akviktuk Inuit Land Guardian Program. It all started as a conservation group 5 years ago, but has evolved into something more.
5: Guardian started bringing back country food, fish and caribou. The community started calling them guardian angels.
6: And soon, Akviktuk, along with similar programs across Inuit Nunangat, are in line for $51 million from ITK. The territory's first premier, Paul Okalik, says this money comes after years of underfunding for conservation in Nunavut.
7: Hopefully, the Inuit organizations will finally wake up and realize that the land needs protection too.
6: Most of Akviktuk's funding comes from the federal government, and Okalik wants Inuit organizations to do more for the environmental work in the territory.
7: Some of these RIAs just detest any form of protection for caribou, for instance, and they protect mining more than their own people.
6: He hopes this ITK funding is a sign of change, which will help organizations like Akviktuk. And Olektaluk says it will help his team raise up the next generation of Inuit guardians. Artie Sarkisian, CBC News, Iqaluit.
1: And two missing Alberta children were found safe at a rural property in West Kelowna. An Amber Alert was initially issued for one of the children in early July. Two people were arrested in connection to this. Krista Morrison and Daniel Ludwig have been charged with contravening a custody order for one of the children. Alberta RCMP Staff Sergeant Derek Gladish led the search.
8: Analysts and regular members digging into backgrounds and looking at all angles and associates. That's why we were taken to various parts of the province in BC and Alberta. And eventually, those investigative efforts allowed us to find the location of where they were.
1: The children are currently in the care of BC's Ministry of Children and Family Development and are expected to be transferred to Alberta Children's Services. And that's the CBC News for 6:30. I'm Tamara Merritt. For news from across the North anytime, check out our website at cbc.ca/north. And I'll be back with your regional news at 7:30. 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
0: Thanks so much, Tamara. Once again, if you're waking up in Fort Resolution this morning to some flashing clocks, the Northwest Territories Power Corporation says the power has been restored to all customers. It went out about two hours ago, and it was back on for about an hour now. So if you don't have any power, let us know. You can text us at 867-446-4659. There also seems to have been a major outage in Bechacon yesterday, but power for everyone should have been restored about 6 hours ago when the power came on in Edso, which came on after Ray. NTPC hasn't said on its Facebook page what caused either of those outages, so we'll be keeping our eye on that for you. Tamara has the forecast for us now.
1: In Fort Chippewa, Wood Buffalo National Park, a mix of sun and clouds and a high of 22. In Fort Smith, a mix of sun and clouds and a high of 20. In Letzel Cay, a mix of sun and clouds and expect a high of 18. In Fort Resolution, it's sunny at a high of 20. In Hay River and Enterprise, a mix of sun and cloud at a high of 22. In Fort Providence and Kakiza, mix of sun and clouds and expect a high of 20. In Fort Simpson, Jean Marie River, Fort Liard, Nahanni Butte, and in Samba Cay, a mix of sun and clouds with temperatures at a high of 19. In Yellowknife, Wekwati, Wati, Gamete, Bechico, and in Wrigley, mix of sun and clouds and a high of 16. In Norman Wells, Toledo, and Fort Good Hope, mix of sun and clouds at a high of 11. In Delaney, mix of sun and clouds and expect a high of 15. In Colville Lake, cloudy with a chance of showers at a high of 8. In Fort McPherson and in Sigachik, it's cloudy with a chance of rain showers and flurries and a high of plus 3. In Iqaluit, Inuvik, and in Tuktoyaktuk, periods of rain at a high of plus 3. In Pawlituk, rain and expect a high of 5. In Sachs Harbor, cloudy with a chance of showers and flurries at a high of plus 1. In Uluhaktuk, it's cloudy at a high of 7. In Kugluktuk, a mix of sun and clouds with some rain and a high of 14. And in Cambridge Bay, mix of sun and clouds, periods of drizzle and fog at a high of 8.
0: Thanks so much, Tamara. 37 minutes after 6 o'clock, and Scott Regier is here with sports. Scott, good morning.
9: Good morning, Shannon.
0: Okay, let's start with baseball and a bittersweet day for the Jays.
9: Yeah, sweet because they beat the Rangers in Texas. Bitter because they lost Vladdy Guerrero Jr. along the way. The Jays slugger, if we can still call him that, tweaked something in his lower back and had to come out in the fourth inning. Now, things were also bitter, Shannon, because Toronto lost their first two games of this series against Texas, which means the Jays are all but cooked when it comes to a possible playoff berth. With a week to go, Toronto is being given now just a 3% chance of winning a wild card spot. They'll begin a series in Baltimore tonight, but if you're still holding out playoff hope for them, it's probably time to remember the words of the late great boxer Muhammad Ali, who said once, their chances are slim and none, and Slim just left town.
0: I don't know about that, Scott.
9: I'm sick of holding out false hope.
0: I know. All right. Well, okay. I'll keep my hope to myself then. How about that?
9: Good one.
0: Okay. Yeah. All right, let's talk about basketball now and a heartbreaking loss for Canada over the weekend.
9: Yeah, the country's women's wheelchair team, Shannon, came within a single point of a world championship on home soil. They fell to the U.S. 77-76 in a dramatic gold medal game in Ottawa, especially tough for Erin Young and Katie Dandenault, who combined to score 64 of Canada's points. Still, an impressive showing overall for the Canadians, who showed they'll be very strong medal contenders for the Paralympics come 2028 in Los Angeles. Meantime, it was another two-woman show on the hard court yesterday in Toronto. Laura Yeshkaida had 28 points and Kiki Rice 19 in the Tempo's loss to New York. It was a bad defeat by nearly 40 points in the end, and Toronto coach Sandy Brondello was not pleased with the lack of contributions.
10: It doesn't matter that we're not in the playoffs. That's why we're a little disappointed with how we played here. We didn't play as hard as we could. We let things affect us too much. But these two, I think they had 19 from 31. The rest of us had 8 from 41. So, come on. We need more than two people to help us, compete against the very best teams in this league.
9: Yeah, depth has been a big issue for the Tempo in this first WNBA season, as have injuries. Toronto's been without its top two offensive players, Brittany Sykes and Marina Mabry, for large chunks of time, and that's resulted in a campaign where they've won just 11 of their 42 games. That hasn't stopped their fans from supporting them, though. There was another sellout of over 8,000 yesterday to cheer them on in what was their final home game of the season.
0: All right, Scott, let's finish up today with soccer and another strong performance by Canada's top striker.
9: Yeah, have a listen, Shannon, to what Jonathan David did yesterday in the Madrid derby.
11: Caught back right across, goal! And there's David! And it's 2-0! Atletico Madrid are pulling away! Jonathan David strikes again!
9: David continuing his red-hot form, scoring the eventual game-winner for Atletico over Real Madrid, which is no small feat when you consider Real's starting lineup included World Cup stars like Jude Bellingham, Vinicius Jr., and Kylian Mbappe. Yet there was David, tucking home a pass from close range an hour in that made the difference. It was the Ottawa native's third goal in as many games for his new team. He's looked reborn since moving to Atletico from the Italian side Juventus. Just how impressive has David been so far? Well, he is the first Atletico player to score in his league debut and in the Madrid derby this century. His calm demeanor and intelligent positioning are his biggest attributes, and the Canadian team coach Jesse Marsh calls him the smartest player he's ever coached. We'll get to see David and Team Canada play very soon, by the way. They have a friendly in Toronto against Chile, and as one of those people who's still dealing with a prolonged World Cup hangover, Shannon, can't wait to see them back in action.
0: I was going to say, this is probably going to be like your early Christmas, another soccer game to
9: watch. A little bit that way, a little bit, yeah.
0: Yeah. All right, Scott. Well, thanks so much for this. We'll talk tomorrow.
9: Sounds good.

0: Prime Minister Mark Carney and French President Emmanuel Macron met yesterday in Saint-Pierre-et-Miquelon, the French territory that's just 25 kilometers off the coast of Newfoundland. It was the first official visit of a Canadian prime minister to the French archipelago, where a territorial dispute between the two countries was settled in 1992. The two leaders were announcing plans for deeper ties between Canada and France. Here's Carney from the English part of his address.
1: Based on our discussions, we're strengthening our cooperation in key areas. We've tasked our space agencies and our defense ministries to develop and share common infrastructure, including launch systems and reception facilities. We'll also task, as you said, and this is significant, the Regional Joint Cooperation Commission between Atlantic Canada and Saint-Pierre-et-Miquelon to expand work in a host of priority areas. Yes, fishing, economic growth, energy transition, climate resilience, telecommunications, cables, and others. We agreed to work on short-term, immediate, under your leadership of the G7, energy challenges, but we're both dedicated to the medium-term energy transition. And I want to salute the Canadian Chamber of Commerce et la Chambre de Commerce et d'Industrie France, who are embarking on a strategic partnership to bring our business communities closer together and to serve our citizens better.
0: That was Prime Minister Mark Carney speaking alongside French President Emmanuel Macron in Saint-Pierre-et-Miquelon. Canada's former ambassador to the United Nations, Bob Rae, joined CBC yesterday to talk about the meeting between the two leaders. Take a listen.
2: Well, I think the meeting was highly symbolic, which is not to say it's meaningless. It's that I think the leaders of both countries are looking for opportunities to be seen to be working together and to be working constructively. The high-level week of the UN starts tomorrow, and that will be another opportunity for a number of leaders to come together and talk about what the new world looks like. And these conversations are becoming more intense between the leaders, and clearly when Donald Trump is not in the room, they're much more comfortable just getting down to it and trying to figure out how to reestablish some kind of world order. It's very difficult in the current circumstances, but it has to be done. The walking and the talking are not always aligned, and that's to be expected. But I think the main thing is that Western leaders beyond the United States are talking a lot more to each other about how to manage the current frame, which is extremely difficult, and how to move forward closely, more closely together to deal with some of the economic, social, political challenges that we now face as a result of the world being turned upside down by President Trump.
0: That was former Canadian ambassador to the United Nations, Bob Rae, speaking with the CBC's Natasha Fatah. He was reacting to the meeting between Prime Minister Mark Carney and French President Emmanuel Macron yesterday. The two leaders are heading to New York City today to attend the United Nations General Assembly. That high-level meeting comes at a deeply fraught moment with escalating conflicts in the Middle East and ongoing strikes between Russia and Ukraine. As global instability grows, it raises critical questions. Is the UN still capable of maintaining peace? And what role should Canada play on the world stage? Joining us to talk about all of this is Colin Robertson. He's a former Canadian diplomat and a fellow at the Canadian Global Affairs Institute, and he is in Ottawa. Good morning, Colin.
3: Good to be with you, Shannon.
0: So a UN probe released just last Thursday suggests the U.S. may have committed war crimes in Iran. What are the details and how significant is that finding?
3: Sure. Well, when the latest sort of U.S. bombing began a couple of months ago, they allegedly bombed a school and a sports facility, and there were civilian deaths. The UN human rights group were asked to investigate. They did, and they found credible evidence that indeed the bombing had taken place. But the U.S. has denied that this constitutes a war crime. And I should add that the UN also found that Iranian bombing in Israel and some of the surrounding countries, Saudi Arabia, always potentially also constitutes war crimes. And Iran, of course, has said that this didn't take place as well. The challenge with these things, of course, is getting them to the parties who are accused to recognize the jurisdiction of the UN, and if it goes forward to either the International Criminal Court or the International Court of Justice, to recognize any of their jurisdiction. In the case of the International Criminal Court, neither Iran nor U.S. recognize their jurisdiction. So that relates to individuals. In the International Court of Justice, which deals with states, the United States has said, well, we're not subject to this anymore. So this is not likely to go far. What it does do, it does publicize that war crimes potentially take place in areas of conflict, and we know that. And there's now the 65 conflicts going on around the world. We focus on Iran and Ukraine and Sudan, but there's a lot more going on, and the world's a much more violent place, and it sort of underlines why we need the United Nations to try and sort these things out and why we need to put probably more emphasis on peacemaking.
0: What consequences do countries face if they're accused by the UN of war crimes or crimes against humanity?
3: Well, it's largely in the court of public opinion that they then have to sort of, in democracies, the press will be critical, but you're not likely to read much about it in Iran, about Iranian allegations. In the United States, the White House has denied that they have any jurisdiction at all. There is an investigation taking place, the U.S. Department of War says, but that's internal, and we're probably not likely to hear much more about that.
0: How have you mentioned all of the global conflicts, 65 of them? How effective is the UN in trying to resolve these conflicts?
3: Well, they're only as effective as the membership will allow it to be, and as you get some indication from the vast number of conflicts going on, the UN is less effective, I think, than it has been for a long time, and that's largely because the big three, who all have veto powers, China, Russia, and the United States. Look at the UN as 193 members, and the talking shop is the General Assembly. Then there's the Management Board, or the Security Council, as we call it, and there's 10 members elected for two-year terms. Canada has served on that in the past. And then there's the five countries, the UK, France, Russia, China, the United States, who are permanent members, and they have vetoes. And particularly China and the United States and Russia have been exercising their veto frequently, and basically that stops operation. So that, for example, they're in the process of electing a new Secretary General. Well, the big five have veto power, and so that whoever is chosen will have to pass inspection by all of the, particularly of the, obviously of the top five, and particularly China, Russia, and the United States.
0: What areas is the UN most effective?
3: Well, I think they're most effective in they have what we say the alphabet soup of agencies, the Food and Agricultural Organization, the World Health Organization, the United Nations Commission, looking after refugees and human rights, for example, meteorological, climate, all the climate conferences that we hear about all the time organized through the UN. I think these are reasonably effective bodies, but they depend on the support of the principal members. And so, for example, the World Health Organization has had its budgets cut drastically because the UN has stopped giving, or the United States, I should say, has stopped making the contributions. It has been the biggest donor up to now, but it's not paying its dues anymore. And it means that in Africa, for example, AIDS relief has taken a big hit over the last year. You'd be interested to know that Canada is the sixth biggest donor to the UN.
0: Mark Carney is attending the opening of the UN General Assembly today. What do we know about his priorities for this session?
3: Well, his priority is to go down and to help try and make the UN more effective, but also deal with particular issues like what's going on in the Middle East, where he supports the creation of two states, Palestine and Israel. He's also got an initiative that he shares with the Europeans to take a hard look at oceans, and next year we'll host the conference on protection of oceans and maritime security, because we know the critical role the oceans now play in both climate and as a source of food, and of course on most of 85% of the goods in that cross around the world could travel by on salt water. So these are areas where Canada wants to try and make a difference. We find niche areas. We've been active in the past in, for example, one area where the UN was very effective was in dealing with the ozone layer. You may remember 20 years ago we were concerned about the big hole in the ozone layer. Well, we hosted the Montreal Conference on Ozone Layer, and the countries all signed up to it, and we've changed how we manage our refrigerators, which is where some of the stuff was coming from, and that hole has actually patched itself up. The UN was also, through the World Health Organization, responsible for the eradication of smallpox. So they've been trying to deal with disease. There's a conference this week in New York on dealing with pandemics and the lessons learned from COVID, for example, and how we can do better next time. So these are examples where the UN can be effective.
0: All right, Colin, we're going to have to leave it there, but I thank you for your time.
3: Thank you.
0: Colin Robertson is a former Canadian diplomat and a fellow at the Canadian Global Affairs Institute. He was in Ottawa this morning.

0: Gwei, everyone. Let's start your morning in a good way with good intentions. Shall we get into the song? The summer powwow trail is starting to come to an end. For many, the whole year is spent preparing for the summer powwow trail, training your stamina and strength for dance, training your voice to be able to sing hours on end, often back to back to back weekends, sewing and creating new regalia, saving up. It takes a lot. In today's segment, I want to highlight powwow drum group Sacred Flight from Nova Scotia. Their members are from Sebaganagani, Bakengek, Bodlodek, Millbrook, Wagamukuk, as well as Shisasabe and Obedjiwon in Quebec and Wikiong in Ontario. Sacred Flight has had a busy summer traveling all over. The group placed second in the singing competition at the Tsunina Nation Powwow in Calgary over the summer. Their backup singers placed first, a truly impressive representation from Mi'kma'ki. I saw a clip from their Sunday finals. I was so blown away by how tight the group is and the energy pouring out from all of them. I had to share it far and wide. Congrats to the group, and I really want to honor them all. And it's a big group, so I'm going to name them all. Starting with Keegan Sack, Corey Julian, Ryan Martin, Francis Julian, Brian Knockwood, Jonathan Marshall, John Bernard, Brad Paul, Thomas Julian, Gabriel Robitelli, Newell Junie Julian, Patrick Awashish, Ronald Washiabano, Vanessa Snowboy, and Amanda Fox. This is Sacred Flight from the Sunday Finals at Tsunina Nation Powwow. Thanks for listening. Na moltis.
1: Sacred Flight.

Well, thanks to Salome Barker with that good medicine. That was Sacred Flight, both the song and the group. That was from the Sutina Nation powwow. We are a minute and a half before 7 o'clock here on the Trailbreaker. Let's take a quick look at the current conditions out there right now for some of our communities. In Fort Smith, mainly clear and 8 degrees. Hay River and Enterprise, it's 9. Port Providence is sharing the warm spot right now with Fort Simpson, both communities sitting at 12 degrees, mainly clear skies in Fort Simpson. In Yellowknife, mainly clear and 11. In Norman Wells, partly cloudy and 0 degrees, making Norman Wells the cold spot this morning. Good morning in Norman Wells. In Inuvik, light rain and 3 degrees. In Koluktuk, mostly cloudy and 9. And in Cambridge Bay, mist and 4 degrees. Fog advisory for Cambridge Bay has been canceled from Environment Canada that we were talking about earlier this morning. So hopefully the fog has lifted enough that you're able to make it out and about safely this morning. World Report is up next. I will talk to you again in about 10 minutes.

0: CBC's World Report. Good morning, I'm Martina Fitzgerald. Police are investigating a shooting near a synagogue in Belleville, Ontario. An officer is injured. Another man was taken to hospital in life-threatening condition. The CBC's Marianne Demain is following this story for us. Marianne, what do we know so far?
1: We know that this happened just after 7 p.m. Eastern Time at an intersection just outside the Sons of Jacob Synagogue in Belleville. We know that at the time, there were about 20 people inside the synagogue for Yom Kippur, which is the holiest day on the Jewish calendar. We do know that there was an exchange of gunfire between a suspect and Belleville police officers, and it ended when a Belleville police officer taken to hospital, reportedly with a gunshot wound to the arm. At this point, police are saying there is no threat to public safety. This morning we heard from the president of the Sons of Jacob Synagogue, Norm Wedham, who describes what he saw and heard.
2: I was just trying to usher everyone into the sanctuary to begin services. And that's when we heard the first shots. It was boom, boom, boom. And we went, geez, what was that? Once the gunfire had stopped, myself and a few other members, we went to the front doors again, and we were looking out, and I could see it's lots of police cars, lots of flashing lights.
1: Because it is a police-involved shooting, Ontario's Special Investigations Unit is now in charge of this investigation. They are an independent police watchdog that investigates any serious incidents involving police.
0: How are people in Belleville responding to this, Marianne, particularly people in the Jewish community?
1: Well, there's a lot of confusion and uncertainty, but definitely a lot of fear because police have not said specifically what the motive was in this case. They also haven't specifically said whether that synagogue and the Jewish community were being specifically targeted. We're also hearing from the Premier of Ontario, Doug Ford. He said he was disgusted by the incident, posting a statement on social media, sending his thoughts to the Jewish community.
0: Thanks, Marianne.
1: You're welcome.
0: The CBC's Marianne Demain in Toronto. Today, members of Parliament are returning to the House of Commons. The fall sitting comes at a critical time for Ottawa. The government is juggling demands from Canadians to deal with the rising cost of living while also battling a trade war with the U.S. The CBC's Janice McGregor joins us from Ottawa. Janice, the Liberals have made it clear what their intentions are. What is expected?
3: Martina, Mark Carney last night was setting pretty high stakes for the legislation that we're expecting to see this afternoon.
4: In our view, the most consequential economic legislation, certainly of this parliamentary session, arguably over the course of the next few years.
3: But the criticism is already shaping up. Opposition leader Pierre Poilievre was writing to the Prime Minister, repeating his party's demand to repeal legislation that they feel blocks the building of new resource projects. Instead of doing that, though, the Liberal government appears to be kind of deleting, adjusting regulations, not just for major projects now, but for everything. And even without seeing the changes to Canada's Labour Code in the final text of this bill, the Canadian Labour Congress is already arming for a fight. Ministers have sold it as an important clarification to collective bargaining so the government doesn't have to intervene as often, especially in disputes in sectors where they are, in the minister's words, chronic. But the legislation is also expected to give more powers to prevent disputes from interfering with the economy, ending stoppages and things like transportation or at ports, for example. And the unions warn that could be an attack on their constitutional right to strike.
0: It's the first day of the fall sitting. Important that the Prime Minister be there. He will. He's also heading to the United Nations. How is he expected to balance these two agendas?
3: Yeah, Conservatives wanted Parliament back sooner, right? They're not impressed to see the Prime Minister taking off immediately, arguing that while he's off positioning Canada in a global context, they're the ones standing up for ordinary Canadians on affordability issues. But even as this fall sitting starts, have to remember the biggest stories that have the greatest impact on our politics might not happen in Ottawa. Think about Quebec's election, Alberta's sovereignty referendum, the American midterms. Even as Liberals focus on the legislation they can control, the outcome of those votes maybe the thing that really impacts their agenda.
0: Thank you, Janice.
3: You're welcome.
0: That is Janice McGregor in our Parliamentary Bureau in Ottawa. The Conservative Party in BC is looking for a new leader. Carolyn Findlay has stepped down after several calls for her resignation. Her decision comes just 4 months after she won the leadership race. Several party members have defected. Others were sent packing. Findlay's resignation comes as speculation grows that NDP Premier David Eby may call a snap election.
5: Dundee A
0: voter in northeastern Germany says his fellow citizens did not pay attention in history class. The far-right Alternative for Germany party came out on top in Mecklenburg-West Pomerania regional elections. It is the second state this month where the AfD won the most votes. Chancellor Friedrich Merz's Christian Democrats did not secure enough votes to enter the state parliament. His party also lost in Berlin. Members of the Linke, or Left Party, celebrate securing the most votes in the capital for the first time. Amid calls for his resignation, Merz called the election results a disaster, but insisted he is still the best person to lead Germany. Fresh off parliamentary elections, Russia has awarded President Vladimir Putin a record number of seats. Some analysts say this win is viewed as support for the war in Ukraine. But there is growing concern across Europe that the war will spread. Europe's intelligence officials are warning that Moscow could test NATO's abilities in a matter of months, not years. The CBC's Anna Cunningham has more.
6: Spotting British Royal Air Force Typhoon fighter jets in the skies across England is usually rare, but sightings have increased recently. The Ministry of Defence confirming to CBC News that RAF and NATO forces are currently training for Exercise Cobra Warrior, lasting until October 2nd. It's described as a demanding rehearsal for joint warfighting capabilities to test the UK's homeland defence and provide a deterrent to adversaries. Last week, NATO jets and a suspected Russian drone over Lithuania. In Germany, there was an armed drone incident at Leipzig airport. And Denmark recently reported a Russian warship firing flares at one of its military helicopters. The UK's Defence Secretary Wes Streeting, speaking earlier this month, outlined the UK's concerns.
7: The threats we face are not only evolving, they are getting closer to home. Every day, the UK and our allies encounter espionage, cyber attacks, and military posturing by hostile states.
6: The French President Emmanuel Macron last week called all party leaders to a rare confidential intelligence briefing at the Elysee Palace, later announcing new measures to protect critical French infrastructure from hybrid Russian attacks. Poland's Prime Minister Donald Tusk has also said Russia could launch an attack with drones or missiles on NATO territory in the coming months to test NATO's Article 5, which states that an attack on one member of the alliance is an attack on them all. Anna Cunningham, CBC News, London.
0: And finally, about 1,300 students at one of this country's largest private English language schools are in limbo this morning. On Friday, the International Language Academy of Canada abruptly closed its doors after filing for bankruptcy. Philip Lee Shannock reports.
8: Jonathan Colber founded the International Language Academy of Canada in 1997. It was serving 20,000 students from more than 100 countries when he sold ILAC in 2019 to a private equity firm, ONCAP, part of the investment giant Onyx. But Colber stayed involved until 2025, before resigning.
9: I didn't feel like anyone on the board was listening to me.
8: ILAC's website says it no longer has the financial resources to continue operating. Colber says students may be out of luck.
9: In my experience, when a school goes out of business, most of the time they don't get refunds.
8: ONCAP did not return messages seeking comment. ILAC offered English language courses, among others, in Vancouver and Toronto. Beatrice Gill is an agent who connects international students with schools here. She says ILAC operations abruptly closed, even the student residences.
10: So everybody outside the building with all the belongings like laptops, backpacks, everything.
8: Languages Canada, which accredits such schools, says it's trying to help more than 1,300 students affected. Jose Carlos Chavez, who just paid $14,000 in tuition, says he hasn't heard from ILAC.
11: And then I tried to check online and the website is down. Their phone number is down and I have no way to contact the school.
8: He had planned to leave Mexico next week. Now he's trying to get refunds for his flight and the deposit he paid for his

Good morning and welcome to The Trailbreaker. Good morning, I'm Shannon Scott. Thanks so much for joining us on this Monday morning, September 21st. A little bit of rain falling in some of our northern communities. Some cloudy skies further south. I'll do the current conditions coming up straight ahead, and then Tamara Merritt will have the forecast for us after the 7:30 news. And coming up in this next half hour, federal Indian Hospital survivors will have a chance to shape the services provided by the new Indian Hospitals Foundation. We'll hear about a session happening tomorrow in Yellowknife. And then after the regional news, Luke Carroll will join us in studio, CBC reporter Luke Carroll, to talk about what businesses are looking for in the upcoming election.

0: It's 11 minutes after 7, and at 7:30, Tamara Merritt will join us with the news. But right now, she's here in studio. Tamara, good morning.
1: Good morning, Shannon.
0: How's your morning so far?
1: It's been great. It's been a little while since I woke up so early.
0: Yes.
1: But I was, as I walked out the door, the sky was full of stars. It was beautiful.
0: It's beautiful. Yeah. It was a clear sky here in Yellowknife this morning. Mm-hmm. I biked in. And sometimes, the few times coming in the morning on my bike, I've seen the auroras.
1: On my bike ride in.
0: I was looking today and I didn't see them, but certainly clear sky. So hopefully for all the Aurora tourists in town, they got to see something last night.
1: Did you see the auroras on Saturday?
0: No.
1: They were the best I'd ever seen them before.
0: Really?
1: It just basically lit up the whole sky. They were dancing,
0: wow.
1: Green, pink. It was beautiful.
0: Oh,
1: yeah.
0: Man. No, sadly I missed that. Oh. Man, what was I doing on Saturday? I feel like I was sitting on my balcony. So I should have been. Anyway.
1: I was going to say, I hope not sleeping.
0: I mean, I'm pretty accustomed to this shift now, so I tend to be sleeping when toddlers are more than the average bear. But that's okay. So I'm glad that you got to see them. This is a one-day only appearance for you here this morning,
1: yes,
0: correct?
1: Yeah, I'll be back to sleeping in a little bit tomorrow. So
0: all right. Well, while we've got you here, we'll make you work. What's coming up in the news?
1: Yeah, so coming up at 7:30, Enterprise has a new mayor. We'll hear about his plans. And a Yellowknife Dental Clinic is visiting Tuktoyaktuk. More on that coming up.
0: All right. Thanks so much, Tamara. Tamara will be back with the news for us at 7:30. We'll take a quick look now here at the current conditions in Fort Chipewyan in the park. Clear skies and 9 degrees. In Fort Smith, mainly clear and 10. It's also 10 degrees in Lutzel K and Fort Resolution right now. Hay River and Enterprise, partly cloudy skies and 9 degrees. In Fort Providence, it's 11. In Fort Simpson, it's 12. In Sambaque, it's 10 degrees right now. In Fort Liard, it's 5. Yellowknife, mainly clear skies and 11 degrees. Gamatee and Wekwati, both sitting at 8 degrees right now. Clear skies in Wekwati at this hour. In Wati, it's 10 degrees. In Wrigley, it's 1. Norman Wells, mist and also 1 degree at this hour. In Tulita, it's 10. Fort Good Hope, mostly cloudy skies and 5 degrees. In Delaney, partly cloudy skies and 10 degrees. This is where we start to get into a little bit of wet conditions. Fort McPherson, light rain and 2. In Iqaluit, it's 1 degree. In Inuvik, light rain and 2 degrees. And same story for Tuktoyaktuk. Light rain, 2 degrees. Northwest winds gusting at 33 kilometers an hour. In Palatuk, light rain and 5. Southwest winds at 19. In Sax Harbor, it's 1 degree. In Ulahuktuk, it's 5. Kuluktuk, 10 degrees. And in Cambridge Bay, where we were seeing a fog advisory earlier this morning, that has been lifted. Now just mist and 4 degrees.

We are 14 minutes after 7 o'clock here on the Trailbreaker. An opportunity to help shape programs offered to Indian hospital survivors is coming to Yellowknife, the segregated facilities operated in Canada up until the 1980s. Indigenous patients there suffered various forms of abuse. Now, a nonprofit born from the Federal Indian Hospitals Settlement Agreement is looking to see how it can best spend its $385 million in funding. The Indian Hospitals Foundation is hosting an engagement session in the city tomorrow where people who

0: where survivors of the hospitals can share ideas for what the foundation might look like and what services it might offer. Mike DeGagne is the foundation's facilitator for the engagement session, and he is with me now live in our studio. Good morning, Mike.
1: Good morning.
0: Thanks for coming in.
1: Thank you.
0: So before we talk about this engagement session, can you tell us a little bit about the Indian Hospitals Foundation? What is its main purpose?
1: The foundation was set up as a part of a settlement agreement, the Hardy Settlement, with the Government of Canada. And there's two parts to it. One is that we want to provide compensation through the settlement, and that's not what we're doing. And there's this other smaller part that is the establishment of this nonprofit that you were mentioning, the Indian Hospitals Foundation. What we'd like it to do at this point, given what it says in the settlement, is talk about commemoration, preservation of culture, healing, wellness, and principally directed to the people who attended at Indian hospitals.
0: Yeah, so you're here in Yellowknife for an engagement session. It's happening tomorrow. What will it look like? What can people expect?
1: Well, it's going to be a small group. It's for those people who have been through the Indian hospital system and for people who want to share with us what they think a foundation or a nonprofit organization like this could do. So for a lot of people, so far, we've heard that, let's focus on the children. Let's create curriculum for schools. Others have said, that a lot of these hospitals have graveyards in attached to them, and we should be keeping those up and preserving them in a cultural way with the right ceremonies. So we've had all kinds of interesting ideas, and we're interested in hearing more.
0: Yeah, why are sessions like this important?
1: Well, I helped set up a foundation in the late 90s, the Aboriginal Healing Foundation. And although we had an excellent board that was representative of Canada and the Indigenous community, in many cases, we just started the programming based on what we thought people wanted. And we were largely correct, but sometimes we got it wrong. And so I think it's always helpful to start these processes off by going back to the people who were part of the system, who were traumatized or had experiences in those systems, and say, well, what do you think we should do? And that way, I think we're starting off on the right foot.
0: What kinds of things did you try with that other foundation that didn't really fly or didn't work?
1: Oh, gosh. I think generally we try to do things that were too big. So let's create this massive treatment facility, or let's create this huge organization that will help people. And really what people are looking for is something that is small, meaningful to them in their healing journey, something that can be easily done, with a small group of people. They generally want smaller interventions rather than something that's going to try and save everyone at the same time.
0: Something that they could see in their community.
1: Yes, exactly.
0: Now, you mentioned, some of the things that have come up at these other sessions you've held, because this isn't the first nor the last that you'll be holding. You mentioned that people are talking about education. Why do you think that holds such an importance for people who went through this system?
1: Well, I think if I were to say to you, let's talk about the Indian residential school system, right away you'd have... most people would have a lot of ideas about that. They've heard about the Indian residential school system. That was what the Truth and Reconciliation Commission was all about, all those sorts of things. But if you say, well, the Indian hospital system, most Canadians would have absolutely no idea there was one, that it lasted as long as it did, and that it involved so many people. So I think the education part's important. Even if we can get a few more books written about it, even if we can get opportunities for people to teach it in a class, I think it's an important part of our history that we need to know that this is the way, these are some of the mistakes we've made and try to avoid them in the future.
0: Are there any ideas that have come out of these past sessions that really surprised you? It's like, I never would have thought of that. That's amazing.
1: Yeah, I think... aside from the real focus on, a respect for those who have passed through the maintenance of those graveyards, I think the other thing that I'm surprised at is how many people have mentioned place. So let's build a monument. Let's build a building where maybe a national Indian hospital museum, where people can have their stories curated and told and kept and share with others. So I think that was one of the more surprising recommendations.
0: What do you expect to get out of the sessions here in Yellowknife?
1: Oh, I think it's important here to get people who are interested in, you know, doing this in person a chance just to tell a little bit about what they think should happen. Just to hear people, give people that opportunity to give us some guidance. I think that's probably the most important. I don't know that the experience here is unique in Canada. I think many people had a common experience, but just to give people a chance to talk. I think the other thing is that we would expect that most people would just write to us, you know. So if you miss the meeting tomorrow, that's fine. Just give it write to us. It's on our website, or send us a little video about what you think should happen or what you'd like to see. And all those things are great too.
0: What's the timeline for when the foundation will decide on and implement these programs?
1: I think we'll do this till March, and we'll have another 20 visits probably to different communities across the country, and then write the report, hand it back to the court who is managing the settlement, and then move on with creating the foundation.
0: Have you noticed any regional differences in terms of what people would like to see from this foundation across the country? You know, is there something out east that resonates more with people there than out west?
1: Not really, but we've focused a lot on the north. So what we're hearing right now already is really, I think, resonates well in the north. South, it's not, it's even less significant an issue. I mean, it's a big issue for the people who attended, but it's less publicly visible. In the north, people know about TB hospitals and Indian hospitals and that sort of thing. In the south, it's more of an education process.
0: Yeah. If people want to attend tomorrow, what should they know?
1: They should register. Go to the website and know that this is not an opportunity. This is not a healing session. I should say that. So don't expect that everyone will be telling their story and it, you know, because people may be re-traumatized. This is a place where people can come and tell us their best ideas about what a foundation might do. And if they want to, they can register on our website and we'll see them tomorrow.
0: And as we mentioned, this is not open to the public. This is just for people who went through this system.
1: Yes.
0: So can you give us the website if people want to go and register or want to send a video? You're making a face. I will look it up and I will give it to people in a moment. Sorry,
1: Thank you.
0: I didn't mean to put you on the spot there.
1: Indian Hospitals Foundation.
0: All right. We can Google that and see what we come up with.
1: Yes.
0: I will do it in just a moment. Is there anything else that people should know and to be prepared for tomorrow night?
1: Oh, no, just that we're really, we think this is a very important part of what we're doing, that what people have to share, and it doesn't have to be a sophisticated idea. You know, I mean, I remember back when we started the Healing Foundation, some of the most sophisticated ideas we heard was to say, I'd like to make a quilt out of cloth that I kept from residential school, you know. So something, it doesn't have to be big. It could be small, targeted, something meaningful to you. All those ideas are welcome.
0: All right. I did find the website here.
1: Cool, thank you.
0: It is, so the Indian Hospitals Foundation Engagement, the website is ihfes.ca. So if you'd like to register for tomorrow night here in Yellowknife, or if you would like to, if you're not in Yellowknife or you can't make it and you are in Yellowknife and you'd like to send in an email or a video, you can do all of that at ihfes.ca. Mike,
1: thank you.
0: No problem. I hate it when I end up putting someone on the spot like that. So my apologies. Mike, thank you so much for coming in to talk to us this morning.
1: Thanks very much.
0: Pleasure. That was Mike DeGagne. He's here with me in our Yellowknife studio. He is the facilitator for engagement at the Indian Hospitals Foundation, talking about the upcoming engagement session in Yellowknife, which is happening tomorrow, September 22nd. Mike, I should say, where are you holding the session?
1: It's probably at one of the hotels, but it'll be that'll also be part of the registration process. All the details will be provided to you.
0: All right, great. So that was Mike DeGagne with the Indian Hospitals Foundation Engagement. This is Reet with her cover of Dua Lipa's Levitating.

Well, that was Riet there with her cover of Dua Lipa's Levitating in Inuktitut. That is bringing us about 2 minutes before the regional news here. Let's take a quick look at some of the current conditions out there right now in some of our communities. Fort Smith, mainly clear and 10 degrees. Fort Simpson is the warm spot right now, 12 degrees in Fort Simpson. In Yellowknife, mainly clear and 11. In Norman Wells, mist and 2 degrees. In Inuvik, light rain, also 2 degrees. In Kiluktuk, it's 10 degrees. And in Cambridge Bay, we're back to seeing some fog. We were misty earlier. Now it's saying fog, but the fog advisory that we were seeing in that community has been lifted.

Well, coming up after the regional news, nominations close today for Yellowknife's upcoming municipal election, and candidates are solidifying their platforms. CBC reporter Luke Carroll will be with me here in studio to talk about one election issue that seems to constantly reoccur, the state of Yellowknife's downtown. Then we'll hear from some Yellowknifers about what they are hoping to hear from candidates in this upcoming municipal election. And then we'll hear from the latest winner of one of Canada's highest design awards, who is from the NWT. I'll chat with Uri Scott about her work, what the prize means to her, and what it will help her accomplish in the future. Stay with us.

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1: Thanks, Shannon, and good morning. The NWT community of Enterprise has a new mayor. John Leskew Sr. says he wants to rebuild the community following the 2023 wildfires, attract new residents, and raise the hamlet's profile.
2: I'm hoping to, like I said, promote Enterprise and see what we can do about getting people to understand that we're not just the gas, like everybody knows about the gas station because it's the first one north of the Alberta border and the last one when you're heading back into Alberta. So that's usually where they fill up. That's basically all we're known for right now. And I'd like to start promoting anything and everything else we have.
1: Residents will vote on September 23rd to elect four council members. The town's previous council was dissolved in August after two members resigned in July, leaving the hamlet with just two active councillors. For the first time in years, people in Tuktoyaktuk have local dental care, even if it's just for a short visit. A dental team from Yellowknife is in the community. The CBC's Des Lorraine has more.
3: Let them do quality work instead of rushing. They need more time. They need more visits.
4: That's Jennifer Wilkie. She lives in Tuktoyaktuk and is a receptionist with the visiting clinic. Residents CBC talked to couldn't remember the last time a dental clinic visited the community. And Wilkie says the pent-up demand showed.
3: By the end of the first day, 2-page waiting list. So the need for full-time a dental therapist in our community or more dental visits is a need. It's a necessity.
4: The team from Yellowknife's Adam Dental Clinic is working long days, but say the visit has been rewarding. Preet Singh is a dental assistant with the clinic.
5: Sometimes, like we are full, like most of the days, we are fully booked till 8:30 in the evening. But if we need to stay late, even till 9:30, so we are still here. So we are here to help the patients here.
4: The dental team leaves the community later this week. Des Lorraine, CBC News, Tuktoyaktuk.
1: Craft fair season has started in Yellowknife. This weekend, dozens of vendors gathered for a sale at the Northern United Place, and organizers say they're already seeing many new faces. Jessica Davey-Quantick reports.
6: Sandra Bowden is the organizer behind one of this season's first craft sales. She's been crocheting and knitting for decades, but she says she's seen an explosion of new artists getting into the craft since the pandemic.
7: So many young people have taken up the art of crochet, and that makes me very happy because, yes, maybe I'm an old lady, but it is not an old lady thing.
6: Karen Wright Fraser is noticing the same thing. She was one of the vendors at this weekend's sale and says more young people are learning traditional techniques from sites like YouTube and Pinterest. And that matters, she says, especially for Indigenous people.
8: Because a lot of our elders are gone. Sometimes some people don't have access. So online, it's a good resource.
6: Bowden says the buyers are also changing. She's seeing more people looking for handmade and local items. It's not clear whether that's a reaction to a changing economic landscape or just an appreciation for the art. But one thing is certain. Yellowknifers are here for it. Jessica Davey-Quantick, CBC News, Yellowknife.
1: And the National Council of Reconciliation has announced its first permanent board of directors. Kilivak Kabluna is one of three new members on that board. She joins the six other inaugural members. The council is an independent Indigenous organization that monitors and evaluates reconciliation progress across Canada, essentially serving as a watchdog. Kabluna says with the council, she's interested in continuing to incorporate Inuit knowledge and culture into society.
9: If we were to apply Inuit knowledge of snow in our education system, we'd have better roads and better tires and safer driving across the world.
1: The council finished their first report in the spring, and that will be tabled in the House of Commons this fall. And that's the CBC News for 7:30. I'm Tamara Merritt. For the latest national and international news, stay tuned for World Report at the top of the hour. And I'll be back with your regional news at 8:30. 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
0: Thanks so much, Tamara. Coming up, Luke Carroll's making himself comfortable here in studio, and we're going to talk about Yellowknife's upcoming municipal election. We'd like to hear from you. What are the issues you're most concerned about in this upcoming election? You can text us at 867-446-4659. You could also send a voice note or a video to that phone number. That's 867-446-4659. Or you could leave a message on our talkback line, 1-866-271-9957. Now, Tamara has the forecast for us.
1: Thanks, Shannon. In Fort Chipewyan, Wood Buffalo National Park, a mix of sun and clouds and a high of 22. In Fort Smith, a mix of sun and clouds and expect a high of 20. In Lutzel Cay, mix of sun and clouds and a high of 18. In Fort Resolution, it's sunny at a high of 20. In Hay River and in Enterprise, mix of sun and clouds and expect a high of 22. In Fort Providence and Kakiza, sun and cloud and a high of 20. In Fort Simpson, Jean Marie River, Fort Liard, Nahanni Butte, and Samba Cay, mix of sun and clouds at a high of 19. In Yellowknife, Wekwati, Wati, Gamati, Bechico, and in Wrigley, a high of 16 with a mix of sun and clouds. In Norman Wells, Toledo, and in Fort Good Hope, expect a high of 11. In Delaunay, a mix of sun and clouds at a high of 15. In Coville Lake, it's cloudy with a chance of showers at a high of 8. In Fort McPherson and in Sigachik, chance of rain showers and flurries at a high of plus 3. In Iqaluit, Inuvik, and in Tuktoyaktuk, periods of rain at a high of plus 3. In Pawlatuk, expect rain at a high of 5. In Sax Harbor, it's cloudy with a chance of rain showers and flurries at a high of plus 1. In Uluhaktuk, it's cloudy, expect a high of 7. In Kugluktuk, a mix of sun and clouds at a high of 14. And in Cambridge Bay, mix of sun and clouds, periods of drizzle and fog, and expect a high of 8.
0: Thanks so much, Tamara.

0: 37 minutes after 7 o'clock here on The Trailbreaker. Nominations for Yellowknife City Council close today. And as people start to decide how they want to vote, there's one issue that almost always emerges in candidate platforms: the state of Yellowknife's downtown and what the city can do to turn things around. The CBC's Luke Carroll is covering the upcoming municipal election for us, and he's here with me in studio. Good morning, Luke.
1: Good morning, Shannon.
0: So do you have a sense of how big a role the issue of downtown revitalization could play this time around in the election?
1: Yeah, so this dedication to downtown is something candidates for the municipal election say they will bring to council, with many including, you know, revitalize downtown in their platforms. What exactly they mean is not totally clear yet, but I did speak with a number of business owners about what it would mean to them.
0: Yeah, what were you hearing from people who own businesses downtown?
1: Yeah, so one person I spoke with is Janet Dean. She's the executive director of the Territorial Agri-Food Association, which runs Tastes of the North, located right on Willowday Avenue. So part of why I spoke to her was that her store was recently broken into. So obviously that's a rough situation, but she says she's committed to downtown and says it's an important place.
2: Personally, I live just down the street. All of our staff are within walking distance. We want Yellowknife's downtown to be revitalized, but to also even, doesn't have to go back to the way it was, but stay the way it is. It's a dynamic, exciting place. There's lots of opportunities. It's retail, it's residential. We see tourists every day. We see people commuting back and forth to work, the diversity of the population. It's a pretty important part of the Yellowknife culture and community, and we're really committed to making sure that we're a part of that.
1: For Dean, it comes down to working with the realities they face, you know, including some of those issues around addictions and homelessness downtown.
0: Yeah, so what did she tell you about that?
1: So one idea she has for how the city council can help downtown is to offer some sort of programming to train retail workers, similar to what's offered to frontline workers.
2: I think we need to recognize that your retail stores downtown are some of your front line in the kind of the challenges that we're facing. So we want to make sure that all staff get trained in trauma-informed practice so they know how to work with some of the individuals that they're coming across, that we need to be trained on how to deal with the repercussions of this.
1: That might sound like a big undertaking, but I also spoke to business owners who think even small changes can make a difference, Shannon.
0: Small changes like what?
1: So Eric Binion runs Birchwood and Barren Ground Coffee, or he's the owner, and he says revitalizing downtown can include small projects that business owners can do themselves. He's sort of done this. He worked with Shift NWT to get that parklet set up outside Barren Ground Coffee. There's also some benches and murals outside Birchwood. He says beautification projects will bring more people downtown, which is key to revitalizing it.
3: My grand strategy as a business owner downtown is like, many small interventions are going to help build downtown. It's not going to be some like grand theory. Like everyone can visualize what a good downtown looks like. It's just a matter of how we get there. And so for me, it's like, if everyone just does something small, then it's possible.
1: So he's suggesting that council earmark some money that's already set aside for downtown revitalization to be a grant that businesses can access to do their own beautification projects. Binion has other suggestions for council. These include encouraging more ground floor retail when permitting buildings downtown and keeping civic anchors downtown, including the library, Shannon.
0: Yeah, what about city staff and bylaw officers? Did anyone talk about the role that they could or should be playing?
1: Yeah, so I spoke with Aislinn Sterling Crosby, who's an owner of Overlander, and that's some of what she touched on. She wants council to do a better job of making sure existing bylaws like snow removal, cleaning up litter are actually enforced. She says one thing that's being discussed amongst business owners with the city is implementing a new position.
4: A recurring thing that came up after spending a day together was having someone like a downtown ambassador. So someone who's kind of like in charge of the downtown and out there at street level, you know, helping to direct tourists or also like, you know, maybe contacting the right authorities or service providers when issues arise.
1: But ultimately, she says she wants to hear from councillors who put their money where their mouths are.
4: Something that stands out to me is, do these people actually put their money where their mouth is? Do they shop downtown? So, you know, someone who cares about the community and cares about downtown revitalization is probably already shopping locally. And if not, hopefully they start, because you know, downtown stores are a use it or lose it situation.
1: So with the nomination period closing today, we should be hearing more actual ideas from some of those candidates. We do have a full list of candidates up on our website, as well as a link for Yellowknifers to tell us what issues they think are most important. So you can find that at cbc.ca/north.
0: All right. Thanks, Luke. And I understand you're headed to Fort Simpson today.
1: That's right.
0: All right. So are you driving?
1: I'm flying. No.
0: You're flying. All right. So Luke Carroll, that is CBC reporter Luke Carroll. He's covering the municipal election for us. Luke, what are you going to be reporting down there in Fort Simpson?
1: Just doing a pop-up bureau. So just talking to people about whatever's going on there. I'm hoping to go to town or village council tonight. And then, just hopping around, talking to people about what it's been like with the recovery from the fires and kind of what other stories are happening in Simpson.
0: All right. Well, if you see Luke wandering around Simpson, point him in the right direction, say hi, and we look forward to hearing the stories you report from there, Luke.
1: Perfect. Thanks, Shannon.
0: That was the CBC's Luke Carroll. He was with me here in studio. Now, as Yellowknifers get set to vote for a new mayor and council next month, we want to know what issues matter to you. You can text us at 867-446-4659 or leave a message on our talkback line, 1-866-271-9957. CBC's Jessica Davy Quantic put that question to some Yellowknifers over the weekend. Here's some of what she heard.
5: Oh, definitely cost of living. That would be the biggest thing right now. I know this is not totally on the city council for solutions and whatnot with the social problems and whatnot that are affecting downtown and the downtown businesses. It's making it difficult for them to be able to operate a business. So you have two sides of the coin. You have the businesses and whatnot that need to be able to operate, but also people that have substance abuse addictions and whatnot. They need help to be able to get straight.
6: Everyday life, the cost of living, and I guess just to keep people on straight and narrow.
7: The most important issue for me for this upcoming election is communication. I feel like there has been a bit of a bottle of silence with our last number of city councils. I think that they should do a better job of reaching out to people and saying what's important to them and making sure that their message is heard. People aren't going to the City of Yellowknife website. They're not attending city council meetings, but they might have opinions about what's being said. So I think that they need to be clearer about what's important to them.
0: Just some Yellowknifers there talking about what issues they want to see addressed in this fall's municipal election. Again, we want to hear from you. What issues are you worried about? What do you want to hear candidates for mayor and council talking about? You can text us at 867-446-4659. You can send a voice memo or a little video there as well. Or you can leave a message on our talkback line, 1-866-271-9957.

0: We are 15 minutes before 8 o'clock here on the Trailbreaker. A Clinchill architect from Fort Simpson and Yellowknife has just been awarded one of the highest design prizes in Canada. Uri Scott is being recognized with the Margulies Design for Living Prize. It comes with $50,000 and an opportunity to pursue research. Scott focuses on working with Indigenous organizations, nations, and communities, integrating land-based practices, ceremony, and gathering with contemporary design. She joins us now on the phone. Uri, good morning.
1: Good morning.
0: So first of all, congratulations. This is quite an accomplishment. How did you feel when you heard that you had won?
1: I was delighted, surprised, honored.
0: Yeah, what do you know about why you're being recognized?
1: I'm being recognized for improving the lives of people in their communities, for the work that I do, and being recognized for not just doing architecture and design, but for bringing kind of social equity into the equation.
0: How do you bring social equity into architecture?
1: Well, in our architecture practice, we spend a lot of time listening, well, asking questions and listening. So instead of doing kind of architecture with a big A, kind of like this architect that we've heard about in the last couple decades, we spend time doing architecture with the little A, which is more about finding out what people and the communities that we work with want, what their vision is, what their goals and desires are, and learning from them through the design process what that means, and then how we can express their vision, their culture, their goals in the built environment.
0: Where do you draw your inspiration from when you're working?
1: I draw it from community. Spending a lot of time listening and hearing stories gives me a chance to learn from them and then to be able to bring some kind of cultural expression into a project.
0: Is there a project that you're most proud of?
1: Last year, in September, the First Peoples Gathering House at Simon Fraser University in Burnaby opened, and I spent about 7 years working on that project, everything from helping the university pick a site to the design and construction of the project. And it's a place for the campus to come together and gather. And it's a building unlike any other building on campus. It's not built out of concrete and steel. It's a beautiful wood building that is an opportunity to have ceremony and culture and a place for students to feel like they belong, Indigenous students to feel like they belong. That's for me, one of the most exciting buildings that I've got to do.
0: 7 years is a long time. Is it normal for a project to roll out over that many years?
1: Yes. Unfortunately, it is. Yeah. Our profession is a slow one.
0: You got to have a lot of patience.
1: You do. Yeah.
0: See the big picture. This prize comes with $50,000 and an opportunity to pursue research. How will this shape your work moving forward?
1: I'm really hoping to do some research on how we can bring reconciliation into campus planning and design, kind of in the urban environment of the campus. I've had a chance to teach urban design, and I was looking for resources on campus planning and how reconciliation is being brought into the university environment, and I haven't found any. And so I'm hoping to be able to start doing some research and to be able to prepare some of those resources for architects of the future. And it's really a chance to help universities take their goals on reconciliation, because a lot of universities have some really amazing goals on reconciliation. And they're doing it in their teaching, but they're not doing it yet in the built environment. So it's a chance to bring that those reconciliation goals all the way through.
0: So one of your proudest works is on a university campus. You want to research this on university campuses. What is it about that environment that draws you to working there?
1: When I left to go to university. Having grown up in Fort Simpson and Yonge, when I arrived on campus, I just felt so out of place. It was such a huge and, I guess, foreign environment. I went to the University of Calgary in my undergrad, and the campus had more people than Yellowknife. And that was just like a tiny little part of the city. The university residence I lived in had more people than Fort Simpson. Like, it was hard to wrap my head around the scale of it. And of course, there was no representation of Indigenous culture anywhere. And so it feels foreign. And so having a chance to bring Indigenous culture and let students see that they belong, because they see that it's there, I think will help Indigenous students across the country succeed better when they get to university, and allow our nations to have people working in all kinds of professions because they've had a chance to get educated in these environments in all kinds of different fields.
0: You mentioned that your research will look at reconciliation in architecture. Why do you think it's important for architecture and design to reflect or incorporate reconciliation?
1: Well, I know a lot of the nations that I've been privileged to work with want to see their culture represented in the built environment. So it's not just something that I want. A lot of Indigenous people want this. They want to see that people understand whose land it is that they're on. In the North, it would be in a lot of places seeing Dene culture represented in the built environment. And it's, I think, more than just seeing a teepee shape or a teepee form. It's a lot about our values, who we are as a people, our connection to land. If we can bring that into architecture, it'll say a lot, not just to ourselves, but to everyone else about whose land it is.
0: How do you think other architects or the architecture field as a whole can better work reconciliation into their work?
1: I think it goes back to that listening piece and to asking questions and making sure that you're not coming with preconceived ideas about what the answer should be and what the community wants, or just designing for them but without them. It's really making sure that there's lots of opportunities for engagement, participation, and consultation.
0: Outside of this award and the research that you'll be doing, is there a project you're working on right now that is really, really exciting you?
1: Yeah, I'm working. There's a lot of projects right now that are exploring prefabrication and mass timber. And I'm working with a nation in northern BC, which is looking at both of these. And it's an on-the-land camp for youth to be able to reconnect with their culture and to learn from their elders and from other knowledge keepers, and to have a chance to be well and good and healthy and happy young children.
0: That sounds like a really fulfilling thing to be working on.
1: Yeah, it is. Yeah. It's really meaningful.
0: Yeah, definitely. Uri, thank you so much for talking to us about your work and your vision for architecture. I really enjoyed it.
1: Thank you. I appreciate it.
0: That was Uri Scott. She's a Kleechow architect originally from the Northwest Territories. She has recently been awarded the Margolese Design for Living Prize, which is a $50,000 prize and research opportunity. Well, we are just about 5 minutes before 8 o'clock. This is Sechele Sedare and Etse Kenny.

Well, Sicele Sedare there, which is Leila Gilday and Jay Gilday with Etse Kenny. That is bringing us right up to the end of our show. We're just over a minute away from the 8 o'clock World Report. Coming up after World Report, we will have news in the Indigenous languages. Your next English language newscast with Tamara Merritt is at 8:30. Wanda McLeod will be here at noon from 12 until 1 with Northwind. Then we'll have Indigenous language programming from 1 until 4. And Lawrence Naeli brings us home with Trails End from 4 until 6. I'm back with you again tomorrow morning at 6 o'clock. We will talk then. I'm Shannon Scott. This is Trailbreaker. Have a great day.

0: This is World Report. Good morning, I'm Martina Fitzgerald. MPs are returning to the House of Commons today to open the fall sitting of Parliament. Prime Minister Mark Carney says this is a crucial session as the government faces an intensifying trade war with the United States while deepening ties with Europe. Carney says his government will also focus on affordability and major infrastructure projects. As the CBC's Benjamin Lopez-Steven reports, there's also a new bill that could frustrate Canada's unions.
1: The core of our agenda is to build Canada strong. The next phase of that will be legislation we will introduce this week.
2: After a summer marked by international tensions and opportunities, the Carney government is turning to Ottawa. House Leader Stephen MacKinnon teeing up the Liberals' plan.
3: Affordability is, of course, a major preoccupation of the government alongside our continued prosperity.
2: The first bill will extend Ottawa's gas tax holiday into 2027, but another bill expected this week could kick off a labour fight.
3: We do have too many conflicts, lockouts and strikes, or threats of either of those in the country.
2: Sources tell CBC News the Liberals will try to strengthen a controversial part of the Canada Labour Code, explicitly allowing the minister responsible to effectively end work stoppages and order arbitration. Jobs Minister Patty Hajdu says Ottawa needs powers for difficult cases.
4: We need better tools for those 5%. The 5% that get into trouble, that end up in strike or lockout.
2: The bill will also streamline the review process for major projects to complete them within a year. Meanwhile, the Conservatives, including Leader Pierre Poilievre, want to see more tax relief.
5: We as Conservatives have a single top priority, to save you money.
2: There are other outstanding bills to be debated, like restricting social media to children under 16 and a framework to protect drinking water in First Nations communities. Benjamin Lopez-Steven, CBC News, Ottawa.
0: Police are investigating a shooting near a synagogue in Belleville, Ontario. An officer is injured. The suspect was taken to hospital in life-threatening condition. The CBC's Marianne Demain is following this and joins us in studio. Marianne, what do we know so far?
6: We know that this happened just after 7 p.m. Eastern Time at an intersection just outside the Sons of Jacob Synagogue in Belleville. We know that at the time there were about 20 people inside the synagogue for Yom Kippur, which is the holiest day on the Jewish calendar. We do know that there was an exchange of gunfire between a suspect and Belleville police officers, and it ended when a Belleville police officer taken to hospital reportedly with a gunshot wound to the arm. At this point, police are saying there is no threat to public safety. This morning, we heard from the president of the Sons of Jacob Synagogue, Norm Wedham, who describes what he saw and heard.
7: I was just trying to usher everyone into the sanctuary to begin services. And that's when we heard the first shots. It was boom, boom, boom. And we went, geez, what was that? Once the gunfire had stopped, myself and a few other members, we went to the front doors again and we were looking out. And I could see it's lots of police cars, lots of flashing lights.
6: Because it is a police-involved shooting, Ontario Special Investigations Unit is now in charge of this investigation. They are an independent police watchdog that investigates any serious incidents involving police.
0: How are people in Belleville responding to this, Marianne, particularly people in the Jewish community?
6: Well, there's a lot of confusion and uncertainty, but definitely a lot of fear because police have not said specifically what the motive was in this case. They also haven't specifically said whether that synagogue and the Jewish community were being specifically targeted. We're also hearing from the Premier of Ontario, Doug Ford. He said he was disgusted by the incident, posting a statement on social media, sending his thoughts to the Jewish community.
0: Thanks, Marianne.
6: You're welcome.
0: That is the CBC's Marianne Demain in Toronto. Germany's Chancellor Friedrich Merz is vowing to stay on the job despite setbacks in two regional elections. On Sunday, his Christian Democratic Party earned just under 5% of the vote in Mecklenburg-West Pomerania. It is the lowest result for the party in any state election since the Second World War. His party also lost in Berlin to the Linke, or Left Party. Amid calls for his resignation, Merz insists he is still the best person to lead Germany. Italy's prime minister wants to ban burqas and niqabs in schools. Giorgia Meloni also wants to limit the number of foreign students in each classroom, and the parents of some students would be required to learn Italian. Italy's right-wing government has been criticized for its policies, which many believe are aimed at immigrants and Muslims. But as the CBC's Megan Williams reports, Meloni says it's about integration and equality.
8: Prime Minister Giorgia Meloni says students in Italy must go to school with their faces uncovered, announcing her government's plans to specifically ban burqas and niqabs in schools, though not the hijab, and cap the number of foreign students in each class. Italy already has a law against covering your face in public without a justified reason, but it doesn't explicitly ban Islamic veils, and religious reasons can qualify as an exception. Critics say the new measures target Muslims and immigrants, and opposition parties accuse Meloni of competing with parties further to her right on immigration and identity. Meloni says anyone who wants to build a future in Italy must learn the language and respect its rules. Meloni frames the problem as one of language, but the proposed limit is on foreign students, making citizenship the criterion. I agree with the cap on the number of kids who don't come from Italian-speaking households because they often all get stuck in the same class, says this Spanish man with children in a public school in Rome. But I don't understand why kids from other European countries aren't counted as immigrants. Meloni hasn't said what the new classroom limit would be, and the measures still need government and parliamentary approval. Megan Williams, CBC News, Rome.
0: BC's Conservative Party is searching for a new leader. Carrie Lynn Findlay has stepped down. Since being elected in May, she's dealt with caucus resignations, scandals, and public questioning of her leadership. Katie DeRosa has more.
9: She has done the right thing to step down.
10: We're prepared to do the hard work of putting our team back together.
11: Reaction from two former BC Conservative MLAs, John Rusted and Claire Rette, who had called on Carrie Lynn Findlay to resign. Findlay at first defiant, saying Thursday,
12: I'm not going anywhere.
11: The list of MLAs calling for her to go rose to 10. On Sunday morning, another BC Conservative MLA, Linda Heppner, said she had lost confidence in Findlay's leadership and was leaving caucus. A few hours later, Findlay announced on social media she was resigning, saying in part, too much of our time and attention has been consumed by internal conflict, energy that should have been directed towards challenging the NDP. Since taking the reins of the party in May, Findlay has lost 14 MLAs, some of whom criticized her for taking the party further to the right. Aisha Esty is the party's former president.
13: Uniting conservatives is inherently very difficult.
11: Speculation has been growing that BC Premier David Eby could call a snap fall election to capitalize on the conservative chaos. Eby made a series of campaign-style announcements on Friday aimed at responding to U.S. tariffs.
14: There's no doubt, though, that this is an existential moment for the province and for the country.
11: It's unclear how Findlay's resignation impacts the political calculus. Katie DeRosa, CBC News, Victoria.
0: 4 weeks from today in Alberta, the strength of Canadian unity will be on the ballot. As Julia Wong reports, Albertans will vote on whether the province should stay in Canada or whether there should be an eventual vote on separating.
15: To Canada.
16: Canadian icon Jan Arden making a pitch for the country.
17: You're looking at a very proud Albertan standing here. Very proud Canadian.
16: The singer headlined a concert put on by Federalist group Forever Canadian, an event aimed at celebrating a united Canada before October's referendum on separatism. Arden making this plea.
17: There's a really important part of all of this, and it's voting.
16: Polls have consistently shown the vast majority of Albertans want to stay in Canada. Forever Canadian leader Thomas Lukaszczyk is not taking any chances.
18: Turnout will be massively important. Democracy doesn't work when we assume that we are going to win. You just can't assume anything. The only way to win is to vote.
16: Those who support independence agree. Chris Scott is the founder of Let's Talk Alberta.
19: If the turnout is low, both sides are going to accuse the process of not meeting the needs of Albertans. We really need to make sure that people show up for this.
16: University of Alberta political scientist Fios Nagovsky says turnout could decide the province's fate.
20: If there's 20% of the population that are in favor of independence and all 20% go to vote, suddenly we have a situation that's really uncomfortable.
16: Referendum day is October 19th. Julia Wong, CBC News, Edmonton.
0: And that is the latest national and international news from World Report. I'm Martina Fitzgerald. This is CBC News.
12: Good morning. It's 8:10. I'm Tamara Merritt in Yellowknife with your weather.

0: decay, mix of sun and clouds at a high of 19. In Yellowknife, Wekwati, Wati, Gamati, Bechico, and in Wrigley, mix of sun and clouds at a high of 16. In Norman Wells, Toledo, and in Fort Good Hope, a mix of sun and clouds and temperatures reaching a high of 11. In Delaney, a mix of sun and clouds at a high of 15. In Coville Lake, cloudy with a chance of showers with wind west 20 kilometers per hour, gusting to 40 this morning and a high of 8. In Fort McPherson and in Sigachik, chance of rain showers and flurries at a high of plus 3. In Iqaluit, Inuvik, and Tuktoyaktuk, periods of rain at a high of plus 3. In Pawlituk, expect rain with temperatures at a high of 5. In Sax Harbor, it's cloudy with a chance of rain showers and flurries and a high of plus 1. In Uluhaktuk, it's cloudy with wind east 30 kilometers per hour, gusting to 50 at a high of 7. In Kugluktuk, a mix of sun and clouds and a high of 14. And in Cambridge Bay, expect a high of 8.
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0: September Rakono, Taigu Yaku, Tritanicatin at our kick at the wall, we galak at take a dewa. 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Tenegula yat the eraticora un ea yeti. E hit new one goes to Tenegula yat the Kandaraki yatala. Jennifer Wilkie had it, you say, you tucked away actok. E hit it, e Tenegula galats at the ecotak, e he hit, e Nicohala yantat lay yuns at that tender, you know, e. In it's a gate, you what he hit, he talked to ya, talk rap, a goo, he count and die in gala, and the goo cut him and can talk to ya, talk. He no de good chuton, he then go gala at the natayant, a do seracarats, a tilacanda clue. It will keep go kaku, de goo, he rackets in a lion, taku, he go long. I need three tenke. I tenuola yuta iko a yuntinisi ko karakala. Rocket sine ko tsa yune I three tenuola yata ko a tasatse kanda ta yun ko a kunasa kongla. I heka I three tenuola yata nte I konta I righti ko a yuntena tena. I contact in the car, I treat the Google at the treat and a rocket in God's eye in Cossat second. The saw handla. I chose a bakuni Adam Dental Clinic. Kitty, I cat, I contact in a cat the wall ago. I contact a kit in history. Kufia gunt a gui minke. The ready go around the Google at the hit. Hit it, I contacted it in a kitchen with a kit in Josopa Concount and the cool at Yotago, Chungo Zakit in Lehin Duca, contacted a kit in Wolago and Kitty. Goes away Josopa Cooney contacted with Fede, we can't eke. E coat like a take a devil, e mankehar alay at the Yahit in can't eke. E kahit kontana yun ako na zona ko tulikiniwa. 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Then a cago ola can't a unca death the count and die una. He do the a die quacon lindanas on the inti. E Sterling Crosby Kedinle e city council. E coa he do their governments e coat. Yeah, you know why? Go halla ki yu takini with like their territorial government, federal government can't eke. 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
1: Masi, Lisa. Could be done at honey no bug, a yes kissy, but to see to be done no bun as a want on it. Could do three wet dolls and the ye three hutcher and the sea ya don't three bun ya kilo ye. Tuck to ya tuck ye cousins and the ye don't you need drug ha ye cousins and the ye hutcher doing this see ye on the ye don't three bun ya kilo ye kapan ye cousins and a ye yon ye ne rayak a ye see nil ya in the sea ye three. At three knee party, how you cousins and the year three, a seen on the sea, year three, Vince Mayor, year three, Vince Teddy, then year two, three, Sampa not on a teen, the sea is alone, not in teen, Limmy, you, your hind, it's in the Sampa not on a teen, the sea, a year, Sin Rare, a young knee, a young silia in that, a henny, a year, don't hurt your cousins and her. Let's see, it's a ye three uni silia see, but or are ye a ye three, it's on a ye three near night nine Carla Henny, it a national research counselor, ye Joseph Kemmy, ye in yet do three cousins and a ye don't three conchota on see ye needs a con a ye nalgian ye see ye don't three ku hurt in lo ye ku a ye three. But the hurricane, la jalo ye kue ye don't reku hurt in see ye three, who need la net and a baye a ye three ne hits it ye three, current chan ne hallo ye kapanka henne, a ye don't re mayor teddy a ye din ye do three tuck to yak tuck a ye three at oi ye nuts at this ye han you ne that's a hother day ye dinne, you ne the ni a ye you need. A year dain till hello henny ye a ye your thoughts and a ye tuck to yak tuck a your cousins and a ye a year a ye don't three banani through hello henny or ye hut oots and a ye don't three ban ya kilo. Could you let a honey hut a quit don't three enterprise a ye cousins and a ye three mayor go the nil king see a ye John Leskew senior ye dinner a do three 2023 liku ye con honey three liku ye cousins and a ye an a ye three day. Enterprise ye cousins and then not the hate ye don't re to ye cousin on the sea ye then a ye Alberta borders any dealing the sea ye then ya not an intel ye hot oots and ye bond ya cue ye don't re a ye don't re conhari lock a yards and the ye drink on ye sini le kujula ye not. 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Saha then a hell hen you ye hot oots and a ye don't re enterprise by ya kilo. 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a ye see ye cousins and then a woo halet and a ye then a zina see ye Jennifer Walkie ye din ye do three con hurry la ye cousins and a ye three old then a shine ye nal nile henny ye three then a woo 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a cousins in a yet and a healthy eha. Quay you let a honey had de quatoon, job a will che yet don't read and a bar. He's a githlo ye city election, ye bunny the sea yet don't read and a rail carry ye downtown, a yet and a business down, ye see ye tatani than I yet retlat ye natano de hits a deal ye downtown, had de ye overlander sports a ye on bits in Nike a seat and yet do three downtown, ye business, so ye three quant a dollar. A yet in ye yip three, but a business narrow, but quite narrow, you but hayon see sell the henny yet a pan ya key tennis one lee henny a yet a sterling Cosby a yet in ya 2-3 city a yet three a ye government a hell gatala not de henny a ye hot oats and a yet read and a yet read and a bezinil ye see ye downtown a ye hot oats and a yet read and a yet three. A ye see na ni te ye hat eaten it e real aunt a henny a ye three city a papa hitiki see you nezate a yunza sun kadal no kate your te a your te ten a ye papa hitiki ha. Could you let a honey hat de quatoon junk on a weekend seen Lissy jump a willet che ye three den a pie ye three a ye den a rancina nilo and a con ye hut a see you seek each are ye northern united place a ye hut eaten a bassinunt on see ye three tons a quay three den a bassinun la see ye Sandra Bowden a ye dinner two dinner ye dinner la lena ye hut oats and a ye you see her. See it in yet 2-3 then a go the yet pandemic bunny the receipt and a go the then a la henne ye bezini la see a ye de Karen Wright Fraser din yet 2-3 see the honey sen henny through se quick go the ye but or a ye hat ubech anny ye another see ye a ye don't hat it three ah ne the ye ka on or helene ye YouTube ye hat a see ye uni ural ten see ne zonto henny ye ten a Annik and that's a tasty through the quick go there. A ye hot oats and a ye three in a zone, but or art a henny ye bowden din ye do three than a lie ye hot is see ye not ne how you're ill yet a henny a ye than a hot oo see her rante ye by log it in a zone ye hot oats and a ye banan yet a henny ye hot oats and a ye don't three by ya kilo. Go ye let a honey hat de quaton three land garden say ye program a ye canon nintha on see ye a ye cousins and new nakat a ye cousins and the on see ye turne a ye salonas in la limi you ye hunt eats in bun but on a de ye inuit taparita ye katanami a ye dinia ye sampa but on a de seat in ye do three nezun ye pahela katalita ha ye kwahari lag a yas inu a ye de mayor ha hintahin desi ye de a ye former 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limi you ye but on a di ha ye land gardens in ha ye don't repan ya kilo good eye dance in han ye good don't drop it as in on all casino bug a yes kid to watch hearts in it do a day. Tun cards in all, they need no cards in it, do a dead saddles in. Lutic is in it, do a dead saddles in a jump, a willet chits in it, do a dead tune knots in could don't tell me merit no health at all cut in your care.
2: Good morning. It's 8:30. I'm Tamara Merritt with the CBC Regional News. Downtown revitalization is a regular talking point in Yellowknife municipal elections, But what does revitalization mean to business owners downtown? Aislinn Sterling Crosby is an owner of Overlander Sports. She wants to see existing bylaws enforced.
3: You know, some other businesses and homeowners in the downtown core don't remove their snow or take responsibility for picking up the litter in front of their properties, and just simple things like that.
2: Sterling Crosby says the socioeconomic and political issues involved extend beyond the municipal government, and she wants a city council that will work with higher levels of government. Finally, she wants candidates who actually spend their money downtown.
3: Do they shop downtown? So, you know, someone who cares about the community and cares about downtown revitalization is probably already shopping locally. And if not, hopefully they start, because, you know, downtown stores are a use it or lose it situation.
2: The municipal election is set for October 19th. The NWT community of Enterprise has a new mayor. John Leskew Sr. says he wants to rebuild the community following the 2023 wildfires, attract new residents, and raise the hamlet's profile.
4: I'm hoping to, like I said, promote Enterprise and see what we can do about getting people to understand that we're not just the gas, like everybody knows about the gas station because it's the first one north of the Alberta border and the last one when you're heading back into Alberta. So that's usually where they fill up. That's basically all we're known for right now. And I'd like to start promoting anything and everything else we have.
2: The town's previous council was dissolved in August after two members resigned in July, leaving the hamlet with just two active councillors. A storm surge in the Beaufort Sea threatened Tuktoyaktuk once again last week. Recent shoreline work saved the hamlet from major damage. CBC's Samantha Lee reports.
5: As waters from last Monday's storm surge receded, local leaders in Tuktoyaktuk breathed a sigh of relief. Mayor Vince Teddy says a $54 million shoreline embankment project completed last summer did its job.
6: The present disaster mitigation that was done before this year held its own, so we're fortunate this time through this short storm surge.
5: But researchers warn that as warming speeds up across the north, the community's natural shields are rapidly disappearing. Joseph Kim is a research officer with the National Research Council of Canada. He says shorter winters mean longer open water seasons.
7: Really is just having that longer open water season where you have more that allow for more frequent storms, and that sea ice, as it melts away, was actually a shelter for many of these storms. And
5: warming ocean waters also thaw shoreline permafrost, while waves strip away the remaining sediment, further aggravating coastal erosion. Mayor Teddy says the hamlet's ultimate goal is relocation to safer grounds inland. Samantha Lee, CBC News, Yellowknife.
2: Some Inuit Land Guardian programs are receiving $51 million from Inuit Tapirit Kanatami. The initiative helps monitoring and conservation work in their communities. Former Nunavut Premier Paul Okalik says the funding is good news.
8: Some of these RIAs just detest any form of protection for caribou, for instance. They protect mining more than their own people, so hopefully it will wake them up and start protecting Inuit rights and safeguard their food sources.
2: Nunavut is set to get more than $25 million over 5 years for its Land Guardian programs. And Kilivok Kabluna is one of three new members on the National Council of Reconciliation's permanent board. She joins the six other inaugural members, including Joseph Murdoch Flowers. The council is an independent Indigenous organization that monitors and evaluates reconciliation progress across Canada. Kabluna says with the council, she's interested in continuing to incorporate Inuit knowledge and culture into society.
9: If we were to apply Inuit knowledge of snow in our education system, we'd have better roads and better tires and safer driving across the world.
2: The council finished their first report in the spring, and that will be tabled in the House of Commons this fall. And that's the CBC Regional News for 8:30. Now a look at current weather conditions from across the region. In Fort Chipewyan and Fort Smith, it's mainly sunny at 9 degrees. In Litzel K and in Fort Resolution, it's mainly sunny at 11 degrees. In Hay River, it's partly cloudy at 9 degrees. In Fort Simpson and in Fort Providence, it's partly cloudy at 10 degrees. In Fort Liards, temperatures are at 5. In Yellowknife, it's partly cloudy at 10 degrees. In Gamete, temperatures are at 8 degrees. In Wequity, it's sunny at 8 degrees. In Wrigley, it's 1 degree. In Toledo, 7 degrees. In Norman Wells, there's mist at 1 degree. In Delaunay, it's mostly cloudy at 7 degrees. In Fort Good Hope, it's partly cloudy with temperatures at 4. In Coville Lake, temperatures are at 5 degrees. In Inuvik and in Fort McPherson, expect light rain at 2 degrees. In Iqaluit, temperatures are at 1 degree. In Tuktoyaktuk, light rain at 2 degrees. Northwest winds at 23 kilometers per hour, gusting to 35. In Pawlituk, light rain at 5 degrees. In Sax Harbor, 1 degree. In Uluhaktuk, 6 degrees. In Kugluktuk, light rain at 9 degrees. And in Cambridge Bay, 4 degrees. The current is coming up next, followed by Q at 10 o'clock. Our next regional program is Northwind at noon. And then at 4 o'clock, it's Trails End. I'm Tamara Merritt. 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

0: very few people know what a mine looks like and what these places look like. And so I just want to be the medium through which my photography can let the rest of the world know where their materials come from.
1: For decades, the Canadian photographer Edward Bertinsky has been documenting the impact that we and heavy industry are having on this planet. From open pit mines and oil sands to Chinese factories the size of cities, Bertinsky's massive photographs are a record of human progress and of our environmental footprint. And so, as Canada prepares to invest heavily in major projects, Ed Bertinsky is here in 30 minutes to talk about what he learned working deep underground as a miner and why he doesn't tell people what to think about the images he captures. Also this morning, it's a small fruit, tastes like a cross between a banana, kiwi, and a mango. They grow here in Canada and are almost in peak season, but good luck finding them in your local shop. Coming up, inside the resurgence of the pawpaw and the Indigenous chefs helping to bring this fruit back. And later,
2: I tap in at like 8 p.m. When I wake up, I can't doom scroll because I haven't tapped out. I've honestly found it so helpful because the issue is your phone.
1: When the notification comes up saying how much time you spent on your phone, are you afraid to look? Excessive screen time isn't just a concern for kids. In an hour, what the success of a device that physically blocks addictive apps and lets you concentrate says about our fight for attention and what researchers are learning about why we are constantly picking up the phone in the first place. But with Parliament resuming and the Prime Minister riding high on a European embrace and last week's Invest in Canada summit, we begin with our National Affairs panel on when Canadians will start to see the fruits of this deal-making. Good morning. I'm Matt Galloway, and this is The Current.
3: Today, to be sovereign goes beyond being able to feed, fuel, and defend ourselves. It requires secure access to artificial intelligence, to space, semiconductors, critical minerals, clean energy. And it's in this context that Canada and Europe will build an alliance for the future that will strengthen our collective resilience so we can live our lives as we choose based on the values that we share across Fortune Bay.
1: Mark Carney met France's President Emmanuel Macron on the French islands of Saint-Pierre-et-Miquelon yesterday. The Prime Minister's comments on sovereignty and cooperation echo his address to the European Parliament last week. Talk of a unique alliance with the EU is adding fuel to the trade war with the United States. And on the political front, there is more. There's, of course, a referendum on Canadian unity coming up in 1 month in Alberta, an election 2 weeks in Quebec, perhaps. Probably an election in BC as well. And all of this as parliamentarians return to the House of Commons today. And so here to take a look at what to expect from a busy political season, we are joined by our National Affairs panel, Rosemary Barton, the CBC's chief political correspondent and host of Rosemary Barton Live. Ryan Tomalty is a parliamentary reporter with the Toronto Star. And Rob Russo is a Canadian correspondent for The Economist. Good morning, everyone.
4: Morning.
5: Good morning.
6: Good morning.
1: Rosie, let's start with you. You spoke with the House leader, Steve McKinnon. What are you hearing from him about what the government's priorities for the new sitting will be?
4: You know, the Prime Minister has really focused on trying to build connections and relations outside of Canada. And I'm sure we'll talk more about that. Now the shift for not the Prime Minister, but at least the government moves to the legislative agenda and how things that they can do inside the House of Commons will shore up what he's doing outside the House of Commons. So expect everything to be really centered around the economy. Obviously, there'll be a budget in the fall, which will be full of things. But the other pieces of legislation that we are expecting are economic in nature as well, including the one today that they will have a press conference on later about modernizing the Canadian Labor Code, which actually means they're looking for ways for the minister to be able to reduce work stoppages, force people back to work, essentially, in sectors where there's a real impact on the economy. We're also expecting that one project, one review piece of legislation to speed up infrastructure investments, which all speaks to kind of many of the things the Prime Minister was talking about last week. So, he says it's the most consequential legislation in decades. let's see. They all have to lead to something. And I think that this is an important moment for his government to start delivering on some of the things that he has been talking about over the past number of weeks.
1: Ryan, how difficult is that delivering proving to be, particularly given the fact that there's this legislation coming, to Rosie's point, that is going to, I mean, already it has raised the ire of labor groups, some indigenous groups and indigenous leaders as well. So what's the government up against?
5: They're up against a lot, and delivery is really starting to become the key now. You know, this government has been in government for 18 months now. It's passed a lot of the big pieces of legislation, but I don't think it's really addressed the problems it was kind of elected to solve. You know, it hasn't really picked up housing construction. We haven't seen a lot of new housing starts. You know, we haven't seen as many shovels in the ground on these major projects. We've seen some. But we haven't seen, you know, a lot of big new investments in Canada. And we've had this big investment summit, but we haven't seen that many deals. And I think, you know, the Canadian public is genuinely on side with the Carney government. They like what they are doing. They're excited. But I think they're also going to start looking for progress. They're going to want to see new homes built and new projects underway and new jobs, because the job market is not great right now.
1: Rob, you were at that big Canadian investment summit in Toronto last week, and I mean, the rooms were filled with many, many people, I'm sure, who read The Economist. What did they tell you about what they what they're looking for and why they came to Canada?
6: Well, Matt, you're right. I was there. I've never been, I'm from Toronto. I've never seen Toronto have bumper to bumper billionaires before, and that's what we got. I think a lot of what the government is going to do today and over the rest of this fall session is going to be showing those people who were in Toronto last week that they meant business, that they meant what they said. The one project, 1 year review is a very good example of that. The changes that they're going to make to the Canadian Labor Code, particularly Section 107, is also a follow through to that, an attempt to follow through that. That's going to lower intervention thresholds for highly disruptive work stoppages. And think of ports, airports, rail, supply chains. It's all meant, all of this action is meant to address some of what Ryan was talking about, to bulk up the investor confidence that was planted last week, and to show those investors that that Canada does mean business when it's talking about being open for business again. However, you were sort of hinting at some of the challenges that the Prime Minister and the government are going to face. And there are challenges there. This is a Liberal government still that built the foundation of its power over the last decade in partnership with unions. That's going to be put to the test. At that investment summit, almost all the projects that they're talking about are going to happen in remote parts of the country where they're going to depend on Indigenous partnership and Indigenous labor. At that meeting that I was at last week, I ran into Natan Obed, who's the head of the ITK, the Inuit group, and he told me there were exactly four members of Indigenous groups in that room. I think they're going to need to do better, or they're going to face a challenge there as well.
1: Rosie, this is just one part of the agenda. The other part I mentioned in the introduction was the embrace that the Prime Minister got from Europe when he was there, but also what we saw yesterday with Emmanuel Macron. You spoke with the head of the European Investment Bank. What did she tell you about what Europe is looking for from Canada right now?
4: Yeah, I mean, the European Investment Bank, not something I was aware of before, frankly, is the investment arm of the European Union. And for the first time, they are looking to invest tens of billions of dollars in Canada. This is part of what Mark Carney is looking for from Europe. And it's what Jonathan Wilkinson, the ambassador, is talking about too. Are there strategic areas where Europe, because of all the reasons Rob just laid out there, and because of whatever this new partnership is going to be, it is willing and able to invest in Canada to get stuff. One of the things they're looking for is critical minerals. It's what the whole world is looking for, and Canada has a lot of it. So that's what they're over here talking about. But there will be other things. You heard the Prime Minister off the top talk about AI and data centers. Those are other areas where they see alignment. I think one of the questions that everyone has is not only what the heck we're going to call it, but when they get to this summit in Montreal next month, what is Canada getting from it? Because it sounds like we have a lot of things people want. And you hear the Prime Minister say that all the time. But what is the return offer? It can't just be students able to go to Europe and study, right? Like, it has to be something more consequential. And I'm not sure we have a clear picture of that yet. So I think, you know, most polls show Canadians are really open to this idea. That's fine. But I think we should have some skepticism until we see some details of what it actually means.
1: Ryan, what are your questions about what that alignment might look like?
5: Yeah, I think there's a lot of open questions about that. And I think even with what we do know about it, with what the government has said is going to happen, there are going to be some more questions for Canadians. You know, the government has talked about joining Erasmus Plus, which is this great student exchange program that allows students in Europe to study all over Europe and go to different universities. And they want to expand that to Canada. How are Canadian students going to feel about that? I think some of them will be very excited, but I think some of them might see, you know, their placements getting filled up by European students. I think, you know, when we talk about visa-free travel between, Canada and Europe to be able to live and work, a lot of people find that very exciting. But will they still find exciting when, workers from Poland or Portugal or Romania are landing here in Canada? This has been talked about mostly as an idea, but it is going to lead to things that are very concrete and are going to be felt in communities across the country.
1: Rob, the president of the European Commission said she wanted to take this partnership with Canada, in her words, to the highest level possible. What do you think is in it for them?
6: Well, I think they're actually jumping in the lap of somebody who is a bit of a global superstar who stood up to Donald Trump. Up until now, I was at Davos, and I watched the European leaders get up and applaud Mr. Carney, and they said that they were standing right behind him, but they were standing far behind him. They weren't exactly rushing to our defense, and this is for me a critical question. We are going to bind our defense closer to that of Europe. Will the Europeans come to our rescue? And if we are involved in any kind of military conflict, does it go both ways? Canada has gone to Europe a few times in the last century to help the Europeans. We have open scenarios now where we talk about the possibility of the United States interfering in Canada militarily. Would the Europeans come? Would they be able in any way, form, to come to our defense? This is a question that people, serious people at the Department of National Defense, have to ask them. I mean, look, the reality is Europe has had very slow growth, if not no growth. The Prime Minister talks about how Europeans share our values as well. Well, will they share our values when they elect right-wing governments? You look at the parties that are leading in the UK, in France, in Germany. Will they share our values if those governments actually come to power? Open questions, open negotiations. We don't know where they're going to go. But the Prime Minister, who is a Europhile, dead set on going ahead.
1: And there is broad support within the Canadian public, if you believe the polling, for closer ties with Europe. Pierre Poilievre, the leader of the Conservative Party, was quick to criticize some of this, saying that he's against the idea of making Canada the 28th EU state. Have a listen to a little bit of what Pierre Poilievre told his caucus last week.
7: But Conservatives are clear. While we support free trade and continued NATO cooperation with our European allies, Conservatives say no EU taxes, no EU laws, and no EU open border rules on immigration in Canada.
1: Ryan, is this a winner, a political winner for the Conservatives?
5: I think it's a rallying point for the Conservative base. I think the idea of some kind of larger bureaucracy atop Canada is a very much something the conservative base will oppose and will get his supporters excited. But like you said, the polls show, you know, sort of uniformly that Canadians are up for greater ties with Europe, especially during the Trump presidency. I think potentially what Pierre Poilievre is trying to do here is look ahead to those problems that I said before that may spring up. It's all well and good to say I support greater ties with Europe. That could change when those ties actually become, you know, binding legal contracts. So, you know, perhaps that's where Mr. Poilievre is trying to get to. Right now, I think he has bigger challenges here at home. Obviously, he's got by-elections he's got to worry about winning. And all sorts of things like that, yeah. But maybe.
8: Do you want to talk just briefly about those bigger challenges? You have a really interesting, it's a long piece, but a really interesting piece in the Toronto Star this morning about how, in some ways, the legacy of COVID is still shaping the Conservative Party. What do you mean by that?
5: Well, I mean, I should give full credit to my co-author on that, Steph Taylor. But, you know, we saw at the start of this month the Allison Inquiry, which was an inquiry, not in any legal sense, but put on by a conservative MP that was in theory about vaccine safety and the vaccine safety program, which Canada has and that has had problems with. It's a program the government has taken over. But that inquiry descended into all kinds of conspiracy theories about COVID and vaccines. And I think it speaks to a problem the conservatives have of, you know, some of their base takes on positions that are vastly offside with where the Canadian public is right now. I think that's a particular problem for Mr. Poilievre because a lot of his supporters, the people he brought into the party, you know, view COVID through that lens. And they view a lot of things through that lens. They've lost a lot of trust in government through that process. So you see them, you know, deeply distrusting any sort of public safety legislation that has to do with, you know, internet regulation, any of those sorts of things. And I think that's going to be a real challenge for the government, for the conservatives going forward.
8: Rob, where does that leave the conservatives? How difficult is it for them, for example, to criticize the liberals when you have Stephen Harper, the former prime minister, as the closing speaker at that investment summit that you are at?
6: Well, not only do they have Stephen Harper, if you look at much of what Mark Carney is going to enact this fall, it is less than light-fingered larceny in terms of the conservative program. They've stolen much of what the conservatives would have enacted themselves. And it puts them, I think, in a difficult position. Certainly, Mr. Poilievre has tried to throttle back on some of the go for the jugular partisanship that is in his nature. But the truth is it's difficult from all the research that I've seen for Canadians to see him in anything other than the lens of a partisan. And all of that research that I've seen suggests that there is really very little tolerance for that kind of naked partisanship right now, or to put it in the words of Regan Watts, a friend who used to work for Jim Flaherty. Mr. Poilievre is looking increasingly like a fork in a world of soup.
8: Does the fork, it's such an interesting analogy. Rosie, does the fork face greater pressure given, I mean, there are by-elections coming, but there's one in particular that people are watching, right?
4: Yeah, and Pierre Poilievre was actually in that riding, Brantford, South Brant, last night. Larry Brock is moving on, and so he was there to rally the troops. There was a huge turnout. The speech was sort of classic Pierre Poilievre and some digs about the EU. If you looked at that rally, you would say, oh, well, this isn't going to be a problem. That's not the case. Mm. There are a lot of concerns that they will not be able to hold the riding. There are a lot of conservatives who believe if they lose that riding, it's the beginning of the end for Pierre Poilievre. I don't know if that's the case, because frankly, I don't know if changing a leader would do a lot right now, frankly, because the polls show Mark Carney's approval ratings through the roof. And I just don't know that that is what's needed. Maybe it is, but But really what they need to do is find a way in to somehow being supportive of the nation and the actions of the government when it does things like walk away from the negotiating table, but find also things to criticize or things to offer. And they just haven't been able to do it, frankly. And the other problem they have beyond the things that Ryan was talking about, caucus is also very splintered. If you look at them on social media, there are totally different positions on various things. Some people are really good at sticking to the talking points, others aren't. And that also, I think, is a problem for Pierre Poilievre, that he can't seem to even hold the people together who are inside the room. I think the House coming back is probably good news for him because it guarantees him some space. It guarantees him a chance to look prime ministerial in the face of the prime minister, who will be in question period today. But things seem pretty bleak for them right now. I actually think it's much easier to be the NDP or the Bloc. There's a lot more room on the left than on the right. Mm. And there's lots of clear things that you can criticize if you're on the left.
8: We have a lot to talk about this fall, and we will have you all back to do just that. In the meantime, thank you for being here on this Monday morning.
9: Thank you.
6: My pleasure.
8: Our national affairs panel, Rosemary Barton, CBC's chief political correspondent, host of Rosemary Barton Live. Ryan Tumulty is a parliamentary reporter with the Toronto Star. I mentioned that piece that he has co-written in the Star this morning about the Conservative Party and where it may be headed, but also the forces that are helping to shape it. You can read that in that paper. And Rob Russo is the Canadian correspondent for The Economist. Your CBC News comes up next, and then...
0: I'm trying to make what I would call like deadpan images. They're not for or against. You just confront them and they're interesting. They're intriguing. They're often surreal because the scale is something we're not used to seeing.
8: Edward Bertinsky takes giant photographs of giant spaces, oil fields, mines, factories. He wants to show us the scale of the industries that we rely on and what those industries leave in terms of a footprint on our planet. We will speak with the great Canadian photographer, Edward Bertinsky, about building in Canada and what he wants us to think about, and it picks up directly on the conversation we were just having. As the Prime Minister puts the brick on the accelerator in terms of building industry in this country, what should we be thinking about in terms of what that industry looks like, where it goes, and what it leaves behind? Ed Bertinsky, coming up in 6 minutes. I'm Matt Galloway, and this is The Current on CBC Radio and the CBC Listen app. Stay with us.

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1: I'm Emil Niazi, sitting in for El Amin Abdel Mahmoud. The Toronto International Film Festival just wrapped up. We'll get reaction to this year's People's Choice Awards from our critics, and you'll also hear about some of the buzziest films coming out this fall.
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0: 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Coming up in an hour, it's Q.
3: Last week, Katie Dippold picked up two Emmy Awards, including outstanding writing for a comedy series for her work on the TV show Widow's Bay. She'll be here to tell you more about combining her love of horror and comedy in that series and her time as an intern for Conan O'Brien.
4: From CBC News, The World This Hour, I'm Mike Miles. Ontario's police watchdog is expected to give an update around noon Eastern Time on the shooting near a synagogue in Belleville, Ontario.

0: An officer was one of the two victims, while the alleged rifle-wielding suspect was taken to hospital in life-threatening condition. Marianne Domain is following the story.
1: This happened just after 7 p.m. Eastern Time, just outside the Sons of Jacob Synagogue in Belleville. That's about 175 kilometers east of Toronto. We know that at the time, there were about 20 people inside the synagogue for Yom Kippur, which is the holiest day on the Jewish calendar. Exactly what led up to the shooting and how it unfolded is still unclear. But we do know that there was an exchange of gunfire between a suspect and Belleville police officers. And it ended with the suspect taken to hospital, a male suspect in critical condition, and a Belleville police officer also taken to hospital, reportedly with a gunshot wound to the arm. This morning, we heard from the president of the Sons of Jacob Synagogue, Norm Weddle, who describes what he saw and heard.
2: I was just trying to usher everyone into the sanctuary to begin services. We heard the first shots. It was boom, boom, boom. And we went, geez, what was that? I mean, we weren't even too sure.
1: On the Sons of Jacob Facebook page, it says there were no injuries inside the synagogue. Marianne Domain, CBC News, Toronto.
0: Parliament resumes today after a three-month break amid the U.S. trade war and Canada's move to strengthen ties with the European Union. Prime Minister Mark Carney will be there for question period before traveling to New York for the United Nations General Assembly. That continues until Wednesday.
3: A
0: voter in northeastern Germany says his fellow citizens did not pay attention in history class. The far-right Alternative for Germany party came out on top in Mecklenburg-West Pomerania state elections, the second state this month where the AfD won the most votes. Chancellor Friedrich Merz's Christian Democrats did not secure enough votes to enter the state parliament, his party also losing in Berlin.
4: Leichte Verluste, 15%.
0: Members of the Linke, or left party, celebrating securing the most votes in the capital for the first time. Amid calls for his resignation, Merz called the election results a disaster, but insists he's still the best person to lead Germany. Major U.S. news organizations, even Fox, say they won't be providing any pool coverage today of President Donald Trump. That's in reaction to Trump banning CNN, MSNBC, and Politico from the White House, accusing them of lying to Americans. Reporters from all three were turned away on the weekend. Those organizations have given Trump notice that they're suing. BC Conservative leader Carolyn Finley has resigned following a week of internal infighting and scandal. As Katie DeRosa reports, leaves the party scrambling to appoint an interim leader as the prospect of a snap fall election looms.
5: She has done the right thing to step down.
6: We're prepared to do the hard work of putting our team back together.
7: Reaction from two former BC Conservative MLAs, John Rusted and Claire Rattay, who had called on Carolyn Finley to resign. Finley at first defiant, saying Thursday,
8: I'm not going anywhere.
7: The list of MLAs calling for her to go rose to 10. On Sunday morning, another BC Conservative MLA, Linda Heppner, said she had lost confidence in Finley's leadership and was leaving caucus. A few hours later, Finley announced on social media she was resigning, saying in part, too much of our time and attention has been consumed by internal conflict, energy that should have been directed towards challenging the NDP. Since taking the reins of the party in May, Finley has lost 14 MLAs, some of whom criticized her for taking the party further to the right. The party will now appoint an interim leader. Katie DeRosa, CBC News, Victoria.
0: And that is The World This Hour. For CBC News, I'm Mike Miles.

0: Good morning. I'm Tamara Merritt in Yellowknife with your weather forecast. In Fort Chippewa, Wood Buffalo National Park, a high of 22. In Fort Smith, a mix of sun and clouds and a high of 20. In Lutzel Cay, a high of 18. In Fort Resolution, it's sunny at a high of 20. In Hay River and Enterprise, mix of sun and clouds at a high of 22. And in Fort Providence and Kakiza, a high of 20.
1: Hello, I'm Matt Galloway, and you're listening to The Current. My next guest is a Canadian photographer who has become world famous for a particular kind of landscape. Edward Bertinsky takes astonishing large-scale images that document the impact of human industry on vast swaths of this planet. Tailing ponds in northern Ontario, oil fields in Alberta, California, and Nigeria, lithium mines in Chile, enormous factories in China. And as Canada is set to ramp up major projects, Edward Bertinsky has special insight into their benefits and their costs. He's also the subject of a new biography by McMaster University professor James King, and Ed Bertinsky joins me in our Toronto studio. Good morning.
2: Good morning.
1: Nice to see you. You have become known, as I said, all over the world for these large-scale photos of large-scale industrial sites, mines, quarries, refineries, factories. I want to talk about specifics, but broadly, what are you trying to show people?
2: Well, it's interesting because I was born in St. Catharines, and I used to go fishing with my father, and we used to go to the piers fishing for the yellow eels, and that was always quite interesting. But we used to look across the water on a clear morning, and you can see the city, and I'd not been to Toronto as a kid. So I think I was 16 when I first arrived, and I stood at the feet of the towers and looked up, and the scale was kind of astounding. You can see them across the lake, but standing at the feet of them was astounding. And I worked in the mining industry, and I'd seen big open pit mines. And I kind of made the connection that there's a yin and a yang, that these cities, this metropolis can only exist because there's a big hole in the ground somewhere. And I recognize that we've become totally disconnected from that world that makes this world. And it was like a big idea. And I thought, you know, here we are, and I'm studying, you know, what's happening to demographics, and, you know, we're going to have a human population explosion. And I saw the scale of what we were doing at that time, and I said, this is only going to amplify. So I got the idea that if I followed the largest examples of what we as humans do to this planet, where we get our resources, how we build our things, where we manufacture things, that at some point the world's going to meet up with me. They're going to understand that what I'm talking about is that we are kind of in a kind of species overreach, that we're building at a scale and we're going to the cupboard of nature and taking it at a level that is kind of mind-numbing. And I wanted to show that, but not in a way that was an indictment. It exists. So I don't do any Photoshop to my work. It's like, this exists in the world. But I wanted to appear as if it's almost unreal that this can exist.
1: When you were growing up in St. Catharines, your dad worked for GM?
2: Correct.
1: And there were those giant GM factories that you got a peek inside. What did you see when you went through the doors?
2: Well, when I was there, my father worked in the engine block and also doing some welding as well. He was a welder. So I was looking at, you know, molten metal going down a chute and pouring, making an engine block out of a sand block. And in St. Catharines, there was a telltale sign of when you went by the McKinnon's plant, because it was a forge going boom, boom, boom, all night long, 24/7. You know, they don't shut down the forges. And then when I finally got to see what on the other side of that, you know, that noise, yeah, that booming, were these guys in silver suits. They could only work for 20 minutes because the heat was so hot. And they're flipping ingots, and they were making a steering knuckle at that time. And you need to forge those, because in the steering front-end columns, you're always hitting potholes and things. It has to be forged steel. It has to be able to take that kind of punishment. So that's where they were making these knuckles. So I got to see them making that firsthand. And it really did set this fascination that I'm in this car from when I'm a kid. I've always been in a car, but I had no idea that this world exists to make that car. So I think that curiosity of what's behind that concrete wall or that brick wall to provide for the things that I take for granted every day, to me was a fascinating thing.
1: You said this earlier, but you worked in a mine in Northern Ontario.
2: I did.
1: What
2: Red
1: was
2: Lake,
1: that?
2: The Red Lake, Campbell Red Lake Gold Mine, which at the time was the richest gold mine, and has, I think it's become that again because they found more gold.
1: What were you doing?
2: I was a stoper's helper, which is going in there and actually drilling at the gold vein. I was a trammer, which takes the ore from the drifts and moves it to the main chutes and dumps it down to the bottom so they can bring it back up again. So I did about 4 or 5 different jobs underground for over 6 months.
1: What was it like?
2: It's
1: most of us will never get there, right?
2: It's very claustrophobic. This mine went down 5,000 feet. So you're a mile underground, up to a mile underground. And I went all the way down to the bottom. As you go down further, it gets hotter and you're in these drifts and you're constantly you're working with drilling machines. You're blasting with dynamite. You're waiting for the air to clear so you can go in there. If you don't wait for the air to clear, you get a headache from the exhaust from the dynamite. It paid super well. So I was able to put myself through school. Back then, one term at Ryerson, now TMU, was $250 a term, and my monthly rent was $100 a month. And so I was earning at that time, as a stoper's helper, I was earning almost $700 a week. Yeah. So in my first 2 weeks, I was able to pay for my tuition and my rent.
1: Your dad introduced you to photography, is that right?
2: Correct.
1: Yes. He wanted you to be an artist.
2: He wanted to be an artist.
1: He wanted to be an artist himself.
2: Yeah. He came, the town he came from is...

0: a widow whose husband died, and she, you know, put all of his stuff into the darkroom and then sold it to us, I remember, for $25, and we had everything, and I got my own camera and a bulk film loader and started shooting, and I found it far more fun than painting in front of an easel. And it was a great kind of learning experience as a kid, and because it was just my curiosity and having fun and just trying to make a great picture.
1: Some of the earliest projects that you did were these tailing ponds in Sudbury. How did you convince people, the companies, to let you in, to let you anywhere near, for example, a tailing pond near a mine in Sudbury?
0: Well, the first ones I did were at Inco, and the first one I did was 1985. Inco at the time was very friendly with artists, and the CEO really liked what I was doing. And because I worked as a miner, I had all the gear. I had the helmet, I had the steel-toed boots, I had the lingo. Yeah. And I basically said, this is an indictment. I said, I understand. I drive up here in my car, and anything that's stainless steel needs nickel. I know nickel coming out of here is coming from a mine. So I'm not naive, yeah. That we're all implicated here. But I think very few people know what a mine looks like and what these places look like. And so I just want to be the medium through which my photography can let the rest of the world know where their materials come from. So, I'm not here, and I'll never, and I said, I'm not going to associate my work with texts that are indicting texts and saying this is bad. I'm being neutral. So I'm trying to make what I would call like deadpan images. They're not for or against. They're just, you just confront them, and they're interesting. They're intriguing. They're often surreal because the scale is something we're not used to seeing. And so I said, I'm just trying to show, not tell. I want these images to really become, a way in which we can enter those worlds.
1: How hard is that, given what people see, which is if they aren't connected with those industries, they could see a scar on the landscape, for example. They could see something that is really jarring, and they might come to a conclusion that this is destructive. How difficult is it to, as you said, show, not tell?
0: Well,
1: personally,
0: it's sometimes it's terrible, and I do feel that we're definitely, putting too much into the atmosphere, too much CO2 and other things into the atmosphere. So I make no mistake, I understand that we are in a crisis, but at the same time, I do understand the complexity of what we built, and we're now 8 billion going on to 10, and the question becomes how do we do that? Mm. I think the solutions exist all around us. Mm. They are the tools are there, but we have to deploy them.
1: I guess the other part of the cost, just the last point on this, is that your dad died when he was in his mid-40s, is that right?
0: Correct.
1: Yeah. That he died of a cancer that was probably caused by the chemicals that he was exposed to at his workplace.
0: PCB oils.
1: In one of those giant GM factories, right?
0: Right.
1: So how do you, is it hard, again, to keep, not neutral, but to not be judging through the work that you're doing, given the personal cost that it's had on you?
0: Yeah, I mean, I think, and I had the job 2 years later of removing the PCB oils from his plant. That was a summer job I did to put myself through school. No, it's challenging. I've seen, when I look at industry, I understand the inhumanity of it, the challenges of it. I had jobs that I wouldn't wish on anybody, and they were very inhuman, and industry can be that. When I went to China, when I was in China looking at a circuit breaker who was building it's in manufactured landscapes. Yeah. There's a small snippet. And I went to the factory and said, who's your most productive person? Who's doing more of those breakers? And I said, this woman over here, she does 400 a day. And I said, oh, can I do a video of her making one? And it's really inhuman work. It's really, I mean, the robots.
1: Inhuman.
0: Inhuman. It's just, and you're doing that 400 of those a day, every day.
1: One of the things we hear often from people, and particularly in oil and gas, is that they feel vilified from folks outside who are looking at their work. They say that you're doing this, you're doing that, you're destroying the planet, what have you. And what they'll say back is, well, this is a job, I'm trying to keep the lights on, and you outside don't understand what it is that we're doing. Do you worry about images like yours kind of sharpening that division in terms of how people outside see the work that folks inside are doing?
0: Well, I mean, I think when it's art and it's not political, yeah, or didactic, it allows, I think, multiple entry points into the work. So I think, the work could sit on a corporate wall of an oil company too, and it could also sit as a poster for, anti-oil. For me to have those doors remain open, I couldn't.

0: go out there as a card-carrying environmentalist saying what you're doing is terrible.
1: Condemning
0: the actual places that I'm photographing. Yeah. And it is our dilemma. Every day we all participate in the burning of fossil fuels. You know, somewhere in this building as we're speaking, whether the air conditioner or something, there is something being burnt to have us be here in this climate-controlled room. So we're all implicated all the time. And so there is a problem I see where big oil can, you know, stop things from happening, like alternative energy, because it's not in their interest for that to do well. And that's bothersome, because having a small group with a lot of power preventing the right thing to happen is very problematic. But at the same time, there is ethical oil, and we still need it. We're in a transition period. And if everything goes well and we do the paradigm shift and we can get away from fossil fuels, the only way out is with alternative energies. So we need more electric cars, more batteries. We need solar, wind, and that's all materials play. That's all more mining. And it's something that's hard to kind of, you know, square that, because all these things are all copper, aluminum, steel. And no matter what AI does, it's not going to solve the bill of goods. We're still going to need a way to create an energy grid and more electrical transmission lines and all of that to get us to net zero. There's no other way that I can see.
1: What is it like to take some of these photos? I mean, you're doing it differently now. You're not just on the ground, you're using drones, but you're also hanging out of the side of a helicopter. I think of the photos that you took of the oil sands in Fort McMurray, where you couldn't get permission to photograph on the ground. So you hired a helicopter and you kind of soar around and you're kind of dangling out of the side. What is that like?
0: It's kind of fun,
1: to be honest.
0: As long as you're strapped in well. And I take things very seriously. Yeah. I mean, I'm not putting anybody at risk. And by the way, most helicopter pilots take their job very serious, because it's their life too. And, sure. And you know, there's 10,000 moving parts, and one of them going wrong means you're not doing well.
1: But you really do see a project differently from above. It sounds obvious, but you do see it differently from above.
0: Oh, for sure. Because what happens is the reveal of the scale. You can see things from the side of a road, but it falls away really quickly. Yes, it could be a massive tailings pond. It could be crazy colors on there, and I have no idea. But once I'm up in a helicopter or in a drone, it just reveals itself in a whole new way. And there is no middle ground. It's a flattening as well. Mm. And so it just becomes this incredible palette. So tailings from a helicopter are these sort of like they're ready-made paintings in a way. They're so incredible. And it's just all of that mineralized rock, which then begins to oxidize, and you get your reds and your yellows and your greens and vermilions. You know, that's all minerals that are oxidizing in the air that have been released from the mining process.
1: Some of the most powerful photos to me that you've made have been on the ground, and in Bangladesh in particular, the shipbreaking series of these gigantic, freighter ships that are being broken apart.
0: Oil tankers
1: by individuals.
0: Yep.
1: And the scale is incredible. You said that some of the scenes that you saw there continue to haunt you. What did you see there that years later kind of stick with you?
0: Well, I mean, it was like about 40 different businesses all that would bid on these ships. The oil tankers were kind of incredibly dangerous, because it's got sludge in the bottom. Everything is just leaking out into the water.
1: And you're just essentially disassembling these giant things by hand.
0: Yeah. And they go in there, and with nothing more, the most sophisticated tool they had was a cutting torch. And they didn't even have cutting glasses. So that was one of the things that haunted me, was that they're just cutting away with this high arc spark and with squinted eyes. They're not even glasses. They're just squinting their eyes. So one of the first things I did was, once I sold some of the images, was to buy glasses for 2,000 of the cutters in the fields. And I wrote them a note saying, I'm the photographer who was there for a month, and I see you cutting without these kind of glasses, and you will go blind. And as a photographer using my eyes, I understand how important it is to see, and you won't see your family or you won't see your friends. Wear these glasses, and when they wear out, get your boss to buy them. And that apparently that took, and that actually worked. That haunted me, is that all these people are destroying their eyes. Secondly, you know, the environmental degradation was insane.
1: Clouds of asbestos.
0: Asbestos. I mean, I'd be in a cloud. I'm going, what's this cloud? And I'd look around, and there'd be these heat exchange boxes, but there's copper pipes that were in this heat exchange box. It was like a 10 by 10 foot box. And then I'm in this cloud and everybody's bashing these pipes out of this box. And I realized the cloud was asbestos, because that the whole thing was floated with asbestos, you know, in the, inside the box. And to get the copper out, they had to break out the asbestos, and they had no breathing apparatus. They were just breathing in fiber.
1: What do you do? You just run out of there?
0: We just ran out. Yeah. And we said, like, you need, these guys need special masks. Yeah. And they kind of look at you and they, what are you talking about? So then there was just fires burning everywhere of plastic. It was just really the most polluted, dangerous. And at that time when I was there, they were, the average death in, you know, in the 25th, it was about 2 deaths a day. Many, many more were losing arms, eyes, legs, things like that. It was like the most horrific work environment I'd ever seen.
1: The other side of that is going to China, and you're heading back to China?
0: Yeah. Yeah.
1: What should we take from what's going on there? In some ways, it's like looking around the corner, right, to see what might be in the future in terms of the scale of things, but also the type of things they're making. What have you seen there that gives you a sense as to where we might be going when it comes to manufacturing?
0: Well, I think it's not, I think they've rounded the corner.
1: They're around the corner.
0: You know, I got, for instance, I 2 years ago, I managed to get into BYD.
1: The car maker.
0: Build Your Dreams, it's cool. Just for scale. I mean, they when I was there, they had 750,000 employees, 100,000 engineers. They're currently more than that in engineers, and 1 million employees. Their campus is around the size of Manhattan.
1: The campus is the size of Manhattan.
0: Yeah. They're creating buses, trains, cars, vans, battery plants, everything. They're completely vertically integrated. And the decade before that, I did a whole project called African Studies. And one of the whole chapters is China in Africa. So I was looking at all the mines that they bought, the uranium mines, the copper mines. So I was photographing that. I was photographing the Belt and Road Initiative to get these things out. I was photographing all the deep ports that they were building to get the materials back to China. So they've completely vertically integrated their supply chains. And so now they're moving past mimicking us, and now they're going to start actually creating, I think, new things that on a level that we haven't seen. And because they vertically integrated on the level that it's, I think it's beyond catching up. We can never make products as cost effectively as they are, because we just haven't looked at every supply chain and made sure that we had security in all the supply chains. And the difference between China, let's say a Western mine, for instance, the lithium mine, if all of a sudden the price of lithium falls out and that company, a Canadian company, an American company, can no longer run that mine, they go bankrupt, sell it for 10 cents on the dollar, and someone like China will pick it up. But if it goes down again, the state will hold them there. Yeah. They'll say, we won't let you go bankrupt because we want that lithium. And that's what they can do that we can't do. And so they have an advantage, and they're using that advantage. So they do have a 50-year plan, and they do it 5 years at a time. Mm-hmm. And they do deploy the plan. And that's something that's very hard to do in a democracy as well. They're now creating on a level that is mind-boggling to see these plants and the scale of what they're doing.
1: Let me end with what you started, which was when you came to Toronto and you went to these buildings and you stood in front of the giant towers and then realized that the towers have a pit that's kind of attached to them. And then we are disconnected in some ways from the scale of what we're trying to build. We're in this moment now in the country where, I mean, the Prime Minister is like, we're going to build, and it's going to be supercharging infrastructure, mining, natural resources, extraction, what have you. Based on the work that you've done over the course of your career, what do you think we should be thinking about as a country in this moment?
0: I think we have the resources. We have a lot of resources. There is what's called the curse of the natural resource, in that when there's easy money to be had that's just lying out there in the trees and in the rocks, then that is a very easy default. But at the same time, the world's going to need what we have in an incredible way. And I think in a way that I can't see any other way out, as I said earlier, to build an electrified world is going to be a materials play. So I think getting those materials, being respectful of how we get those materials and how we remediate the landscape. And I think Sudbury is actually an incredible story that we as Canadians don't really fully appreciate. They've remediated that landscape on a level that's mind-boggling. boggling. And it's
1: what looked like a moonscape before is now.
0: I flew over it in October, and I did a whole series of shots of Sudbury, and I flew over it years ago. It's been completely transformed. Mm. So nature will rebound. Nature is a very powerful force, and given a chance and with some help, it can rebound. I see that we have no choice. I mean, we have those resources, but we have to be fair to the First Nations. We have to be fair to the workers, and we have to do it in an ethical way.
1: And that's possible.
0: And that's possible.
1: You think so?
0: Yeah, I think it is possible. And I don't see what the alternative is. I don't see how we cannot do it. And, you know, we're under attack right now, too. And we need to find ways in which we can keep our own systems going. We don't want to lose our social safety nets. We don't want to lose our medical systems. We don't want to lose our educational systems. And we have to become resilient. And we have something that the world wants. And I can't see how we can't do it.
1: And what you've seen around the world and here in this country doesn't give you pause on that?
0: Well, the whole project gives me pause. You know, I mean, like I think we're over our skis, as I said. Yeah. But we're here, and I don't see any other way to get out from under this other than to go to net zero. I've lived a paradigm shift in photography. Photography was chemicals, silver from mines, gelatin from cows, and chemistry, you know, vinegars and all kinds of bromides and all that. So I don't use any of that anymore. Photography doesn't use any of that anymore. It's now digital ones and zeros on a chip. That's what we have to do to the energy grid. And the paradigm shift of photography is like 1/1000th of a paradigm shift of what energy is. The paradigm shift that we're facing, like, here's a stat that's interesting. We've used, from the beginning of the copper age, 7,000 years ago till today, it's about 750 million tons of copper, which is still mostly in the system. To get to net zero, we're going to need that amount again. That was before AI data centers came along. And all of our copper mines are near end of life. New copper mines, if you find a new copper mine today full of copper, you'll be lucky if you're getting actual ingots of copper out of there in 15 years. Mm-hmm. From finding it to actually making it is about a 15-year process. So it's not easy to do, and we need a lot of it and to electrify the world. So we are in this kind of, and it's all a dilemma. You know, we live in a dilemma. These things seem contradictory, that we're going to have to do more damage to do good, but this creative destruction idea. But until somebody comes up with a better idea, I don't know how else we get out of this.
1: Your work has been so helpful in trying to explain that dilemma and show it to us in extraordinary detail. Ed, it's always good to talk to you. Thank you.
0: My pleasure.
1: Edward Bertinsky, The Biography by James King, is available now, and you can see Ed Bertinsky's work in galleries across Canada and around the world. He was with me in our Toronto studio. Well, coming up after your regional update.
2: Yummy delish. Very good. Most people describe it as mango, pineapple, banana altogether.
1: That tropical delight is the pawpaw fruit. It grows here in Canada. We'll find out why it is in such demand. Talk about the people who are trying to bring it back. That's coming up. And if you struggle to turn away from your phone and the endless content at your fingertips, we're going to hear how a device known as the brick could help curb your addiction. Why is it that we feel compelled to pick up the phone dozens, hundreds, maybe more, thousands of times every day? We'll talk more about that as well coming up in 90 seconds. I'm Matt Galloway. You're listening to The Current. A minute and a half to check your phone. Don't go far. We'll be back. Stay with us.
3: Good morning. I'm Tamara Merritt with an update from the CBC North newsroom. The NWT community of Enterprise has a new mayor. John Lescue Sr. says he wants to rebuild the community following the 2023 wildfires, attract new residents, and raise the hamlet's profile. Residents will vote on September 23rd to elect four council members. The town's previous council was dissolved in August after two members resigned in July, leaving the hamlet with just two active councillors. And a storm surge in the Beaufort Sea threatened Tuktoyaktuk again last week, but a new shoreline barrier helped prevent major damage. Mayor Vince Teddy says the $54 million embankment project completed last summer held up during the surge. But researchers warn climate warming is leaving Arctic communities more exposed to storms and coastal erosion. Teddy says Tuktoyaktuk's long-term goal remains relocating the community to safer ground further inland. And now for a look at the weather. In Tuktoyaktuk, periods of rain and a high of +3. In Pawlatuck, rain and a high of +5. In Sax Harbor, a chance of rain showers and flurries at a high of +1. In Uluhaktuk, it's cloudy at a high of 7. In Kugluktuk, a mix of sun and clouds at a high of 14. And in Cambridge Bay, a high of 8.
4: Hello again, I'm Matt Galloway, and you're listening to The Current. Confession time. How much time have you spent on your phone this morning? Doom scrolling the news, falling down a social media hole, watching another cat video. The videos I watch these days, it seems like the feed is of people making salad for some reason. Takes up a lot of my time. The internet thinks it's found a cure to all of that.
5: All you need is an NFC tag. I've honestly found it so helpful because the issue is your phone.
6: Like, I bought this in December. I think I had been targeted 500 times on TikTok and Meta, and I finally just bit the bullet, decided to invest in the brick. It is damn near the only thing that has really broken my phone addiction.
7: When I tell y'all I've been knocking things off of my to-do list left and right because I don't have any distractions, and that is all because this brick device blocks any entertaining apps or anything on the cell phone that causes you to be distracted.
8: My work ethic and productivity levels have changed significantly because of this little device.
4: This little device is called a brick. It's a square piece of plastic that you have to physically tap your phone with if you want to unlock certain apps. As people are increasingly aware of how much time they're spending on their phones, this device is promising big results. The brick helped Alex Kirshner cut down on his phone use, and he wrote about it in a recent piece for Slate called "The $59 Gadget That Broke My Phone Addiction." Alex, good morning.
9: Good morning. Great to be with you.
4: How much time are you spending on your phone before the brick?
9: I almost don't want to say it. This is a national program. And I'm afraid that despite the usefulness of the brick, there are still days where I see myself probably running 7, 8, 9 hours on my phone, depending on what I'm doing. But those days are a bit fewer and further between.
4: Because of this thing, what exactly is this thing and how does it work?
9: It's just what it said in that clip that you just played. It's a piece of plastic. It has a magnet back, so it attaches to metal or, you know, to a fridge. And it has a very simple premise, which is that if you have to actually make a physical maneuver in order to unlock certain apps on your phone, that level of friction might be enough for you to decide just not to do it and continue on with something else that you were doing.
4: Friction's the key word here, right? That it's creating some sort of extra step that you have to take rather than just opening the phone and then opening Instagram or what have you.
9: Right. There's a metric for this now in the phone world and the screen time world, which is a whole world, which is pickups. That's what they call it when you pick up your phone and you unlock it either with a code or with Face ID or what have you. And it's very easy. It's almost compulsive. It's relatively thoughtless. Your phone is sitting on a desk next to you or in your pocket, and you pull it out and you look at it, and that's that. The idea here is to have something that requires you to stand up, walk even 10 feet. It doesn't really matter. The point is that you have to do something a little bit more in order to unlock your phone. And there's a certain indignity, I think, inherent in doing that that for me has been a useful deterrent. Because, you know, you've got to take that walk of shame over to your kitchen, over to your fridge, wherever you have your brick. And you've got to actually do it and then walk back to your desk to do what you were doing. And you feel like you're surrendering in a way that you don't notice as much when you're just picking your phone up.
4: That seems like a key point, is that the brick needs to be in another room, right? It's not as though you have it in your pocket or under the table. You put it somewhere else so that you have to go somewhere else to unlock that phone.
9: Right. This is the difference between the brick and, say, the built-in screen time restrictor that Apple has on iPhone. On that, it's very easy to just dismiss the blocker that comes up. It's just a tap or two. It says you've hit your screen time limit. You say, I don't care. You move on with your day. But you don't have to stand up. You don't have to go anywhere. And it feels like, you know, just one more, just one more, just one more. This, it almost introduces a sense of shame, if you will, that I find to be very useful.
4: How has the shame changed your life?
9: Well, when I'm in a good phase with the brick, I would say that it gives me back shorter work days by helping me get through things during the course of the day in a more timely manner. I actually have it planned today that I'm going to use the brick because I've got a very tightly scheduled day not with meetings, but with different blocks of time that in which I really need to get done specific tasks. Mm. And so I think that what it has done is helped me stay on task, helped me stay on target in environments where I'd be likelier to stray.
4: In the piece that you wrote for Slate, you say that it is, in your words, dystopian that you would need a piece of plastic to help you focus. What do you think it says about us that we need more technology to get off of technology?
9: It says that we're in pretty deep with technology. I likened it in the piece to discovering an addiction treatment at the local heroin store, to be buying back your time, to be, in my case, finding an ad for the Brick on Instagram, probably the most time-sucky of all apps that I have on my phone. And I think it is an acknowledgement that addiction would not be an unfair word for the relationship that a lot of us have with screens. And, you know, I hope to have many decades left in this life, and I'd prefer to spend them a little bit less frequently on those screens.
4: How do you feel since you're using your phone less? One of the things that people talk about when it comes to your phone addiction and using those apps, Instagram, TikTok, what have you, is that often you will fall into that hole, you'll be using it, and at the end of it, people might think, well, was that time well used? Do I actually feel better having spent 15 minutes using this app? How do you feel now that you're using the app less?
9: The thing that puts it into perspective is when you've had a good week of monitoring your screen time, of not doing it as much, of just honestly looking at the number and realizing how many fewer hours you've spent than you had been previously. I think that's the biggest thing. I don't even clock it if I spend 20 minutes on Instagram in the evening before bed. It just happens. And it's almost like, well, it was 8:40 and now it's 9 o'clock. That's that. You don't pay a second mind to it. But you do when you look at things in the aggregate and you realize you have 24 hours in a day and you just surrendered how many of them to screen time. And sure, some of that is work, but you know what it was spent on Instagram probably wasn't work and probably wasn't very helpful to whatever you were trying to achieve that day.
4: And would this, just finally, would what you, where you are now, would that have been possible without something like this device?
9: I have not found a better solution that has enabled this kind of distance. And I have to be clear, I mean, I wrote this piece about a year ago. Yeah. I sometimes stray. I mean, there'll be times where, you know, I'll just leave the Brick sitting there on the fridge for days, even probably sometimes weeks at a time without usage. But when I'm in the right groove with it, I do feel like I'm a bit more present. I feel like I'm a bit more purposeful about using my time in a way that benefits me. And even if that only happens a couple weeks or a couple months out of the year, I think that's a worthwhile transaction for the $59 or whatever it was, even if it represents sort of purchasing my time back.
4: Alex, thank you very much for this.
9: Great to be here.
4: Alex Kirshner is a freelance contributor for Slate magazine. Moxie Heitmeyer is an assistant professor of psychology at Rowan University, which is in Glassboro, New Jersey. He looks at attention economics and why it is that we are constantly reaching for our phone. Moxie, good morning to you.
10: Good morning. How are you?
4: I'm well. What do you make of the success of a device like the Brick? Do you understand its appeal?
10: I completely understand its appeal, and I applaud everyone, young and old, who makes that choice to get that device into their life and maybe change a little bit about their device habits. I really see two problems with that, though. One, and we know this, is very well researched from friction apps that were mentioned before. Mm-hmm. The stronger the friction, the better they work, and the sooner people abandon them. And I have met many friends talk to me about Brick phones who then eventually, after a couple months, said that I don't have all the benefits anymore that a smartphone brings me, and I like having a smartphone, so I'm going back. The second thing is, and that's grounded less anecdotally, that's grounded in my research, is the phone's not the problem. I've run an experiment, because I've been doing this for 10 years now, where I've just removed the phone a little bit from you, taking that from the snacking literature in dieting. So you've probably been to sort of a cocktail party before. If there's a snack on the table, you just keep on snacking. Mm. When it's within reach. And so what I've done is I've just taken the phone away, out of reach, and it's just enough that you have to lift your body up a little bit from the chair. You use the phone half as much, much less frequently, fewer pickups. All of this works fantastically well. The problem is this time you spend working and the time you spend fidgeting, doing other things, wasting time, however you evaluate that, stays exactly the same. So the problem, the piece of metal or plastic, the Brick itself, or the smartphone is not the device, it's the habits that we have with these devices. And I don't think they can tackle that, unfortunately.
1: Tell me more about your research and what you learned. That phrase pickups is so evocative because that's what it is. It's in your phone or it's sitting on the desk. You pick it up. You don't mean to, but suddenly there you are and you're down the hole. What did you learn about how often people reach for their phone?
10: What did I learn? Yeah. So what I do is I film people with first-person wearable cameras in everyday life. They film themselves. And afterwards, we sit down and we discuss these recordings as they go about their lives. And the most striking feature has been basically everyone tells me half of these interviews is, oh, I didn't notice that. Oh, I don't remember that. I didn't even notice I did that. That's weird. How did that happen? Mm. And now I'm spending 10 minutes. The most evocative was a participant spending 45 minutes cooking and then sitting down. And the first time that she had some time, she spent 15 minutes scrolling Instagram on her phone. And her comment was, oh, I just spent 45 minutes cooking and now my food's getting cold. And I actually remember that I'm hungry, but I just can't. I have no explanation for why I end up in hand. So I think it's the frequency is interesting, and I have numbers on that. But I think the bigger debate topic is everyone ends up with these devices in hand without knowing it, and everyone tells me this is more than I would like.
1: Is it fair to put the blame on the tech companies and the social media platforms and their notifications for driving us to pick up the phone?
10: Yes.
1: In one word, yes. Yes. Because Alex said something interesting in that he felt a degree of shame in some ways, but you're suggesting that that shame perhaps is misplaced.
10: Yes, absolutely. And we've looked at this shame as well. We call this the double negative. So not only do you lose sleep, right? We have some indicators, for example, the loss of sleep and the blue light and all of this that we know. So not only do you have the negative impact, the biological, the biophysical impact, that's not my expertise, right? We have that. But on top of that, you also experience this moral failure. You have fallen short again. You've done something that you didn't want to. But it's not a surprise, right? These technologies that we install, right? And it's not, nobody has ever told me that they spend too much time on Google Maps. Like, oh, Wikipedia is killing me. Shazam is killing me. That's not what they say, right? Like, we all know what it is. It is exactly those names. And even the youngest users, they know what it is. So it's these things have been designed and they work exactly as they designed. Have been designed. And so if hordes and hordes of designers have been honing technology for 20 years, and we expect a 14-year-old who's just been given their first smartphone to defend themselves against that, that's not going to work.
1: What are you most worried about? You wrote a long piece in the New York Times about brain rot, for example, and what happens when young people especially fall into those holes. What are you most concerned about?
10: Yeah, absolutely. So the interesting part, brain rot, of course, is not my word. That is the word that's being used. And we didn't find brain rotted people at all. They were highly aware, acutely aware of what's happening to them. I think what I'm most worried about is that we develop these habits with our devices. Yes, it does everything for us. I'm not against the smartphone. It's a fantastic tool. It does all these amazing things for us. But we also can't imagine a world where it's not available. Like if you have a couple of minutes, well, of course. If you don't know what to do, it's going to have some entertainment. It may have some information for you. So what I'm worried about is that there's no way out. And that's what these young folks told us as well. Their notion of resistance is to engage with AI slop because in their mind, AI slop couldn't be monetized. Now, that's another problem. It can be. That's a different question. Mm. But the whole idea of tuning out, the whole idea of putting it down and doing something else, that didn't even exist in their minds because everyone around them uses these devices all the time. And we haven't found a meaningful way of engaging with them so that they serve us.
1: What is the meaningful way to distance ourselves, to create that friction? Is it about these devices that you stick on the fridge and maybe you'll use it for a little while? Is it about, to your point, the snacking analogy, you move the phone a little bit further away, you don't keep it next to you, you put it in another room? If they're that powerful and they've been designed by such smart people to keep us on them, how do we break that?
10: Well, we have been avoiding the societal debate around these things. Regularly have people reaching out to me like, hey, what is the easy fix? What two things can I do? Is there $20 that I can spend so that I'm less addicted? But I mean, the addiction framing, it doesn't really sit well with me. There are a lot of studies that show that these addiction scales don't even correlate to each other, with each other. So we're not fully sure what it looks like. But really, societally, if this is heroin, people like to liken this to heroin or crack to kind of get this like intensity in the debate. If it really is crack, why do you allow yourself 2 hours of crack per day then, or your children? Right. And so as a society, we've been avoiding the question, what does positive use of these devices look like? What do we want with these devices? And how can we maybe think about regulating them? We're having that debate right now, but it's just banning. It's not regulating. It's not thinking positively. How can this technology serve me? How can I become, and that's where I'm landing right now, become more attention literate, right? I'm doing my homework. I want to look something up. It's great that I have this little tool that I can go to Wikipedia, that I can watch a video, a tutorial, that I can learn a thing. But then how do I end up after the 3 minutes that I take for this task, putting the device back down rather than spending an extra 10 minutes on Instagram? And then afterwards, if I were to look at myself, realize I have no idea how this happened and it's not what I wanted.
1: Attention literate.
10: Yeah, that is what I'm trying to develop right now. That's what with other terms and labels other people are working on as well. But we have this idea of internet literacy or technology literacy. So how do you use the device? How do you make sure that you don't get groomed or you don't get your credit card stolen? But this idea of when do you pick it up and how do you put it back down? And when do you choose to be present? When do you want to be on the device? And when do you want to perhaps just have it sit in the corner and not detract from, let's say, the conversation we're having right now, or you actually want to watch, right? People sit down to watch sports, but then they spend the majority of their time on their phone, not really watching the game or watching a movie or whatever.
1: This is so interesting. It is one of the conversations of the moment, certainly. Moxie, thank you very much for this.
10: Thank you for having me.
1: Moxie Heitmeier is an assistant professor of psychology at Rowan University. Have you tried a device like the Brick to reduce your screen time? I mean, full confession, I read a lot. And if I'm reading, the phone is in another room. Because if it's not in another room, I'm going to look at the phone. Are there things that you have done to reduce your screen time? And have you found that your habits have changed? And are you becoming more, love that phrase, attention literate? You can email us, thecurrent@cbc.ca.

0: This is The Current. My name is Matt Galloway.
1: Come on this way to our pawpaw orchard.
0: It is a rare thing, a pawpaw orchard. The pawpaw fruit isn't particularly well known, even though it's been around for a long time, apparently since woolly mammoths roamed the earth. Beth Secord remembers the first time that she tasted a pawpaw.
1: I thought, wow, this is fantastic. Sweet, juicy, fresh, healthy. What's not to like?
0: What's not to like, indeed. The pawpaw tastes tropical, and yet it is a native fruit to southern parts of Canada. It grows in Ontario, Quebec, in British Columbia as well, in the wild, and in those rare orchards. Orchards like the Mathias Farm in Ontario's Niagara region, where Beth and her brother Thomas Mathias have gone to great lengths to grow a small crop of pawpaws.
2: So 11 years of experimenting before we got fruit. One of the tricks to getting fruit to pollinate was to either put raw meat underneath the tree or spread raw manure. I went with the raw manure, so I'd feed the tree and bring in the pollinators. All my tinkering and research finally paid off.
0: Pawpaws are hard to grow and very sought after. This crop isn't quite ripe, but Beth is taking a lot of calls already from clients who can't wait.
1: One guy said, I've been looking for pawpaws for 5 years, and I finally found you. So he'll be back for sure. Yeah, 5 years looking. He was probably trying to get them out of the bush and gave up. Because apparently that's really tough. The animals get them first. They fall on the ground, they're bruised, they're lost in the weeds. It's just not an easy task.
0: What is this all about? Why the fuss over this fruit? Chef Tanya Brandt is a fan of the pawpaw. She is the owner of the catering and educational food business, Yowego Foods, and the host of the APTN TV show, One Dish, One Spoon. She's at home in Six Nations, the Grand River. Chef, good morning.
3: Good morning.
0: We carved open some pawpaw this morning, and I will tell you that the smell has now gone through our office. This is a very ripe fruit. Describe what I was looking at, and then we'll talk a little bit about the taste, but just describe what this thing looks like.
3: Yeah, it's like a little alien banana, I guess, or a little shorter and chubbier, I guess, more like a oval type of shape. And they have these huge seeds inside. And just when you see them on the tree, they almost grow, looks like a hand, right? Like not like a proper little bunch, like a banana, but they spread out. And they're very bright green when they're on the tree. Once they fall and get more ripe, that's kind of when they're, you know, for fresh eating. And they get, just like bananas, they brown within a couple of days. So they have extremely short shelf life. And like you said, they're very, very fragrant. And they're, you know, the taste is just as incredible as the fragrance.
0: This one that we have here, I think it's pretty ripe because the smell is everywhere. We carved it open and had a few bites. And it does have, I mean, I said earlier that it's like mango and kiwi and banana kind of all in one. What, you're the chef, what flavors are you getting when you eat a pawpaw?
3: Yeah, it's very much similar because people ask me what it tastes like. I'm like, well, what do you think tropical tastes like? If that was a flavor, if that was a smell on its own, that's probably exactly what a pawpaw would be, right? Because it's all, like you said, it's like that banana, mango, almost like pineapple-ness to it. Because that sweetness hits after, but you get, it's just the, such an incredible flavor to it that's so potent that like when I cook with it, I dilute it basically because I know like it's so rich that you can only eat so much of it, right? Mm-hmm.
0: What do you do with them? How do you prepare them?
3: So a lot of people just eat them fresh, and that's kind of the nostalgia of it, is doing absolutely nothing to it, right? Being able to open it, see the whole fruit, being able to enjoy it for what it is. For me, I like to make things like sauces with it. I make like a salad dressing with it. I've made like cheesecake, and we put it in there. I do get nervous because I know like you're not really supposed to dry them out. Like you can't dry it like a fruit leather or something like that. There's components in it that'll make you sick. So which makes me nervous cooking it, right? I'm like, are we not allowed to heat it? What do I do, right? So I've had it many times for many years and I've never gotten sick from it. But there are certain things like for people like the skins you can't have, not like the seeds you can't eat. It's just the flesh that you can eat. But some people that might have, say like a plant latex allergy or something like that could have, you know, allergic reactions. But in terms of cooking it, I just like to appreciate it for what it is. But like a banana, it's going to brown, right? So you definitely want to do something, even if it's just making it into like a coulis to put like a sauce on top of something, because I want people to have that strong pawpaw flavor. But like you said, in terms of eating quantities of it, it's pretty rich to do that.
0: When did you first hear about this fruit?
3: Well, my mother owns a garden called Mohawk Seed Keeper's Garden. She has a friend, like we'd heard of them, and I knew nothing of them, right? And her friend, Dr. Svensson, who comes down to the garden quite often, he came one day and he had brought them. He was coming from the Niagara area, which I'm wondering if he got them from the farm you just featured. So they brought them, and my mom, in usual fashion, kind of was like, here, it's a Haudenosaunee food. Go make it something. Right? So that was kind of my first food education, working with Haudenosaunee foods. But yeah, we're standing in the garden. We opened them up. We tried them. I'm just like, what is this alien plant? Like, nothing in Canada tastes like this, right? And then that's when I kind of heard it's like a subtropical sort of plant that I was told that Haudenosaunee helped bring up the eastern seaboard just because we liked them so much, right? And then the fact that they could thrive in this zone, like the trees and that, just I guess just all kind of worked out.
0: And have they been a part of the Haudenosaunee food culture for a long time?
3: Well, definitely historically wise, like I was told kids would go on like little rafts and go down creeks and stuff because they like growing next to the water and they would just collect them that way, right? And it was definitely a once in a year, like something to enjoy and really something to appreciate because we didn't really have a way of preserving them. And just to be able to enjoy them. But I also heard like there's some medicinal effects that can actually like relax you. So I'm not too knowledgeable on that, or I haven't tried, but you know, maybe this year.
0: But is it important for as a chef, an Indigenous chef, is it important to try to figure out a way to incorporate this into your food?
3: Absolutely. Like for me, it's education and stuff. Like I just want people to see them. I want them to try them. I want to be able to cook them. But the reality is like the amount that I can get, that's not really a reality for me, right? To be able to cook with them all the time. So even for my company, it's definitely like, it's a treasured little gift that we only get once a year. If I can share that with groups, it's amazing. And they're always very appreciative of it. And I think it is just kind of reviving that nostalgia that our people had from that. They were a once a year treat. And to be able to work with people to share it in a larger aspect and, you know, help revive, this food is just, you know, I feel blessed to be able to do that.
0: I mean, here we are talking about this fruit on the radio, and you can imagine there are people who are saying, I got to get me some of the pawpaw. And they're going to go to the grocery store, and you can't really find them, right?
3: No. Their shelf life is so short that within about 24 to 48 hours, they almost like start to ferment. Mm. So, which is, you know, like a banana is going to turn brown, but it does develop the flavor and it becomes a more of like a caramelly, like on top of that tropical flavor. So even the more ripe ones have their own, you know, it's personal preference, right? Some people might prefer it that way, but yeah, you're not going to get there. They brown too much. They can't be harvested because they bruise too easily, like by any type of machine to harvest. And it's just, you're not going to get it anywhere. Like maybe an odd farmer's market, you might find a little farmer. It's, oh, I got a tree. I bring them once in a while. Nobody knows what they are, but the people that do buy them, right? So I'd say a farmer's market would be your best bet. I also know of Forbes Wild Foods in Toronto, the farm you're just speaking of. So there it's out there that is popping out and people are realizing, hey, this is something that people want to try.
0: It's interesting. We almost are out of time, but there is a... there's a moment, it feels like, around this fruit right now. If you have people who want to eat locally, they want to eat seasonally, they like the idea that something is only available for a short period of time. What do you make of the moment that pawpaws are having right now?
3: Well, it's great, the revival, right? And I'm loving being able to mix it with other harvest foods. And I think that's what it is, right? It's just the joy that we feel this time of year when we get any foods that are in season. Yeah. It's really our time to celebrate them and to be able to teach people about pawpaws and learn and... I don't know. It's just been very enjoyable. And I think everybody that tries them are just, they're absolute fanatics about them. But like I said, it's so potent. Some people like might not think they don't like them, but it's just more like, you know, you got to take it easy. You can't eat that much of it. It's very rich.
0: We have an office now that is fragrant with the smell of pawpaws. And you have a secret supplier, I'm sure, that you won't tell us about, right? Where you're getting your pawpaws.
3: Well, I'm hoping I'll be my own secret supplier one day. We do have about 16 trees growing around the farm there. And it's just like, they're still too small, but they're getting there. They'll be there one day. But I also have a friend out towards Burning Killin Winery who happens to just, he just happened to grow a bunch of them and was like, hey, want some pawpaws?
0: It's a good friend to have. Tanya, it's really good to talk to you about this. Thank you.
3: Yes, thank you.
0: Chef Tanya Brandt is the owner of Yowego Foods. She's also the host of the APTN TV program, One Dish, One Spoon. We reached her at her home in Six Nations of the Grand River. That is the current if you have a supplier for the fruit. Lucky you, because it is delicious. But yeah, in small doses, as she said, it's pretty rich as well. That's the current for this Monday, the 21st of September. Q is up next on CBC Radio 1. My name's Matt Galloway. Thanks for listening. We'll see you tomorrow.

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4: Last week, Katie Dippold picked up two Emmy Awards, including Outstanding Writing for a Comedy Series for her work on the TV show Widow's Bay. She'll be here to tell you more about combining her love of horror and comedy in that series and her time as an intern for Conan O'Brien.
5: From CBC News, The World This Hour, I'm Mike Miles. A shooting near a synagogue last night in Belleville, Ontario, has sent a police officer and the alleged shooter to hospital, with that man in life-threatening condition. Scott Granville lives across the street from the Sons of Jacob Synagogue. He says it was loud and quick.
6: There's a black van in there that we can see, a black truck that's riddled with bullets.
5: Chris Masterson saw it all.
7: I thought I heard well over 25, probably, shots.
5: He says the shooting stopped when an officer clearly said, "Police, stop." It happened during the Jewish holiday Yom Kippur. Police have not yet said whether the Jewish community was the target. Norm Wedem is president of the Sons of Jacob Synagogue. He was inside with others when the shooting happened.
8: We ran back into the auditorium of the synagogue. I closed the doors behind us so as to not leave a visible target, and we hit the floor. We literally, everyone went down. I yelled for everyone to get onto the floor, and the shots continued for a few more seconds, and then it was basically over.
5: Ontario Police Watchdog, the Special Investigations Unit, has taken over the case, and it's giving an update right now. Let's listen in live.
9: The synagogue, that officer returned fire, and then there was another officer who also discharged their firearm. The officer, one of the officer, the initial officer, and the man were both struck by gunfire. The officer is in critical but stable condition in hospital, and the man is in life-threatening condition. We have a team of four investigators and two forensic investigators that are here, and they're canvassing for witnesses. They're looking for surveillance video. We are looking at body-worn camera footage and anyone who might have seen anything. I'm open to taking any questions right now, but in the meantime, I can pass it over to the Deputy Chief Sherry Meeks with Belleville Police, and she can fill you on a little bit further.
10: Thank you. Good afternoon. Thank you for being here. My name is Sherry Meeks. I'm the Deputy Chief of the Belleville Police Service. On behalf of Chief Rod, I'm here to provide an update. As Christy has identified, the SIU at approximately 7 p.m. on September 20th, 2026, a Belleville Police Service officer was near the Sons of Jacob Synagogue near Victoria and Bleecker Avenue, where there was an exchange of gunfire during the observance of Yom Kippur. As has been publicly confirmed, the Special Investigations Unit has invoked its mandate and is leading the investigation.
5: That was Sherry Meeks, Deputy Chief of Belleville Police, along with Christy Danette of the Special Investigations Unit, Ontario's police watchdog, investigating last night's shooting in Belleville, Ontario. This story just in, CBC News has learned the families of Air India bombing victims have sent the RCMP and the Prime Minister letters expressing their dismay that the investigation into the crash is now inactive. RCMP held a meeting in Toronto back on September 12th where the families say they were told there is no further information to pursue in the case. 329 people on board were killed June 23rd, 1985, when the plane en route from Toronto to London, England, exploded. Russian President Vladimir Putin's scored a major victory in parliamentary elections. Some analysts are calling that support for the war in Ukraine, but concern is growing across Europe that war will spread, with European intelligence officials warning Moscow may test NATO's abilities in months, not years. Anna Cunningham has more.
11: Spotting British Royal Air Force Typhoon fighter jets in the skies across England is usually rare, but sightings have increased recently. The Ministry of Defence confirming to CBC News that RAF and NATO forces are currently training for Exercise Cobra Warrior. It's described as a demanding rehearsal for joint warfighting capabilities. Last week, NATO jets downed a suspected Russian drone over Lithuania. In Germany, there was an armed drone incident at Leipzig Airport. And Denmark recently reported a Russian warship firing flares at one of its military helicopters.
5: And that is The World This Hour. For CBC News, I'm Mike Miles.
12: Good morning. I'm Tamara Merritt in Yellowknife with your weather forecast. In Fort Chippewa, Wood Buffalo National Park, a high of 22. In Fort Smith, a mix of sun and clouds and a high of 20. In Lutzel Cay, a high of 18. In Fort Resolution, it's sunny at a high of 20. In Hay River and Enterprise, mix of sun and clouds at a high of 22. And in Fort Providence and Kakiza, a high of 20.
13: I'm Ali Hassan in for Tom Bauer. Welcome to Q. Sure, the new show Widow's Bay cleaned up at the Emmys and stars Emmy Award-winning actor Matthew Rhys and is partly directed by the Emmy and Grammy Award-winning Hiro Murai. But the real talk of the town is the show's writer and creator, Katie Dippold. Katie's a bona fide, celebrated comedy writer, but with Widow's Bay, she got to combine her two loves, comedy and scaring the pants off of you. Where did her love for horror come from? She's here to tell you all about it. Plus, Ruth B., the Edmontonian musician who first found fame writing songs in her bedroom, has a new album that she says is her most honest work yet. That is all coming up on Q.

0: If you enjoy laughing while simultaneously being so terrified that you can't sleep, you might like this. There's a new show on Apple TV called Widow's Bay. It's about a mayor of a quaint little island off the coast of New England who is desperately trying to turn his town into a tourist spot. I should mention there's no cell service and no Wi-Fi, which kind of sounds like a dream, TBH, except, and this is going to hurt the tourism dollars, the island might be cursed. You might run into a soul-stealing fog or a terrifying clown, or, you know, the old sea hag who's been killing sailors for centuries.
1: For if you let her pierce your skin, betwixt her thighs, your final sin.
2: I don't understand. 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
0: There you have the juxtaposition of comedy and horror right there. The woman behind Widow's Bay is Katie Dippold. She's written for Parks and Rec and Mad TV and wrote the movies The Heat and the all-female Ghostbusters remake. And with Widow's Bay, she's finally combining her comedy writing with her lifelong love of horror. And the show's getting a lot of attention. It won 14 Emmys at this year's awards, including Outstanding Writing for a Comedy Series for Katie. Here she is in conversation with Tom Power. And Tom started by asking if the setting of Widow's Bay is inspired by a real place in her life.
4: I grew up in New Jersey, and there was a boardwalk in Long Branch that had a haunted house that should have been illegal. It was in the 80s, so it was before lawsuits and stuff, and they would chase you around. This is when they can, like, really grab you. And I would go in, I would scream, and then I would laugh, and then I would scream again. And that feeling of that anticipation, I don't know if I'm going to get scared or if I'm going to laugh, that's a feeling I've been trying to capture and get on a screen my entire life.
5: But what about the idea of the island? Like, what about the idea of this sort of place that wants to be great but is struggling with hauntings? Was it a real place that inspired this? Was it a movie? Was it, you know?
4: I will say that I think it needed to be an island to explain, just to isolate them as much as possible. And then you could do things like, you know, they have to use landlines. There's no Wi-Fi. There's no cellular reception. I just think it makes it much more fun and horror when you don't have that easy way to call someone. But also, I just wanted to go back to a time when our worlds were a little smaller, you know, and you didn't have access to everything and images and maps. I mean, do you remember calling and asking for directions to a restaurant and writing it down and following those directions? Like, part of me misses that. And that's how the people on this island live. And it also happens to make the mayor's goal of bringing tourism to the island more understandable, and it makes it a lot scarier as the season goes on as well.
5: For people who haven't seen the show, tell us more about the mayor and sort of what's motivating him and what he wants to happen to this island.
4: He is a single father. His wife passed away, and that's something that's explored later in the season. He is desperate to make this island like a Martha's Vineyard, or, you know, and it could be.
5: I read an interview where you said, for someone who's making a horror movie or a horror TV show, horror comedy TV show, that you don't scare easily, like you historically haven't scared easily. Is that right?
4: That is correct. There's like a couple of movies that have gotten me really good. I saw Scream in the theater when I was 16, and that opening sequence terrified me. I mean, I was also 16, so I was that age of a girl being home and getting those kind of calls. The Ring really got me. The remake of The Ring, when that ending, my entire theater was screaming at the top of their lungs. Nothing scares me more than Silence of the Lambs. I've seen that movie 1,000 times. It's still when Hannibal escapes, there's nothing scarier to me in the world.
5: Can you give me an example of something you put in the show that was like, that came from something you are afraid of?
4: You know, okay, this is an example of something I'm afraid of, but something I kind of experienced. My dad, a couple years ago, he was on a flight back from Japan, and he had lung failure, just completely collapsed on the plane. And they're, you know, still over the ocean. And then when he landed, they had the ambulance there waiting for him. And he was just in a coma for months. No one thought he was going to wake up. And when he finally woke up, it was kind of, first it sounded good. I remember he said, hello. And I was like, oh my God, like I was stunned. And then what was weird was for a little bit, kind of a Pet Sematary version of him came back, where he just

0: okay. And he's like, I'm only asking you to do three things, just three things. Do you think you can do that? And I was like, of course, sure. And he was like, and I was like, I'm sorry, what was that? And he was like, and I had to get closer and closer. And he's like, I'm like, I'm sorry, Dad, I didn't understand. And he was like, what part of that didn't you understand? And I wanted to say, well, none of it. And so I was just like, oh, I'm so sorry, Dad. I'm just so dumb today. I don't know what's wrong with my hearing. Can you say it one more time? And he's like, I need you to go to the house and empty the freezer. And I was like, okay, this makes sense. He's like, and then I need you to throw it all in the deep blue sea. And I was like, okay, sure, I can do that. But he was very frightening. And I had to get that moment where I had to get so close to his ear to hear. And I didn't know if this man was just going to suddenly like lash out at me. Like that is something like I put in the pilot when like Loftus has to get closer to Shep whispering when we, the audience knows he's dangerous.
1: Hey, Shep.
2: I want to talk a little bit about like how you ended up writing in the first place. I mean, leading into the, like the various types of writing you had to do for this show. And I was doing some research and I saw you interned at Late Night with Conan O'Brien, which
0: yes.
2: Over time has had like some of the most famous like writing rooms ever. What do you most remember from your time there of being around that show?
0: I loved it so much. It was such a magical time. You know, you could watch the rehearsals on a TV screen on the stage. And it was like going to comedy school. You could hear Conan say like, okay, like can we make this 5-line joke, a 3-line joke? And just really getting into the math of it was the best thing that could have happened to me.
2: And then you started writing on Parks and Recreation, but I heard it was actually Widow's Bay, like this show, like an early version of that is what got you the job on Parks and Rec. What's the story there?
0: So I had started working on this, but it was a much more comedic version. It could have, I think that the spec gave Mike Schur, my boss at Parks, he understood what my sense of humor was. And I think it really showed a big part of me. But that version, I think, would have been too jokey. I, as a horror fan, I want the horror taken seriously. I want to really feel the stakes and tension.
2: He read the Widow's Bay.
0: He read the Widow's Bay pilot. Yes.
2: And what did he say? Did he say anything to you about it?
0: He really loved it. And, I know he really loved it. He's told me that. And I remember when I was sent off to write my first episode, I remember he stopped by my office and he said, don't be afraid to put you in this show. You know, I hired you for a reason, like stuff that's in this Widow's Bay show, like use that here. And so that was extremely motivating.
2: Because I wondered, because I know that, I mean, I've got to talk to Mike a couple of times and I'm a big fan of Parks and Rec and kind of that era of TV.
0: Yeah.
2: And to me, Widow's Bay is like scary because there's sort of zombie-ish people attacking people and there's, you know, a ghostly fog, which may or may not kill you. But there's also like a real sweetness to it. And I wonder, right, given that one of the things that kind of set Parks and Rec apart, like in addition to having like Amy Poehler early on and like Rashida Jones and Adam Scott, like it was that mixture of like a lot of comedy, but also like a sweetness and a lot of heart. And I know that that was important to Mike Schur when he was making that show. I wondered if that influenced your time on Parks and that influenced the way you made Widow's Bay at all.
0: I think when I was writing this, I also knew I was going to submit to Parks and Rec. So I may have leaned in that original version. I may have leaned into the Parks and Rec of it all, which may have helped get the job. And then working at Parks and Rec, I just learned by learning from Mike and Greg Daniels. It's just now in my DNA and just the way I look at comedy. Like I learned everything from them.
2: What do you mean that's in your DNA?
0: Like just little things. So for example, like Parks was so great at specifics. And like Mike Schur always really loved a very good specific joke. And I think in Widow's Bay, it needs to be as specific as possible. Or if it starts to feel too broad, you're kind of dead in the water with that. So there's just certain ways of approaching humor in writing. It's just I learned from them.
3: I'm Ali Hassan. You're listening to Q, and you're in the middle of Tom's conversation with Widow's Bay creator Katie Dippold. Katie won an Emmy Award for Outstanding Writing for a Comedy Series last week for her work on Widow's Bay. And if you haven't heard of it, it is a new show that is equally making people laugh and making them unable to sleep at night. And that is not

0: not an easy trick to master. But Katie comes by that balance naturally. She's a lifelong horror fan who just happens to have one of the most successful comedy writing careers. Her very first feature film script was the 2013 action comedy The Heat with Melissa McCarthy and Sandra Bullock, which was a huge hit. But as you're going to hear as her conversation with Tom picks up, the movie's release had a few conditions.
1: A lot of movies at the time, I felt like Hollywood wanted, if Hollywood was going to do a female movie, it felt like it was leaning into what we expect a chick flick to be like. And that was driving me crazy. I wanted to write that movie and I was truly dead set on it. And then I kept being told, well, you have to wait until, you should really wait and see how Bridesmaids does, because if Bridesmaids doesn't do well, that's basically it. Like, no one's going to buy this movie.
2: Like someone,
1: which is insane.
2: Someone in the industry said, hey, you want to make a movie where women are like, not, this is not a chick flick movie. Women can be funny, or they can like be silly, or they can be gross. And like, someone said to you, yeah, sure, but we should probably wait to see how Bridesmaids does.
1: Yes, and I don't think they were wrong, honestly. It sounds crazy to say, but I do think if Bridesmaids had not done as well as it did, I think it still would have been hard to sell something like this. It's crazy.
3: I feel like you're an asshole.
4: You know what I feel? I feel that you have worn that shirt every single day this week, and I feel that you turning it inside out does not make it a new shirt.
3: Well, I feel like it does.
4: Oh, really? Okay, well, I feel I disagree.
2: And then when the Heat comes out, I mean, what a gigantic success that was, almost at the very, very beginning. Well, what was going through your head when that movie took off the way it did?
1: It was such a roller coaster because reviews came out, and I really was like, it was really mixed, and I was so proud of the movie. I was really surprised, and I was really sad about that, honestly. And then a really nice thing, though, is I was in New York and I went to Times Square to a movie theater the opening weekend. And it was so great. It was just packed with people, all different kinds of people, just laughing and enjoying it. And it was one of like the most special moments of my career to shake off the reviews that I read and just be like, oh, okay, this is why you do it. And then it opened to 40 million and it became a box office hit. And that was wild. Honestly, I did not anticipate that.
2: Did that ability to be able to shake off the reviews and noise around the movie help you when Ghostbusters came out? Cause for people who don't know, you made the Ghostbusters reboot with all women. And I mean, I was just reading about it before it came in, cause it had been a while since I had seen it. And there was a controversy tab on Wikipedia for that movie. I mean, there was so much, I don't have to remind you, but for people, you know, there's so much hate and anger and kind of pretty misogynist, anti-feminist stuff going on. Did what you went through in Heat of being able to shake off those critics' reviews help you at all? Or did it still just suck, or was it okay?
1: I mean, to be honest, you never really shake off the bad reviews. You know what I mean? It is like, it always still stings you, but.
2: But that wasn't bad reviews. Like, it wasn't like Siskel gave it a thumbs down. You know what I mean? Like,
1: Right. No, and there were plenty of lovely reviews that were, so it wasn't, it's not thought of as a critical failure, but it just was more mixed than I thought. But I think that would helped. I think it was a big movie. The Heat turned out to be a big movie. So it made me a little bit more prepared for Ghostbusters, because it was going to be so talked about. And I don't know. I thought when I learned it was going to be a reboot, I knew people were going to be disappointed that they weren't getting the sequel they were hoping for. But I also knew that sequel wasn't going to happen. Then I think there were also some true psychopaths that were tweeting awful things at some of the actors, like Leslie Jones. That's just unforgivable.
5: You guys know a lot about this science stuff, but I know New York. And check this out. I can borrow a car from my uncle and y'all won't have to lug all this heavy equipment around.
6: Oh, guys, we gotta get a car.
5: Come on, baby. You need me. You need Patty. Patty, come with benefits. You need me. Stop playing like you don't.
6: You're in.
2: Ha! How was it for you, though, that time?
1: In the beginning, me and Paul got lots of tweets, you know, saying, I hope you get hit by a fire truck, you know,
2: Jesus,
1: like there's
2: Christ.
1: Lots of that. I know, but it was like, all right, you know what I mean? It's just, so it was crazy, but it wasn't, I don't think I got it as bad as other people did, honestly. And I thought all the time how magical it must have been making the first one, just making this crazy thing. And you have no idea how it's going to turn out. And in this one, it's different because you're trying to recreate magic, which is just not something I would advise someone to try to do, really, you know? And then it's just this pressure, like, can this be as iconic as the original? Like, it's just not, it's not the best way to go into something creative, but I still have fond memories of it. I really do. Like, I really loved working on that show. I mean, I had shingles from the stress of it.
2: Yeah, I bet.
1: But it was, you know, but it was still, I do feel good when I think about that time.
2: Yeah. And it's interesting to me that you had written Widow's Bay before, because I bet if I didn't know that, I would have thought, oh, she learned something from about how to balance horror and comedy from Ghostbusters that would have led to this show. Oh, you did?
1: Well, I mean, honestly, like, every movie I've done has helped. I've learned something from for this and always in a completely different way. Every time I write something, I think, oh, good. Now I've learned how to write. And every time I start a new thing, I'm Googling, how do you write a scene? Like, you never are always learning. It's constant, you know?
2: The show also looks beautiful. And I know that Hiro Murai, who is involved in Atlanta, and which is one of the greatest shows of all time, and Barry, which is incredible, that he directed some of the episodes of this show. And I heard it was because you were watching, is it right? You were watching Atlanta and thinking to yourself, oh, I'd like to kind of make something that looks like that.
1: Hiro was always my dream director. And, you know, to his credit, it's a very easy thing to say no to. Someone says, oh, this comedy writer wrote something about a Han island. I'd be like, oh, that sounds terrible. I'm being honest. Like, I don't think that sounds good. I really don't. But if I knew what it show was, and when I talked to him, I'm like, no, you're going to be immersed in this place. You're going to feel tension. You're going to feel scared. It's going to feel like there's a real sense of history and deep time. And there's going to be all these little nooks and crannies. And I pitched him how the season was going to play out and what was going to happen in the end. And he got on board and he was excited. And I think what was interesting is then we brought it to Apple. And when you pitch a show to places, you're supposed to always say, it's like this show. It's like this successful thing plus this thing.
2: Yeah, I know. I know some friends who are screenwriters or producers in LA. I'm like, what are you working on? They're like, oh, it's really, really good. It's kind of like Goodfellas meets, you know, WWE. And I'm like, well, we're just here having a drink, for God's sake. You know what I mean? Like, you know, yeah, yeah, yeah.
1: Oh, yeah. That's so funny. That's like every conversation in every restaurant and bar in Hollywood. Okay, so I couldn't think of any comp because I really couldn't. I was like, I mean, Atlanta was an inspiration, but it's really not really anything like Atlanta. Barry, I could maybe make an argument for. I love Barry, but still, it's nothing like it. And so I was really struggling what to say in the pitch. And so finally, I just doubled down on, it's like nothing you've ever seen before. And then they bought it in the room, which is, you know, that I never thought that would happen. And so that was very exciting. And then we were just off to the races.
2: It is really like nothing I've ever seen before. That really is true. And
1: that's good.
2: I really love watching it, and I can't wait to see more of it. I can't wait to see what's about to happen. Thanks for coming on and talking to us about it.
1: Thank you so much.
0: That's Tom's conversation with Katie Dippold, creator and writer of the Apple TV Plus show Widow's Bay. Widow's Bay took home 14 Emmys this year, including Outstanding Writing for a Comedy Series for Katie Dippold.
7: I'll light the fire.
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I'm Ali Hassan. You're listening to Q. Pop star Carly Rae Jepsen is back with her 8th studio album. It is a 24-track record called Day and Night. Carly's been teasing this record for a little bit now. She's released a few singles in the lead up to the album's release, all of which were excellent, but the full album came out last Friday. Maybe you've been listening to it already over the weekend, but if you are yet to do that, I want to play you one of the songs from the record, from her 8th studio album, out now. This is Carly Rae Jepsen, and Don't Leave Me on the Dance Floor.

Carly Rae Jepsen with some quintessential Carly sound right there. That is called Don't Leave Me on the Dance Floor. Carly's new 24-track album called Day and Night is out now. Still to come on Q, you're going to hear Tom's conversation with Edmonton's Ruth B. Ruth had a song that went viral. It was a song on Vine years ago. Do you remember Vine? It was the mini baby version of today's TikTok, you might say. But that song did really change her life. She went from complete anonymity to being very famous. And she's going to tell you that for a long time, she kind of felt stuck in that moment and in that time of her life. And all her music also reflected that feeling. But here's where Ruth is now. She's just ended a long-term relationship. And she's back with her latest record. It's her most honest record to date. And she'll be here to tell you a bit of her story and about finding her voice again after a very, very long time. Ruth B is coming up after this.

0: Good morning. I'm Tamara Merritt with an update from the CBC North Newsroom. The NWT community of Enterprise has a new mayor. John Leskew Sr. says he wants to rebuild the community following the 2023 wildfires, attract new residents, and raise the hamlet's profile. Residents will vote on September 23rd to elect four council members. The town's previous council was dissolved in August after two members resigned in July, leaving the hamlet with just two active councillors. And a storm surge in the Beaufort Sea threatened Tuktoyaktuk again last week, but a new shoreline barrier helped prevent major damage. Mayor Vince Teddy says the $54 million embankment project completed last summer held up during the surge. But researchers warn climate warming is leaving Arctic communities more exposed to storms and coastal erosion. Teddy says Tuktoyaktuk's long-term goal remains relocating the community to safer ground further inland. And now for a look at the weather. In Tuktoyaktuk, periods of rain and a high of plus 3. In Pawlatuk, rain and a high of plus 5. In Sax Harbor, a chance of rain showers and flurries at a high of plus 1. In Uluhaktuk, it's cloudy at a high of 7. In Kugluktuk, a mix of sun and clouds at a high of 14, and in Cambridge Bay, a high of 8.
1: I'm Ali Hassan, sitting in for Tom Power. You're listening to Q. Now, imagine spending years of your life in a relationship. You start to visualize a future. You maybe plan towards it. And for a while there, you have a strong sense of what your life might look like. But then that gets taken away. You break up with this person, and now you're left trying to figure out what comes next. Ruth B. is a Canadian singer-songwriter who first found fame writing songs in her childhood bedroom in Edmonton. And since hitting the charts in 2013, her music has amassed almost 10 billion streams. 5 years ago was the last time she put out a record. And since then, Ruth B's life has changed a fair amount. One of those changes is that she ended a long-term relationship. And on her latest album, Ruth is trying to make sense of what is her new normal.

0: The record is called Peace to Make, and she calls it her most honest album to date. She'll tell you how she used the creative process of writing this record to find some clarity, and more importantly, to find herself. Ruth joined Tom Power from LA to talk more about the album, and he started by asking her what was on her mind during the making of this record.
1: You know, I think there was so much. I obviously, this album talks a lot about a breakup, which is a really huge part of it. But I think my life changed very drastically when I was about 21 years old. And I don't think I really ever took the time to like sit and process things. I kind of just got thrown into this whirlwind of a life. And I think the last 3 years was kind of me like processing all of that whilst grieving the end of a relationship and kind of coming into my own. Like, I almost say, I feel like I stunted at like 19 because that's when everything was normal and then everything got crazy. And then when I turned 28, that's when I was kind of like, whoa, like there's so much stuff that's happened that I haven't even really taken the time to absorb.
2: I've heard that before. Someone said to me one time that if you're not careful, you get stuck at the age that you became famous. And,
1: whoa.
2: And I see that because, I mean, for people who don't know, you were 18 when you recorded Lost Boy. Lost Boy was on Vine.

0: Captain Hook.
1: When you were famous on Vine, you seemed so cool and young to me. But now Vine's like a million years ago. Yeah. It's sort of a pre-TikTok short form video. And then for people who don't know, and then that song got really big. And then your song Dandelions got really big. So if I'm understanding you correctly, you went from completely anonymity, recording songs in your bedroom when you were, and then at 21, you become sort of world famous and these songs take off and you hit the charts. And you say between 21 and 28, you're like kind of stuck there. And so what happens at 28? What do you start to realize?
2: So at 28, I get out of this relationship that kind of was my safe space during all that tumultuous craziness. And now it's just me. And like, it's just Ruth, and there's no distraction of being a side character in someone else's life. Now it's like, here I am. And I think it was just like, I just had to like look at everything and kind of realize where I'd been and where I'd come from and where I was at now, and figure out like, what am I doing? Like, am I going back home to Alberta now that this relationship is over? Or am I gonna, you know, full-fledged go on and do this music thing, like really give it the thing that I wanna give it?
1: Did you think about not stopping? Did you think about not making music anymore?
2: I think I definitely thought about maybe not putting it out. I think I'm always going to write. It's just a part of me, but definitely like, yeah, I was kind of, there was a point where I kind of really just kind of stopped and was, I would say, like living in someone else's life a little bit.
1: You were seeing somebody and you kind of fit into their story, and you weren't kind of living your own story.
2: Yeah. 100%. I think that's like the main theme of this album and stuff, is figuring out, what do I do when I'm not in their story anymore? Now it's time to get back into mine.
1: So were you writing and recording it after the, none of my business again, but after the breakup, or was kind of during, or kind of?
2: I would say like after/during. I think after a breakup, is it really a breakup? Like, there's that messy little in-between thing that happened. So
1: there's a lot of texting, there's a lot of messaging back and forth, there's a lot of getting back together for a couple of days. Yeah, I get it.
2: That little thing. Yeah. So that era, that's where I started, like the first two songs, Bad Combination and Best Days, were kind of during that period. But then everything else was like, once it was like dead silent and it was just me.
1: How do you look back on, oh no, before I get to that, actually, I've heard you talk about this is your most honest and vulnerable record. What does that mean?
2: I think it means that I really challenged myself not to like hide. And it was more like, I think before in my writing, it is still like a puzzle, and I love writing in like a meticulous, like, you know, trying to figure it out. But I think with this one, I was like, okay, stop thinking about pop, stop thinking about what sounds the best, stop thinking about any of that, and just like write what you actually feel, and don't cover it up and try to make it pretty, I guess. And so I think that was new for me, because I, you know, I have always seen writing a little bit as like this challenge, and how can I make it better, and how can I, but with this one, I was just like, I'm just going to say what I feel.
1: Is that because when you have a big hit, like Lost Boy, when you're a kid, you
2: 100%,
1: you feel the pressure to make more songs like that, or feel the pressure like that?
2: Yeah. Yeah. You're 19 years old and you have this massive song and you sign to a massive label, and you know, the fame part is one thing, but I think another part is like just the actual change in lifestyle of like, you go from reporting to your manager at Marshall's every day to like being in rooms that now you're kind of in charge of, and like, but then there's people in charge of you, and it's, you know, it becomes all crazy. And the one thing that I remember that would like get me through it was just like writing. So I would just, my focus would be like, okay, let me just write the best song so I can shut everyone up. And, you know, I think, yeah, when you're that young, it's intense. It's definitely intense.
1: But also when you're that famous and at that age, I bet either there are people telling you not to do this, or you feel this way that like, if you're going through something tough or you're going through something hard, you can't really show that. You can't really write about it in the absolute honest way that you probably are now.
2: Yeah. Yeah. 100%. And like, so much of my challenge at that time was like the lifestyle change and like the music industry and all of that. And it's like, well, you're not going to write about that. So you're kind of like, okay, let me write the best pop song then. Like, kind of vibe.
1: Does it get to your head a little bit? Does it mess you up a little bit, that going through everything you went through, like that kind of overnight craziness?
2: I think looking back now, I can definitely see like the ups and the downs of it. I think there was so much like fun and amazing stuff, but there was a lot of damage as well. And just like, it's just such a transition. And I think the hardest part is it's really hard to find people to like talk about it with. Not to say that your friends and family aren't there for you, but ultimately you're kind of like, do you get what? Like, you don't get it because this is a very niche experience. And so I think that's what I struggled with the most, was feeling like I don't know how to, because a lot of people are like, what? Like, you're living the life, dude. Like, and you are, and you tell yourself that, but there's just so much more that goes into it that people don't really see.
1: Did you have anyone who had a similar situation that you could talk to? I'm trying to think of who could it be. Like, I think Shawn Mendes got really big on Vine.
2: Yeah, Sean, we definitely had a friendship. I toured with Alessia Cara a little bit, which was nice. She was, in kind of a similar boat as well. So it was always nice anytime I would find that like small connection with someone that could be like, yeah, I get it.
1: Even your producer is the producer of and is married to, I believe,
2: Carly Rae Jepsen. His name's Cole MGM.
1: Carly Rae
2: Yeah.
1: Jepsen also went from, I mean, she was on
2: Yeah.
1: Canadian Idol and stuff, but Call Me Maybe came out and her life changed overnight too.
2: Yeah. Cole would actually tell me a lot about that. And like, it would give me a lot of like comfort knowing that, I mean, her story is like so crazy. And, but yeah, it was nice to kind of be around people that understood me like in a deeper way.
1: So let me ask you this. If you look back now at your, how old are you? You're 31 now, I think.
2: 31.
1: So when you picture that 19-year-old Ruth B in your head,
2: Yeah.
1: what do you feel for her? Like, do you like her? Do you feel sad for her? What do you feel for her?
2: I like really feel like, again, like that word protective. Like, I love that version of me now. And I think there was a point where I didn't. But I have just a lot of empathy and a lot of grace. And I'm also very, very proud because that wasn't like an easy time to maneuver, and somehow I did it gracefully, and I'm really happy with where I'm at now, and that I've kind of remained similar in a lot of the ways that I always hoped I would stay similar. So yeah, it's like a really kind of bittersweet feeling, but I'm happy with where it all led to.
1: I think there was a couple of options ahead of you for this record. I think you could have continued to try and make music like you were when you were 21. I think a lot of people actually do that.
2: Yeah.
1: And I, but I, the word I would use is maybe a bit of a, you made a, maybe a more grown up record. Does that
2: Definitely.
1: feel right to you?
2: Yeah, I think so. Absolutely. I think just even with where I was at in life, like I'm not going to be singing the same stuff or feeling the same stuff I was feeling when I was 19. So, and honestly, I do credit so much of like my producer to just pushing me further and like giving me the space to just make this music. I think he like, yeah, he's the best.
1: Can you talk to me about the song "Breathe" we're going to play? I think it's a beautiful song.
2: Thank you.
1: You
2: Thank you
1: wrote
2: so much.
1: it, or you were inspired to write it by going to Banff. Is that right?
2: Yeah, my favorite place in the world, Banff. I was
1: What
2: in Banff when I started writing it.
1: brought you to Banff?
2: So we were probably halfway in the album making process, and that's kind of when I don't know how to like describe it. I would say I had like my really big like breakdown, I guess. Like that's kind of when everything hit me. Like it was exactly a year since the relationship had ended. Things were going on in the career, my career and stuff, and like I just kind of was like, whoa, like it was like tough. And so
1: I'm
2: I
1: sorry,
2: decided
1: man. Yeah.
2: to, thank you for saying that. It was a rough little go, but I decided I just had to go back home to Edmonton for a bit. I wasn't writing, and I just like had to go home. And so I went home, was back with my parents, just going through it. And then my best friend, Selim from Edmonton, she's like, you know what? You just need to be around some trees and some water and some mountains. Like, we need to get you away from everything. I was like, okay, if you think that's gonna help. So we went to Banff, which is growing up my favorite place to go to. Grew up going there every summer. And I just remember like, she was right. Something about like the mountains and the water made me feel so small, which was like such a good, liberating feeling. I think that at that point in life, everything felt so big. My problems felt so big. My mental health felt so big, and everything just felt huge. And so, kind of feeling towered over and feeling small oddly made me feel so safe. And I wrote the line, the mountains are so big, I feel so small. The oceans are so great, they could swallow me whole, but I just breathe. And that was like the song that kind of got me back. Not even into just writing, but back into like Ruth and back into life. And that's why that song means everything to me, because of that.
1: What do you mean back into Ruth?
2: Because I think during that time, like when I was going through that, I just felt so disconnected from myself. Like, and you know, mental health is such a crazy thing, but I think it was, they call it like something about depersonalization when you just don't feel like you're in yourself anymore.
1: Yeah.
2: And you're like watching it from like, it's a really scary feeling.
1: It happened to me once or twice. It is terrifying. Horrifying.
2: It's horrifying. Yeah. And I'd never had it to the point where it lasted that long. And so I remember telling my parents all the time, I'm like, I don't even feel like me. I look in the mirror and I'm like, what? Like, it was such a blur. And so that's why I think the magic of music and art, like the fact that I was able to start writing that song and truly, like, you know, I was doing therapy, I was doing the meds, and like, shout out to that. I will defend that all the way.
1: By the way, love therapy, love meds. Can't say enough about the two of them.
2: Oh my gosh. Come on. Are you kidding?
1: Yeah, 100%.
2: I would die without it. Mm-hmm. But it was the songwriting that, like, it was that song, that moment that really kind of brought me back. And I remember just, yeah.
1: Really? Like, you wrote that song and you sort of came back to yourself?
2: Yeah. And I'm not going to sit here and be like, it was this like magical Harry Potter, like you're a wizard now. It was like over time, but that was the first little bit of like, oh, like I'm in here somewhere. And yeah, it was so healing. And Sel, my friend, like, she knows how much that trip meant to me and like how much that, it was, even thinking about it, I get choked up because those 3 days, like, they were supposed to just be simple and like try to, but it was like kind of monumental in my life for sure.
1: What's your favorite lyric in the song?
2: You know, it's really simple, but it's the bridge, and it's just, I repetitively say, I'll be okay, I'll be okay. And I think I love it because the first half of the bridge, I remember singing it in the studio, like it was, I wasn't very confident. I'm kind of whisper singing it. And then the second half, I was like, no, like, I really believe I'm going to be okay. And I kind of sing it more powerfully. And even though it's a really simple lyric, I love that part of the song because it's just a gentle reminder that, like, I'll be okay. You're going to be okay.
1: It's funny, you know, when I was looking at you and you know, we're internet friends and all that stuff, and I would see you kind of pop up over the past 5 years. I did. And I was like, oh, I haven't heard any music from Ruth in a while. And I would think to myself, I hope she's all right. Like, I hope she's happy. Aww. I hope she's good. So, I'm sad to hear you were going through it, but I'm happy to hear that you're at least coming out or came out the other end of it. I mean, no, we never come out the other end of it, but I'm happy.
2: It's a journey.
1: I'm happy to hear you're on that next part of the journey, man. And congratulations on the album.
2: I really appreciate that. That is so kind. Thank you.
1: We're very proud of you here in Canada. Can you say who you are and introduce the record, the song for us?
2: Of course. My name is Ruth B, and this is my song Breathe off my brand new album, Peace to Make.

0: That's Ruth B. with Breathe from her new album, Peace to Make. And before that, you heard her conversation with Tom Power. Yeah, just breathe. I wanted to let you know about a conversation that you might have missed. It's Tom's conversation with the actor Zorga Kaunuk. Zorga was born in Igloolik and grew up in Ottawa, and for many years, she worked as a youth mentor, helping young Inuit students think about their futures. And then, in her late 30s, she had this realization. Maybe she should take some of her own advice. She went out for an audition, she got the part, and that part was Millie on North of North, her first acting job ever. And just a few years later, she's come to the Toronto International Film Festival with two films making their world premieres, including In the Heart of the South. The main character in that movie is an artist, and the film gets into some very big questions around art and who gets to tell Inuit stories through art and what it means to be Inuk enough. Turns out this idea of not feeling Inuk enough is something that Zorga has also felt.
1: The whole time growing up, this is something now that I'm really stepping into my, like owning my art and my expression. A thing that keeps coming out is like, I am who I am and I'm Inuk. I am Inuk no matter what. And I send that message to especially the young people because I didn't have that message. It didn't get through to me when I was younger.
2: What made you feel that way back then?
1: Just so many things. Like one time I was at the bus stop in Ottawa. It was me, my brother and my sister, and all of us have our mother's white and our father's Inuk. And we were with our uncle who is both parents are Inuk. So he looks very much browner. We were all leaning against the wall at a bus stop and a security guard came up to my uncle and told him he can't stand there. He can't be there. And I was like, he's waiting for the bus just like we are. And it felt like a punch in the gut because I knew he was being racist.
2: Yeah.
1: Because of the way he looked. Mm. And I felt shame that I wasn't being treated bad or I was being treated better because I didn't look Inuk enough, you know. It's sometimes I wonder too, like, did I get the North and North role because I can speak English in the way they want me to? Because I look the way they want me to. And I think of all the, I feel shame and, just like guilt for just imagining all the people that didn't jump through those hoops that they needed to get to where they are because of things that are out of their control. And it's just constantly happening like that. It's complicated because it's privilege, but it's also like there's privilege in like white privilege, but there's also privilege in access to your own culture and learning and language. And there's so many people who grew up in Igloolik or small communities with people speaking the language around them, but they don't learn it for some reason.
2: Yeah, yeah,
1: right?
2: Yeah, yeah.
1: If I went full time right now and learned everything I could, immersed myself in my own culture, I would not be able to cover nearly as much as I'd like to in my own head about how I would like to practice my culture. So in that sense, I'll never be Inuk enough if I think that way.
2: how complicated, right? Because like on one side of things, you're like, at this stage of my life, I didn't feel Inuk enough to like, even to probably make some of the art you were making. I'm like, am I allowed to do this kind of thing? Am I allowed to do that kind of thing? And on the other side of things, you are not being chased away from bus shelters, like your poor uncle who didn't deserve that. Mm-hmm. But you have like sort of two sides of a different coin. Like it's a double-edged sword in some ways. It's a lot to figure out. Mm-hmm. And you were also trying to figure out like, hey, you know, would I have gotten this role if I didn't look a certain way, if I didn't have the sort of experience that I had? I would say that I think it's very good that you have this role. And I think the role in the show itself is doing a lot of good that maybe wasn't done before it. You know what I mean? Like this show is meaning a lot to a lot of people who might have felt the way that you did when you were a kid.
1: Yeah. Yeah. It's amazing. And I felt a lot of guilt when I got the role because I'm like, there's only one role. But that's the lack mindset that's rampant in our communities, thinking like, you better represent us properly because there's only one spot.
2: Yeah.
1: But I was every time I caught myself thinking that, I'm like, no, this is just the beginning. And I come across so many Inuit who are like, I auditioned for that, but I didn't get it. Like, you didn't get it now, but this is just the beginning. Imagine your kids, all the kids born now, will not know what it's like to live in a world without North of North.
2: How did you get that gig? Like, how did you hear about the audition? What made you want to go for it?
1: When I was working at the college, Stacy, it was during COVID, she did a Zoom workshop.
2: Stacy's one of the creators of the...
1: Yes. North of North is her baby. Mm-hmm. She was giving a workshop to her students. I ran video making workshops and facilitated them and stuff. So she came in and I knew her through mutual friends already. But she was like, is it okay if I just like... pitch my show to your class? I'm like, heck yeah, from like a real producer person having hearing a real pitch, go for it. So as soon as she said the log line for North of the North, I was like, I want to be a part of it.
2: And you think to yourself, this is what I want to do.
1: It's like, yeah, it sounds like a fun project to be part of somehow. Like when she was done the call, I emailed her and Alethea right away. I'm like, I'd love to be a part of your project in any way. I'll deliver coffee. I'll do anything. Please keep me in mind. They're like, okay.
2: And when you found out you got it and you'd be going to Nunavut to shoot it, what was your reaction? What do you remember about feeling?
1: I couldn't believe it. I was like, I'll believe it when I'm on set. And I was like, I can't mess this up. I just a lot of imposter syndrome. And I'm thinking there's no way they auditioned so many people and they picked me. Like me? For real? There's no way I could get what I actually really, really wanted. What is this? But once they yelled cut on that first day, I was like, nah, this is good. This is good. Every cell in my body aligned with the universe. And I knew I'd found my calling. If there was ever a calling for me, it felt great.
0: That's a bit of Tom's conversation with actor Zorga Kaunuk. You can listen to the full thing on our podcast, Q with Tom Power. That is it for Q today. Tomorrow on the show, it's a lineup of rock stars. Geddy Lee and Alex Lifeson from the band Rush. And Chad Smith, the drummer of the Red Hot Chili Peppers, will all be here to talk about making a new documentary about their friend and former bandmate, Neil Peart. Yeah, I've called him Neil Peart my entire life. So is everyone I've known. It's Neil Peart. That's confirmed. And the documentary is called Neil Peart, No One's Disciple. And the gentleman joined Tom Power in the Q studio to talk about making this doc and to share some stories about their late friend. If you want to get in touch with the show, q@cbc.ca is the best way to do that. My name is Ali Hassan. I've had a real pleasure over the last 7-8 days. I don't know. It's a blur. Love sitting in for Tom. I'll be back here real soon.

0: This is CBC Radio 1, 105.1 FM in Fort Good Hope. Where do you call home? An apartment? A co-op? A tent in a public park? The housing crisis is a democracy crisis, one that's playing out across the world. And the fight for home requires not just better policy, but a completely different mindset. Leilani Farha, former UN Special Rapporteur on the Right to Housing, presents the 2026 CBC Massey Lectures, Housing Inc., Thursday, October 1st at the Northern Arts and Cultural Center. For tickets, go to cbc.ca/masseys. The CBC News is next, and then it's Commotion.
1: I'm Emil Niazi, sitting in for El Amin Abdel Mahmoud. The Toronto International Film Festival just wrapped up. We'll get reaction to this year's People's Choice Awards from our critics, and you'll also hear about some of the buzziest films coming out this fall.
2: From CBC News, The World This Hour, I'm Gina Louise Phillips. Ontario's police watchdog is estimating as many as 30 shots were fired in a shootout outside a Belleville, Ontario synagogue last night. The shooting left a police officer and a man seriously injured. Christy Danette, a spokesperson for the Special Investigations Unit, says there were dozens of bullet holes near the scene, including on homes and vehicles.
3: Preliminary information suggests that at about 7 p.m. last night, there was an individual who was armed with a shotgun, and he opened fire against a Belleville police officer who was stationed outside of the synagogue. That officer returned fire, and then there was another officer who also discharged their firearm.
2: Danette says there's no confirmation yet as to whether the synagogue was hit. A 29-year-old from Quinte West was identified as the suspect. The police watchdog says the man was taken to hospital with life-threatening injuries, and the police officer was in hospital in critical but stable condition. CBC News has learned the families of the Air India bombing have sent letters to the RCMP and the Prime Minister expressing their dismay that the investigation into the crash is now inactive. The RCMP held a meeting in Toronto on September 12th where the families say they were told there's no further information to pursue in the case. 329 people were on board were killed on June 23, 1985, when the plane en route from Toronto to London, England, exploded. CNN, Politico, and MS Now say they will sue the Trump administration. U.S. President Donald Trump banned the three media outlets from the White House on Friday. He accuses the organizations of writing fiction or lies about his team. Mark Carcasole has more from Washington.
4: CNN and MS Now journalists found themselves doing their reports from sidewalks near the White House over the weekend. On Monday, the two outlets, along with Politico, filed a lawsuit arguing that banning their journalists from the White House violates the First Amendment and the Due Process Clause. They claim the ban is retaliation for coverage the president felt was negative. They're asking the courts to immediately block the ban and restore their access. Maryland Governor Wes Moore and the U.S. Ambassador to the U.N., Mike Waltz, argued for both sides on CNN over the weekend.
5: And so the president continues to use the Constitution like it is a suggestion box.
6: The president is absolutely within his rights.
4: President Trump defends his position on social media, denying that the ban is an assault on free press and labeling the so-called fake news a threat to national security. Mark Carcasole, CBC News, Washington.
2: Germany's Chancellor Friedrich Merz is vowing to stay on the job, despite electoral setbacks in two state elections on Sunday. In one, his party earned just 5% of the vote, the lowest result in any state election for that party since the Second World War. Abby Kuhathasen has more.
7: In a deeply unusual move, German Chancellor Friedrich Merz spoke on the night of state elections. He says the country is facing difficult times. His Christian Democratic Union, or CDU, failed to win at least 5% of the overall vote. And for the first time, the party will not sit in a state parliament. Merz was already on the back foot after his party lost to the far-right AfD in Saxony-Anhalt earlier this month. Nationally, the chancellor is deeply unpopular. Merz's pension, tax, and health care reforms haven't helped his approval rating, now languishing at about 14%. But Sarah Wagner, an associate professor at Queen's University Belfast, says the CDU may not push Meretz out due to concerns around a fresh federal election.
8: The reason that the AFD would probably do a lot better and coalition building would be even harder.
7: Ousting a chancellor would be a rare move in Germany. Meretz may still be standing, but he's on increasingly shaky ground. Abby Kualdas in CBC News, Berlin.
2: And that is The World This Hour. For CBC News, I'm Gina Louise Phillips.
9: Good morning. I'm Tamara Merritt in Yellowknife with your weather forecast. In Fort Chippewa, Wood Buffalo National Park, a high of 22. In Fort Smith, a mix of sun and clouds and a high of 20. In Lutzel Cay, a high of 18. In Fort Resolution, it's sunny at a high of 20. In Hay River and Enterprise, mix of sun and clouds at a high of 22. And in Fort Providence and Kakiza, a high of 20.
10: Well, that is a wrap on the Toronto International Film Festival. This year's TIFF had 293 films over 11 days. Rats on Play and Terry Hart watched as many of them as they could, so they could be here today to tell us about the hits and the misses and how this year's festival measures up. I'm Alameen Abdul Mahmoud, and this is Commotion. Hello to both of you.
11: Hello.
12: Hello.
10: I'm delighted that you're here. Are you guys holding up okay? Are you really tired? Because 293 films, I assume you've seen every single one of them, right?
11: Exactly. Yeah. I mean, I'm still in TIFF mode, actually. It's not over. Okay. I'm still working my way back in time.
10: Yeah. What about you? Feeling exhausted? Feeling okay?
12: Yeah, I'm a little tired. Okay. I got to say, this year kind of knocked me on my butt a little bit.
10: Yeah.
12: But that's okay. I'm going to recover. I will rebound.
10: You always do.
12: I always do.
10: Every year, like, okay, TIFF, how are we going to make it through this? And then you do.
12: I didn't make my roast chicken yesterday. I'm going to make it today.
10: That's surviving. That's what that's called. Okay, let's start with the People's Choice Award, which went to the film La Bola Negra. It's been 15 years since a non-English film won this award. Last one, Where Do We Go Now? That's a shout out to Nadine Lubecki. I think it's the highest grossest Arabic film of all time. Rad, what do you make of this choice, La Bola Negra?
11: Well, look, like, I mean, we're talking about people's choice. So obviously we're not talking about my choice, right? Yeah. So as far as like people's choice goes, I mean, I think it's a fine one, especially when you look at the movies that were runner up, like I Play Rocky and Being Human. I certainly preferred La Bola Negra to those movies, like as in it was like the slightly less annoying choice out of all of those movies. But like, look, La Bola Negra, I mean, this is exactly the kind of movie that sweeps an audience off their feet because it's an epic love story. Story about gay love that has been repressed across generations. It's got multiple characters. A lot of the story centers around the Spanish Civil War. Yeah. And a lot of it is taking from the poetry of Federico Lorca. It's based on some of his missing work, and there's a lot of speculative fiction imagining his story, introducing him as a character into this movie, and building off of that. And like, I mean, think of this movie as like the English Patient by way of La La Land, right? In the sense that it's that kind of an epic journey, but with this big musical sweep and a lot of the pizzazz and spectacle that people absolutely die for. I myself, like, I thought the characters were a bit thin and archetypal, and I think a lot of that spectacle and a lot of that the grand sweep covers for how little story there is there across 3 hours.
10: Yeah, but only you could go grand sweep. Not me. Thank you, but listen, I'm happy for you.
11: You
10: people.
11: Are not Lawrence of Arabia. You don't have the goods.
10: First of all, I just want to just acknowledge the extraordinary act that Rad just pulled off. He just said, this movie, not for me, but also the runner-ups, also not for me. All in one answer, right? Like, so we should say the TIFF People's Choice Award, that's the big award of TIFF. Right? Historically, that has been the big award at this festival. The runner-up for this award is a film called I Play Rocky. Terry, you thought that movie had a better chance of winning this award. It did not, but let's have a listen to the trailer.
13: This movie, it's about having a belief in yourself. It's about going the distance. I put my heart and soul on the page. If I'm not willing to live up to what I wrote, then what's the point? So do you believe in me? Or not?
10: Terry, first of all, I'm swept by just that trailer. Like, I
12: love that movie.
10: Because you know why? We love a grand sweep, unlike some people.
12: No, I love a good movie. I mean, I
11: couldn't handle all the, like, the physical action that was happening here while that trailer was playing. It's like, oh, Lord.
12: Well, you can't handle my love of movies. That's a general rule. Okay,
10: talk to me about your love of I Play Rocky.
12: Love movies that sweep an audience away, that get them excited. Yeah. And this is a movie that does that. This is the story of Sylvester Stallone trying to get the movie Rocky made.
10: Yeah.
12: So it's super meta, an underdog story telling an underdog story.
10: Because Sylvester Stallone, he insisted that he play Rocky, and then the studios were like, we're not so sure about this.
12: Well, and there's an ongoing thing of them upping the ante of how much they're going to pay him to not play Rocky.
10: That's right.
12: Just for the script all through it. We've got this groundbreaking performance by Anthony Ippolito, who nobody has heard of before this movie, and he's going to be on the lips of everybody after seeing this film.
10: Yeah.
12: It is, you know, you see something that is kind of romantic about Hollywood and at the same time is showing a big problem in Hollywood, that we should let artists actually fulfill the dream that they have because they're the artists, and so rarely does that happen.
10: I'm getting swept away by your description.
12: I'm telling you, this is a movie that really works for people. It is a story that is about believing in yourself and taking the risks. And I don't know. I had a really good time. I also thought it was going to win. You know, Peter Farrelly won People's Choice Award in 2018 for Green Book.
10: That's right.
12: Now, historically, that has not been a great win. We all recognize that. But he is a filmmaker that makes movies that people tend to get swept away by and really love.
10: Crowd
12: pleasers. Yeah. And I sat in that premiere. I didn't go to the premiere. I went to the second premiere. And people were cheering. People were rapturous.
10: Yeah.
12: And that is the feeling that you get for a People's Choice Award winner. And I was really shocked when I saw the list, and equally shocked that Being Human was the second runner-up.
10: Mm-hmm.
12: I mean, it's only, I think, the second time in history that an opening night film from the Toronto Film Festival found itself in the placement of a People's Choice Award. The first one, I think, was Decline of the American Empire.
10: Yeah.
12: So a long time ago. And so that really says something about Being Human. And again, it is called People's Choice. It is what excites the people, you know?
10: In fairness to the people who are anti-sweep, at this table, people were also rapturous at the Green Book screening. And in retrospect, that does not necessarily hold up as the greatest sort of crowd, you know, reaction. But having said that, I feel like there's something about I Play Rocky and this story that, to me, I was swept by the trailer, man. I was like, I'm ready to go. You didn't love this movie. Let's talk about it.
11: Yeah. Don't get me wrong. Like, a lot of the moments that get the audience on their feet, I felt that, because Peter Farrelly, he will always get, like, he will always win on comedic chops. I mean, the man knows how to wring a lot of laughs out of this material. And absolutely, I described it as, like, this guy can do, like, the 1-2 cross jab and uppercut of laughs, the laugh scenarios.
10: He sure can.
11: I think where this movie fell short for me is, A, I mean, like, the kind of emotional notes it has to hit

0: 15 rounds with
1: it's
0: him.
1: It's about the underdog. I mean, he made the story about Ollie was not the underdog.
0: But I mean, again, like,
1: the underdog was Chuck. Like, I mean,
2: I do enjoy when I get to come in and go, like, you're both right. I mean, you know, like, because I do think, like, the movie Rocky has its own cultural footprint.
0: Exactly.
2: Now.
0: And you're not even going to explore that. You're not going to explore, like, the political context of the U.S. and why people gravitated towards this story about a white man who can last that long with a loudmouth black man as champion.
1: But he wasn't making the story of that fight, right?
0: It was inspired by that story.
1: Yeah, but that's a very different thing.
0: And then also, on top of that, and that's why this is, by the way, this is also appropriate that the Green Book director directed this, because, you know, just like Green Book.
2: You meant that derogatorily.
0: Well, Rocky being yet another story about, like, hey, let's make a story about the white guy in proximity to a great black man. Green Book and Rocky, they have some connective tissue on that front.
2: If I show up to this movie, if I show up to I Play Rocky, I think I'm showing up for the thing that Terry's talking about.
0: Yeah, of course.
2: The idea of, like, there's a newer cultural footprint about, like, hey, this person insisted on making this film in this way, and then it created its own separate legacy. But I also would have to agree, like, that feels like, oh, that's a question to be answered somewhere in the script. So I feel like you're both right. Usually I like going, like, this guy's more right.
0: You feel like today, she's Muhammad Ali, but I lasted 15 rounds.
2: I don't.
0: And I would never
2: describe you as that. Also, I want to talk about an interesting reversal that happened, which is, like, we had a non-English film win the People's Choice Award. We had an English language film win the People's Choice Award for International Film, which is Elsinore, as a movie that you said, Terry, it broke you. Why did it break you? What happened?
1: It is a true story of Ian Christensen, who played Hamlet on stage at the Old Vic as he was dying of AIDS. And it is played by Andrew Scott. I am now calling the paper towel at the light box the Andrew Scott tissues, because I needed all of them for this movie. It will break you. It is an incredible performance. Andrew Scott's going to win the Academy Award for Best Actor. I think it's really hard to imagine anybody else winning this. And so it
2: Matt
1: won-
2: Damon, but sure. No,
1: poor Matt right now. Matt is in a fetal position right now. He needs all the Andrew Scott tissues because of that performance and how it came out of the festival circuit. Yeah. But it is, to answer your question, Elsinore won the International People's Choice. Elsinore doesn't seem like an international movie, but it is a British movie, so it qualifies as International People's Choice. The People's Choice Award, La Bola Negra, is chosen first, so when it won, it was taken out of contention for International People's Choice. Yeah. It's a little confusing, and I think TIFF needs to figure this out a little bit better.
2: Clarify
1: because,
2: it a little bit more. Yeah.
1: And then Andrew Scott comes out with this wonderful statement, so it's definitely confusing, but Elsinore is one of my faves of the festival, so I'm not mad about any of it.
2: I will say, I am here for as long as Andrew Scott wants to make movies and make us all weep. That is a thing that I'm interested in. But before we get into the overall sort of, you know, festival vibe, I want to talk about some of the movies and also want to talk about some of the themes that are running through them. Rad, for you, as you sort of like watch all these movies, like there was a couple of TIFFs ago that was like, there's a lot of body horror that's kind of running through a lot of TIFF. What kind of continuity do you notice this year? Like, what kind of themes that are connected?
0: I have to give credit to Amy Nicholson in the LA Times, because I wouldn't have actually noticed, because I wouldn't have clocked this if it wasn't for her piece, where she clocked that there's a lot of movies about actors and like actors, like Elsinore being one of them, and I didn't catch Elsinore, but basically a lot of actors like fighting for these roles that they're being counted out for. I mean, of course, I Play Rocky falling into that as well.
2: Jesse Eisenberg's The Debut.
0: That's a great example, where Julianne Moore is a housewife trying to make it in community theater as an escape from her life. Closing Night, starring Sarah Paulson as an actor trying to fight with their way. And then, of course, then Misty Green, the movie directed by Chris Rock, where about a black woman trying to make it in this industry. So that seems to be that was like kind of the most noticeable trend among a lot of the big ticket pictures at TIFF. I don't know what that says about, like, you know, as that being a trend at TIFF. I wonder if it's because, you know, the studios that are programming movies at TIFF has got this idea that us Toronto audiences, we love to reward movies like La La Land and movies about people in the entertainment business and tell these stories of Hollywood.
2: The way that you said La La Land was so loaded. Was it movies like La La Land? Yeah, they do.
0: It did win People's Choice,
2: and I'm familiar with this. Terry, what about you? What themes did you notice running through Tiffany?
1: Yeah, I did notice the actors on actors. I saw 32 movies at the festival, and 16 of them were Canadian. So I had a real focus on Canadian movies. And another theme that was running through, and, you know, guilty as charged, but

0: But it's something that I'm really tapped into right now. There are a lot of movies about caregiving and like an incredible number of movies. So there's Neverman, there's Strong Son, All of a Sudden, which is an absolutely beautiful movie, Japanese and French, Tender Loving Care, the Mike Lee movie. A Wild Horse 9 has some caregiving in it, the Martin McDonagh.
1: Yeah.
0: Tangles, which is an animated movie about Alzheimer's, Diary of an Old Man. And It's My Time. They're all movies that have a caregiving element. So I really think that that is sneaking into, I think, where filmmakers find themselves at a certain stage of life as their parents or people that they love are aging and it's impacting how they're seeing the world.
1: I was like, do you think it's like a people who see Jesus on toast thing? Like you see caregiving in the world because you host a caregiving podcast. And so like you're like, oh, I am paying attention.
2: But we're in
1: to
2: that
1: caregiving
2: generation
1: is
2: where
1: up.
2: The baby boomers are all of that age.
0: Yeah. Boomers are the seniors, right?
2: Yeah,
0: we're
2: exactly.
0: Now the Gen X and the millennials are the ones taking care of the baby boomers. Are the first gen of the baby boomers are all turning 80 this year. So this is and I mean the list is the list. Yeah. If you see as many as I do, you see that
1: you
0: trend,
1: start to see
0: right?
1: The trend, 100%. I do want to pivot to the Canadian films because I feel like there's a few that I want to talk about. Particularly the one that I want to start with is Ladies and Gentlemen, Brian Mulroney, which is won the People's Choice Midnight Madness Award. Such an unlikely thing to say out loud, just as a sentence. Let's have a listen to the trailer.
3: Ladies and gentlemen, I give you Brian Mulroney.
4: There are no great men. There are only ordinary men who rise to meet great challenges. I'm a Mulroney man.
1: Ladies and gentlemen, Brian Mulroney is directed by Matthew Rankin. I will tell you that I will follow Matthew Rankin into the sun. I mean, I just love his work and I love the tone that he does. Why is there so much buzz around this film, Brad?
2: I mean, the dude made a Midnight Madness movie around Brian Mulroney.
1: A documentary film, would you say?
2: If you can call it a documentary. Yeah, because the thing is, I mean, when we say that, it's like it is like a documentary as the most kaleidoscopic acid trip through 70s, 80s ephemera.
1: Yeah.
2: I mean, this is like, he's got this archival footage of Brian Mulroney, but also like WWF and like Atari graphics and it's all just muddled together. It is a bonkers ride that is absolutely hilarious. I had so much fun with it. He's having fun with that history of Brian Mulroney's rise to power. But then beyond that, and beyond the kind of the wackiness of it all, he is kind of, you know, exploring what does progressive conservatism mean and kind of how that rise of Brian Mulroney's campaign style, how it parallels kind of where the Conservative Party, where their rhetoric has gone in recent years. So it is a movie that sneakily packs a punch, I think.
1: I will say, I ran into Matthew Rankin last year at the Kingston Film Festival, and I was talking to him about it. I was like, what are you working on now? And he was like, well, I'm making a movie about Brian Mulroney. I said, what are you talking about? He said, it's an archival footage film about Brian Mulroney, but really the thing that I'm trying to do is figure out how to tell the story of modern conservatism and how we got to this place.
2: Yeah.
1: Is that a thing that he succeeded at? Like, do you think, the movie works in terms of orienting you to where conservatism has arrived?
2: It worked for me.
1: Yeah.
2: And maybe because I'm just attuned to like where he's going with this, right?
1: Okay.
2: But I'm seeing so many people reacting to it. It's like, that was nothing. He's just giving Brian Mulroney a pat on the back. It's like, no, he's not. Like, that's like, it's like, if he's giving him a pat on the back, that's like the ultimate warrior giving pat on the Brian Mulroney a pat on the back, as if that is like something to take genuinely or sincerely.
1: Yeah. I haven't seen it yet, but everything that I've heard about the film, like, I'm just so excited to actually get my hands on it. Terry, you've seen a lot of Canadian films. The Stiff, what stands out for you?
0: Strong year. I was thrilled to see Sunbird win Best Canadian Feature. I have a text to Rad from mid-August, and all caps, you have to see Sunburn.
2: Return the favor. I told you about Blue Heron last year. You put me onto Sunburn.
1: Tell people about Sunburn.
0: Sunburn is a movie set in one day, set in St. Jamestown, directed by Servil Poblete, and it is the story of six kids in their day, all at different times of their life changing. It knows exactly what it is. It is squarely understood. understanding who these characters are, where they're going. You can feel the heat of the day off the screen. The performances are spectacular. So not only are we going to see this director in this country do amazing things, but I want to watch every single one of those actors that we meet in this film. It really is a great success, I think. And I loved a couple of movies from Quebec. Toy Gun Bandit is a really, really incredible, kind of full of propulsion, action-y movie of a 15-year-old who makes a couple of bad decisions that go really wrong. And also L'Autre, excuse my French, but it is a story of a man who loses the bottom half of his leg to cancer, and he's in the hospital, and it's like a claustrophobic kind of psychological thriller of what is going on in his mind, what's real, what's not. And it is really, really well made. So those ones. I also liked In Alaska, great movie, and archival footage movie, the Terry Fox documentary Run, Terry, Run.
1: Oh, I haven't heard anything about this.
0: It's exceptional. It they played it really late in the festival, so it was running into the Terry Fox Run yesterday.
1: That's right.
0: And it's a really successful movie. You're immersed in Terry's world, and you're seeing things that you hadn't seen before. And there's a lot of people, it was a long time ago, you know, it was 1980, it was 46 years ago.
1: That's right.
0: There are people who aren't as familiar with what that looked like for him as he set out from the East Coast to run across this country. And it really deserves to be seen. Sean Menard did a great job.
1: My name is El-Amin Abdul-Mahmoud, and this is Commotion, and we are talking about this year's TIFF with Rad Simon-Play and Terry Hart, who have seen every film, I believe, at this year's festival. Rad, this was your 25th TIFF. Talk to me about the general vibe this year.
2: You know, it's interesting. I mean, because we exist, when we operate through TIFF, we exist in our own silos, right? Like, we have our assignments and stuff. So for me, it was like rocking and rolling, going between the screenings that I'm assigned to see and whatever the parties that I get invited to, whatever. And it was good. But I mean, the vibe I hear from a lot of people that it was an off year. There wasn't as much excitement on the streets. And it's interesting because, I mean, I think that's a vibe that carried over even from the Cannes Film Festival. Mm-hmm. Like, the Cannes Film Festival was certainly like a down year. You felt it was very muted. You felt even the Uber drivers in Cannes were saying, it's like, oh, it doesn't seem like it attracted a lot of attention.
1: Yeah.
2: And you see, even in the movies that came over from Cannes, like, you didn't have, like, last year where it was like, it was just an accident and The Secret Agent. Like, there wasn't anything from Cannes that really blew the roof off this year like those movies last year. And so that, I think, carried over into TIFF, where there wasn't, except for one movie that I got to see, there wasn't a lot of movies that blew the roof off.
1: I will say that, like, Terry, so let me ask you, Terry, so your 31st year, in terms of, like, assessing the general vibe this year, what's your take? What's your
0: I mean, stop the presses. I agree with Rad.
1: Whoa. it's happened.
0: It seems to be muted. And, you know, I said that I Play Rocky played through the roof and Elsinore played through the roof. I mean, the ovation for Andrew Scott was huge. But one of the things that I noticed is leaving the theater, it's like people have that big emotion. And previous years, you'd walk out on the streets and people would still be buzzing. And now it's like you walk out on the streets and people are just not as buzzing.
1: Yeah.
0: And I don't know what. We had a really good weather this festival. And I know people are like, why are you talking about the weather? It has a huge impact.
1: That changes. That changes
0: it really does.
1: Sure.
0: And we had a good weather this year. So there just seemed to be, we did not have a hotel that was the host hotel on King Street this year.
1: Mm-hmm.
0: That was different. That's a fundamental difference. So things were more spread out.
1: Yeah.
0: And so I did feel it was quieter. We didn't have any, like, we had big stars, but we didn't have single name stars. We didn't have, like, the Denzel. We didn't have the Angelina. We didn't have the Brad. We didn't have
2: the Taylor Swift.
0: The Taylor, you know?
1: That helps.
0: Yeah. So I feel like this, everything was just ratcheted down a couple notches.
1: I think it's worth talking about this as a general trend because, like, you know, when we think about, like, the big movies that are coming out this fall, for example, Digger, Tom Cruise, that's an Iñárritu movie. You know, Birdman opened at, I believe it was Venice, you know, like the idea that Iñárritu's, like, this movie's coming out and it's not going to any festivals. Digger's just going to go straight to the theaters, but people are like, they want to see a Tom Cruise movie. You know, Brad Pitt has The Beast in Me, The Heart of the Beast, that's entirely different. different. The Social Reckoning, which is Aaron Sorkin's follow-up to the social media film, there's something to be said about how none of these films are opening at TIFF. They're just, studios are maybe stepping aside from festivals. What's your reaction to that?
2: I mean, I think that's absolutely true, especially when you point at something like Digger, which I think is premiering tonight. So it was ready to launch at a festival from this director who almost every one of his movies launched at festivals.
1: That's right. Festival mainstay, right?
2: Yeah, exactly. And it just signals this moment where, especially the big studios, they're wary of festivals because there's too many critics at festivals, right?
1: Like guys.
2: Exactly. There's us, right? Yeah. And so, like, lately studios have been preferring to show their movies to influencers where opinions can be more guaranteed in some ways. Positive reactions to movies are more guaranteed. So why premiere your movie in front of a bunch of critics where you run the risk of them slagging your movie, killing the momentum of your movie, instead of just going to your influencers first, where you know you could where the first out the gate reactions will be largely positive and you could build momentum off that. So that's why we're seeing this trend of a lot of the big studio movies that are, we would typically have launched their awards contenders into festival, opting not to. And you even look at, like, and when we talk about Digger, that's a Warner Brothers movie. Look at their strategy last year. Sinners and One Battle After Another, neither went to festivals.
1: Mm-hmm. First of all, they also performed pretty well.
2: Exactly.
1: Both in box office and in terms of the awards.
2: Don't reinforce their argument. Don't give them ammo.
1: That strategy has kind of paid off. What's your sense of this, Derry?
0: Yeah, I agree with all of that. I would also say that Toronto has another hurdle on top of that, which is we are a public festival. So when you're talking about the other festivals, yes, there are critics there. In Toronto, there's public. You're showing your movie to 500 people who can all jump on Letterboxd, all jump on their own social media and say whatever they want about their film. So that's an extra vulnerability for movies that are hoping to go the distance in terms of award season, or movies that are hoping to sell.
1: That's right.
0: So there's a real vulnerability there. Now, I think social media has changed the game. And also, I think that, you know, you mentioned Sinners last year. I will add to that Everything Everywhere All at Once. Those two movies really changed the game in terms of how the long memory of voters used to be what people would say, like, voters can't remember a movie that was released before September come award season. So, you know, now it seems we can.
1: Yeah.
0: So that, I think, has changed the trajectory of how the strategy of when movies are released. So I think there's a lot of things at play here. And also, I mean, there are fewer movies being made that should be for contention of film festivals. A lot of those movies that would have been considered film festival movies previously are now limited series on streamers.
1: Yeah.
0: So that is,
1: I think that's true.
0: Yeah. It's a very big difference in terms of what people, and there's criticism when they do put movies in that shouldn't be there.
1: My name is Alamin Abdul Mahmoud, and this show is called Commotion. I'm here with Terry Hart and Rad Sabin Play. There'll be a longer version of this conversation on our podcast feed. 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In the meantime, I hope you have a great rest of your day.
5: Good morning. I'm Tamara Merritt with an update from the CBC North newsroom. The NWT community of Enterprise has a new mayor. John Leskew Sr. says he wants to rebuild the community following the 2023 wildfires, attract new residents, and raise the hamlet's profile. Residents will vote on September 23rd to elect four council members. The town's previous council was dissolved in August after two members resigned in July, leaving the hamlet with just two active councillors. And a storm surge in the Beaufort Sea threatened Tuktoyaktuk again last week, but a new shoreline barrier helped prevent major damage. Mayor Vince Teddy says the $54 million embankment project completed last summer held up during the surge. But researchers warn climate warming is leaving Arctic communities more exposed to storms and coastal erosion. Teddy says Tuktoyaktuk's long-term goal remains relocating the community to safer ground further inland. And now for a look at the weather. In Tuktoyaktuk, periods of rain and a high of +3. In Pawlituk, rain and a high of +5. In Sax Harbor, a chance of rain showers and flurries at a high of +1. In Uluhaktuk, it's cloudy at a high of 7. In Kugluktuk, a mix of sun and clouds at a high of 14. And in Cambridge Bay, a high of 8.
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10: With Gavin Crawford.
11: Why, hello, everybody. Welcome to Because News, Canada's funniest news quiz. I am Gavin Crawford, here with three people handpicked to guide us from hot girl summer into fall of civilization. Let's meet this week's panel. In the first chair, he hated Ed Sheeran before it was cool. Here to say I told you so, it's Tom Hearn.
12: Hey, Gavin. Because news, I'm in love with the shape of you.
11: In the middle chair, we wheeled him in just like Mitch McConnell, but trust us, that thumbs up is real. From the Evil Men podcast, it's Michael Belazzo.
13: Thank you for having me. It's great to be here.
11: Finally, she's saying, Bell, let's talk about that giant data center you're building in Saskatchewan. Here to answer the call, it's Martha Chavez. All right, panel, are you ready to make some games out of the headlines?
14: Yes.
15: Yes.
16: Absolutely.
11: Then let's begin.
17: Here we go.
18: Yeah.
11: Panel, let's go to an auction. It's time for this week's Headline Hacker, where I present you with a headline in disguise. Have a listen to this fast-talking fundraiser and see if you can unhack this headline. A lot of rich faces eager to come spend some money, so let's go. You want an airport? We got an airport. 1, 2, 3, 4. In fact, let's start the betting at $35 billion. $35 billion, do I hear 40? $40 billion from BlackRock, thank you. What about 45? $45 billion for your very own airport. $55 from Deutsche Bank, $55 billion now. 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We got a lake. 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
13: Pretty good.
15: I think I know the story. 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
11: That's right.
15: Congratulations.
11: The new hosts of Storage Wars. There's your hacked headline. Can you tell me the real news story behind that fictional auction, Tom?
19: I think that's an auction list of places that Trump wants to rename.
15: Is that it?
14: Yeah.
11: Good guess, but no. Martha?
14: Well, when you're breaking up with somebody, you start hanging out with people that will make that person jealous. So Carney invited a bunch of billionaires just to stick it to, you know, Citrus Caligula. And all of those millionaires came here, and they are buying our country. They are buying things that are important to us.
11: I never know what name you're going to come up with next. Citrus Caligula.
14: Citrus Caligula.
15: It sounds refreshing.
11: Very good.
14: Yeah.
11: That is actually correct. The New York Times headline reads, Mark Carney pitches Canada as a haven for investment stability in a chaotic world. The Prime Minister hosted a gathering of deep-pocketed global investors in Toronto. His goal is to drum up more international investment in Canada. Obviously, I took some liberties with the clue. We're not actually auctioning off our lakes yet. But 167 Canadian projects were on offer, from pipelines to mines to power plants. Panel, put your pinkies to the side of your mouth and tell me, if you can, how much investment money is Mark Carney hoping to attract?
14: Trillions and trillions of dollars. No.
11: Tom?
20: $1 gazillion.
11: Oh, you're really right on the cusp. Michael?
15: $1 trillion.
11: You're correct for the point. It is, in fact, $1 trillion. Yeah. To sweeten the deal, the Prime Minister made an announcement that, according to one CEO, elected an actual wow from the crowd. What did Carney promise that made the rich go wow?
19: He said, in addition to getting a pipeline, if you invest now, you get 2 sham wows to help clean up the spills.
11: Michael Blasio.
15: Carney, actually, he promised to join the cast of Heated Rivalry, and he's willing to go there.
11: If I may, I may. He didn't say he was willing to join the cast of Heated Rivalry. But I bet he is.
19: Yeah.
15: He could play like an older player who's come, like he's out of retirement.
19: You think he's going to be on the ice?
15: Yeah, I want to see him on the ice. We all do.
11: Well, maybe. Martha, what did he promise that made the rich people go wow?
14: He promised 3 Canadian things. Curling, Celine Dion, Canadian bacon, and Celine Dion eating Canadian bacon. Mm.
11: He, in fact, promised tax deductions. Yes. The Toronto Star headline reads, Carney unveils mega tax deductions for businesses that invest in Canada. The mega deduction slashes Canada's marginal effective tax rate from 13% down to 6.4%, making it the lowest of any country in the G7. Why did Carney say he chose to call it a mega deduction?
14: Because he couldn't call it a MAGA deduction.
11: Michael?
15: Because it's going to leave Canadians mega screwed, am I right?
11: I don't know. It's a wait and see.
15: I don't know anything about money.
14: Me neither.
19: I think he called it a mega deduction because he's hoping for a mega investment and then you get a mega deduction from it.
11: It's good logic.
19: Yeah.
11: Here is what the Prime Minister said.
10: We call it the productivity mega deduction, in part because we used super deduction in the last budget.
11: We already used super deduction. What are we going to call it?
15: I don't know.
11: Mega. Mega deduction?
15: Jumbo deduction?
11: What's next? Oh, you wait for the giga deduction. Mark Carney also announced that 4 distinctly Canadian things are going up for private investment. What beloved Canadian quartet is he trying to unload?
19: The remaining 4 members of Bare Naked Ladies?
15: I heard it was Nickelback.
19: Oh.
15: Chad Kruger's beard itself is worth $10 billion.
11: Good guesses? No. Martha?
14: Well, that's the airport.
11: The Globe and Mail headline is, Carney details plans to open up Canada's 4 largest airports to private investment. Privatizing the airports could free up tens of billions of dollars, which could be then spent on other infrastructure projects. Canada would still own the airport land and buildings, but foreign investors would own and run the restaurants and the stores, for example.
19: Oh, fun.
14: So if you thought that a hot dog was $20 before, imagine now.
11: But yeah. Do they get naming rights?
15: I would love that. It'd be great. I can see a future. I don't love this, but I can see a future that Pearson is renamed like Donald Trump International.
14: No. No.
11: Are you kidding?
14: No.
11: It's an airport in Toronto. It's 100% the Rogers Airport.
19: That's what I was going to say, I think it would be called Rogers International. You can land, but only if it's part of your bundle.
11: But there's so many monopolies in Canada. It would just be like, we're to help you have a good flight from Rogers International Airport. We're flying today to Rogers International Airport. And if you have a connection to Rogers International Airport.
14: I hope that they don't name it after a person. Because, you know, that's the problem. You name it after a person because you think they are good. But then you find out that they are not good. And then you have to topple the statue. Name it about something beloved.
19: If it's beloved, I think you could do like Catherine O'Hara International. Yes. And then we have our own O'Hara.
14: Yes. Yeah. No, but it's a person.
19: Yeah.
14: You know, I'm saying,
19: but she's good.
14: So we know. Yeah.
11: Oh, wow.
19: Oh, no.
14: But you never know.
19: You never know.
14: After people, you never know, you know?
11: Well, you're right. It's much safer to just name everything Rogers.
14: Yeah.
11: It's possible, say some critics, that privatizing the airports could lead to higher fees for passengers.
14: Yes.
11: Others argue it could vastly improve your airport experience.
19: Well, I was literally in 2 airports today. I was in the St. John International Airport, St. John, New Brunswick.
11: You keep bragging
19: about
11: this.
19: I'm bragging about it. It's one terminal, and every plane, you got to walk out to it. And then I was in Pearson today. And listen, both of those airports need some help. So maybe this is the right route to go down, is let's get some money injected into these airports. And then maybe I'll be on the wrong side of history here, but I just want to be able to get through security in a reasonable amount of time. So if they can make that happen, I'm down.
11: Many airports in Europe are operated with private investment, but at airports like London's Gatwick, they now charge you £10 just to what? Michael?
15: I know the drop-off fee, the kiss and ride is, I think, £10.
11: You're correct. Whoa! For the points.
15: Because my girlfriend lives right beside Gatwick Airport. And we like to kiss a lot before I leave.
11: I can't believe you made up a girlfriend just for that answer.
15: I will do anything to win.
19: I thought it was going to be the bathroom because I was just in London and I was walking around and there was a tap to pay to get into a public washroom. It was 10 pence to get into the bathroom. I hopped the gate.
11: In his pitch to investors, Carney highlighted that Canada has what the world needs, from energy to critical minerals. But he hammered home one special advantage that Canada has. According to Carney, what is our most valuable asset?
15: It's Eastside Mario's all-you-can-eat garlic bread. We're the only country that has it, and it makes everyone nervous.
19: I think it's fresh water, because we need it for the data centers.
11: Fresh water is a good guess. Martha, what is our most valuable asset?
14: That the person in charge of the country is not crazy, you know, at the moment, and that we are reliable, and we are like Canada geese, like we look very innocent, and you know, but if somebody poke you, you will break their arm.
11: You will get a point for that, Martha Chavez, because the answer is trust and rule of law. According to the New York Times, the core of Carney's message was that Canada is a more stable and trustworthy alternative to its neighbor. Have a listen to former U.S. Ambassador Bruce Hayman, who now runs a U.S. investment firm.
16: Trust is so important as an investor. And I know when we have an agreement in Canada, we sign on the dotted line, we shake hands. It is law. It is rule. It is a contract.
14: Yeah, exactly. Like, just think about it. If you went to Canadian Tire and you saw someone like Trump mixing the painting at the would you have him mix your paint? No, because you don't. He looks crazy. You don't trust him, you know.
19: Yeah.
14: You need somebody like Carney. He's very. That's what he projects.
15: I would love Carney to mix my paint.
19: He gives paint mixing vibe.
14: I mean, he looks trusting.
11: It's a strange metaphor, but yes,
15: all Canadians want Carney to mix their paint.
11: Which politician would you most like to mix your paint?
14: But I mean, Canada is a lot, like, seriously, more reliable.
19: Yeah.
14: Like, we had a pot dealer at one point that was nuts, and you would never go to that pot dealer unless you were desperate, you know?
15: Because I want Carney to deal me pot.
19: Yeah.
11: No, well, in a way, he kind of does.
19: And because he's a banker, it's a dime bag, honey.
11: Beautiful. Of course, the investment summit was not the only big Carney story this week. While he was courting the billionaires, someone else was courting him, who was waving across the table at our prime minister.
15: It was a manager from Canadian Tire offering him a job in the paint department. But he was like, I'm kind of busy.
11: Good guess. No, Martha.
14: It was the European Union. That's what it was.
11: You are correct for the point. It was indeed the president of the European Union, Ursula von der Leyen, who told Carney she wanted to bring the EU's relationship with Canada to the highest level possible. What is the highest level possible the relationship can go?
14: Where is she from?
11: Europe.
15: I think we're all thinking the same answer. Yeah. Butt stuff?
14: I don't know.
11: Weirdly, the answer is not butt stuff. Tom, what is the highest possible level the relationship can go?
19: I was thinking that we'd finally get to meet the EU's parents and they'll finally stop calling us American.
15: Yeah. I was also thinking maybe the highest level with Europe is that Carney gets to live a sort of Emily in Paris lifestyle.
19: Or like maybe it's like we finally get a drawer in Europe. So like we get like an island in like the Mediterranean that we could all go to for vacation. Yeah. That's our drawer.
11: She offered to make Canada the first associate member of the European Union.
14: Yes.
15: So we'd be like in a situationship with the EU because it's not like full membership. No. It's kind of like, oh, I don't want to put labels on things.
11: For a bonus point, how did Mark Carney respond to that thirsty offer?
15: I think he said that he would be representing Canada at Eurovision. And he's writing his own song. And
19: with Down with Webster. Yeah, yeah.
15: It's going to be a good song. I can't wait.
11: The headline from CTV News reads, Canada not ready to commit to associate member title with EU. He said he did want a deeper relationship, but the label wasn't so important. He suggested if the relationship needed a name, he preferred a different name. What would he like to call it?
15: He wants to call it, oh, I'm still getting over my ex. I just don't know where I'm at right now. I'm not really in the headspace to take on another country.
11: He said he preferred to call it an alliance of the future.
19: Oh, I hate that. No.
11: They should have just gone with French with benefits.
19: Yeah, I think so.
9: News.
18: With Gavin Crawford.
9: Canada's funniest news quiz.
11: I am Gavin Crawford, and this is Because News. This week I'm joined by comedians Tom Hearn, Martha Chavez, and Michael Belazzo. If you listen to us on podcast, why not give us a quick review? And who knows, if it makes us win, maybe I'll give you $5,000.

0: Panel, the kids have been back at school for a couple of weeks now, and parents are breathing a sigh of relief. But some students are finding that the school they walked into this year is not the same place that they left in June. Take Manitoba, for example, where the province has made some changes to gym. According to the headlines, what is different about gym in Manitoba?
1: He went to school in the morning gym, went as a gym, and he came back as a Jeanette. Is that what happened? Isn't that what happened at schools? You go back in one gender and you come out in another gender?
0: According to the Republicans, yes, but that is not what happened to Jim.
1: What happened to Jim?
0: Michael.
2: I read that this year it's wolf versus child, and they're releasing a live wolf into the gym, and the children have to either go into fight or flight mode.
0: Tom?
3: I was hoping that everything is dance-based now, because that's when I really thrived in gym class, when we had to learn how to grapevine and all that fun stuff. So is it dance-based gym?
0: No.
1: I think it is mandatory because Wab Kino is so handsome and good looking and he's so well built that he decided everybody has to be in the gym.
0: Oh. The Global News headline reads, mandatory daily gym class coming to Manitoba Public Schools. Manitoba schools have made gym mandatory for every student from kindergarten to grade 12.
1: Oh boy.
0: You used to be able to opt out of gym in grade 11 and 12.
3: Yeah.
0: This two-year pilot program has a sassy name to get everyone on board. What is the fun name for mandatory daily gym?
2: It's My Nightmare. Michael's Absolute Nightmare.
3: I think it's, you better work. You better work it out for an hour, kindergartner. You better work.
0: Martha, what is the fun name for mandatory daily gym?
1: You remember when they used to say no pain, no gain?
0: Mm-hmm.
1: So now it is everybody hurts all time.
0: You're very close.
3: Is something like every day, everybody?
0: Oh, you're even closer.
1: Is everybody every day?
0: That is correct for the points. Yes, the slogan is everybody, every day.
3: Oh.
0: Kids have always tried to duck out of gym, but that will not be tolerated in the new Manitoba curriculum. Premier Wab Kinew said accommodations could be made for kids with accessibility needs, but made it clear that students are not allowed to miss gym, even if they have what?
3: Diarrhea?
0: Just like the High Rocks competition.
3: Exactly.
0: Michael, even if they have...
2: No talent at sports whatsoever, like young Michael.
1: Even if they have a note? An accommodation letter?
0: They will not be allowed to miss, even if they have a doctor's note.
3: Well, wow. Aren't we supposed to listen to the doctor?
4: Not anymore.
1: Not anymore.
4: Science isn't real.
0: I mean, did you like gym when you were in school, or did you opt out as soon as possible?
3: In New Brunswick, gym was mandatory up until grade 10. I'll never forget, in grade 10, they wanted us to run 5K, which I think is just like a weird thing to just be like, hey, you've never run 5 kilometers before? Let's do it today and then go back to science class. So, I'm in New Brunswick, so there's woods surrounding my high school. So I remember starting the 5K and then walking through the woods, missing 4 of the K, and coming out and somehow being in the top 10 of my grade 10 class for time for running. And the teacher didn't clock that I had gone into the woods, so she tried to get me to join the like Hampton Running Club. And I was like, no, I was just smoking in the woods for half an hour. So I loved gym.
0: Yeah, I mean, mandatory gym seems, maybe they need it because kids are on screens all the time now.
3: Yeah.
0: But I didn't like gym because it brought my average down. See, this is because I was good. I had straight A's, and then a C in gym because I couldn't throw, or I threw like a girl or whatever they used to tell me. So, no, my dad said I threw like a girl. The teacher said you just can't throw.
3: Yeah.
0: But mandatory, see, I think to be fair, if they're going to do mandatory gym in Manitoba, then for the rest of us, they need mandatory drama.
3: Yes.
0: As well. So that the weaker kids have someone to make fun of in their class. They could just be like, oh, what's the matter, Dwight? Are you staring at your shoes because you're getting picked last for the crucible?
3: I would love that.
0: It's revenge.
2: Coach says I'm cut from the team unless I do a better Romeo monologue.
0: Yeah.
1: Can you clown, clown, clown when the trolley?
0: Get down and give me 6 show tunes.
3: I would thrive.
0: On the bright side, gym class will not be just high jump and humiliation anymore. Kids will get to learn other, more modern skills. Can you guess, panel, what modern modules are now part of the gym curriculum?
3: Like vape lung capacity.
0: Test.
2: I heard they're teaching Bitcoin mining.
0: This is good. Also valuable a good skill. Option. Yeah. Valuable skill. Martha?
1: Super scrolling. How to hold the phone for 6 hours without it falling in your face, you know, like this.
2: Oh, yeah.
1: And how to run away from an e-bike. That's the other thing that they are teaching you. And basically how to overturn whatever government there is, because they will need to.
0: Yes, just right after square dancing, we're going to be learning government overthrow.
1: Yes, well, I learned that.
0: Mike?
2: Well, they should teach kids how to fight back against the robots, which is a skill we're all going to need soon.
1: Yeah.
0: Those are all great guesses. Weirdly, I do have some points to hand out, because one of the actual modules is the dangers of e-scooters.
1: Oh, wow.
0: So Martha will get a point for that. They also teach proper screen use. Also, sleep hygiene.
3: Oh.
0: And Tom, you'll get a point for saying the word vape, because they teach about the aggressive marketing tactics of vape and supplement companies.
3: I don't think whoever put this together knows what gym is.
0: In other curriculum news, Ontario has modified what happens in kindergarten. According to a CBC News headline, Ontario releases Back to Basics kindergarten curriculum. What are now the three basics of kindergarten?
3: I know. It's serving on socials, skincare, and textile factory work.
2: I heard it was three different things, actually, Tom. I heard it's, number one, whoever smelt it, dealt it. Number two, everybody knows David picks his nose. And number three, know your enemy.
3: Ooh.
0: Martha, what are the three basics of kindergarten?
1: They are ABC, 1, 2, 3. And to know which parent is picking you up, because they are not together anymore.
0: Well, 2 out of 3 ain't bad. Reading, writing, and math.
3: Divorce is long division.
1: That's yes, what it is. Yeah. Yes.
0: CP24 reported kindergartners will learn grammar, vocabulary.
1: Oh, yeah, sure.
0: Counting and adding and subtracting to 10.
3: Okay.
1: Wow.
0: Some teachers are concerned these expectations might be a bit high for 4 and 5-year-olds.
3: I actually don't think that that's crazy at all. I do think that we should be, you know, investing in the younger generation, specifically in reading, writing, and math. Recent international testing has shown that our reading levels in Canada, our students have fallen to the lowest point in decades. So start them young, or whatever Big Tobacco says.
1: Yeah, but you know, they are so young. What are they going to be reading and writing? That's what I want to know. That's the important thing. If it's just Little Red Riding Hood, or like those books that have like the things that can, you know.
0: Now you sound like a concerned Alberta parent.
3: Yeah.
0: What are they reading in kindergarten?
1: Well, I mean, they could
0: this
1: be reading.
0: This penguin has two mommies.
1: No, I don't mean that. Ask the tax. Like, that, oh, they could be reading that, you know.
3: Little Timmy like, came home who? With a manifesto he wrote.
0: Yeah. Actually, if it was written by Pierre Polyev, it probably would be a very good first reader.
1: Yeah.
0: Because it's a lot of like, ask the tax, build the homes, hop on pop.
2: Yeah. Hit the gym.
0: Oh. Hit the gym. Somehow, panel, we've reached the end of another exciting episode of Because News. This week's champion is... It's Martha Chavez!

This is Marta Chavez, the winner of Because News. Congratulations to my fabulous runners-up, Tom Hearn and Michael Balazzo. Because News is written and produced by Elizabeth Bowie, David Carroll, Gavin Crawford, Juliana Romanik, and Phil Long. This week they had help from Jana O'Connor. Rounding out the team is Erin Conway, Browning Page, Diana Marcolin, Andrew Roberts, and our recording engineer, the fabulous Paul Hodge.

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1: The National Day for Truth and Reconciliation. 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
2: Here's what's coming up on Northwind today. It's Monday, time for an old-time story. We'll have a story from Alice Rigney. And the community is gone, but a year after the typhoon destroyed it, we'll get an update on Kiknik. All this and more coming up shortly here on Northwind.
3: From CBC News, The World This Hour, I'm Gina Louise Phillips. Ontario's police watchdog is estimating as many as 30 shots were fired in a shootout outside a Belleville synagogue last night. The shooting left a police officer and a man seriously injured. Christy Dinette, a spokesperson for the Special Investigations Unit, says there were dozens of bullet holes near the scene, including on homes and vehicles.
4: Preliminary information suggests that at about 7 p.m. last night, there was an individual who was armed with a shotgun, and he opened fire against a Belleville police officer who was stationed outside of the synagogue. That officer returned fire, and then there was another officer who also discharged their firearm.
3: Dinette says there's no confirmation yet as to whether the synagogue was hit. A 29-year-old from Quinte West was identified as the suspect. The police watchdog says the man was taken to hospital with life-threatening injuries, and the police officer was in hospital in critical but stable condition. Members of Parliament return to the House of Commons today. The fall sitting comes at a critical time for Ottawa. The government is juggling demands from Canadians to deal with the rising cost of living while also battling a trade war with the U.S. Janice McGregor reports.
5: Mark Carney last night was setting pretty high stakes for the legislation that we're expecting to see this afternoon.
6: In our view, the most consequential economic legislation, arguably, over the course of the next few years.
5: If he feels that strongly, useful for him then to have a more comfortable majority now to pass it efficiently. But the criticism is already shaping up. Opposition leader Pierre Poilievre was in Brantford over the weekend, rallying the Conservative faithful to fight hard to keep a seat that's just gone vacant. But he was also out writing to the Prime Minister, repeating his party's demand to repeal legislation that they feel blocks the building of new resource projects. Instead of doing that, though, the Liberal government appears to be kind of deleting, adjusting regulations piecemeal, trying to accommodate concerns about endangered species, Indigenous rights, while still cutting duplication in the regulatory approval process and hustling things up, not just for major projects now, but for everything. Janice McGregor, CBC News, Ottawa.
3: CNN, Politico, and MS Now say they will sue the Trump administration to regain access to the White House. The U.S. president announced a ban on the three media outlets from entering the federal building on Friday. He accuses them of writing fiction or lies about his team. In a joint statement today, the three organizations said the ban threatens press freedom. And posting on social media, Trump replied he is not instituting an assault on the free press, but rather on fake news. Russian President Vladimir Putin scored a major victory in parliamentary elections. Some analysts are calling that support for the war in Ukraine. And concern is growing across Europe that war will spread, with European intelligence officials warning Moscow may test NATO's abilities in months, not years. Anna Cunningham has more.
7: Spotting British Royal Air Force Typhoon fighter jets in the skies across England is usually rare, but sightings have increased recently. The Ministry of Defence confirming to CBC News that RAF and NATO forces are currently training for Exercise Cobra Warrior. It's described as a demanding rehearsal for joint warfighting capabilities. Last week, NATO jets downed a suspected Russian drone over Lithuania. In Germany, there was an armed drone incident at Leipzig Airport. And Denmark recently reported a Russian warship firing flares at one of its military helicopters. Poland's Prime Minister Donald Tusk has said Russia could launch an attack with drones or missiles on NATO territory in the coming months to test NATO's Article 5, which states that an attack on one member of the alliance is an attack on them all. Anna Cunningham, CBC News, London.
3: And that is The World This Hour. 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

afternoon and welcome to Northwind on CBC North Radio 1. It's Monday, September 21st, and I'm Wanda McLeod. And coming up on a show today, seeing it's Monday, time for an old-time story. Today we'll hear from Alice Rigney. Carla Ulrich will bring us the 12:30 regional news, and after the news, the community's gone, but a year after the typhoon destroyed it, residents of Kipnik are still returning to practice their culture. You'll hear a report out of Alaska. And Federal Indian Hospital survivors will have a chance to shape the services provided by the new Indian Hospital Foundation. We'll hear about a session happening tomorrow in Yellowknife. And as usual, we'll be passing along any messages and announcements that we have for today. And just a reminder of the number to call to get your messages on the air, 1-866-271-9957. Coming right up next, the regional weather forecast provided by Environment Canada. But first, we're going to start off with Billy Charney. Here's Tumaray Tomaray.

Billy Charney there, bringing us about 9 minutes after 12 o'clock and going right into the regional weather forecast. And for Chippewa, an increasing cloudiness this afternoon, the high 22, partly cloudy tonight, risk of a thunderstorm overnight, the low tonight 7. Fort Smith, a mix of sun and cloud, winds becoming south 20, gusting up to 40 this afternoon, the high today 20, mainly cloudy with 30% chance of showers this evening and after midnight, clearing before morning, fog patches developing overnight, winds becoming light, the low tonight 8. Lutzel Cay, a mix of sun and cloud, winds becoming southwest 20, gusting up to 40, the high 18. Partly cloudy tonight, 30% chance of showers late this evening and after midnight. Fog patches developing overnight, winds becoming light tonight, the low 7. Fort Resolution, a mix of sun and cloud, winds becoming southwest 20, gusting up to 40 this afternoon, the high today 20. Partly cloudy with 30% chance of showers this evening and after midnight, becoming clear overnight, fog patches developing overnight, winds becoming light tonight, the low 8. Hay River, a mix of sun and cloud, winds becoming southwest 20, gusting up to 40 early this afternoon, the high today 22. Partly cloudy with 30% chance of showers this evening, clearing overnight, winds becoming light, the low tonight 7. Fort Providence, a mix of sun and cloud, the high 20, clearing late this evening, the low tonight plus 5. Fort Simpson, a mix of sun and cloud, winds becoming southwest 20, gusting up to 40 early this afternoon, the high today 19. Clearing this evening, winds becoming light, the low tonight plus 4. Fort Liard, a mix of sun and cloud, wind southwest 20, gusting up to 40, the high 19. Clear tonight, winds becoming light this evening, the low tonight plus 3. Yellowknife, a mix of sun and cloud, wind south 20, gusting up to 40, the high 16. Partly cloudy tonight, clearing near midnight, fog patches developing overnight, winds becoming light this evening, the low tonight 6. Wrigley, a mix of sun and cloud, the high 16, clearing late this evening, the low tonight plus 2. Norman Wells, a mix of sun and cloud, the high 11. Partly cloudy tonight, fog patches developing overnight, the low tonight plus 2. Fort Good Hope, a mix of sun and cloud, the high 10. Partly cloudy tonight, 30% chance of showers overnight, fog patches developing overnight, the low tonight plus 3. Koval Lake, mainly cloudy with 30% chance of showers, winds west 20, gusting up to 40, the high today 8. Mainly cloudy tonight, 30% chance of showers overnight, the low tonight plus 3. Fort McPherson, today and tonight, cloudy with 60% chance of rain showers or flurries. Temperature steady near plus 3. Tonight, temperature steady near plus 3. Inuvik, periods of rain ending near noon, then cloudy with 30% chance of showers. Temperature steady near plus 3. Tonight, cloudy with 60% chance of showers, the low plus 1. Tuktoyaktuk, periods of rain or drizzle ending near noon, then cloudy with 30% chance of rain showers or flurries. Winds north 20, gusting up to 40. Temperature steady near plus 3. Cloudy tonight, 30% chance of rain showers or flurries this evening. Snow.

This afternoon, fog patches dissipating, winds north 20 gusting up to 40, increasing to 40, gusting up to 60 later this afternoon. Temperatures steady near plus 1. Tonight, mainly cloudy with 30% chance of flurries. Winds north 50, gusting up to 70, diminishing to 30, gusting to 50 near midnight. The low tonight, minus 4. Uluhaktuk, rain today, winds northeast 20, gusting up to 40, the high 7. Rain ending before morning, then cloudy with 30% chance of rain showers or flurries. Winds northeast 20, gusting up to 40, becoming northwest 30, gusting up to 50 this evening. The low tonight, plus 2. Kugluktuk, a mix of sun and cloud, 30% chance of showers. Winds southwest 20, gusting up to 40, increasing to 40, gusting up to 60 this afternoon. The high today, 14. Partly cloudy tonight, winds southwest 40, gusting up to 60. Becoming west 20, gusting to 40 this evening, then light overnight. The low tonight, plus 4. Cambridge Bay, cloudy with 30% chance of drizzle. Rain ending this afternoon, then a mix of sun and cloud, wind southeast 20, gusting up to 40, becoming southwest 30, gusting to 50 this afternoon, the high today 8. Partly cloudy tonight, wind southwest 30, gusting up to 50, the low tonight plus 3. It's Monday, time for an old time story. Today we'll hear from Alice Rigney about tourism into her region. Right after Waylon Jennings with Rainy Day Woman.

0: Waylon Jennings there with Rainy Day Woman, bringing us 17 and a half minutes after 12 o'clock. It's Monday, time for one of our old-time stories. Alice Rigney is one of our storytellers, and today Alice is sharing another story about life in Fort Chipewyan and some of the visitors that they host.
1: Good day, so hello, and this is Alice Rigney from Whitetail, Fort Chipewyan, Alberta, with another story from the Delta. Summer is gone and fall is here. The colors of nature are beautiful. Songbirds are gone, along with the geese, swans, and ducks as they're flying south. Time to fill the feeders for

0: the chickadees and the arrival of the winter birds. It's also time to bring in your harvest and do some canning. Berry picking was beyond awesome this year. After so many previous years, we had no berries as the weather was too dry. We did not have any rain. But this year, it's a different story. Much to the delight of the berries picked, blueberries, cranberries, saskatoons, raspberries, blueberries have filled my freezers. Along with fresh moose meat and fish, I believe we're set for the days and months to come. I love being on the river and seeing nature. The sounds and smells and loads of memories flood my mind. My husband John and I did tourism for many years in the Delta. Our customers were mainly from Europe, Germans, Norwegians, French, Swiss, Wales, Scotland, few Americans, and even fewer Albertans. Doing a tour ranged from 7 to 10 days at our river home, which we had called Moose Crossing. Our highway was the rivers in the Delta. The weather always was the boss. We found the Europeans very fit and ready for the weather, rain or shine, and they were very inquisitive to what was happening. Sharing my culture through stories, our foods, so many cooked over the fire, walking the trails that many of my ancestors walked. The view from a ridge shows the land and how one German lady stated, feels like we're the only ones here. We were at the Maybole River. On the way, we passed a sacred burial site that my mom had told me was the relations of our chief, Alan Adam. A fire guard was protecting this place. Further on, we passed under an eagle's nest, and the parent eagle was very not happy to see us. She must have had young, but we did not bother her. We just kept going a little further, then took some photos of her sitting on the nest, beautiful birds. We hiked a lot with our guests, covering miles with a packed lunch and always to build a small fire when we stopped for lunch. A campfire brings the whiskey jack and chickadees to us, and usually before long, we have a visitor coming to join us. I remember my dad telling me a story and traveling in the winter with my dog team. We stopped to make a fire, feed the dogs, and before long, sure enough, the whiskey jack would come. He loved being on the land, and he shared so many memories with us. He also said that having a campfire was company, even when you're out there all alone. On our river tours, we would stop at Jackfish to visit my mom and my cousins. Mom always prepared a meal for us, and she was an exceptional cook, you know, like most of our mothers are, can cook over a fire. There was this one time there was a tourist from Wales. He was a bird watcher. He was so content to just sit and listen to birds with his book to record what he heard. But when we arrived at Jackfish, my mom was roasting a goose over a slow fire burning diamond willow, and the smell was so awesome from the willow. This guy was taking a lot of photos and asking questions. And when we sat down to eat, he told us he was a vegetarian but was willing to try the goose. He asked, "How did you get the goose?" And the answer was, "It was shot." The expression on his face was, "What?" And then he bit on a pellet, and he kept that pellet. But he said, "I won't tell my wife that I had meat," because they were all vegetarians back home. Our visitors were put up in a wall tent, you know, and for some time, this was terrifying as it was just a thin canvas protecting them from the elements and bears that they always thought came through the yard. But we never had any bears come in our yard. We had a fearless dog who was our guard dog, and we also made it a habit whenever we got to our moose crossing home, we built a fire, and that fire never went out until we left. And that fire, let the animals know that we were there and to stay away. And they did. But our dog, Tiffy, was fearless, and she was really always on guard. Yeah, because the first few nights when they were in the tent, you could tell that they were nervous, as in the morning they would say, "You should have saw the northern lights at 2 o'clock in the morning. They were awesome." You know, I said, "Well, we were asleep at 2 o'clock in the morning." They did get used to sleeping in the tent, which they said was just the greatest sleep. Our slogan for our tourism was Alberta's best kept secret. And it was, until the dirty oil sands polluted everything we had. Lack of water meant we couldn't boat to places of interest. Fishing holes were not accessible, and also the fish were affected, you know, and by the dirty, polluted water, many of the fish had lesions or crooked spines and not fit for the table. And even when we went fishing and we would catch a lot of these fish, we didn't know what to do with them because we didn't want to throw it for the bears to eat, you know, because the fish were awful. And we had a few repeat tourists who were so taken with, you know, the lifestyle. And this one German came back and said this was wunderbar, meaning wonderful, you know, and so we use that word. You know, tourism in the north is a very challenging business. You know, we had to have tour guide, you know, book all our flights and then being on the land and boating the rivers was just what John and I enjoyed. So all the extra work that we put in, the shore lunches, we had taken a group to the cemetery, as we have a traditional cemetery. And lots of blueberries in the area that one time. And so I was a family, and I gave them all a cup, and I said, "You go fill a cup of blueberries, pick a cup." And they looked and said, like, "It's work." And I said, "Well, we're not going to leave until you can each bring me a cup of blueberries." So we, John and I, picked, and then when we left, we went fishing and caught some fish. We also taught them how to clean the fish, how to remove it off the hook so they didn't get hurt. Safety all the way, life jackets all the time. And then when we stopped for a short lunch, you know, and I made a fast fried bannock and cooked up the blueberry jam, made the jam, and then cooked the fish and baked potatoes. They sat there and they just said, "It was worth it. Can we do it again?" And I said, "Sure." So we went back the next day and we picked more berries, and our food was so unique to them. We had a German couple who, before they left here, they went to the store and bought peanut butter and Nutella and shipped it back to Germany because they didn't have any of that in Germany. So it was, our food was interesting, and they had interesting stories. There were a few that didn't speak English, but sign language is international, and they always had a guide, but it was always fun. And it, even though we are no longer in a tourism business, we have a lot of good memories. But now, you know, I sit at home with my memories and wishing every family on the land a successful fall harvest. Take the young ones out there and teach them the survival skills to get to know the land. Respect and love the land for all. You know, that's one thing that's our slogan now. Look after everybody on the river. Feed them, clothe, you know, whatever they need. Be kind to everyone. So until next time, take care. This is Alice Rigney from Itail for Chippewa. Sawunam.
1: Alice Rigney is one of our storytellers here on Northwind, and she's from Fort Chipewyan, bringing us just over 2 minutes before news time, and we'll let this next piece of music here take us up to the news.

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1: Thank you, Wanda, and good afternoon. And I'm Tamara Merritt with the news. With the Yellowknife municipal election in full swing, improving the downtown experience is a talking point. The CBC's Luke Carroll spoke with business owners. Here's his report.
2: Last week, the downtown business Tastes of the North was broken into. Computers and food were stolen. But for Janet Dean, who runs the store, it does not make her question the location.
3: One of the reasons we're here and we're located on the corner of 50 and 50 is because we're committed to the Yellowknife downtown. Personally, I live just down the street. All of our staff are within walking distance.
2: Dean says one thing the city could do is offer frontline training for retail staff working in the core.
3: We want to make sure that all staff get trained in trauma-informed practice so they know how to work with some of the individuals that they're coming across.
2: Eric Binion runs Barren Ground Coffee and Birchwood Coffee. He has installed a parklet, benches, and some murals around his cafes. Something he says has improved the area.
4: My grand strategy as a business owner downtown is like many small interventions are going to help build downtown.
2: Binion says the city should invest in more small beautification projects downtown. The election is set for October 19th. Luke Carroll, CBC News, Yellowknife.
1: Survivors of Indian hospitals who live in Yellowknife will soon have the chance to shape the programs dedicated to them. A nonprofit called the Indian Hospitals Foundation is hosting an engagement session in the city tomorrow. The foundation was granted $385 million from the federal Indian Hospital Settlement Agreement and now is looking to see how it can best spend that money. Mike DeGagne is the facilitator of the engagement session.
5: Well, I think it's always helpful to start these processes off by going back to the people who were part of the system, who were traumatized or had experiences in those systems, and say, well, what do you think we should do? And that way, I think we're starting off on the right foot.
1: DeGagne says the foundation is holding engagement sessions across Canada, and the ideas shared will shape services and programs offered in the future. The session is only open to survivors, and participants must register on the foundation's website. For the first time in years, people in Tuktoyaktuk have local dental care, even if it's just for a short visit. The CBC's Des Loreen has more.
6: Let them do quality work instead of rushing. They need more time. They need more visits.
7: That's Jennifer Wilkie. She lives in Tuktoyaktuk and is a receptionist with the visiting clinic. Residents CBC talked to couldn't remember the last time a dental clinic visited the community. And Wolke says the pent-up demand showed.
6: By the end of the first day, 2-page waiting list. So the need for full-time a dental therapist in our community or more dental visits is a need. It's a necessity.
7: The team from Yellowknife's Adam Dental Clinic is working long days, but say the visit has been rewarding. Preet Singh is a dental assistant with the clinic.
8: Sometimes, like we are full, like most of the days, we are fully booked till 8:30 in the evening. But if we need to stay late, even till 9:30, so we are still here. So we are here to help the patients here.
7: The dental team leaves the community later this week. Des Loreen, CBC News, Tuktoyaktuk.
1: And the National Council of Reconciliation has announced its first permanent board of directors. It's an organization that essentially serves as Canada's watchdog when it comes to progress on reconciliation. Bianca McEwen reports.
9: It's been a great honor to be appointed.
10: Kiliva Kabluna says she's thrilled. She's on the National Council for Reconciliation's board. The council is a product of the Truth and Reconciliation Commission's calls to action that asks for a permanent, independent, Indigenous-led organization to monitor and evaluate reconciliation progress across Canada. Kabluna is one of three new appointees to the council, alongside the six inaugural members like Joseph Murdoch Flowers, who says he's excited for Kabluna.
11: The level of competence that she brings, her commitment to reconciliation, her personal connection through her lived experience with matters that touch on reconciliation, I guess. I mean, she's great.
10: Julianne Ristin, the council's chair, says progress has been made on the calls to action, but at the same time, some Indigenous people's daily realities haven't changed.
9: To me, the tension here is real. And they both can exist at the same time. You know, we're further than where we were, for sure, before the calls to action came out, but we're nowhere near where we need to be.
10: The council completed their first report in the spring, and that will be tabled in the House of Commons this fall. Bianca McEwen, CBC News, Iqaluit.
1: And that's the CBC Regional News for 12:30. I'm Tamara Merritt. The latest national and international news is coming up at the top of the hour. You're listening to Northwind with Wanda McLeod out of our studio in Inuvik.
0: Thanks, Tamara. That bringing us 24 and a half minutes before 1 o'clock and going right into the current conditions in Fort Chipewyan, mainly sunny 17, Fort Smith 17, Lutzelke partly cloudy 17, Fort Resolution mainly sunny 14, Hay River mainly sunny 17, Fort Simpson partly cloudy 16, Fort Providence 16, Yellowknife mostly cloudy 13, Wrigley 10, Norman Wells cloudy 6. Fort Good Hope, mostly cloudy, 4. Coval Lake, 5. Inuvik, 3 degrees. Fort McPherson, 3. Iqaluit, 2. Tuktoyaktuk, light drizzle, 2. Pawtucket, light rain, 4. Sax Harbor, 2. Ulohaktuk, 6. Kugluktuk, mostly cloudy, 11. Cambridge Bay, light rain, 5 degrees. We've got one recorded message. We'll have a listen to that now.
12: I'd like to send condolences to Auntie Sue and Gil for Tommy Agnoyuk. I wanted to tell Auntie Sue sorry about Tom, and we pray for you and your family, and also to you, your grandkids and your kids, and also to all Tommy's kids and grandkids, my condolences to their family. Coming from Judy, Drake, Norman, Bill, Muppa, Andy, and the rest of the family. God bless you all from Judy and Drake and Politech. Have a good day, and God bless you for taking my call. Bye.
0: If you want to get your greetings on the air, the number to call 1-866-271-9957. I've got a couple of announcements to pass along. Inuvik Community Corporation Elders Luncheon. You can join them for a yummy lunch, door prizes, and live music. That's taking place tomorrow from noon to 2 at the Inuvik Royal Canadian Legion. There's going to be live music by Dutch Handsome and The Ransom. So Elders Luncheon at the Legion tomorrow from noon to 2 p.m. put on by the Inuvik Community Corporation. And just a reminder, if you need to talk Inuvik Community Counseling, here's their number, 678-8092. Inuvik Victim Services, 678-4493-988. Suicide Crisis Helpline, you can call or text 24/7. That bringing us 21 and a half minutes before 1 o'clock. The community is gone, but after the typhoon destroyed it, residents of Kipnik are still returning to practice their culture. You'll hear a report out of Alaska right after Prairie Oyster here with Did You Fall in Love With Me?

0: Priority Oyster there, bringing us 18 minutes before 1 o'clock in Alaska, nearly a year after Typhoon Halong destroyed coastal communities. Hundreds of Kipnik residents remain scattered across the state. But this past summer, some families returned to the village to visit their home and practice subsistence. We have this report from Alaska Public Media, Samantha Watson.
1: When the salmon berries are ripe in Kipnik, the Paul family isn't far behind.
2: We always pick maybe about 20, 15 gallon every summer.
1: 24-year-old Kaylee Paul, her father and cousin sit on a bumpy skiff. Their dogs, Oreo and Coda, stand at the bow, eager sidekicks.
3: Oreo.
1: The expanse of tundra here, up the Gugaklik River, is vast and lush. And then, in the middle of it all, a neighborhood appears. Kaylee points to a greenhouse and a pink house standing among six others near the riverbank. But there's no one home.
2: They were our neighbors.
1: During Halong, Kaylee's family's house stood its ground, but dozens of homes lifted off their foundations. Some, like Kaylee's neighbors, floated miles away. Now, the houses scattered across the tundra await winter, when they'll be moved back to the village.
2: Sometimes when I look out our window, I'm missing all those houses because it's so empty now.
1: Kaylee's dad, Bert Paul, slows the boat as the family looks out. It's been nearly a year since the storm brought the sea to their door.
4: I thought I'd never seen green grass, cloudberries, blackberries, and it beats my mind that I see food growing, grass growing, fish coming in.
1: After the storm, Paul's wife and younger children went to stay with family up the Kuskokwim River in Abuskiak. Kaylee moved to Scammon Bay. This summer, the Paul family is one of several who have come to Kipnik to practice subsistence and come back together.
2: Coming home, seeing everyone, the community, it's heartwarming.
1: In the repairing town, children play out. There is pickup basketball at the hoop outside of the school. But soon, it will be time for the kids, including those of the Paul family, to return to their other communities. Kipnik School won't reopen this year. Bert will stay behind to work on repairing the village.
4: It feels like I'm going to lose again, lose my family again.
1: He says even so, he wants to focus on what's good.
4: We got to set negative aside and take the positive. So I want to be positive, but I don't want to be sad.
1: For now, the family is together on the grassy slough off the Gugaklik River. Paul scans the tundra for salmon berries, or nalaks, as they're called in coastal Yupik. His new skiff, bought with money made as a construction worker repairing the village, is harder to navigate in the brush than his mud boat, which was damaged during Halong. Then, Paul spots what they've been looking for, a carpet of orange. The family piles out of the boat and assumes a familiar rhythm. The girls fill their metal buckets. The dogs bound gleefully around the family. Kaylee says her dad always likes to scope the whole area, leading far ahead. The Pauls typically pick berries and camp out over several days. But this year, it's been short trips when Bert can get off work. It's a new reality for many Kipnik families who've returned for the summer, trying to fit in the normal rhythms of summer between the work of repairing the village. Raymond Ekok has been able to move back into his house, but with the chest freezer still damaged, he hasn't been able to put away many berries or harvested meat.
5: My wife came 2 weeks ago when the berries were ready, and I worked half a day, 1 week half a day. Half a day after I work, we go bear picking.
1: Others, like Lenora Paul, came home for subsistence, but quickly found her help was needed aiding the rebuild operation.
6: I've only been here 2 weeks, and I came here to pick berries. I ended up being the cook. They were wanting a cook, so I took the opportunity.
1: The village is still in all-hands-on-deck repair mode, almost a year after the storm. No one's been able to put away as much as they like, but it's enough for a taste. Bert Paul says going out is more about keeping life going, even in small doses.
4: We always been going out as a family. Never miss a year. Even though it's different, we still have a chance to go out. We have to keep things going some way, somehow, no matter what situation we go through.
1: The Paul family spends the afternoon boating from berry spot to spot. They giggle as the dogs ferociously defend them against two muskox grazing on shore. The giants don't seem to notice. When the day is done, the family has filled one 5-gallon bucket to the brim. It's not as much as most years, but enough for Bert to make his family his famous Nalak pie. Enough for everyone to have a taste. On the Gugaklik River in Kipnuk, I'm Samantha Watson.
0: Thanks to Alaska Public Media. That bringing us 11 and a half minutes before 1 o'clock. And coming up, Federal Indian Hospital survivors will have a chance to shape the services provided by the new Indian Hospitals Foundation. We'll hear about a session happening tomorrow in Yellowknife right after Bedouin Soundclash with Walls Fall Down.

0: better when Sound Clash are bringing us 9 minutes before 1 o'clock. The Federal Indian Hospital Settlement Agreement is looking to see how it can best spend its $385 million in funding. There's an event tomorrow night in Yelnai where people can weigh in. Those hospitals were operated up until the 1980s, and many Northerners attended them as patients and reported abuses. Mike Duganye is the facilitator for the engagement session. He spoke with Trailbreaker host Shannon Scott.
1: Can you tell us a little bit about the Indian Hospitals Foundation? What is its main purpose?
2: The foundation was set up as a part of a settlement agreement, the Hardy Settlement, with the Government of Canada. And there's two parts to it. One is that we want to provide compensation through the settlement, and that's not what we're doing. And there's this other smaller part that is the establishment of this nonprofit that you were mentioning, so the Indian Hospitals Foundation. What we'd like it to do at this point, given what it says in the settlement, is talk about commemoration, preservation of culture, healing, wellness, and principally directed to the people who attended at Indian hospitals.
1: Yeah, so you're here in Yellowknife for an engagement session. It's happening tomorrow. What will it look like? What can people expect?
2: Well, it's going to be a small group. It's for those people who have been through the Indian hospital system and for people who want to share with us what they think a foundation or a nonprofit organization like this could do. So for a lot of people, so far, we've heard that, let's focus on the children. Let's create curriculum for schools. Others have said, that a lot of these hospitals have graveyards in attached to them, and we should be keeping those up and preserving them in a cultural way with the right ceremonies. So we've had all kinds of interesting ideas, and we're interested in hearing more.
1: Yeah, why are sessions like this important?
2: I helped set up a foundation in the late 90s, the Aboriginal Healing Foundation, and although we had an excellent board that was representative of Canada and the Indigenous community, in many cases, we just started the programming based on what we thought people wanted. And we were largely correct, but sometimes we got it wrong. And so I think it's always helpful to start these processes off by going back to the people who were part of the system, who were traumatized or had experiences in those systems, and say, well, what do you think we should do? And that way, I think we're starting off on the right foot.
1: What kinds of things did you try with that other foundation that didn't really fly?
2: I think generally we try to do things that were too big. So let's create this massive treatment facility, or let's create this huge organization and that will help people. And really what people are looking for is something that is small, meaningful to them in their healing journey, something that can be easily done, with a small group of people. They generally want smaller interventions rather than something that's going to try and save everyone at the same time.
1: Something that they could see in their community.
2: Yes, exactly.
1: Now, you mentioned, some of the things that have come up at these other sessions you've held, because this isn't the first nor the last that you'll be holding. You mentioned that people are talking about education. Why do you think that holds such an importance for people who went through this system?
2: Well, I think if I were to say to you, let's talk about the Indian residential school system, right away you'd have, most people would have a lot of ideas about that. They've heard about the Indian residential school system. That was what the Truth and Reconciliation Commission was all about, all those sorts of things. But if you say, well, the Indian hospital system, most Canadians would have absolutely no idea there was one, that it lasted as long as it did, and that it involved so many people. So I think the education part's important. Even if we can get a few more books written about it, even if we can get opportunities for people to teach it in a class, I think it's an important part of our history that we need to know that this is the way, these are some of the mistakes we've made and try to avoid them in the future.
1: Are there any ideas that have come out of these past sessions that really surprised you? It's like, I never would have thought of that. That's amazing.
2: Aside from the real focus on, a respect for those who have passed through the maintenance of those graveyards, I think the other thing that I'm surprised at is how many people have mentioned place. So let's build a monument. Let's build a building where maybe a national Indian hospital museum, where people can have their stories curated and told and kept and share with others. So I think that was one of the more surprising recommendations.
1: What do you expect to get out of the sessions here in Yellowknife?
2: Oh, I think it's important here to get people who are interested in, you know, doing this in person a chance just to tell a little bit about what they think should happen. Just to hear people, give people that opportunity to give us some guidance. That's probably the most important. I don't know that the experience here is unique in Canada. I think many people had a common experience. But just to give people a chance to talk, I think the other thing is that we would expect that most people would just write to us, you know. So if you miss the meeting tomorrow, that's fine. Just give it, write to us. It's on our website, or send us a little video about what you think should happen or what you'd like to see. And all those things are great too.
1: What's the timeline for when the foundation will decide on and implement these programs?
2: I think we'll do this till March, and we'll have another 20 visits probably to different communities across the country, and then write the report, hand it back to the court who is managing the settlement, and then move on with creating the foundation.
1: Have you noticed any regional differences in terms of what people would like to see from this foundation across the country? You know, is there something out east that resonates more with people there than out west?
2: Not really, but we've focused a lot on the north. So what we're hearing right now already is really I think resonates well in the north. South, it's not, it's even less significant an issue. I mean, it's a big issue for the people who attended, but it's less publicly visible. In the north, people know about TB hospitals and Indian hospitals and that sort of thing. In the south, it's more of an education process.
1: Yeah. If people want to attend tomorrow, what should they know?
2: They should register. Go to the website and know that this is not an opportunity. This is not a healing session. I should say that. So don't expect that everyone will be telling their story because people may be re-traumatized. This is a place where people can come and tell us their best ideas about what a foundation might do. If they want to, they can register on our website and we'll see them tomorrow.
1: And as we mentioned, this is not open to the public. This is just for people who went through this system.
2: Yes.
1: So can you give us the website if people want to go and register or want to send a video? You're making a face. I will look it up and I will give it to people in a moment. Sorry,
2: Thank
1: but
2: you.
1: I didn't mean to put you on the spot there.
2: Indian Hospitals Foundation.
1: Indian. All right. We can Google that and see what we come up with. Yes. I will do it in just a moment. Is there anything else that people should know and to be prepared for tomorrow night?
2: We think this is a very important part of what we're doing, that what people have to share, and it doesn't have to be a sophisticated idea. You know, I remember back when we started the Healing Foundation, some of the most sophisticated ideas we heard was to say, I'd like to make a quilt out of cloth that I kept from residential school, you know. So something, it doesn't have to be big. It could be small, targeted, something meaningful to you. All those ideas are welcome.
1: All right. I did find the website here.
2: Cool, thank you.
1: 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So if you'd like to register for tomorrow night here in Yellowknife, or if you would like to, if you're not in Yellowknife or you can't make it and you are in Yellowknife and you'd like to send in an email or a video, you can do all of that at ihfes.ca.
0: That was Mike Dogan Ye, the facilitator for engagement at the Indian Hospitals Foundation. Their session will be held tomorrow in Yellowknife. That's all the time we have for today on Northwind. I'm Wanda McLeod, and wherever you are, you enjoy the rest of your afternoon.
3: From CBC News, The World This Hour, I'm Gina Louise Phillips. Question period is now underway in the House of Commons. Parliament has resumed for its fall sitting after the three-month summer break. Prime Minister Mark Carney and Conservative leader Pierre Poilievre back to debating hot-button issues like affordability and rising living costs.
4: So to the Prime Minister, he said in March that affordability was the best it's been in a decade. Wow. Does he believe that, or would he admit that people are paying more than ever?
5: Mr. Speaker, this government will continue to work without fail to improve affordability for Canadians.
3: Parliament's return comes amid the trade war with the U.S. and Canada's attempts to strengthen ties with the European Union. Carney says his Liberal Party this sitting will see some of the most consequential legislation in years to come. Police in Ontario say a 29-year-old man armed with a shotgun opened fire on an officer stationed outside a Belleville synagogue last night. Ontario Police Watchdog, the Special Investigations Unit, says the shootout involved as many as 30 shots. Megan Fitzpatrick reports.
6: Police tape surrounds the Sons of Jacob Synagogue in a quiet residential neighborhood. Investigators with metal detectors search the grounds for bullet casings. Police say dozens of shots were fired here last night around 7 p.m. SIU spokesperson Christy Danette.
7: It's believed that the individual came in a truck and he had a shotgun and he discharged his firearm at a police officer. And then that police officer returned fire. And then there was a second officer who arrived and then also discharged her firearm.
6: The officer was stationed outside the synagogue providing security as worshippers gathered for Yom Kippur. Worshipper Douglas Lobel.
8: This gentleman is a hero. He was there to protect us and he certainly did that.
6: About 25 people were inside the synagogue. None were injured. The officer, though, sustained serious injuries and is in stable condition. The suspect is in life-threatening condition. Megan Fitzpatrick, CBC News, Belleville, Ontario.
3: U.S. President Donald Trump is expected to meet with Ukrainian President Volodymyr Zelensky in New York tomorrow on the sidelines of the United Nations General Assembly. Trump has reportedly pressed Ukraine to stop hitting Russian refineries, but Moscow continues to attack Ukraine's energy sector, including its gas stations. Briar Stewart has the story.
9: Russian drones struck two gas stations west of Kyiv on Monday, the latest targets in a series of attacks. The strikes have prompted some fuel companies to build fortifications around their stations, which now close every time there's an air raid alert. Before, we could go anywhere at any time, said driver Ludmila Slavinska. Now we're trying to optimize our trips to drive less. Ukraine, too, has been striking Russia's energy sector, including a refinery in Moscow on Sunday. Those attacks, along with the war in the Middle East, have triggered a diesel shortage, causing prices to skyrocket. U.S. President Donald Trump has reportedly urged Ukraine's President Volodymyr Zelensky to stop hitting the refineries, a message that will almost certainly be repeated on Tuesday as the two leaders are expected to meet in New York City. Briar Stewart, CBC News, Kyiv.
3: Former BC Conservative Party leader John Rustad has been invited to return as a member of the Conservative caucus. He says the new interim leader texted him last night with the offer, which he is considering. Rustad says the Conservatives are more unified under the new leadership and ready if David Eby calls a snap election this week. This comes a day after Carrie Lynn Findlay announced her resignation as party leader after weeks of internal fighting and controversy. CBC News has learned the families of the 1985 Air India bombing have sent letters to the RCMP and the Prime Minister expressing their dismay that the investigation into the crash is now inactive. The RCMP held a meeting in Toronto on September 12th where the families say they were told there is no further information to pursue in the case. And that is The World This Hour. For CBC News, I'm Gina Louise Phillips.

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0: Then again, then another they got in dead lot, the secret son, the next son, and some must see it in them and the last year in Econdias or send in real on dinner.
1: How come did that say, Sunny? Exactly, Sunny, not that tea, not that tea, Sunny, like it, delayed, cannot did all this.
0: That's what I see, Medal Nesuits and Dow the good son, digos at ten a good son, the condemned the Shula car, bigger Nesuits in it, they condemned this one, go Ireland and the gaiety.
1: Ane zu te kese tini te ne zu jen tsen tani te asine nataze te tini te kua niuni zeni te se ka konti nataze siye ne konti nataze si. 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Sit, he long did us a goody. There's a sheet, sit, you can did, major than dine, saint zi. Kutu zeni de she not a she got the next in his room, getting to the second. Got the name Carnel needs any day. Is it Odessia? Not a sea is she la Nizio that a kitchen dark walk Ganesio that Seconi Rashonizu got a decosu Ganesu got a good shot at Sagut and Est is a shunizu. Could ye see not a sinny day a year? At the e cutty. Good to name it a digus in there. Can you need the net metadity? Good and issues on the car a she can tea. Good a go come tea nezu that they call come tea a nezu. Good show a shun nezu nezu there. Met dollar June mel only day. Meet one day aliat any day. Not a she. Good at a kenny day a shun da. It's a nice day. The issue condition, more than do the issues on the incision condition, she meet on. Got that a kitten, not a sea. Is she sugar should got that a kinnick and dumb bills on the cashonizer day. Condita, a sin of the sea any day. Sunny more than do the sunny dot on your knees, more than the other day.
0: Then a condition the condiasa do than a me could see one down the island the canoe in shock on their kitty. Then a me could catch ideas in the Betsa, it's in the inner could test it close the muskets in the other. The sea on it's a tons at the sea condia not segity.
1: A head by a shinak, a lacca de sea, cane zoos and done the day, cockwa, no need any day as it is. Nezu nice needs the other go, good enough as it is, tea as it is. Continue the good night, Nazi. I think with the tiny a seal thing, dear. I got it. I had to cut as on. Only a sea song. Night showed who get this solo. As you night, dear, see the connake empty. As you a triatic queen, not a dead. Continue, I got in sounds that I got in long. Cookie, cutie. Kimetatele. Not then, how can I get it? Don't do the negative, a cure to go. Nahimitele. A shinite like Nasinizu, the pneumonia conditeco, the chili ago any day condita yat ele. Condita a sinny day, mozenti, a sinnezu, goza pieza on da, a sitziton. Goza a shizon tele. Good note, I see you, Nighty Jacket in Lake with a Tatishu, with a Mentashu, Sweet Ashu, Condita, I got it. She took a dozen new needs any day, Nighty, Nighty, Nighty, Nighty, Nighty, Nighty, Nighty, Nighty, Nighty, Nighty, Nighty, Nighty, Nighty, Nighty, Nighty, Nighty, Nighty, Nighty, Nighty, Nighty, Nighty, Nighty, Nighty, Nighty, Nighty, Nighty, Nighty, Nighty, Nighty, Nighty, Nighty, Nighty, Nighty, Nighty, Nighty, Nighty, Nighty, Nighty, Nighty, Nighty, Nighty, Nighty, Nighty, Nighty, Nighty, 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
1: 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$80
0: a show, and I can't take it. How
1: much is it
0: in Georgina? Uh-huh, much. The reserve because Georgina Fabian. Don't deny it, Kevin. It's a little bit of a

0: From CBC News, The World This Hour, I'm Gina Louise Phillips. The BC government is suing OpenAI in California for its alleged role in the Tumblr Ridge mass shooting. BC Attorney General Nikki Sharma says the tech company failed to warn police of interactions between the shooter and its chatbot, ChatGPT. It's also suing the company for designing an unsafe product.
1: This tragedy raises serious questions that need to be examined through the courts. Questions about what responsibility tech companies have when they become aware of credible threats of serious violence. And questions about what action should be taken when public safety may be at risk.
0: Nine people died in the attack in February, including the shooter. Sharma says she's written to federal officials asking for changes to Canada's criminal code to ensure AI companies can be held accountable for criminal conduct arising from their technologies. Ontario's police watchdog is estimating as many as 30 shots were fired in a shootout outside of Belleville, Ontario synagogue last night. The shooting left a police officer and a man seriously injured. Christy Danette, a spokesperson for the Special Investigations Unit, says there were dozens of bullet holes near the scene, including on homes and vehicles.
2: Preliminary information suggests that at about 7 p.m. last night, there was an individual who was armed with a shotgun, and he opened fire against a Belleville police officer who was stationed outside of the synagogue. That officer returned fire, and then there was another officer who also discharged their firearm.
0: Danette says there's no confirmation yet as to whether the synagogue was hit. A 29-year-old man from Quinte West was identified as the suspect. The police watchdog says the man was taken to hospital with life-threatening injuries and the police officer was in hospital in critical but stable condition. Question period is now underway in the House of Commons. Parliament has resumed for its fall sitting after the three-month summer break. Prime Minister Mark Carney and Conservative leader Pierre Poilievre are back to debating hot-button issues like affordability and rising living costs.
3: So to the Prime Minister, he said in March that affordability was the best it's been in a decade. Wow. Does he believe that, or would he admit that people are paying more than ever?
4: Mr. Speaker, this government will continue to work without fail to improve affordability for Canadians.
0: Carney says his Liberal Party this sitting will see some of the most consequential legislation in years introduced. CNN, Politico, and MS Now say they will sue the Trump administration. U.S. President Donald Trump banned the three media outlets from the White House on Friday. He accuses the organizations of writing fiction or lies about his team. Mark Carcasol has more from Washington.
5: Then I showed my badge.
6: CNN and MS Now journalists found themselves doing their reports from sidewalks near the White House over the weekend. On Monday, the two outlets, along with Politico, filed a lawsuit arguing that banning their journalists from the White House violates the First Amendment and the Due Process Clause. They claim the ban is retaliation for coverage the president felt was negative. They're asking the courts to immediately block the ban and restore their access. Maryland Governor Wes Moore and the U.S. Ambassador to the U.N., Mike Waltz, argued for both sides on CNN over the weekend.
7: And so the president continues to use the Constitution like it is a suggestion box.
8: The president is absolutely within his rights.
6: President Trump defends his position on social media, denying that the ban is an assault on free press and labeling the so-called fake news a threat to national security. Mark Carcasol, CBC News, Washington.
0: U.S. aviation officials say some flights are resuming at major airports on the country's east coast. Hundreds of flights were delayed today after construction crews accidentally cut a cable needed for air traffic control. Ground stops have been ordered in New Jersey, where the incident happened. New York City, Boston, and Philadelphia are also experiencing disruption. And that is The World This Hour. For CBC News, I'm Gina Louise Phillips.

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To go on Kinslaw Kialik at a devil her Berlin Katie Goakuk what I let him do treat and a licky Galic at a cadewe. A good e minica horano e hint to a unicraki sinko e mirasa de tinle e he e elec at a dewe he to sir where got in a die hatty e got It tinia three Germany count and go for what in Lahati. Kanda kuli parliament I meniki go a day week. 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I be sure that as an attack daily you are in lay coca treat lottery. It as an attack daily that's what as an let's arcade the count and go dagger to Sirikon as a cohaco only a coca and a lot of carazaku. 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
1: 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Sawaka go to. A jilla hikuna kohola to call that.
2: He took the tenkehi surazaki.
0: It's a kind of shock on Tagot and it to a giant.
1: Tati, a frello that I was at home. Chutos at you, Conco on a yawagot and it's a lying way. A yawa is a lying way. That's a yata tore. Tasmanian pet get it, but a taxa to another Good hat or love front and leg was I was in his home lay to touch his hat, his honey.
0: Hakuti then a cake up on me got a he fed arcade twig ate in car. Goes a eat look a cant at the hinkaku fat catch a cuckoo with cousin it in la.
1: Like a sucker for a wea, like a good little for a wea. That way, none of the color I got a kid.

0: 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I increased it quick and yet I go for a week. Hawaii, Tupa, she all of a week, luckily, but I walk with egg. It won't hold out located, and I see the whole sunny. You go down with your sacco back, yes, didn't can we, I left.
1: Hui I allocate the card new one puts a you at Hona Hente.
0: A lot, but I said it in Chiholi Petwicks, he thought it, he got a lot of more that. A holy pedestrian, lucky, a holy good show, then a green like one. Yes, he did call a Johnny Patha, or Tigolane, a pocket a yay, which he did let. A go with a
1: Ala
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1: horo e twe ko fenisu I handa ko
0: Son, it drove eight to finish and you are a yanky later that would figure out we are yanky. I thought I should be a yanky holy. Draw eight to the road that I will be a holy. But I finished you cry, eat, I less in only condition.
1: Had the whole eat to hook a good egg and king is on your nowhere.
0: I ain't to hook a good egg in the lady before I can talk and yaki is in before I can eat the I know I love Rocky, you do. You bought like a little hitch, I love Ryan. You go so I him, check with him, see that's only.
1: Allah, Yagazmaki, you see Allah, he shaki, yes, yes.
0: Abraha, you are Kua, Oka, Allah, he saw a car, he heard it, well, he is a wacky, he heard it, you see, he heard it, I wear. He said, we're here, I had to leap our lucky. You knew what a cut at a car like a libala. I like you. Taki coca well acquired. Then I like him. I like him. A libala, he like a guy. I mean,
1: oh, he did a lack and the good listen. A libala can take you see.
0: I thought you had a tooth in the last two. You can't get to Allah, that Allah, Yaki, see the water, what do you get? You will Allah, Yahoo, you what aren't I do? That Allah, what do you want to go to Allah, Yahoo, Shikaya, Tile, Allah, Yahi, she said, the cut, I didn't have it anywhere. Allah, Yahi, she was only. But you had your answer, he said, why? He said, because I got it, did it, I had a good two ladies.
1: Who he fetched you me a hand that came in to him back?
0: I like a shop with him, we do a hat, dear. She got a carat, I will call him, I see him. I like a yasta. It was out on the mid-tacking from. A unit of no blacking, I leave Wilfred Bates with a yasta. I had a good that he knew it, you are. It's a lot well done. Metano we take it, and that At a long amita head on Raya.
1: Hosu can look a yakandeco.
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say yet you tie go a goal. E casanity go will he racon or rack he shits in its hornal latin, little quank or go will he hornal photon shits in its raconots at tigots and its tarnots at tigots and yet in the cone go will he racorano in its horano, a chout in a quank go will he hornal latin in its tarnorak he was and that just a baconic or go will he horno latin in its he tarnorak he goes and a gamit he good then he do casani de go will he horno zitin ninits il photon wicked he casani de go will he horno zatrai ninits he tarano goes and if it's a cuny go will he horno zitin shits and it's it tie to lead any go will 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
1: 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Then I was told that Then I knew it's needing like a good tender or like a good decassion the center. But Anna's uncle are the Nanaka, but Anna's uncle are Goa. 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Such a delegoa. 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
0: Hittirla Dylan Goods, Esse Paul Beton Hei, Yahi Duko in there.

Dutton men coun beats it dick own a queen or coun massy a codessing goods writing congots Joe Orlia St. Dutton a kekunet the Gwago show massy goods at the essay Paul Baton he begot in a coun massy a codessing. Are you gonna zon had a sinla Lisa Cushans ready?

0: From CBC News, The World This Hour, I'm Gina Louise Phillips. Police in Ontario say a 29-year-old man armed with a shotgun opened fire on an officer stationed outside a Belleville synagogue last night. Ontario Police Watchdog, the Special Investigations Unit, says the shootout involved as many as 30 shots. Megan Fitzpatrick has more.
1: Police tape surrounds the Sons of Jacob synagogue in a quiet residential neighborhood. Investigators with metal detectors search the grounds for bullet casings. Police say dozens of shots were fired here last night around 7 p.m. SIU spokesperson Christy Dinette.
2: It's believed that the individual came in a truck and he had a shotgun, and he discharged his firearm at a police officer, and then that police officer returned fire, and then there was a second officer who arrived and then also discharged her firearm.
1: The officer was stationed outside the synagogue providing security as worshippers gathered for Yom Kippur. Worshipper Douglas Lobel.
3: This gentleman is a hero. He was there to protect us, and he certainly did that.
1: About 25 people were inside the synagogue. None were injured. The officer, though, sustained serious injuries and is in stable condition. The suspect is in life-threatening condition. Megan Fitzpatrick, CBC News, Belleville, Ontario.
0: It was one of the worst attacks in Canadian history. 329 people on board were killed on June 23, 1985, when a bomb exploded on a plane en route from Toronto to London, England. And now the families are being told the investigation into the crash is inactive. Angie Seth has more on this.
4: But you're actually saying that you have no more persons of interest, and effectively this investigation has hit a dead wall.
5: Frustration and despair from Sanjay Lazar, whose family was killed in the Air India 1985 bombing. At a meeting on September 12th, the victims' families say they were told there's no further information to pursue in the case and that the Air India file is now being marked as inactive. In response, some family members, including Lazar, sent letters to both Prime Minister Mark Carney and the RCMP, urging to have the case remain active.
6: To see it, I mean, this is not going to end easily, and it's not going to end so lightly for the RCMP to put their arms up.
5: All 329 people were killed on Air India Flight 182, most of them Canadians, when a bomb exploded on board off the west coast of Ireland. CBC News reached out to the RCMP for comment. They have not yet provided a statement. Angie Seth, CBC News, Toronto.
0: Question period is now underway in the House of Commons. Parliament has resumed for its fall sitting after the three-month summer break. Prime Minister Mark Carney and Conservative leader Pierre Poilievre are back to debating hot-button issues like affordability and rising living costs.
7: So to the Prime Minister, he said in March that affordability was the best it's been in a decade. Wow. Does he believe that, or would he admit that people are paying more than ever?
8: Mr. Speaker, this government will continue to work without fail to improve affordability for Canadians.
0: Carney says his Liberal Party this sitting will see some of the most consequential legislation in years introduced. The BC government is suing OpenAI in California for its alleged role in the Tumbler Ridge mass shooting. BC Attorney General Nikki Sharma says the tech company failed to warn police of interactions between the shooter and its chatbot, ChatGPT. It's also suing the company for designing an unsafe product.
9: This tragedy raises serious questions that need to be examined through the courts. Questions about what responsibility tech companies have when they become aware of credible threats of serious violence, and questions about what action should be taken when public safety may be at risk.
0: OpenAI says it remains committed to working collaboratively with government and law enforcement officials and continuing its ongoing safety work. 9 people died in the attack in February, including the shooter. And that is The World This Hour. For CBC News, I'm Gina Louise Phillips.

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three Canada three hayun ban ya ki si ye yun a donal yo yet it at ue yun den a gatal nao a ye yun si a donal ye si ye si an a ye yun Hay unit you a yet it and a yet re la death e see yet e three a yet e strike and not a de ha de yet e ayun han ya yun pa yel ye ya unit you te a ye tuan ye ha hin you ye hat uts and a ye tuan three pan ya ki see a three legislation a ye pan ya ki see ye liberal te a 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three six a three A carny than a husk, although yet it on ye three on ye see ye the desk, I see ye bet see a ye AI company a ye hell ya cue a ye three a ye don't three by ya key ye British Columbia's in general authority Nikki Sharma ye den ye do three that way yon by ya key C three AI a ye see ye company see ye three that way ye three a kwee ye hell three den a don't then thank this ye hell ye keen le henny ye hanu di te a ye three ya pa a ye den a hot Then a hot a dilo yet in an a ye three, three AI a ye bon, a ye sual ye ha ya don three bon ya kilo yet. 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

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far before? Hin you in a barge and don't Connie on na kettle knuckle.

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Lutic aids and at this sorrit your dudes and at this line standles and needs eat us in its at this I easy to you nazins in its e broadcast conats ink a cards or intro. Dinny no quants and at this do at this line standles and hat earth chits and at this sorrit your dudes and at the new nuts and sarinits eat e held arts in its at this saizin to you dozens in its ibraka new nuts rinsero to but lily quants and at this sorrit your dudes and at the get the adults and nits eat arts in its at this saizin to you nozins in its ibraka conats in some lots or intro. Yeah, teen that quants in it do a dick at the adults and 40 yards in it do a dick at the adults and no jumbo leches in a dis are it your dudes in a dish lines the adults and needs eat arts in it at the say easy to you nozins in it a braca conats or intro. Gamut teeth and at this sorrit your dudes and at dick at cuddles and needs e saizins in its erythra de saddles or intro. What quatties and at this sorrit your dudes and at this and laddles and needs eat arts in its at this saizin to your nazins in its ebra car conuts and cards or intro. Good only and goose after the lights in you in a bar jenny but not the honey don't. Don't call me on Saint Stanley Nickel.

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1: no no si ba ay ya tu ay Christina, right? You're and then I call the road, and now I hear the knock of the Yahtaya tea. But I have tea, I see what say in this cornello. I see by a kitty, they don't buy a turtle, I throw for fears, it's a yatty, or spawn, blah, as a coup by a tea, we in there up a highlight.
2: There's no way to release that water into the river. This is a treaty land. This is a kill environment. I know, Bazi, but it is that can try to buy it. Love it now. 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I'm a yaki, Gonia. CPC, a dirty old Martin, but the Tampa Pano, the Banon layers, yeah. 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
0: Ha, hosting
2: it. 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
0: 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A ye yon silge harilza ha hinne, ye hot oots and a ye de, you net that a dillo. A ye three ante, ye look eno thirte, a year did, a ye de report, a ye de ban ya ki hallo ye. A house of common a ye height aste a year day yeet a bay ya kyu hen yo ya hut oots and a yet doon three National Council of Reconciliation a yet doon three board a ye board two directors a ye honey a 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ye three haunt then a ye three nike a bit in see ye genet dean hold ye see it in yet do three no health another in do yet arts in the yens in it in nike a on see it honey then a hits it duty near two three that oh ye a ye three corner ha on see ye 50-50 the ye cousins in the ye three that oh no on see john downtown ha no art a henny ye then a ye but an earth kit a henny ye see on ye the haslot a henny a ye three a yo downtown a ye three then a bit in like it all last year ye the honal can't day it at oh ye then a hell ya cue ye then a reduce ye a ye hot oots and ye honal can't then is one lee henny a ye city then a behind lot then is on ha henny a ye three like assets in see ye three at downtown ye on say your cousins and bits and rescue ye three then a tenessa pagatala nek et gatala nasi 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Benyan ne ye ten ye two three that way you part a ye three kokano ye benches so ye three nor is way your need lot a henny ye cafe ye banara henny a ye nezon sesteris in a henny a ye three halya see ye three night and a business owner say ye downtown not this ye the hanyain lot ye the sampa ye bets in il yate. Nezon li henio hot uts and a yeto three pa ya kilo three ten a patlitsi kisi a ye three unit a yunzak a shunkantal no kate a your dead and a patlitsi kita a ye downtown the yell knife a ye yon nezon selyate nezon li henio ye hot uts and a yeto three pa ya kilo Quility honey hatte, quatoon three. You need this quanuts in tain, this it and a hard quiet in it and a ya quiet in this ya don three pan ya kilo three ya quan a ye Indian Hospital Foundation a ye tene a ye three ten a. A ye non profit, a yet elo yato, a ye say, an a ye triunts, an a ye hat a sinun ya sit in a pa, a yato, three foundation din yato, three sampa, but on a DC, a federal Indian hospital settlement agreement, tell ye kono nans ink a dunas on la. Limil, limiyu, ye height is any ye sampa but on a DC no ne a ye treat at o ye sampa but o the hate hene ye tre, you three, you nisi in tlis quanats in teo ye tre, a ye you nisi a ya quanats in tain this ye federal Indian hospital a ye nuts in tain this ye tene hatu treatene ye tre pahela galita ha hene ye hat oots and ye treatene a ye treat at o ye tell now ye hat a see ye yon hayoots and hat in a bet city ha hene a ye hat oots and a ye don three pine ya kilo three Indian hospitals a ye ayon tain nasi a ye treat a papa a ye hat. Ye see not aha henio ye hat us and ye don three pa ya kilo. Kunate hani hatte quatun three takti ya take ye cousins and then a woo halet and a ye tangani ya see ye treat and a thought ye upon earth in a yeet own then a woo halet and a ganaya. Ha kepa korchan le ye three get lasen your nazi tilten is one li henny tuck a ye three hunt and a ye your another see Jennifer Wookie ye tene ye tene two three that way ye three not then a woo halet and a ye cousins enter till see it and a your another ten is one li henny hat elete ya. A ye get lost in a year night or day, nezon ha hen yo ye hat oots and ye don three pan ya kilo. Three young knives Adam Dental Clinic a yeet at the Nahela Galena ye cousins and ye don three pan ya kilo. Could I ain't ain't and honey sits ye don hate could ye atone up washing a sister Natlian lo.
3: Lord, build me a cabin in the corner of Glory Land.

0: that's all right.
1: Kuyik anapachini, let's see Hank Williams Sr. Lord, build me a cabin in glory land. Hinu anapachini, le kut doonthre ahneth Horace Adam. They kill quan Alberta, say ahneth the yibanaz, but say honey don't thaw.
2: Let's ask me under cable. What do you know, there's not full reason we're getting from that water treatment plant, not 100%. It's in tap water, it's into trees, the law, Edmonton, yeah, university is Tiha. So it's in holy tap water, and it's in true wise today, yeah, Anile. So this is the. Are you wait? I can go to us, to us, are you to this, holy lab, this year, this year, this year, the Kahulia, the Yeretila, 32 to the tour of the Taya.
3: 200 feet at all.
2: Oversetter Eltern til Chilenatsa, ihre Indulere, ihre andere Kausenarien, die Dolleien in Arvina, und die Aulien Arvina, die Kukane, hat er ist, drei Kultur, Stin, Nikade, Noya, der Seeosan.
1: Okay, mercy, honey, how
2: horse.
1: Okay, mercy to Horace, Aniha.
2: Okay, thank you.
1: Okay, bye.
2: Bye.
1: Kuyik ani panito, I lesi ahne paquata dots in Aikilqua, Alberta, Horace Adam, John, CBC Radio 1, and Ohel Hal Nile.

kuyik anapa chini lesi Gerald Patra stop all that's going on hinu napa chini le kutun chapita sint anul casino park a yes kinatlint a kilkwa alberta sarit un dudes in a de lun condols into bachas in a de sarit un dudes in a de lun condols in lutzik is in a de sarit un dudes in a de lane standals in dini no quats in a de lane standals in a Hutler chits in a de sarit or dudes in a de nu nuts and slare. Lili quants in a de sarit or dudes in a de giddianthals and yetina quants in a duette giddianthals and Fort Liards in a duette giddianthals and o John Paula chits in a de sarit or dudes in a de Lainstianthals and Gamet T. It's in a de sarit or dudes in a de a cuddles and what quatties and a dis are it don't do it and a dis and laddles and could I have time things and it's a bar on low three dinners on the AT program with unless it's a hell Marlene grooms good three aunt day cut in your care honey don't are you but aunt day the trails and no health day in a kiss at season the aunt Horace Adam Marcy John or hell honey let's see cut on three Red River Jig Netuno Passasri Ante Cut in Ya Kia Honey Don't Dunkani on Salonats in Gedinakal.

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3: Last week, Katie Dippold picked up two Emmy Awards, including outstanding writing for a comedy series for her work on the TV show Widow's Bay. She'll be here to tell you more about combining her love of horror and comedy in that series and her time as an intern for Conan O'Brien.
4: From CBC News, The World This Hour, I'm Gina Louise Phillips. The Liberal government has tabled the Building Canada Strong Act on the first day of Parliament's return from summer break. The bill includes changes to how projects are reviewed and what the government calls clarifications in the Labour Code around the power to end strikes in federally regulated industries. Olivia Stefanovic has more on this.
5: Welcome back to Parliament.
6: Conservative leader Pierre Poilievre facing off against Prime Minister Mark Carney during the first question period of the fall sitting in the House of Commons.
5: All they have gotten from him is big talk around the world and big bills here at home.
7: Mr. Speaker, what this government knows is that there are three wars affecting Canadians.
6: Carney says the conflicts in Iran, Ukraine, and the trade war with the U.S. are driving up prices. But relief is coming. And a new bill to speed up the review of infrastructure and energy projects will drive economic growth as well.
8: Prime Minister talks a good game, but what we need to see are results.
6: Conservative MP Michael Cooper is skeptical. So too is NDP MP Don Davies.
9: It's an appalling attack on labour.
6: Who's concerned the proposed legislation could make it easier for Ottawa to end strikes, a claim the federal government denies. Olivia Stefanovic, CBC News, Ottawa.
4: Ontario's police watchdog is estimating as many as 30 shots were fired in a shootout outside of Belleville, Ontario, outside of a synagogue last night. The shooting left a police officer and a man seriously injured. Christy Dinette, a spokesperson for the Special Investigations Unit, says there were dozens of bullet holes near the scene, including on homes and vehicles.
10: Preliminary information suggests that at about 7 p.m. last night, there was an individual who was armed with a shotgun, and he opened fire against a Belleville police officer who was stationed outside of the synagogue. That officer returned fire, and then there was another officer who also discharged their firearm.
4: Dinette says there's no confirmation yet as to whether the synagogue was hit. A 29-year-old man from Quinte West was identified as the suspect. The police watchdog says the man was taken to hospital with life-threatening injuries, and the officer was in hospital in critical but stable condition. CNN, Politico, and MS Now say they will sue the Trump administration. U.S. President Donald Trump banned the three media outlets from the White House on Friday. He accuses the organizations of writing fiction or lies about his team. Mark Carcasol has more from Washington.
11: CNN and MS Now journalists found themselves doing their reports from sidewalks near the White House over the weekend. On Monday, the two outlets, along with Politico, filed a lawsuit arguing that banning their journalists from the White House violates the First Amendment and the Due Process Clause. They claim the ban is retaliation for coverage the president felt was negative. They're asking the courts to immediately block the ban and restore their access. Maryland Governor Wes Moore and the U.S. Ambassador to the U.N., Mike Waltz, argued for both sides on CNN over the weekend.
12: And so the president continues to use the Constitution like it is a suggestion box.
13: The president is absolutely within his rights.
11: President Trump defends his position on social media, denying that the ban is an assault on free press and labeling the so-called fake news a threat to national security. Mark Carcasol, CBC News, Washington.
4: U.S. aviation officials say some flights are resuming at major airports on the country's east coast. Hundreds of flights were delayed today after construction crews accidentally cut a cable needed for air traffic control. Ground stops have been ordered in New Jersey, where the incident happened. New York City, Boston, and Philadelphia are also experiencing disruption. It comes ahead of the UN General Assembly in New York City tomorrow. And that is The World This Hour. But remember, you can listen to us wherever you get your podcasts. We update it every hour, 7 days a week. For CBC News, I'm Gina Louise Phillips.

Good afternoon. I'm Lawrence Nayali, and this is Trails In on CBC North Radio 1. Coming up, a new CBC podcast tells us what happened when a victim of a sexual assault decided to work with the police to become a secret agent to get justice in her own case. And it worked. We'll bring you that story coming up. And also later this hour, we'll hear from Dr. Raj Bardwaj about protein and nutrition. How much is too much and how much is just right? We'll be learning more about that later on the program. So we'll have those stories and more coming your way here on Trails End. Thanks again for tuning in.

the show, everyone. It is Monday, September 21st, 6 minutes now past the hour. Coming up, we'll have your current weather conditions, and then at 4:30, we'll have your regional news. Now, on the regional news at 4:30, RCMP in Fort Smith are looking for a suspect after somebody or someone pointed a gun at people over the weekend. And also, downtown revitalization is a regular talking point in Yellowknife municipal elections. Now, we'll have those stories and more coming your way in 24 minutes. Now, before we get to anything, here's a tune. This is Twin Flames with Human.

0: Hey, that was Twin Flames with Human, taking us to 11 minutes past the hour. Thanks again for joining us here on Trails End. 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In Ipoquet, Fort Chipewyan and the park, mostly cloudy, 20 degrees. In Thibacha, Fort Smith, partly cloudy, 23 degrees. It's our warm spot right now. In Thutsakay, mainly sunny, 19 degrees. In Denon, the Quan Fort Resolution, mainly sunny, 21 degrees. Kathwadeche, Haverford, partly cloudy, 20 degrees. In Thidlequan, Fort Simpson, mostly cloudy, 19 degrees. In Degakut and Endet, Fort Providence, 21 degrees. In Ocho, Denikon, Fort Liard, 19 degrees. In Wellade, Sumbak, Yellowknife, partly cloudy, 18 degrees. In Gamati, mainly sunny, 18 degrees. In Wekwati, sunny, 16 degrees. Pitsekindet, Wrigley, 20 degrees. In Toledo, mostly cloudy, 9 degrees. In Tleguthli, Norman Wells, mostly cloudy, 8 degrees. In Delaney, mostly cloudy, 14 degrees. Rad de la Confort, Good Hope, mostly cloudy, 7 degrees. Kampamiti, Cove Lake, 7 degrees as well. In Inuvik, cloudy, 4 degrees. In Tetlaje, Fort McPherson, cloudy, 5 degrees. Atlavik, 4 degrees. In Toktioktuk, light drizzle, 2 degrees. In Politok, light rain, 4 degrees. And our cool spot right now is in Sag Harbor. Freezing fog, 0 degrees. In Ulahaktuk, 6 degrees. And in Kuluktuk, partly cloudy, 15 degrees. And Cambridge Bay, mostly cloudy, 9 degrees. And that's it for your current conditions provided by Environment Canada. All right, first, just a warning, this next story involves descriptions of sexual assault and violence. Now, a new CBC podcast tells the story of a woman who became part of the police team investigating her own sexual assault. The podcast is called Agent Layla, and it's available now. Vienna Luke was 20 years old when she was assaulted, and it seems like there would never be justice in this case. But then police had her wear a wire and question her abuser face-to-face. CBC has obtained that recording. Jody Martinson is a producer of that host, and we brought her on the program to share a little bit more about this. Hello and welcome to the show, Jody.
1: Hi, Lawrence.
0: Hey, thanks for coming on the show. Now, Jody, tell me about how this all started for Vienna.
1: Well, it happened when she was freshly back from Bible college. She had never been kissed, never even held hands with a guy. She moved from Vancouver up to Fort St. John. That's about a 14-hour drive north from Vancouver to live with her oldest sister and her brother-in-law, a guy named Justin Sewell. She trusted him. She had known him since she was 10. And one week while her sister was out of town, Sewell started to make advances, touching her in ways she didn't like. And then he proposed this plan to try getting drunk for the first time in a safe place under his care. But about one drink in, things started to feel horrible for Vienna. And before she blacked out, she thought to herself, drinking doesn't feel so fun after all.
2: My 20-year-old self was kind of like, I don't need booze. I don't need drugs. I got God. And then I did say out loud a couple of times on repeat, I just love Jesus. I just love Jesus. I just love Jesus. And then I was out.
1: She woke up in her bed. She saw her brother-in-law, Justin Sewell, removing her underwear. And then everything went black again.
0: Okay, so what did Vienna do?
1: She shelved. She tried to bury it. But that one horrible memory kept circling in her head. And eventually her middle sister, Shaughnessy,

0: Justin had confessed that he had put a date rape drug in Vienna's drink. And that piece of evidence is enough for Vienna to walk into the police department and file a report. But this is a really old case by now.
1: I bet that was a tough case for the cops because they struggle with historic sex assaults. So what did they end up doing?
0: At first, not a lot. But eventually it ended up on the desk of an officer up in the little RCMP detachment of Fort St. John. As soon as Sergeant Joel LaChance gets involved, this whole case takes a turn.
2: My whole life I have been a champion for the underdog, especially investigations like this, the historic sexual assaults where there isn't a lot of evidence, being able to stand up for the victim. It's why I do my job.
0: Sergeant Joel LaChance contacts an RCMP undercover team, and they try something they almost never do. They want to turn Vienna, the victim, into an agent in her own case. That means she'll sign on to work with the RCMP to get the truth. Vienna agrees, but can she handle it? They give her a codename, Agent Layla. The cops sit with her and draft an email trying to entice Justin Sewell to meet face-to-face. They hope he'll fall for it because he was the reason the family had broken apart. Maybe he could be the reason they come back together. 44 minutes later, his email response comes in. And yeah, he agrees to get on a plane, name the time and place.
1: Okay, so does it work?
0: So, October 2021, the police take Vienna to the Vancouver Airport Lounge. There are police in a hotel room a few floors above listening to the wire she's wearing. And when Justin Sewell walks in and sits down, it all comes down to Vienna, a.k.a. Agent Layla.
3: Okay, let's get back to the night and what actually, tell me what happened.
4: Can I just ask before you start? Are you recording this?
3: No.
0: She had to lie to him and stay focused for about 70 minutes. And even though she's learning these horrible details about what he did to her for the first time, it's as if that persona of Agent Layla is in control. He admits to drugging her, to assaulting her, to taking photos. At the end, Vienna goes back upstairs to the hotel room where police have been listening. Some of these undercover guys are used to working with drug dealers and murderers. What Vienna, as Agent Layla, has just pulled off is unlike anything they've ever seen.
4: Her coming up, I cried. She literally took her life back in her hands. And just to see her walk in that, like, it was so emotional. It was crazy.
0: The tape the team recorded that day becomes critical in getting Sewell to plead guilty to a count of sexual assault and to a voyeurism.
1: Okay, so why does Vienna want to tell others about what she did?
0: For years, she couldn't tell the truth about what happened to her, partly because she didn't know she was drugged, but also because of shame at first and pressure from some members of her family to reconcile. And then there was this secret police operation. And then in court, there was an automatic publication ban put on her because she was a victim of sexual assault. So no one knew her story until now in our new podcast.
5: It took this almost feels like an experiment of the police saying, hey, how about you go undercover as yourself for me to realize, whoa, look at the advocate I can be for myself. I was Agent Layla. That's me.
0: Victim to agent to now, through telling her story, advocate for survivors of sexual assault.
1: Well, this is quite the story, and boy, is she brave. I'm glad this is out there, and thank you for bringing it to us, especially through this podcast. Just thanks so much again, Jody.
0: Thank you, Lawrence.
1: That was Jody Martinson, who is the producer of a new CBC podcast called Agent Layla. You can find it pretty much right now, wherever you get your podcast from. Episode 1 is out today. All right, still to come up, could the federal government's bid to build Canada strong ultimately weaken Canada's unions? We're going to ask an expert coming up here on Trails End. Thanks again for tuning in.

0: 21 minutes past 4 p.m. We're 9 minutes out from your 4:30 regional news. Thanks again for joining us here on Trails End. Hope everybody's been having an okay day out there. Now, the federal government is tabling its Build Canada Strong bill today. It's supposed to help build a competitive, resilient, and independent Canadian economy. But two senior government sources tell CBC the bill will be amend Section 107 of Canada's Labour Code, giving the government explicit power to end labour strikes and order arbitration. Now, to help us understand what this could mean for Canada's unions, we're joined now by Adam King. He's an assistant professor of labor at the University of Manitoba, and he joins us on the phone from Kingston, Ontario. So hello and welcome to Trails End, Adam.
1: No, thank you for having me.
0: Yeah, thanks for coming on the show. Now, Adam, Section 107 has been an ongoing point of friction between labor unions and the federal government in recent years. Why is that?
1: Well, Section 107 is really this obscure part of the Canada Labour Code, which is the legislation that governs work in the federal jurisdiction. And until a couple of years ago, I think a lot of people really had no idea what this thing was. Even a lot of experts in the field weren't really sure what Section 107 does. What the statute actually says is that it empowers the minister to take action to promote industrial peace. That's the language in the law. What does that mean? Well, in practice, the Liberals have interpreted that to mean that they can intervene in any strike that they find inconvenient or too disruptive and impose arbitration. And that's what they've been doing over the past couple of years. And of course, unions have not been very happy about this, and a couple of them have taken the government to court over it. And so what we're seeing with these proposed changes now is the government trying to clarify what exactly this section of the code actually empowers them to do.
0: Okay, so government sources have told CBC the Building Canada Strong Act could alter Section 107 to make the minister's right to end strikes and order arbitration more explicitly. Now, how do you think that all factors into their plans to build Canada strong?
1: Well, I think the way to understand this is that since the pandemic, we've seen a small uptick in strikes. Nothing like we saw in Canada in the 1970s or 80s, but certainly more than we had seen in the past decade, because we were in this period of, you know, an inflation spike and a cost of living crisis, and there was increased labor strife. And that really upset employers. And so employers and employer groups have been in the government's ear wanting some sort of mechanism to curtail workers' ability to go on strike. And what the government is doing here, I think, is responding to that call and swinging the pendulum back in favor of employers. Now, whether or not that's necessary to, quote unquote, build Canada strong, I think is another question. This is how they're presenting it, that they need to modernize the labor code, but I think that is certainly open to debate.
0: Okay, right now Canada is in the middle of a trade war with the United States. Aren't amendments to our labor laws justified if they allow us to attract more investment in employers?
1: Well, the presumption is that what's standing in the way of investment in Canada is our labor laws. And I don't really think that there's any credible evidence to suggest that that's the case. The Carney government, it seems, wants to move closer to Europe in its trade relations. Well, Europe has stronger labor protections than we do. So it doesn't seem to me that our labor laws are in any way preventing investment in Canada. And I think really there's a deeper question at stake here. I mean, no one would say that we should give up our free speech rights, for example, in order to attract investment. Well, labor rights are equally protected under the charter, but suddenly we can put those on the chopping block if we're concerned about building business confidence in our country. I don't think that that's very good reasoning.
0: Okay, Adam, how do you think this proposed change to Section 107 will be met by the Conservatives and the NDP?
1: Well, the NDP will oppose them. There's no question about that. Minister of Parliament Leah Gazan has a private member's bill, in fact, that would remove Section 107 from the code entirely, and that's the position of labor largely. The Conservatives are another question. I mean, historically, we would have expected them to support this kind of a change. They've not been the friends of labor very often in their history. But under Poilievre, they've tried to strike a more worker-friendly posture. They've even courted the endorsement of unions during the election in some cases. So I think it's a bit more of an open question how the Conservatives respond to this. But, you know, the Liberals sitting with a majority, they have the power to push this through, unfortunately.
0: Okay, now, assuming that these changes do make their way through Parliament, how do you think labor unions will respond?
1: Well, labor is already upset even about the proposed changes, and now that we're getting a chance to see what they actually look like, I expect the labor movement to be quite upset with what's being tabled here. You know, how they respond, I think it wouldn't surprise me to see some sort of legal challenge to this. I mean, as I mentioned, some unions have already challenged the government in court over its use of Section 107 previously. And just because you clarify the statute doesn't necessarily make it charter compliant to be imposing arbitration in otherwise lawful strikes. So it wouldn't surprise me to see a court challenge of some kind. But I think it'll be a deeper question of how unions mobilize their own members and how they engage the public around these questions, because you really have to make a case that what's at stake here is important, a set of democratic rights.
0: Okay, well, we'll leave it there. I appreciate your time. Thanks again for coming on the show today, Adam.
1: Thank you.
0: Okay. Adam King is an assistant professor of labor at the University of Manitoba. We reached him in Kingston, Ontario. All right, here's the tune. This is going to take you to your 4:30 regional news. This is Luna Red with The Land Remembers.

0: That was The Land Remembers, a new tune from Mi'kmaq singer Luna Red. The time now is 4:30.
1: This is CBC News. Good afternoon, I'm Chris Windier. RCMP in Fort Smith are looking for a suspect after someone pointed a gun at people over the weekend. Police say it happened late Saturday night. They received reports from three different people about three separate incidents. The RCMP are now asking the public for help finding the suspect. They did not say if the person is male or female, but say they are between 25 and 30 years old. They are white with... Excuse me, let me try that again. They have white or light brown skin, are about 5'8" with a slim build, with shoulder-length dark brown or black hair. The suspect was wearing a red and gray windbreaker and black track pants with a single white stripe down each leg. Downtown revitalization is a talking point in Yellowknife's municipal election, but what does that mean for business owners in the downtown core? Aislinn Sterling Crosby is an owner of Overlander Sports. She says she wants to see existing bylaws enforced.
2: You know, some other businesses and homeowners in the downtown core don't remove their snow or take responsibility for picking up the litter in front of their properties. And just simple things like that.
1: Sterling Crosby says the issues involved extend beyond the municipal government, and she wants a city council that will work with higher levels of government. Finally, she says she wants candidates who actually spend their money downtown.
2: Do they shop downtown? So, you know, someone who cares about the community and cares about downtown revitalization is probably already shopping locally. And if not, hopefully they start, because, you know, downtown stores are a use it or lose it situation.
1: The municipal election is October 19th. A storm surge in the Beaufort Sea threatened Tuktoyaktuk once again last week. Recent shoreline work, though, saved the hamlet from major damage. But a warming climate means vanishing sea ice and bigger waves are hitting northern shores. Samantha Lee has more.
3: As waters from last Monday's storm surge receded, local leaders in Tuktoyaktuk breathed a sigh of relief. Mayor Vince Teddy says a $54 million shoreline embankment project completed last summer did its job.
4: The present disaster mitigation that was done before this year held its own, so we're fortunate this time through this short storm surge.
3: But researchers warn that as warming speeds up across the north, the community's natural shields are rapidly disappearing. Joseph Kim is a research officer with the National Research Council of Canada. He says shorter winters mean longer open water seasons.
5: Really is just having that longer open water season where you have more that allow for more frequent storms, and that sea ice, as it melts away, was actually a shelter for many of these storms. And
3: warming ocean waters also thaw shoreline permafrost, while waves strip away the remaining sediment, further aggravating coastal erosion. Samantha Lee, CBC News, Yellowknife.
1: Survivors of Indian hospitals who live in Yellowknife will soon have the chance to shape the programs that serve them. The Indian Hospitals Foundation is hosting an engagement session in Yellowknife tomorrow. The foundation got $385 million from the federal Indian Hospitals Settlement Agreement. It's now looking to see how it can best spend that money. Mike DeGagne is facilitator of the coming engagement session.
6: Well, I think it's always helpful to start these processes off by going back to the people who were part of the system, who were traumatized or had experiences in those systems, and say, well, what do you think we should do? And that way, I think we're starting off on the right foot.
1: The session is only open to survivors of Indian hospitals. Participants must register on the foundation's website. And finally, Yellowknife's craft fair season is here. A sale drew over two dozen vendors to Northern United Place Saturday. Organizer Sandra Bowden says one of her favorite parts is using sales to bring the crafting community together and to remind them that they are artists.
7: I was probably doing sales for about at least 5 years before another artist actually convinced me that what I was doing was art.
1: Bowden says skills like crochet, beading, and sewing used to be considered grandma hobbies. But she says more young people are getting involved and seeing there is a market for their work as artists. That is your CBC Regional News to 4:30. National and international news is coming up at the top of the hour. 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I'm Chris Windier.
0: Thank you so much for that, Chris. That's taken us to 35 minutes past the hour. Now, here's a look at your evening weather forecast provided by Environment Canada. In Iqaluit, Fort Chipewyan and the Park tonight, partly cloudy, low 7. In Thibodaux, Fort Smith tonight, partly cloudy, low 7. Clutsuke tonight, clear early this evening, then partly cloudy, low 7. In Denon, the Quanfort Resolution tonight, clear early this evening, then partly cloudy, low 9. In Kathodeche, Haver River tonight, a few clouds, low 7. Degakut and Endet for Providence tonight, partly cloudy, clearing this evening, low plus 4. In Tlidlequan, Fort Simpson tonight, clearing, low plus 3. In Ocho, Denikon, Fort Liard tonight, partly cloudy, low plus 2. In Wellade, Sumbak, Yellowknife tonight, partly cloudy, clearing near midnight, low 6. In Pitsekindet, Wrigley tonight, clear, low plus 2. In Tleguthli, Norman Wells tonight, mainly cloudy, low plus 3. In Rad de la Comfort, Good Hope tonight, mainly cloudy, low plus 3. Delaunay tonight, partly cloudy, low plus 2. In Kampamiti, Cova Lake tonight, mainly cloudy, with a chance of showers, low plus 3. In Tetlache, Fort McPherson tonight, cloudy with the chance of rain showers or flurries, low plus 1. In Nuvik tonight, cloudy with the chance of showers, low plus 2. In Toktioktok tonight, periods of drizzle ending this evening, then cloudy with periods of rain or snow beginning after midnight, temperature steady near plus 2. In Pawlituk tonight, rain ending early this evening, then cloudy with the chance of drizzle this evening. Then a chance of flurries overnight, low plus 1. Sax Harbor tonight, cloudy, low minus 4. Ulahaktok tonight, mainly rain ending before morning, then cloudy. There we go, with a chance of rain showers or flurries over there in Ulu, sitting at low plus 2 for tonight. In Koluktuk tonight, partly cloudy, low plus 5. In Cambridge Bay tonight, becoming cloudy this evening with a chance of drizzle overnight, low plus 4. And that's it for your evening weather forecast. All right, switching things to our medical column. These days, there's a lot of talk about protein maxing online. All sorts of products out there are touting themselves as protein boosted. But some evidence is showing that too much protein can be pretty bad for you. Just how much is too much and how much is just right? We're joined by Dr. Raj Bardwaj, filling in for Dr. Iris Gorfinkel this week. Hello and welcome to the show, Dr. Bardwaj.
8: Good afternoon, Lawrence.
0: Hey, good afternoon. Now, for those who don't know, what is the claim or even the idea behind protein maxing?
8: Yeah, so the basic idea is that to be the best physical version of yourself, you need to boost your protein intake. And protein maxing, you know, it's been huge online, and now it's turning into a mainstream kind of cultural thing, rather than, you know, in the past, it was just things that serious athletes had to focus on. So right now, you know, cottage cheese, which is pretty high in protein, is flying off the shelves. Junk food like chips have protein added to them. You can even get protein coffee, protein water, and of course, protein supplements. You know, they're becoming more popular, also more expensive as the demand goes up. Now, there's also a really interesting overlap between the popularity of the GLP-1 drugs like Ozempic, semaglutide, and people being worried that as they lose weight, they're also losing lean muscle mass. And, you know, it makes sense when you're eating less overall, you're also eating less protein. So the solution to that, according to the online influencers, again, protein maxing, including, you know, using things like protein powders and supplements to get all the protein you need and more.
0: Okay, so how much protein does a person actually need? Are most Canadians getting enough?
8: Yeah, so protein requirements have been set out by Health Canada, and they say that for adults, you should get 0.8 grams of protein for every kilogram that you weigh every day. So in pregnancy, the recommendation is actually to get more protein, 1.1 grams per kilogram per day, even a bit more if you're breastfeeding. And according to Health Canada, the good news, most of us meet or exceed that daily requirement. Most of us are getting about 1.2 grams of protein per kilogram of body weight per day without even trying. The group that is at biggest risk for not getting enough protein is older adults, especially women. But even in that group, about 90% of them are getting enough protein to meet the guidelines. So some experts say, oh, the guidelines should be bumped up to about 1.2 grams per kilogram per day. But even then, most Canadians are getting quite close to that without trying. And even if you're trying to bulk up your muscles at the gym, most research says that the benefit of eating extra protein plateaus at about 1.6 grams per kilogram per day.
0: Okay, that's good to know. So how much is that in real life, though, in terms of things a person might eat?
8: Yeah, so to make the math easy, first of all, let's just think of, instead of 0.8, just think of 1 gram of protein per kilogram of body weight per day. So if you're an 80 kilogram person, that's 80 grams of protein. And 80 kilograms, for all the folks that are still thinking in pounds, 80 kilograms is about 176 pounds. So 80 kilograms, 80 grams of protein, what does that look like on the plate? Well, 2 eggs have about 14 grams of protein. A cup of milk or a quarter cup of cottage cheese both have about 8 grams of protein each. A bowl of cooked chickpeas or lentils, each of those has about 15 to 20 grams of protein. And a quarter pound hamburger has about 25 grams of protein. If you make it a cheeseburger, it's about 30 grams. So you can imagine that it's not that hard, considering you're having, you know, breakfast, lunch, dinner, snack kind of thing through the day. It's not that hard for an 80 kilogram person to hit 80 grams of protein through the day.
0: Dr. Bardwaj, is there a downside to taking more protein than you need, just in case?
8: Yeah, that's always a good question. So one thing to consider is the source of the protein. Right. So if you decide, oh, I want to try to protein max and I'm going to eat more red meat, or I'm going to eat more processed food like, you know, lunch meat or something like that. And if that's where you're getting your protein, that can actually be associated with higher cholesterol levels, higher heart attack risk, higher stroke risk, greater risk of colon cancer. And there's some evidence that people who have diets that are higher in animal protein have a higher risk of kidney stones. Not true for vegetable protein, but also if you're eating a diet that's high in protein, you have to be careful not to neglect other nutrients too. And the main one being fiber, right? Because most Canadians do get enough protein in their diets already, but most of us don't get enough fiber in our diets. So one way to do both is by eating more beans, legumes, lentils, whole grains, things like that, that can be high in fiber and high in protein. Another thing to think about, if you're, let's say you're thinking, oh, I'm going to protein max. So instead of a cheeseburger, I'm going to have a double cheeseburger, mm-hmm. get, you know, twice the amount of protein, but you're also getting more calories. And if you're taking in calories that your body doesn't immediately need, that gets converted, that protein, even if it's lean protein, gets converted and stored as fat. So got to think about those things.
0: Now, in this age of protein maxing, what's a person to do when it comes to protein intake?
8: Yeah, so I like to sort of zoom out and think about, first of all, why are you focused on your protein intake? You know, and there's a few scenarios there. So some people say, well, I just want to be more healthy overall. I would say, great. You know, then it would be important to consider your fiber intake, probably more than your protein intake, and to also consider the source of the protein more than the amount of the protein, because you're probably already getting enough, but maybe look at getting protein from non-animal sources, right? The legumes and lentils and beans and things like that, because then you're not only getting protein, but you're getting fiber and other nutrients as well. The other thing, even if you say, okay, no, I want animal sources, say, okay, great. Mm-hmm. But, you know, think about animal sources of protein that also provide other healthy nutrients. So like fatty fish, for example, great source of omega-3 fatty acids, right? Another scenario, if I say, well, why are you focused on your protein number? And you say, well, I want to avoid losing muscle as I age or as I lose weight. Okay. The bad news is maxing your protein won't be enough. You know, drinking an ultra processed protein shake isn't going to help you as much as moving your body, working out, exercising, doing some resistance type exercises. Another scenario is people say, look, I'm just minding my own business, but I'm grocery shopping and I'm seeing protein everywhere. What do I do? I would say, look, be mindful of the health halo that marketers are putting on their products so that you will choose those products over some other product. So for example, protein bars. Most protein bars are just fancy candy bars, right? So if you're not going to normally buy a big box of candy bars, maybe don't fall victim to buying a big box of protein bars just because they say protein on them, right? So remember, the source of the protein matters, not just the number, not just the amount. Other things in your life matter too. Other nutrients, exercise, things like that. So maybe focus on those aspects of your life as well.
0: Okay, well, I learned a great deal here, and I just appreciate your time. Thanks again, Dr. Bardwaj.
8: My pleasure.
0: And Dr. Raj Bardwaj is filling in for Dr. Iris Gorfinkel this week. That's taken us to 45 minutes past the hour. Since we're talking about protein, here's the tune. This is Old Soul with P is for Protein.

0: Okay, that is Old Soul with P is for Protein, taking us to 49 minutes past the hour. Thanks again for joining us here on Trails End. I like how it was kind of all over the place there. Slow, picked up. It's a good tune. All right, now, we're not completely done with the fire season after all. NWT Fire issued an update on some fire conditions earlier this afternoon. I'm joined right now on the phone by Mike Westwick, the manager of Wildfire Prevention and Mitigation. So, hello and welcome back, Mike.
1: Thanks for having me.
0: Yeah, thanks for coming back on the show. Now, Mike, right now, what's the fire that prompted a little update from you guys earlier today?
1: So this lingering fire activity from FS014, which was out towards checkpoint, we basically issued that update today just because there was some trees torching off. So basically flames making its way up into the tops of the trees there, which were causing some smoke that was visible for folks who were traveling. And we just wanted to ensure folks that were, you know, kind of on the ball, keeping up with that, and that the area is surrounded by previously burned stuff and there's no threat to anything there. It's activity to be expected. Just kind of when you experience those higher temperatures, you know, you got a nice, real nice fall day out there, 21 degrees, some, you know, with a little bit of elevated wind activity there. So that's something that folks can expect in that area, but there's no threats to highway access, communities, cabins, anything like that. Cause area around that is burned off and there's been suppression work done there.
0: Okay, so right now, will you be fighting it, this fire by checkpoint?
1: No, there's no need to continue fighting it. That fire was fought for a long time, and the appropriate work was done to cut off its pathways to growth towards things of value there. It'll be a monitoring situation, just ensuring that our decision making is correct there, and we'll take appropriate action as is necessary. But we don't anticipate any issues. We just want folks to be aware, so that they aren't surprised and that they understand why we're making those decisions.
0: Okay. Now, are there any other fires on the landscape still smoldering that might need attention?
1: There's no others other than the FS014, FS016, so closer to Fort Simpson, around that area. Basically, all those fires that sort of that were occurring throughout the summer, there are patches of it within what we call the black, so area that's been burnt already, where you could see some activity, particularly over the next 2 days, where we'll be seeing those warmer temperatures throughout the day show. We do expect later in the week, Wednesday, Thursday kind of deal, for that to taper off, get more into more seasonal fall conditions, and you know, see that activity sort of those potential pockets of activity really tamped down. But there really is nothing that we can see on our radar that's causing any major concern to communities, cabins, infrastructure, other things that people value out there.
0: Okay, Mike, what about those fires that might burn through the winter, those zombie fires? Are you expecting any of that this year?
1: Well, it's always difficult to say because it depends on the conditions over winter, but certainly we do expect to see some overwintering fire activity with the drought conditions that remain in place in much of the territory, in the south of the territory. There's the potential for that to happen, and it is elevated because of those drought conditions. That's something that we monitor over the winter, and certainly you know, had good success over the last few years doing some infrared scanning and catching some of that stuff early in season. And certainly that'll be things we'll consider based on the overwinter conditions.
0: Okay, well, we'll leave it there. I appreciate this update and your time. Thanks again, Mike.
1: Thanks for having me.
0: Okay, all right, you take care. Bye.
1: Take care.
0: Mike Westwick is the manager of Wildfire Prevention and Mitigation, giving us a little update on that wildfire. A couple of trees burning by checkpoint. They are monitoring it. That's taking us to 53 minutes past the hour. We're 7 minutes away from 5 p.m. Thanks again for joining us here on Trails End. Now, it is the holiest day of the year in Jewish calendar, a day of atonement. But this year, Yom Kippur will mark a day of shock and sorrow for many. An exchange of gunfire near a synagogue in Belleville, Ontario, has left two people, including a police officer, seriously injured. Investigators have identified both the wounded suspect and the officer involved in the shooting. Deputy Chief Sherry Meeks provided an update regarding the incident earlier today.
2: What I can speak to today is the impact this event has had on our community and on the members of the Belleville Police Service. During the incident, Constable Jeff Smith sustained serious injuries. I'm relieved to share that Constable Smith is recovering in the intensive care unit. While he continues to face a significant road to recovery, his condition has stabilized and we remain hopeful and encouraged by his progress. I also want to acknowledge the significant impact this incident has had on Belleville's Jewish community. Let me be very clear. Anti-Semitism, hate, and violence have no place in our community. We have increased patrols and are maintaining a heightened police presence throughout the city, including around places of worship, while continuing to work closely with community leaders to provide reassurance and support.
0: That was Deputy Chief Sherry Meeks. The CBC's Megan Fitzpatrick has been out at the scene talking to witnesses. Here's what she had to report.
3: Yeah, a few more details in terms of how this unfolded. And what we heard from SIU is that the suspect remains in hospital in life-threatening condition. They said that the suspect opened fire at the officer and the officer returned fire. This is an officer that was purposely stationed outside the synagogue last night to provide security as members of the synagogue were gathering for services marking Yom Kippur. They also said a second officer arrived on the scene and also discharged their weapons. So two officers involved in firing their weapons. The spokesperson for the SIU saying it is their belief at this point in the investigation that the suspect arrived on the scene in a truck. She did say it's accurate to estimate that 20 to 30 shots may have been fired because that is what we've been hearing from some neighbors in the area who heard the shots ring out last night. But she didn't provide an exact number, but she did say dozens of bullet holes can be seen in both the vehicles that are parked in front of the synagogue, and she indicated that some homes have been were hit by bullets as well. This is an extremely this is a residential neighborhood. The synagogue is right beside some homes. She said it wasn't clear if the synagogue itself was hit by any gunfire. A few details. Yes, you mentioned the suspect's name and age provided by the deputy chief for Belleville Police Service, and she also provided the name of the officer who sustained serious injuries, is how she described them. And she said that officer has been with the Belleville Police since 2013. She said the investigation is ongoing and Belleville Police wouldn't be commenting any further. There are sort of two parallel investigations going on. Belleville Police handling the portion of the investigation about the suspect and the shooting itself. And then the SIU, their mandate is to investigate the officers who discharged their weapons and shot at a civilian and that part of the investigation. So sort of two tracks in terms of what's being investigated. The SIU saying they are canvassing the neighborhood, asking nearby residents for any photos, videos, any information.
0: That was reporter Megan Fitzpatrick speaking with the CBC's Artie Pohl earlier today. She was at the scene of a shooting near a synagogue in Belleville, Ontario, that left both the suspect and one officer wounded. That's taking us to 48 minutes past the hour. Thanks again for joining us here on Trails End. Now, still to come up here on the program, there's going to be a town hall meeting, gathering in Inuvik tomorrow night following a recent shooting death that's drawn a lot of attention. So we'll learn more about that coming up in the second hour of Trails End. And also, we'll have a nice little story from Elder in Rathdelecompte, Fort Good Hope, Wilbur Jackson, who got lucky when a moose swam right up to his house in Fort Good Hope. It's a pretty cool story. So we'll have those stories and more coming your way here on Trails End. Thanks again for tuning in.

0: From CBC News, The World This Hour, I'm Gina Louise Phillips. Police in Ontario say a 29-year-old man armed with a shotgun opened fire on an officer stationed outside a Belleville synagogue last night. Ontario Police Watchdog, the Special Investigations Unit, says the shootout involved as many as 30 shots. Megan Fitzpatrick has more.
1: Police tape surrounds the Sons of Jacob Synagogue in a quiet residential neighborhood. Investigators with metal detectors search the grounds for bullet casings. Police say dozens of shots were fired here last night around 7 p.m., SIU spokesperson Christy Danette.
2: It's believed that the individual came in a truck and he had a shotgun, and he discharged his firearm at a police officer. And then that police officer returned fire. And then there was a second officer who arrived and then also discharged her firearm.
1: The officer was stationed outside the synagogue providing security as worshippers gathered for Yom Kippur. Worshipper Douglas Lobel.
3: This gentleman is a hero. He was there to protect us, and he certainly did that.
1: About 25 people were inside the synagogue. None were injured. The officer, though, sustained serious injuries and is in stable condition. The suspect is in life-threatening condition. Megan Fitzpatrick, CBC News, Belleville, Ontario.
0: Ottawa has tabled a bill to fast-track approvals for major projects and update the Canada Labour Code. The Liberal government believes the Building Canada Strong Act will help unions and employers get to deals faster, but not everyone agrees. Jennifer Yoon has more.
4: The bill proposes to fast-track the time it takes for the federal government to review major projects from several years to 1 year by creating a one-stop shop that coordinates the review. There have been some concerns that the bill could compromise the federal government's duty to consult Indigenous groups and weaken environmental safeguards. The bill also proposes changes to the Labour Code, amending a controversial section that allows the federal government to intervene during a strike or a lockout. It would clarify when a minister could intervene, namely after a report from a special mediator and if the minister believes the work stoppage would adversely affect national interest. Minister of Jobs Patty Haidu says it would be a high bar.
5: The consideration of national interest will also include people's charter rights to strike, and the minister will have to balance all of that.
4: The Canadian Labour Congress says it will be challenging the bill. Jennifer Yoon, CBC News, Ottawa.
0: To Japan now. A powerful typhoon hit its eastern coast today, bringing heavy rain, flooding, and landslides. At one point, more than 2 million people were under evacuation orders, and hundreds of flights were canceled. The storm is now moving away from Japan and heading out into the Pacific. To BC, three MLAs, including a former leader, are returning to the Conservative caucus. Former BC Conservative Party leader John Rustad says the new interim leader texted him last night with an offer to return, which he has accepted. Rustad says the Conservatives are more unified under the new leadership of Lauren Dirksen and ready if David Eby calls a snap election this week. This comes a day after Carrie Lynn Finley announced her resignation as party leader after weeks of internal fighting and controversy. The BC government is suing OpenAI in California for its alleged role in the Tumblr Ridge mass shooting. BC Attorney General Nikki Sharma says the tech company failed to warn police of interactions between the shooter and its chatbot, ChatGPT. It's also suing the company for designing an unsafe product.
6: This tragedy raises serious questions that need to be examined through the courts. Questions about what responsibility tech companies have when they become aware of credible threats of serious violence. And questions about what action should be taken when public safety may be at risk.
0: OpenAI has responded to the move, saying it remains committed to working collaboratively with government and law enforcement officials and continuing its ongoing safety work. And that is The World This Hour. For CBC News, I'm Gina Louise Phillips.

Good afternoon. I'm Lawrence Nayali, and this is Trails In on CBC North Radio 1. Coming up, there's going to be a town hall meeting in Inuvik tomorrow night following a recent shooting death that's drawn a lot of attention. Now, we'll hear from the community's detachment commander about why they wanted to hold this event. And also later this hour, Wilbert Jackson got lucky when a moose ran right up to his house in Fort Good Hope this past weekend. And it's not the first time an animal has paid him a close visit. Now we'll have those stories and more coming your way here on Trails End. Thanks again for tuning in.

Welcome to the show, everyone. It is Monday afternoon, September 21st, 6 minutes now past the hour. Coming up, we'll have your current weather conditions, and then at 5:30, we'll have your regional news. Now, on the regional news at 5:30, RCMP in Fort Smith are looking for a suspect after someone pointed a gun at people over the weekend. And also, a Clinchon architect from the north has been awarded one of the top prizes for designers in Canada. It's pretty awesome. Now, we'll have those stories and more coming your way in 24 minutes. Now, before we get going, here's a new tune. This is from Thelma Chichu. This is Kanya Piscao.

0: Hey, that was a beautiful song. That was Thelma Chichu with Kiniasku. Hope you enjoyed that. That's taking us to 12 minutes past the hour. Thanks again for tuning into Trails End. Now, here's a look at your current conditions provided by Environment Canada. In Ipoquet, Fort Chippewa, and the park right now, cloudy skies, 18 degrees, and our warm spot is in Thibonshaw, Fort Smith, partly cloudy, 23 degrees over that way. In Tlutsuke, mostly cloudy, 19 degrees. In Denenequant for Resolution, 21 degrees. In Kathlodeche, Haverford, partly cloudy, 21 degrees. Tlitlequan, Fort Simpson, partly cloudy, 18 degrees. In Degakut and Endet, Fort Providence, 21 degrees. In Ocho, Denecon, Fort Liard, 19 degrees. In Wellade, Sumbuk, Yellowknife, partly cloudy, 18 degrees. In Gamati, partly cloudy, 17 degrees. In Wekwiti, sunny, 15 degrees. In Pitsekindet, Wrigley, 19 degrees. Toledo, mostly cloudy, 9 degrees. In Tleguthli, Norman Wells, mostly cloudy, 8 degrees. Delaney, mostly cloudy. It's 14 degrees out that way right now. In Ride de la Confort, Good Hope, mostly cloudy, 8 degrees. Kampamiti, Cove Lake, 6 degrees. In Nuvik, light drizzle, 3 degrees. In Tetlache, Fort McPherson, cloudy, 5 degrees. Atlavik, 4 degrees. In Toktioktok, light drizzle, 2 degrees. Pawlatuck, light rain, 5 degrees. And our cool spot right now is with some freezing fog is in Sax Harbor, sitting at minus 1. Ulahaktuk, 6 degrees. In Kuluktuk, partly cloudy, 14 degrees. And Tleguthli, or in Cambridge Bay, rather, mostly cloudy, 7 degrees. And that's it for your current conditions provided by Environment Canada. 14 minutes now past the hour. Thanks again for dropping by here on Trails End. Now, Inuvik's police force are hoping to provide some answers and direct people to resources. They're leading a town hall in the community tomorrow. This follows the shooting death in the community last week, which led to murder charges. Chris Wynott is Inuvik's detachment commander. He'll be speaking at the event, and we spoke to him earlier today. Hello and welcome to the show, Chris.
1: Thank you for having me.
0: Now, Chris, tell us a little bit more about why you wanted to hold this town hall tomorrow.
1: I know there's a lot of unanswered questions in the town of Inuvik right now, and we're just hoping to bring everybody together so we can provide some factual information on what's happening in our community.
0: Okay, and what is it that you think the public needs to know?
1: There's a lot of really good work being done by several support agencies here in town, including the RCMP. We want to get the message out that

0: with this activity.
1: Okay. Now, you told our producers that you weren't prepared to comment on the specific investigation underway with when it comes to the shooting. I imagine you may nevertheless face some questions about all of this come tomorrow night, or it will be on people's minds for sure. Is there anything that you can share with the public about how the police are handling this right now?
0: Yes, I was very happy with our response here, both at the detachment level and the quickness that our major crimes unit was able to get to Inuvik from Yellowknife, conduct a very thorough investigation that led to evidence, several people being arrested, and then one eventually being held and charged with a homicide.
1: Mm-hmm. Now, nobody has officially tied this event to the drug trade, but can you just talk about the impact of the drug trade in the community? How is the drug trade impacting people in Inuvik and in the Delta, as best as you know?
0: I've seen a steady increase in the drug trade in the surrounding area over the last 5 years, I'll say. Organized crime groups from Edmonton, Toronto, Vancouver have been making their way up here. I believe the term's called cuckooing, where they prey on vulnerable people in a community, overtake their house, and then set up shop, sometimes without them even knowing what's happening there. I know it's not localized here in Inuvik. This is happening all over the Delta. And I think community events like this are important to shed light on the problem and identify what resources are available so we can safely combat it.
1: Okay. And are the police equipped to handle drug-related crimes?
0: Yes, we are. We have a territorial crime reduction unit. We have several really good investigators here in the town. We've laid significant charges in Inuvik over the last year related to drug trafficking. And we understand the effect it has in the community and are looking forward to sharing how the public can help us solve this crime legally and safely.
1: Mm. Chris, we're seeing evidence that communities are growing really frustrated with the drug trade, more vocal leadership. Now, what would you say to folks in your region who may expect the police to snuff this out?
0: No, you're absolutely right. There is a lot of noise being made. I understand people are tired of these drug dealers being in our communities. It's exciting to live here in Inuvik, where I believe the police has the support of a lot of local government agencies. They're all willing to meet and discuss strategies, how they can help us, how they can help the community get rid of this problem.
1: Mm-hmm. Okay. Chris, if people are considering to come out to this event tomorrow night, what do you want them to keep in mind?
0: I understand that this is a very emotionally charged subject. The timing, we believe, may never be perfect to hold such a community event, but we want to get messaging out there as soon as possible to as many people as possible. We want them to be respectfully engaged. I want there to be questions and a lot of participation. This is a community problem that we want to be part of to solve together.
1: Okay. So where is everything taking place tomorrow night?
0: It'll be at the Midnight Sun Complex starting at 6 o'clock.
1: Okay. All right, Chris. Well, I appreciate your time here and just thank you for allowing us to speak to you. And I hope the gathering tomorrow night is productive. And just thanks again.
0: Thank you for sharing the message.
1: Chris Wynott is Inuvik's detachment commander. They're holding a town hall meeting tomorrow night in Inuvik. That's taken us to 21 minutes past the hour. Thanks again for joining us here on Trails End. Now, what was once a survival to feed sled dogs has become an annual contest in Tlutsukay. Every fall, siskos by the thousands swim up the river to spawn. Now, during the spawning season, the community heads to the river and collects them by the buckets. There has been so much interest in gathering.

0: The small silvery fish, it has become a contest to see who can pick the most. I think that's a lot of fun. Robin Gautelet was one of the organizers this year and spoke with the CBC producer Snooki Catholic about this.
1: At the Cisco event, we kind of just have like cookouts and a whole bunch of families attend, and we try to like engage the community more into like our traditional values and stuff like that.
2: That sounds like fun. So what are the prizes for this?
1: So this year, the prizes are, for the adults, it was cash prizes this year. However, for the kids events, our recreation facility actually sponsored us this year, which was really cool and exciting, because the prizes this year for the kids events were a Nintendo Switch, a headset console, and a gaming controller.
2: And was it just recent that it was turned into a contest?
1: Yes, it was actually recently turned into a contest for the community members.
2: So it's usually like the entire community that come out?
1: Yes, the whole entire community usually comes out and participates in the Cisco event. We actually do have a huge bonfire. I think that's like the grand of the event, where people come up to the bonfire and usually just warm up, because like the Cisco event's usually held at night, and considering it's around late September, it kind of gets cold out, so people usually just go around the bonfire and warm up. And we do have food at the event as well, and people really like that as well.
2: I heard that it is so much fun. Tell me what happens there.
1: It is really fun, yes. A lot of stuff happens up there, so people actually, don't always go Cisco hunting. I mean, Cisco fishing. They actually sometimes go casting. They fish, and people actually help one another. Like, for instance, like when sometimes when the kids don't know how to fish for the Ciscos, the adults actually assist each other. And it's really nice, because like, I feel like this event kind of like brings us closer as a community, because like sometimes we don't know how to fish or like catch the Ciscos. We kind of just teach one another.
2: That's so wonderful. Is there a mass start and a big rush to run to the river and be the first one in there?
1: No, people usually take their time coming up to the river, because the event is usually hosted from like 7 p.m. to 10 or 11 p.m. In the evening. There's not really a rush unless people want to come up and start fishing right away before the sun sets, which is really nice. But no, there's no usually, people don't usually rush to come to the river. But
2: are there accidents that happen, like people ending up in water? And
1: oh, yes. People actually do accidentally slip and fall into the water at night. But I think that's more so based on, because usually around the river, it's kind of slippery, and I think sometimes it could be like a visibility issues too, because like sometimes people could just like accidentally step into the river and it could be a little more deeper than they expected. But yeah, there was actually an instance where one of my cousins slipped in and he accidentally lost most of his Ciscos.
2: He just about floated away with the Ciscos?
1: He almost did. He almost floated away with all his Ciscos. But no, it was fun though. He had fun though, which really mattered.
2: That's great. So tell me about the Ciscos. Like, how many are there? Like, can you see them swimming around in thousands? Like, what does it look like? Can you describe it for me?
1: When you first go to, when you're first in the water, you can actually see the Ciscos. They're kind of like tiny, but at the same time, they're like relatively, I want to say like hand length big. And there are tons of them. Well, maybe not like a school of them, but they're mostly like spread out, and you can actually see them like being active and just like swimming around.
2: So traditionally, people used to collect Ciscos to feed their dogs. Like, what do people use them for now?
1: They usually freeze them over the winter, and sometimes during the following summer, they use their Ciscos to use as fish bait, and that's what they kind of use the Ciscos now for, just for like fishing purposes.
2: And how long do the Ciscos spawn for?
1: So the Ciscos usually spawn from, I want to say, sometime mid-September to mid-October. Yeah, that's when they're usually like active.
2: So any highlights for you for this year's Cisco run?
1: Yes. I want to say the highlight was everyone coming out to the event, because I want to say there was approximately over 50 people that probably attended. And I think that was really amazing, because usually not a lot of people show up for small events like this. And I think that was really amazing and phenomenal that we got a substantial amount of people to come out tonight. I mean, that night. And I think it was really amazing to see how many people were laughing, having fun and joking around and just overall just enjoying themselves and just teaching people how to catch the Ciscos and
2: falling in the river.
1: And yes, and falling accidentally. There was a couple of times where people accidentally fell in. That was okay, because we had the bonfire there set up to warm up people if they're ever feeling cold. But yeah, overall, that our Cisco event was a great turnout.
2: That's great. It sounds like so much fun. Well, thank you for telling me about it, Robin.
1: Thank you so much for having an interview with me too regarding the Cisco event.
2: Okay. Masicho, happy fishing.
1: Thank you so much.
0: That was Robin Gatele talking about Lutsuke's annual Cisco contest over the weekend. First prize in the adult category went to Mary Rose Casaway. And in the children's category, the first prize went to Natsir Duranje. All right, congrats to those folks. And yeah, Cisco Run sounds like a lot of fun. All right, here's Leela Gilday with Heart of the People.

0: A Leila Gilday with Heart of the People. Still to come up here on the program, can you trademark a political slogan? We'll find out more about that coming up after your 5:30 regional news, which is right now.
1: Good afternoon, I'm Chris Windier. The Yukon government says work on new mineral legislation is underway. In June, the territory said it was relaunching efforts to rewrite mining laws. The process began with meetings with all the First Nations governments that have final agreements in place. Speaking at the Yukon Forum in Carcross, Premier Gurry Dixon gave an update on the new legislation.
2: That work has begun now, and while there's certainly room for disagreement over time and debate and discussion, at this point, the Yukon government and First Nations have agreed on a process, and we're happy to see that process advance. I think what's important and what we reflected today was that work needs to advance quickly.
1: Dixon says he's urging his technical staff to move as quickly as possible to advance the bill. The Yukon government says a staff shortage is to blame for disruptions to the Meals on Wheels program in Whitehorse. It comes after a sudden suspension of services earlier this month. Officials say clients were notified directly, though NDP MLA Justin Ziegler wrote a letter to Health and Social Services Minister Brad Cathers. Ziegler says it was the only way to get answers for his constituents.
3: What is concerning is that they didn't hear from the program for how long the pause was going to be and how long it was going to last, when it was going to resume. Like, they heard nothing. And I think this is actually the concerning part, is that what we're seeing is some sort of a pattern.
1: Ziegler says from what he can tell, dozens of people, including seniors, receive vital food through the program. The Yukon government has extended the temporary closure of the Beaver Creek Health Center to October 31st. The community has been without nursing services since July 2nd. The health department says that's because of staff shortages. The center's administrative staff are still working. They can assist with medical travel, non-insured health benefits, and pre-booked clinics. People are urged to call 911 for emergencies or 811, that's the Yukon's health line, for non-urgent issues. People can also visit a health center or hospital in another community. To the Northwest Territories now, where RCMP in Fort Smith are looking for a suspect after someone pointed a gun at people over the weekend. Police say late Saturday night they got reports from three different people about three separate incidents. Police are now asking the public for help to find the suspect. RCMP are looking for a man between 25 and 30 years old. He has white or light brown skin and is about 5'8" with a slim build and shoulder-length dark brown or black hair. The suspect was wearing a red and gray windbreaker and black track pants with a single white stripe down each leg. A Klitschko architect from the Northwest Territories has been awarded one of the top prizes for designers in Canada. Ori Scott won the Margulies Design for Living Prize last week. The prize includes $50,000 and an opportunity to pursue research. Scott says her work prioritizes listening to residents while integrating local culture and social equity.
4: I know a lot of the nations that I've been privileged to work with want to see their culture represented in the built environment. So it's not just something that I want. A lot of Indigenous people want this. They want to see that people understand whose land it is that they're on.
1: Scott says she plans to research how to bring reconciliation into university campus planning and design. And finally, craft fair season is underway in Yellowknife. This past weekend, dozens of vendors gathered for a sale at Northern United Place. And organizers say they're already seeing many new faces. Jessica Davey-Quantick was there.
5: Sandra Bowden is the organizer behind one of this season's first craft sales. She's been crocheting and knitting for decades, but she says she's seen an explosion of new artists getting into the craft since the pandemic.
6: So many young people have taken up the art of crochet, and that makes me very happy because, yes, maybe I'm an old lady, but it is not an old lady thing.
5: Karen Wright Fraser is noticing the same thing. She was one of the vendors at this weekend's sale and says more young people are learning traditional techniques from sites like YouTube and Pinterest. And that matters, she says, especially for Indigenous people.
7: Because a lot of our elders are gone. Sometimes some people don't have access. So online, it's a good It's a good resource.
5: Bowden says the buyers are also changing. She's seeing more people looking for handmade and local items. It's not clear whether that's her reaction to a changing economic landscape or just an appreciation for the art. But one thing is certain. Yellowknifers are here for it. Jessica Davey Quantick, CBC News, Yellowknife.
1: That's your CBC Regional News to this hour. 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I'm Chris Windier.
0: Thank you so much for that, Chris. That's taking us to 35 minutes past the hour. Now, here's a look at your evening weather forecast. In Ipoquant, Fort Chippewa and the park tonight, partly cloudy, low 7. In Thibacha, Fort Smith tonight, partly cloudy, low 7. In Thutsakay tonight, clear early this evening, then partly cloudy, low 7. In Denon, the Quanfor Resolution tonight, clear early this evening, then partly cloudy, low 9. In Kathlodeche, Haverford tonight, a few clouds, low 7. Degakut-Anende for Providence, partly cloudy, clearing this evening, low plus 4. In Thlidlequin, Fort Simpson tonight, clearing, low plus 3. In Ocho, Denikont, Fort Liard tonight, partly cloudy, low plus 2. In Wellade, Sumbak, Yellowknife tonight, partly cloudy, low 6. In Pitsekinde, Wrigley tonight, clear, low plus 2. In Tleguthli, Norman Wells tonight, mainly cloudy, low plus 3. In Radelacombe for Good Hope tonight, mainly cloudy, low plus 3. Delaunay tonight, partly cloudy, low plus 2. Kampamiti, Cova Lake tonight, mainly cloudy, low plus 3. In Tetlache, Fort McPherson tonight, cloudy with the chance of rain showers or flurries, low plus 1. In Nuvik tonight, cloudy with the chance of showers, low plus 2. In Toktioktok tonight, periods of drizzle ending this evening, then cloudy with periods of rain or snow beginning after midnight. Temperature steady near plus 2. In Pawlatuck tonight, rain ending this evening, then cloudy with a chance of drizzle, low plus 1. Sachs Harbor tonight, cloudy, low minus 4. Ulahaktuk tonight, rain ending before morning, then cloudy, low plus 2. In Kuluktuk tonight, partly cloudy, low plus 5. In Cambridge Bay tonight, becoming cloudy this evening, low plus 4. And that's it for your evening weather forecast. All right, here's a tune. 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

0: This is Will Whitwam with The Autumn Sun Will Set the Land on Fire. And I've seen some photos being shared on social media over the weekend. And man, those sunsets up in the north are just incredible. Thanks for the folks that have been sharing them for everyone to see. 41 minutes past the hour. Thanks again for joining us here on Trails. And now, what started as our rough and tumble hockey motto quickly became Canada's newest rallying cry. Elbows up has transformed into a symbol of national resilience amid heated trade tensions with the U.S., and now businesses are rushing to trademark it. So who owns Elbows Up? The CBC's Allie Thompson has been looking into this. Hello and welcome to the show, Allie.
1: Hi.
0: Now, Allie, we've been hearing Elbows Up a lot lately, again, in the context of this trade war that we're having with the States, but where did it all come from?
1: Yeah, so to understand how we got here, we have to go back more than 50 years. Elbows Up was defined by hockey, Mr. Hockey, that is, Mr. Gordie Howe. The legendary Canadian NHLer was known to raise his elbows to protect himself on the ice. But last year, the meaning shifted. As the trade war with the U.S. heated up, Mike Myers appeared on SNL, and as the cast was waving goodbye, he unzipped his vest to display a shirt that said Canada is not for sale. And then he gestured to his elbows and mouthed Elbows Up. The moment went hugely viral. You probably remember it. And presumably it inspired the Prime Minister to make this video. Take a listen.
2: But let me ask you, Mr. Prime Minister, will there always be a Canada?
3: There will always be a Canada.
2: All right. Elbows up.
3: Elbows up.
1: So you were hearing, of course, Mark Carney and actor Mike Myers in a video that was posted on the Prime Minister's official YouTube page last March. So the phrase got some momentum, and it also gained something else, commercial value. Not long after that video was posted, Elbows Up merchandise started popping up.
0: Okay, and what kind of things did eventually come out of this?
1: Mm-hmm. Well, I mean, you name it. There's T-shirts, bumper stickers, mugs, beer cans. There's a ton of stuff out there. And behind the scenes, a trademark gold rush was happening. About a dozen businesses applied to trademark Elbows Up. They include an apparel business and a beer maker, for example.
0: Okay, so have any of these things been successful?
1: Not so far. So this isn't a situation where the first company to file gets the trademark. That's not how trademarks work. Mm. There's a lot more that the Canadian Trademarks Office takes into consideration. And it's not just about the product that's being sold. It's telling you about who makes the product. I spoke with trademark lawyer Reagan Seidler, and he says the office has taken an unusual step.
4: The trademarks office, at least, is of the view that if you see Elbows Up on a T-shirt, you're not going to think Elbows Up is the company name or it's a slogan like Just Do It. You're going to think that is just repeating the kind of messaging that's come from the Prime Minister's office and elsewhere. And so it's not actually going to be assigned to consumers or anyone of where the clothing is coming from. It's rather just a slogan they want to emit outward.
1: Seidler says it's not uncommon to see applications to trademark viral expressions. We saw this recently with the phrase very demure, very mindful, which was started by a TikToker. Seidler says what's unusual about this case is that it's a political motto.
0: Okay, now, having said that, I'm curious what Gordie Howe would think of all of this.
1: Right. Well, I did wonder that myself. So I reached out to his son, Mark Howe. Mark told me that his family did not submit an application for the trademark, but they are no stranger to trademarks. The Howe Foundation owns the trademark in both Canada and the U.S. for Gordie Howe and Mrs. Hockey, which they used to generate funding for the charity. Officials actually had to ask permission to use his name in the brand new Gordie Howe International Bridge. Mark says he's not surprised people want to cash in on Elbows Up.
5: People ask, you know, about this, that, like somebody asked, what would Gordie think about having a bridge named after him or having this Elbows Up And everybody thinks of Gordie Howe because of his reputation with his elbows. And I'm sure he'd be grateful and he'd be humble, be respectful. But as soon as everything just kind of drifted away, he'd look forward to being with his family, his grandkids, being out fishing, golfing, doing something like that.
1: That was Mark Howe, son of hockey legend Gordie Howe. He also talked to me about the current tensions between the U.S. and Canada. He is American, and Gordie Howe is, of course, Canadian. And despite that fighting spirit behind Elbows Up, he said he just wishes everyone would get along.
0: Yeah, I kind of agree.
1: Okay, yeah, I think we all agree.
0: All right, so coming back to those trademark applications that you're talking about, what happens to those now?
1: Well, I did reach out to several companies that applied for the trademark, and none of them wanted to speak. Most of the companies that applied appear to be small businesses. There's a few individuals that applied. There's one called Conflict Clothing in Ontario. Another is Blythe Cowbell Brewing, also in Ontario. Seidler says they can appeal if they want, but the prospects of success are not good given the position that the office has taken. But ultimately, they're still free to make the merchandise they wanted. But as for ownership of the phrase, Ottawa says that belongs to all Canadians.
0: Okay. Well, I'm glad you looked into this. And thank you for bringing it to us today, Allie.
1: Of course. Thank you.
0: CBC reporter Allie Thompson there. We reached her in Halifax. That's taken us to 48 minutes past the hour. We're 12 minutes out from 6 p.m. Now, preparing for a moose hunt, it can be a lot of work. You have to get boats and gas and equipment. Make sure you check that list a few times. Or in Wilbur Jackson's case, the moose could just be coming and walking right up to you. I reached him to hear that story. Hello, is this Wilbert?
6: Yeah.
0: Hey, Wilbert, it's Lawrence Neally with CBC. How are you?
6: Good.
0: I understand you, moose just walked right up to your cabin this morning.
6: No, blowing in town here.
0: Oh, right in town.
6: Yeah, I'm sitting in my house here.
0: Holy smokes. Oh, we wanted to talk to you about getting that moose.
6: Oh, that moose is sunset across the river, right down here on the shore.
0: Holy. What happened?
6: My friend Peter Mountain was riding around at the point. Early in the morning, and he seen a moose swimming across, so he came to me. He said, "Moose swimming across is just right down below your house." I took my 30-30, I went to the top of the hill. Sure enough, that moose was down below my house. So he saw me, jumped back in the water, started swimming across, so I shot him right in the water. I hit him, and then he came back towards shore, and then before he hit the shore, he died, so. I went down to rabbit skin and I had my boat down there, so I had to go down and came back up and drug them halfway down. And my son Michael and Christopher, they came down and helped me skin it, load it up, and then I gave half of the meat, just about half of the meat to Peter because he seen the moose. I told him, I said, "You saw the moose, this is as good as you shot it." So I gave him a bunch of meat, you know, he was happy. Peter's pretty crippled too. He can hardly walk.
0: Yeah.
6: So he was really happy anyway. So that's what happened.
0: Holy.
6: So got the meat. So, but anyway, we cut the rest up here, but people are coming, so we kept dishing it out, and I ended up with nothing. I gave it all out.
0: Holy. Right on.
6: It's okay. I still had a little bit of meat left anyway from before. So that's a story. That's a short story. That's all I know right now.
0: And Wilbert, where exactly is your house located? It's right in the community of Fort Good Hope, huh?
6: Yeah, down right on top of the riverbank.
0: Holy. This moose was swimming right towards the community. What do you think it was thinking?
6: I don't know. Noise, I guess, this time of the year, moose, they wrap that, so where is noise, they go to there, check it out.
0: Okay, Wilbert, you ever had an animal come to you like this before?
6: Oh, yeah. One time I was in a bush on Thanksgiving Day. all alone in the bush, and I ran out of meat. I was thinking of hunting tomorrow. But then I had a dog outside, not tied up, but in the evening, he was making noise. So I stuck my head out the door, and there was a big bull standing there. So I just got my gun, and I shot him. So I had meat for Thanksgiving that time.
0: Holy.
6: That's the only time. she lost the moose, though.
0: So. Yeah. Oh, wow. Well, you got lucky right on.
6: Well, one time I was trapping up in the mountains, up Imperial Hill, they come from the Wells. We were trapping up there, and then it snowed a little bit, then I went to my traps. I see something tracks walking in the snow, under the snow on it, but I couldn't see the tracks good, but all my Martin caught all the feet was on the traps. I kept going and Martin feet on my trap like that. I reset them, set them, and I came to my campfire place. I caught a Martin and the feet was there. Only the feet were on the trap. So I look at my campfire place, like something was digging around this. I went over there. Sure enough, it was a grizzly bear. Went in the ashes there and then rolled himself into the ashes. And then he took off. I had no gun. I had a too cold. I left my gun behind.
0: Uh-huh.
6: I thought I'd just go after it. I went after that first trap there from the campfire. Martin feed on second trap. Another Martin feed on it. The third trap is a short tree. So I had trap in there. Yeah, that bear got up inside. He's there. Big. His head was just brown because of all the ashes.
0: Yeah.
6: And then the cattle was too narrow, and I had a real long sleigh, so I couldn't turn around. I had to go straight. That bear jumped over those little trees, jump on the side of the cut line there, and by the time I was that close, I opened it. The second time he jumped, I just went right underneath him with my skidoo. I seen the bear was falling over my head, and it hit my sleigh. It's going too fast. I let the trolley go. My skidoo went quite a ways. I stopped. I looked back. He was standing in the middle of the road, straight up like a man. So I took my axe out. I hit the back of my skidoo with an iron there.
0: Uh-huh.
6: And the old people used to say when you hit iron like that, they don't like that noise. So I went and I did that, and the bird just took off in the bush. Yeah, that's what happened to me one time. Then I came back and came home after that. But after that, I had to take all my traps. I could catch nothing.
0: Yeah.
6: All that smell from that bear on my traps. And every time Martin goes there, it just runs away. So I had to pick all my traps and wash it all up again. I had to reset them before I caught some more Martin.
0: Oh, wow.
6: Yeah, it's pretty strong smell, I guess.
0: Animals don't like that smell.
6: I was scared of big grizzlies, I guess. So that's what happened. That's the story I got now.
0: Yeah.
6: Things like that happens in the bush.
0: Oh, yeah. Things like that always happen in the bush. Wilbert, how's the weather been over there? It's still warm over here in Yellowknife. What's it like over there?
6: Today is windy.
0: Yeah.
6: Foggy. Cold wind. Been cold for a couple of days. The sun doesn't come out all day long. It's always cloudy and stuff.
0: Yeah.
6: So it's getting cold slowly. All the leaves are falling off. So fall is coming close.
0: Yeah. A lot of people are going to be out in the land.
6: I don't know if they're going to be.
0: Okay, yeah.
6: I don't know. This year there might be. Last year, hardly nobody.
0: Oh.
6: I'm only a trapper in good hopes. So. Some people score, but they don't go far either. So.
0: Yeah. You're still trapping, Wilbert?
6: Oh, yeah. Right around town here. Last year, the year before, I caught over 50 Martin around town.
0: Holy.
6: Just around town. Just about 7 miles out of town. All around.
0: Yeah.
6: All that fire burning and all the Martin moved into Good Hope. So. It's Martin living on the people's building and all over.
0: No. No way.
6: Right now, a whole bunch of rabbits living in town here. You see rabbits running across the road and stuff. all animals. Nobody sells them. I think they're all coming to Good Hope.
0: Good fur prices.
6: Even the moose are all coming to Good Hope.
0: Even the moose are coming. Holy, all the animals. Wow.
6: People see the moose up there, it's getting close by. Must be lots of moose coming to Good Hope, I guess.
0: Yeah, they're coming to check you out.
6: People that go a long way don't see nothing, but people that are Good Hope, they moose close by.
0: Yeah.
6: That's all my stories for now.
0: All right. Well, Wilbert, I'll let you go, and just thanks again for speaking with me today.
6: Okay.
0: All right. You take care.
6: Yeah. Yeah. Bye-bye.
0: Hey, bye. Wilbert Jackson is living in Fort Good Hope, right at the LeConte, where a moose swam right up to his house. That's awesome. If that ever happens to me, I'm definitely thinking about Wilbert Jackson. All right. Here is a Trapper's Jig. This is going to take you all the way home. This is Ted Wesley. Hope you all have a good night. Get some good rest in you. Get some good food. We'll chat with you again tomorrow. Must see.

0: I called out, yelled out for everyone to get onto the floor.
1: There are dozens of bullet holes in the street behind me.
2: Let me be very clear. Anti-Semitism, hate, and violence have no place in our community.
3: An exchange of gunfire outside a Belleville, Ontario synagogue as it was marking the holiest day on the Jewish calendar. A police officer is seriously wounded, the suspect in critical condition. While local police and the province's special investigations unit seek the public's help in gathering evidence, details are emerging about the alleged shooter and his possible motives. This is Your World Tonight. I'm Salima Shivji. Also on the program.
4: Mr. Speaker, this government will continue to work without fail to improve affordability for Canadians.
5: All they have gotten from him is big talk around the world and big bills here at home.
3: The House is back in action and the government is promising significant changes aimed at transforming the economy. New legislation designed to speed up project approvals, revise labor laws, and provide new tax breaks for business. Police in Belleville, Ontario are trying to piece together